0: clear that I think the Iranians, they want a deal, and they want to open the streets of Hormuz. We want them to open the streets of Hormuz. There are a couple of issues on the nuclear stuff, the highly enriched stockpile, and also the question of enrichment. So, you know, we're going back and forth with them. We do think they're negotiating, at least so far, in good faith, and we're making some progress. Hopefully, we'll continue to make progress. The president will be in a position where he can endorse the agreement, but obviously, that's still TBD.
1: Well, prior to those remarks, officials had told us that the two sides actually had agreed on a memorandum of understanding, which would reopen the strait but allow another 60 days of negotiations on Iran's nuclear program. Vice President Vance seems to be suggesting that it might not be so cut and dried. Today in the White House briefing room, the Treasury Secretary Bessent also said it would come down to the president.
2: Everything depends on what the president wants to do. And President Trump is not going to make a bad deal for the American people.
1: Well, Secretary Bessent did not give any specifics about this memorandum of understanding. He would not even confirm that it existed.
3: I know you've been asked this already, but I'm wondering if you can just confirm on the record that there is a tentative deal that has been agreed for a 60-day extension of the ceasefire and then a continuation of nuclear talks.
2: Again, it's always a mistake to get out ahead of the president, so it is all going to be the president's decision.
1: As for what's going into that decision, a source familiar with the matter tells CNN that the president has been fixated on making sure the agreement can be portrayed as stronger than the nuclear deal President Obama agreed to in 2015. Now, we already know that even at best, on paper, it will only return the strait to the status quo before the war. In practice, however, Iran now knows it can close the strait and impact financial markets around the world whenever it wants. What this agreement will not include, something the president once demanded, is Iran's unconditional surrender, which means this exhortation to the Iranian people will also not come to pass.
4: When we are finished, take over your government. It will be yours to take. This will be probably your only chance for generations. This is the moment for action. Do not let it pass.
1: President Trump has consistently claimed there's been regime change in Iran, and while the old leader is dead and his son is now ruling, the same Revolutionary Guard Corps militia is backing him up. That's not really what regime change means. Secretary Bessent today at least admitted there was not regime change, sort of.
2: Again, with the Iranian government, we did not have regime change, but we changed the regime.
1: Well, as for that regime, it is not clear whether it's Iran's supreme, whether Iran's supreme leader will approve any memorandum of understanding that emerges, though we do know that elements of Iran's military appear to be sending a message of sorts. As we mentioned at the top, Iranian naval forces say they fired warning shots at four vessels trying, they say, to pass through the strait, quote, without prior coordination or authorization. Separately, Iran's semi-official Fars News Agency reported that armed forces launched missiles from the south toward what they called designated targets. They didn't identify what they were, nor was it clear whether this and the naval action were one and the same. For more on all this, I want to start with CNN's Elena Treen, who is at the White House. What more do we know about the president's views on these negotiations?
5: Well, look, I think you keep hearing optimism, particularly today, from a lot of officials, both publicly but also behind closed doors, that they are moving closer to being able to get the president's sign-off on this. Of course, we've been here before, Anderson. We've heard this, you know, rosy picture of the status of negotiations being told by many of them, only for talks to fall apart. What I keep being told in my conversations with White House officials is, one, this all hinges, of course, on whether President Donald Trump and the Supreme Leader of Iran can actually get behind it. And even as they are touting this as a tentative agreement on the short-term deal, of course, that's really a deal to make another deal down the line, they still argue that things are very precarious right now. And until things are actually on paper and signed, nothing is really, a sure thing at this point. Now, I will say what's been interesting to me is that the thorniest issues that we know President Donald Trump cares the most about have not yet been really hashed out, and that many officials are actually expecting to save that for that 60-day negotiating period after this memorandum of understanding is actually complete. That includes, Iran committing to never having a nuclear weapon, but more specifically, the enforcement mechanism for that, really the idea of trying to get Iran to keep its word there, and then, of course, also also what happens to the highly enriched uranium. All of this comes, as I'm told, that the president is seeking advice from his advisors about how can we ensure that this is as strong as possible, particularly as he's hearing from Israel and other Republicans that this needs to be better than the deal that Obama had back during his administration. Anderson? Yeah.
1: Elena Treen, thanks very much. Joining us now, New York Times foreign affairs opinion columnist Thomas Friedman. He's also the author of the best-selling book From Beirut to Jerusalem, among many other great works. Tom, I mean, do you think there's any way President Trump walks away from this conflict with a deal better than President Obama got in 2015, which he scuttled?
6: Gosh, Anderson, it's just too early to tell, only because this is the pre-deal to get to the negotiations for the big deal. And so we are so far away from that. I mean, we're basically negotiating here to get back to zero, which is to a situation where the Straits of Hormuz were an international waterway with free passage for everybody. That wasn't even on the table when this war started. And only then did we get into a negotiation, over the fissile material, the near bomb grade fissile material. And, you know, when you look at the difficulties they're having with just this issue, you can imagine what's going to happen with that one. You know, when you think about it, Anderson, if you step back, think about what's going on here. You've got a supreme leader in Iran who's hiding somewhere. He has no cell phone with him because he doesn't want to tip off the Israelis or Americans where he is. So people are passing notes back and forth to him. Then they're passing notes back and forth to Qatar and Pakistan, who are mediating between Jared Kushner and Witkoff, the president's negotiators, two real estate developers. Where the State Department is, I don't know. We've got the vice president talking about it. We've got the Secretary of Treasury talking about it. It's the most, you know, kind of multi-hydra-headed negotiation I've ever seen over such a complex issue. I'm not optimistic. Maybe they'll be able to get something down on paper, but how you get this to hold and sustain it and then get into the real negotiations for the nuclear material, it's going to be very difficult.
1: Well, it's also, I mean, it's, you know, the White House is talking about the 60-day period where they'll negotiate all that other stuff. The idea that that can be negotiated even in 60 days seems, I mean, if either, you know, the years that it took to negotiate the other things was either a colossal, just blunder of diplomacy, or the idea that, I mean, which is it?
6: Yeah, I mean, obviously, you know, Barack Obama's government negotiated for 18 months, basically, its nuclear deal with Iran. And they had the help of Ernie Moniz, an MIT physicist. Who Trump has of that quality at the table, I don't know. None of it just strikes me as serious. I just can't see how they can possibly do this. And it gets to the fact, this is the overriding reality, Anderson. They went in there on the assumption that they were going to change the regime with aerial bombing. It was going to happen quick. They would be replaced by pliant Iranians, and they would then do a Venezuela-style deal with Trump. When that didn't happen, Trump had no plan B. Iran had a plan B. It had a plan B and a plan C. Plan B was take over the Straits of Hormuz using drones and cruise missiles and attack America's Gulf Arab allies and frighten them so badly that they would deter Trump for the future. So Iran had a plan B. We had no plan B. And we're kind of been making it up ever since then.
1: Even the idea that it's going to return the strait to the status quo, I mean, Iran... With the difference is, even if there is free passage, Iran now knows they can shut down the strait at any time. I mean, now it's a proven hypothesis.
6: Yes, we, in our pursuit of stripping Iran of its weapons, of its potential to make a weapon of mass destruction, we gave them the fuel and the idea to develop a weapon of mass disruption for so much less money. They've got, in effect, a nuclear weapon of their own. And they did not have that before this war. And we'll have to live with that. Yeah. And the world will have to live with it.
1: Yeah. Tom Friedman, thank you very much. Coming up next, the president's so-called weaponization fund, the January Sixers, who could get big payouts from it, and a new effort in four states to tax that money almost literally right out of their pockets. Also, there'll be ultimate fighting outside the White House in a couple of weeks. As you can see, the stage is already going up there. Just ahead, a preview of what truly never has been seen before at the White House.
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0: Perspectives on this tonight from the two Davids, CNN senior political commentators David Axelrod and David Urban. So, Ax, clearly the battle over the fund is escalating. There's a growing number of states pushing back, increasing legal challenges, even Republican lawmakers, some publicly denouncing it. Where do you think it's headed?
1: Well, look, I don't know about Dave's the lawyer. I'm not the lawyer here, or he pretends to be a lawyer. I don't know. He has a degree, but I don't know whether there are things called bills of attainder that the courts have ruled out. And I don't know whether that will go anywhere, but it does highlight the issue and the frustration over the issue. And this is a terrible issue for the president and Republicans. In fact, the Senate had to go home without passing funding for ICE, a bill that they were desperately interested in passing before Memorial Day, because senators were so riled up about this fund and the lack of answers about whether, for example, the 1,600 people who were indicted, 1,200 convicted in the insurrection on January 6th would be eligible for these funds. So I think it's a big political mess. And more than anything, what I think is he keeps adding bricks to the load for these Republicans who are running in November. As you know, if he were trying to make it hard for them, he couldn't do more than he's doing right now.
0: David Urban, I mean, lawmakers on both sides of the aisle have been appalled by the prospect of people convicted of assaulting law enforcement getting paid out by this fund, although the acting attorney general said that happens all the time. The president could just direct the Justice Department not to give them any money. Why do you think he's not doing that?
2: Anderson, I don't know. As Ax pointed out, I'm no Ellie Honig here, but, you know, I don't think that the states can do. Listen, it's great. It's great politics what Gavin Newsom's doing, but I don't think it's going to be legal. I do think, as Ax points out as well, I hate to keep agreeing with Ax. You might as well not even have me here tonight. This is adding more bricks to the load that a lot of these House members are carrying. Right? Nobody. Those images which you're showing on your screen right now, police officers being beaten, right, by protesters. It's abhorrent. And the notion that some of those folks might be able to get taxpayer dollars to kind of make them whole for what, I really don't understand. Them being prosecuted for beating a police officer, I don't get it. You know, Republicans used to be the party of law and order and back the blue and stand with our, you know, law enforcement on every account, but just not on January 6th. It makes me scratch my head. So I think at the end of the day that this fund is going nowhere. As Ax points out again, I'm agreeing with him again, it's terrible. The Senate had to leave without passing, you know, some legislation which had this funding in it. I think that you'll see representatives like Brian Fitzpatrick and others in the House try to strip it from funding. And in the Senate, you'll see the same thing. And I don't think this will ever end up, you know, amounting to much. But, you know, there are laws in place that if you are wronged by the federal government, you can sue the federal government and get money. It exists already. So I'm not quite sure why we're going through this exercise, Anderson. You asked that question to start with. I don't really understand. You know, if the president thinks these people are aggrieved, maybe he hasn't seen this video. Because it's just, it's wrong.
0: David Axelrod, I mean, the other argument is then, I think what David Urban said makes sense. Well, you know, there is a legal way to do this. It already exists. Why have this fund? That does sort of argue to those who say this is a slush fund for the president to reward allies and encourage anybody, you know, who may want to, you know, do something that backs the president or you know, disrupts the midterm elections or whatever, that he'll have their back.
1: Yeah, I don't see how you can read it any other way, frankly. And he also has pardon power in his pocket. The fact that this law, that this fund would go out of existence at the end of Trump's term, tells you a lot. And let's be honest, the thing that makes this doubly absurd and offensive, it comes at a time when the president himself is on this ferocious campaign of political retribution through the Justice Department. Most recently going after the woman who won a civil suit against him for sexually abusing her and then defaming her. Now, she's apparently part of a criminal investigation by the Department of Justice.

0: New developments tonight on the nearly $1.8 billion fund that could send taxpayer dollars to some of these people, the folks who assaulted the Capitol on January 6th. When we came to you last night, 35 former federal judges appointed by presidents in both parties had just signed on to a legal effort to block the money, which sprang, as you know, from the president's settlement of his lawsuit against the IRS. They want the judge to take up the case again, arguing it amounted to the president suing and then settling with himself. They joined a group of Democratic House members trying to stop the fund with legislation. And now lawmakers and leaders in New York and New Jersey and Connecticut, California, are trying yet another approach. What they're looking at is taxing 100% of any payouts from this fund. Here's California Governor Gavin Newsom.
1: One thing that I think we're going to try to do with your support is tax 100%. Anyone from California that receives any of those funds, we want to tax 100%. Of those proceeds. And that's an action the state of California can take. It's an action we look forward to taking.
0: Well, today, the White House Treasury Secretary Bessent was asked about the governor's plan.
2: Governor Gavin Newsom has floated this idea of a 100% state tax on Californians who receive money from President Trump's anti-weaponization fund. Your response to the governor's call for 100% tax?
3: There's no cure for stupid.
0: Two, pers-

0: on top of all the others, Comey, Letitia James, all of those. And none of those people are going to be getting judgments from this fund. Let's be clear. It's just a mess upon mess here.
1: David, Urban,
2: Anderson. I was going to say quickly. This all started out, as we might remember, is that Donald Trump was wronged. He really was. I mean, there was an IRS employee who leaked all his tax documents to the New York Times, right, who then ran $10,000.
0: He was a contractor. Right?
2: No. I understand. I got to fight for Republicans here. I can't agree with Axe the whole time. Okay, so there is some underlying wrong here that the president could sue the Department of Justice and sue the government and when he's out and get tens and tens of millions of dollars, potentially billions of dollars in settlement. And so I think that he's saying, look, I'm going to forego that. I'll take an apology and I'll have this money go to others who are wronged. I think that was the basis of this in the beginning.
0: Yeah,
2: and it's
0: but
2: kind of
0: Anderson
2: gotten sidetracked pretty quickly.
1: Dave, it seems like a very select group.
2: I'm doing the best I can, AC.
0: There is a thing you're leaving out here, which is there was a codicil added or revealed the day after this fund was announced. The president, they waived and they're prohibited from pursuing his past potential tax liabilities, which are estimated like $100 million. It's not as if he's walking away here doing this beneficent thing so that he can he can give rewards to his political friends. He's walking
2: Axe
0: away
2: so
0: with a pretty
2: jaded.
0: Good deal.
2: So
1: I'm out of time
2: Axe.
1: On this. I got to go, guys, but I appreciate it. David Urban, David Axelrod, thank you. Coming up next, giving the president what you might say the ultimate birthday present, part hype, part hoopla, likely a few bloody noses for good measure when the UFC comes to the White House. Later, plans to put the president's face on a new $250 bill. Of course. What's standing in the way when 360 continues?
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2: Buenos Aires, and this is CNN.
3: Construction of a mixed martial arts fighting cage is underway in the south lawn of the White House, and that is a sentence I never thought I would have used before. This ahead of President Trump hosting an Ultimate Fighting Championship match as part of America's 250th celebration, as well as his own 80th birthday on June 14th, which is also Flag Day. Renderings of the finished arena show, a star-spangled arch over the cage with monitors, a light-colored padded canvas floor, ideal for perhaps showing spilled blood, and a military band. Not sure if they will be playing along as the fighters brawl. Probably not. Joining us in the newsroom Octagon to discuss it all is Axios' senior media reporter and CNN media analyst, Sarah Fisher. So do you know more about what this fight is going to look like?
2: Well, we have some details. So for one, we know where it's going to be broadcast. It's going to be streamed on Paramount Plus. We know that it's going to be roughly six matches. And we know that it's going to be a sizable crowd, but it's not going to be too big. Most of the people that are going to get tickets are going to be military and their families, but a lot of other people are going to be jockeying to get access, Anderson, because not only will the president be in attendance, but of course you can imagine many cabinet officials and people from his inner circle.
3: It will be a huge ticket to get for those in power.
2: Critical. Yeah. Critical ticket. And one thing we're hearing is that lobbyists are trying so hard in Washington to get their CEOs and their corporate executives access, because it's a banner to how close you are to the president, how much influence you have over him if you can make it into this event. Mm-hmm. This is not like getting a ticket to the White House Correspondents' Dinner or a party. This is going to be very selective. And one thing Axios has reported is that the president himself is in the process of approving some of these tickets.
3: Wow. I want to play something that Joe Rogan said recently about it.
4: The White House thing is odd. I don't like it. I don't like the idea of fighting outside at all.
5: Well, there's problems with it.
4: And then
5: done it too many times.
4: June, yeah. And it's D.C., and we looked it up the last time, like last year, same day, it was 100 degrees.
5: Yeah.
4: Oh, that's hot as f***.
3: I mean, he's always got kind of an interesting take on things, and I got to say, that's an interesting, I think it's an interesting point he makes about, like, bugs in the lights mm-hmm. and all of that.
2: Very practical point. And then, yeah. Of course, the other bigger picture
3: which maybe
2: point.
3: Hasn't been thought out. Like, I don't know that, I mean, I didn't really think about all of that, and it makes total sense.
2: What if it rains, right? Yeah. There's a lot of different conditions in doing it outside. But the other point, too, is that this is coming at a time when America is at war in Iran. There are so many somber things happening. People are concerned about gas prices. And then to be doing this sort of, like, bravado UFC fight, it calls into question, like, is this worth taxpayers' money to be putting on a show like this? Is this the type of signal we want to be sending to the world, this type of bravado? I'm not sure. And for Joe Rogan, who has such a huge audience of young men who typically align with the UFC, to be calling this out, that's actually not a great endorsement for Trump ahead of this.
3: Although he's not calling, I mean, you know, he's not calling it out on sort of a gosh, this is uncouth. It's more of just the practicalities. He doesn't like outdoor fighting.
2: Yeah, I think a lot of people are calling it out for being uncouth, though, even if it's not just Joe Rogan. And I think Joe Rogan has still a huge audience. And so if he's not going to be endorsing this, when that's the target audience of this event, really, that's a huge problem.
3: It's also being held on the president's birthday, which is also Flag Day. It's less than a month before the 250th birthday. I kind of thought it was more of a 250th birthday thing, but it's the president's.

0: birthday.
1: Yeah, I think this is the president using this as an opportunity to wield power and influence over people who want tickets. As much as it is a part of America 250 and the celebration, the broader America 250 thing, by the way, is controversial within itself. A lot of money is being spent to renovate American parks all throughout Washington, D.C. There's questions around the arc that's been, you know, approved. This is all playing into the same remodeling of Washington, D.C., but it is notable that this is not happening on July 4th. This, of course, is happening on the president's birthday.
0: Yeah. Sarah Fisher, thank you so much.
1: Appreciate it.
0: Up next, the effort to put the president's face on a new $250 bill for the nation's 250th anniversary, because, of course, why wouldn't we do that? And our John King with a new all-over-the-map report from Maine, where the Democratic Senate candidate is making headlines but also sparking controversy in his campaign to unseat Republican incumbent Susan Collins.
2: Would I prefer to have a radical feminist to vote for? Probably. Is that who's going to be in this campaign? No. The bigger concern would be the ability for the Democrats to take the Senate and be able to block Trump.
3: From the biggest names in sports talk to the biggest moments in sports, this is NBC Sports Radio. 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
0: Democrats are hoping this Maine oyster farmer and Marine veteran will help them win back the Senate in November. Graham Plattner is his name. He's expected to win the state's Democratic primary next month. Despite his controversial rise, there was a tattoo on his chest that looked like a Nazi symbol. He said he didn't know it had Nazi ties and had it covered up. He also said he regretted it. Also, there was offensive comments he made on social media in the past and reviewed by CNN's K-File, where he dismissed all police as bastards and said rural white Americans, quote, actually are racist and stupid. Plattner said they don't reflect who he is today. He's hoping to unseat Republican incumbent Susan Collins. CNN's John King spoke to voters in Maine in this new All Over the Map report.
5: The Portland headlight at Cape Elizabeth. Nearly half of Maine's population lives near the gorgeous southeast coast, and there are lots of these.
11: Do you stay with a known entity in which you have a lot of recent disappointments, Senator Collins? Or do you go with an unknown, a young political newcomer who has said some things that piss you off, her?
5: Southeast Maine votes big time blue. Portland and the towns an hour or so north and south are critical to any Democrat running statewide. Yes, Graham Plattner is a phenomenon, but Emily Bruce Plum is proof he still has a math problem.
12: I don't have all I need to be 100% behind him.
5: A Democratic Senate to stymie Trump would be a dream, and she's willing to move past shocking things Plattner has said about women and sexual assault.
12: What I like about the moment and the amount of people who are forgiving of the things he said is that it's not this purist cancel culture. I like that. I think we need to be able to give people second chances.
5: But she can't get to yes, despite all her Democratic friends who say stopping Trump is much more important than any Plattner shortcomings.
11: Can you see any circumstance if you got to the end and didn't see that you would vote for Senator Collins?
12: No.
11: Does that mean he gets your vote even if it's a reluctant vote, or is there a possibility you would skip the race?
12: That depends. I'm going to give him every benefit of the doubt. I want to vote for him.
13: It's a great spot.
5: Bath is about 40 miles up the coast. This, the northern end of Casco Bay. Like Plattner, Virginia Schaffer is an oyster farmer. Lady Oyster to those who come for her tours and tastings.
14: That's the sweetest part of the oyster, the adductor muscle.
11: Okay.
14: But that's probably enough because it's looking a little pre-chewed at this point. So it's sort of a beautiful art. I fell in love with it, 12 years ago.
11: Kind of hard to imagine this becoming this.
14: It truly.
5: Big generational change is more important to Schaffer than Plattner's imperfections.
14: I'm going to live a long life. And it's okay to give someone without some experience who really knows me and knows my lifestyle a shot. There are some problematic things there, but I think that we really do need to think about people who understand life as it is today for a working community.
5: Rockland is another 45 miles north along Maine's jagged coast. Winning big here is a Plattner must. Brenda Guerin voted for Susan Collins four times, dating back to 1996, but not when Senator Collins won her fifth term in 2020, after the first 4 years of Trump.
15: She hasn't stood up in the way she should and could.
5: Not long ago, Guerin was both a never-Trumper and a never-Plattner.
16: Plattner wrote, to avoid rape, women should, quote,
17: act like an adult for sake.
18: Graham Plattner, seriously.
19: We blame the victim.
5: But Governor Janet Mills quit the race in April.
15: And now one finds oneself unexpectedly in a position where you got to look at the situation as it exists.
5: To Guerin, Plattner's everyman branding is, to be polite, incomplete, given his family resources and private school education.
15: I think it's clear to most of us that have lived in Maine for a long time that there are people that are authentic and there are people that put on a flannel shirt and try hard. He's got all the Mom Donnie sauce and more. And part of that's because he was found and brought forward by a very, very smart group of individuals with a lot of money.
5: And yet, this.
15: As it sits today, I would vote for Plattner. Do you abstain? Do you choose the best of the two worst options? And for me, at this moment, the compelling logic is I want to make sure that the Senate becomes a Democrat institution, at least as we parse between now and 2028.
5: Keep heading north and veer a little inland, and yours soon in the other Maine. The second district covers 90% of the state's land, Bangor.

0: or one of its few blue dots.
1: We might let the hands rest on the tops of the legs.
0: Sarah Henches owns this yoga studio, is an independent because the Democratic Party isn't liberal enough for her.
2: A lot of people would probably describe me as being far left.
1: Letting go of competition with ourselves and with each other.
0: She was worried when she heard things Plattner had said about women, was surprised Governor Mills dropped out, sought advice from friends who follow politics more closely.
2: Would I prefer to have a radical feminist to vote for? Probably. Is that who's going to be in this campaign? No. The bigger concern would be the ability for the Democrats to take the Senate and be able to block Trump.
3: The energy around, the excitement about the Democratic newcomer, Plattner, is obvious if you spend just a little bit of time here. But it's also worth remembering Senator Collins is a survivor, and she is unique in today's politics. Collins, for example, the only Republican senator to represent a state won by Kamala Harris in 2024. She's also the only Republican senator to win in 2020 in a state also carried by Joe Biden that year.
0: 30 years in the Senate is enough for some voters, but there's a reason Mickey Young drives from one rural town to another for breakfast. If it ain't broke, don't fix it.
4: There's nothing against the others that are running, the new ones that are running, but why stop a good thing when you don't have to?
0: Young voted all three times for Trump.
5: Oh, how is that?
0: Same for Jamie Lawler, who sometimes mixes politics with waiting tables, sometimes knows better than to chime in.
5: I feel so, if you're a full Trumper, you're a full Trumper. You know, and it's like your child. Your child does something wrong, you're still going to keep your child, still your child. If he's our president, he's going to be our president.
0: But so Plattner's stop Trump argument won't work with Lawler. She's conservative and sees no reason right now to vote Collins into retirement. But she says Plattner deserves a look between now and November. There is one clear opening.
6: What's the biggest issue in your life right now, whether it's a great joy or stress?
5: The war is going on. Just because it affects everybody, and it's definitely affecting us here.
6: And when you say affecting you here, is that gas prices?
5: Gas prices
6: or mood of people? Or?
5: Mostly the gas prices. I mean, it's just, and like you said, we live rurally, so we're not in town driving. You know, we're traveling 30, 40 miles to go to work, and that adds up after a while. You know, $200 a week to do gas.
0: One giant choice in November. Stay the course or go new and blue.
3: So why, Anderson, does Maine matter when it comes to this, the November fight to control the Senate? The yellow highlights on the states, those are the true toss-ups right now. We still lean Maine, at least tilt Maine, to the Republicans. But watch this. How do the Democrats get to a majority in the Senate? Well, for starters, they have to protect the seats they hold right now. Michigan would be one. That's a tough race. Georgia would be another. That's a tough race. But Democrats do feel the climate, the national climate, is moving their way. That would be 50 to 47, essentially where we are right now. Democrats are confident about Ohio. Not guaranteed by any means, but they feel they can flip Ohio. They think, again, not easy by any means, but they think they can flip North Carolina. That gets you to 50 to 49. So then where do you get that 50th? We've talked just this week about the possibility maybe in Texas, especially now that we know who the Republican nominee is. Democrats think it's a possibility, but it's also been more than 30 years since a Democrat won statewide in Texas. So if you're the Democrats, you're saying, where are other options? Alaska would be one, but increasingly, Anderson, Democrats think they might be able to do that. And if they're going to get to 50, that maybe Maine is a key piece. Anderson?
7: John King, thanks so much. It was predicted, it was predictable, and now it may actually be printed. The Treasury Department is making plans to put President Trump's face on a new $250 bill for the nation's 250th birthday. The Washington Post was first to report this, obtain a mock-up of it. They report that employees at the Bureau of Engraving and Printing were pressured by Trump appointees to begin work on the bill. But the law does not allow for living presidents to actually be on currency. CNN's Caitlin Collins asked Treasury Secretary Scott Bessent about the Washington Post report.
8: Terribly written, terribly edited, because basically what it says is that Treasury is following the law and that we've created the bill and that it's up to Congress, but that we follow the bill and it's up to, I didn't really understand what the story was.
9: So, but anyway. Appointees aren't involved in that, two of your political appointees?
8: Yeah, of course, but we prepare for everything if it gets passed. I don't think that there's anything untoward about having the President of the United States, the person who was President of the United States on the 250th anniversary bill.
7: Well, the government now has Trump gold cards, Trump accounts, Trump RX. They've renamed the Kennedy Center the Trump Kennedy Center and the Donald J. Trump U.S. Institute of Peace and put his face on the National Parks Pass, not to mention his face on a giant banner hanging from the Department of Justice. Washington Post reporter Jonathan O'Connell is on the byline. He joins me now. So what did you learn about the genesis of this and where it's headed?
10: Thanks, Anderson. As you mentioned, there's a number of reasons and ways that the president would like to celebrate the nation's 250th birthday. This is one of them. That's the reason for the $250 note. And like you mentioned, also, a lot of these celebrations involve either his name or his likeness, his image. We're doing things on his birthday. So I think this fits very well into those other celebrations.
7: I mean, the photo of on the bill, it looks, I mean, it's that kind of ominous photo that I guess he likes. It's quite stark compared to other presidents on other bills. Can you explain the federal law says, what federal law says about new currency and who gets to appear on it?
10: Yes, they've got two legal problems here. One is, as you mentioned, there's no U.S. currency is not presently allowed to have any living person on there. You must be deceased. The second is there's another law that shows exactly the denominations of currency that the U.S. may print, which is the $1, $2, $5, $10, $20, $50, $100. And I think there's a couple higher ones than that are illegal, but 250 is not in there. And the Treasury Secretary is correct that passing legislation would potentially solve some of these things. What he's omitted here is the many, many difficult steps that there are to producing new currency that cannot be counterfeited. And that is usually a many years long process involving not just the Bureau of Engraving and Printing, but also the Secret Service, the Federal Reserve, other agencies. You know, when you see a new bit of currency produced, like the $100 bill that came out somewhat recently, there's dozens of embedded security features in there that those government agencies have all agreed upon together so that the currency is viable and so that, you know, it cannot be counterfeited or otherwise misused.
7: Just to be clear, has anyone ever suggested that America needs new denominations of currency, particularly $250?
10: Oh, man. I mean, there have been different ideas over the years about proposing different coins or currency. Some of them are collectibles, though, and not actual fiscal notes that, you know, bear the backing of the U.S. Treasury. So, I mean, history is long. They've been doing this over 150 years, and there have been a lot of ideas. I don't know that this has an economic value to it. You know, it really is celebratory of President Trump and celebratory of the nation's birthday. I just don't think that the Treasury Secretary is being, I think, frank about the obstacles to making this happen and the difficulties of producing such a note.
7: There was talk of President Trump's signature being printed on U.S. currency. Has that ever been done before, a sitting president having their signature on the currency? And where does that stand?
10: There's never been currency with a sitting president's signature on it. And right now, Anderson, which is in the story that we published today, right now, the country is printing $100 notes with President Trump's signature on them. The public has not seen them yet. They're going to be, I don't know the timing of when they will be released, but we know this because current and former employees of the Bureau of Engraving and Printing spoke out about it. And at some point, those will be released. Again, I don't know when, but they are being printed right this moment in downtown Washington.
7: Jonathan O'Connell, appreciate the reporting. Thank you so much, Jonathan. Coming up, relief after rescuers find five trapped men deep inside a cave in Laos. But now comes the high-stakes extraction and a moving conversation with actress Mariska Hargitay. When she was three, she survived the car crash that killed her mom, Jane Mansfield. She spent much of her life searching to discover the parent she can't remember.
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15: Tonight, divers are still aiming to get these five men out of a flooded cave in Laos. They were found alive yesterday after being trapped underground for more than a week. They'd gone in the cave looking for gold. Two others are still missing. Randy Kay has an update.
16: Five alive.
17: Trapped in this cave for more than 10 days, this villager had a message for his family. Don't worry, the villager named Ing tells his mom. We're safe. I miss mom and dad so much, he says. He sounds hopeful he'll get out in a day or so. Another villager named Khan tells his wife to stay strong and wait for him. This young villager tells his mom and dad he's still strong and he'll be able to go home soon. Emotions are running high in the cave, with some of the trapped villagers crying. Their rescuers tried to reassure them, telling them, the important thing is you're alive. You've done really well. Don't cry. Don't cry. Meanwhile, above ground, a celebration. Loved ones and rescuers overjoyed that five of the seven trapped villagers have been found. Now the work begins to get the villagers out of the cave. As one rescuer put it, it ain't going to be easy. The tunnel, more than 1,100 feet deep, presents a number of challenges. And the villagers are trapped about 850 feet from the cave's entrance. Inside the cave, there is hydrogen sulfide, a foul-smelling gas given off by decomposing bat droppings, The gas was so strong it's caused some crew members to faint. And the cave is a maze of narrow passages, some less than 2 feet wide. So maneuvering is incredibly difficult for even the most skilled cave dwellers. Rescue teams are working hard to pump as much of the rainwater out of the cave so the villagers can walk or even crawl out instead of having to swim. On Instagram, one of the cave divers posted this video. It shows him working to prepare his team for the extraction of the villagers from the cave. And if and when they do make it back to where they entered, there is a steep 45-degree descent they will have to overcome to get back outside. Two others who are believed to have entered the cave first and are not connected to this group that was found are still missing. Randy Kay, CNN.
15: 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It's a moving and fascinating conversation with Mariska Hargitay, star of Law & Order SVU, of course. But when she was three, she survived a car crash that killed her mom, the actress Jane Mansfield. She was raised by her dad, Mickey Hargitay, but when she was 25, she discovered he was not her biological father.
3: The day that I feel like I became an adult was the day that I confronted my father, and I just started going after him and going, why didn't you tell me? How could you not tell me? You lied to me. You lied to me.
4: You were 25 when you learned he was not your biological father.
3: Yeah. He was everything to me. And the way he said, what are you talking about? You look exactly like my grandfather. You're my daughter. You're my daughter. And in this moment, I went, oh, I have to take care of you. And he couldn't, I don't want to say handle it. That feels wrong. And the love that it came from, that I went, I got it. And I said, okay, Dad, sorry. I just thought, and we never spoke of it again. I loved my father so much, and he loved me, and he was so devoted to me that I didn't want to betray him in any way. And we got to say goodbye in such a beautiful way that he just lives in here now.
4: And you feel that?
3: Yeah. Our last words to each other, and he kept saying to me, was, Mariska, always, always. So now, you know, I just am so grateful for that.
4: One of the last things my mom said to me was, always and forever.
3: I would get up and hug you right now. But that's the gift when you get to say goodbye. It makes a big difference.
15: It's a really moving conversation about childhood loss and about confusion and the ripple effects of that, the echo effects of it that can last for one's whole life. Mariska has felt that grief and longing really since she was a child. And she also talks a lot about healing and how she thinks others can heal as well. I hope you like the conversation. It's available now wherever you get your podcasts or on our grief community page at cnn.com/allthereis. That's it for us. The news continues. I'll see you tomorrow night. The Source with Caitlin Collins starts now. Have a good night.
18: Tonight, the United States and Iran just reached a tentative deal, but will President Trump sign off? His vice president just answered that question with a three-letter word. I'm Caitlin Collins, and this is The Source.

0: As we come on the air tonight, sources at the White House say that President Trump is weighing a big decision. There is a deal with Iran on the table, not a deal to end the war outright, but a deal that would extend the ceasefire that's in place right now, a deal that would reopen the Strait of Hormuz. That we are left with one major question as we come on the air tonight, and that is, what else is in this so-called memorandum of understanding between the two countries that the president is considering? The vice president, J.D. Vance, as he was returning to Washington today, offered some clues this evening.
1: Well, I think it's hard to say exactly when or if the president is going to sign the MOU. We're going back and forth on a couple of language points.

0: do think that we've made a lot of progress here. It's very clear that I think the Iranians, they want a deal, and they want to open the Straits of Hormuz. We want them to open the Straits of Hormuz. There are a couple of issues on the nuclear stuff, the highly enriched stockpile, and also the question of enrichment. So, you know, we're going back and forth with them.
1: Those two sides are going back and forth. As sources are telling us here at CNN, that this framework would give the parties, both parties, 60 days to hash out the most difficult issues that are facing Iran and the United States. Both sides have been floating conflicting versions of what this temporary deal would mean for the other big issues, like sanctions relief or unfreezing Iranian assets, which they very much want to happen. There's also Iran's ballistic missile program, and of course, Israel's operation that's ongoing right now in southern Lebanon. Any number of those thorny issues could be why the vice president is signposting that things could still go sideways.
0: I can't guarantee that we're going to get there, but right now I feel pretty good about it. Hopefully we'll continue to make progress. The president will be in a position where he can endorse the agreement, but obviously that's still TBD. So we're not there yet, but we're very close.
1: The VP says TBD. Here's what the Treasury Secretary told us in the White House briefing room as he was facing repeated questions.
2: Everything depends on what the president wants to do. And President Trump is not going to make a bad deal for the American people, for the U.S. And he was very clear at the cabinet meeting on the yesterday what he wants.
1: As a temporary deal is hanging in the balance, of course, we know here at home gas prices have soared over the last 3 months. And we learned today that inflation actually just hit its highest level in nearly 3 years, as economists say that Americans are burning through their savings. Much of the economic pain begins at that narrow waterway that right now is under Iran's control. Just today, Iran said that it had fired warning shots at four vessels that were trying to pass through the strait that you see there. And U.S. Central Command accused Iran of, quote, an egregious ceasefire violation, accusing Iran of launching missiles toward a U.S. ally, Kuwait, and what they described as unjustified Iranian aggression. So even as they're still negotiating to extend this ceasefire right now, as we wait to see what President Trump will say, one might wonder, is there really a ceasefire when they're still firing? Here's how the vice president explained it.
0: Well, you know, these ceasefires are always a little messy. And sometimes the guys at the lower level aren't communicating with the guys at the top level. Sometimes people make mistakes. But even when the ceasefire is holding, as we've seen, not just in Iran, but all over the world, sometimes these things have little flare-ups. But if you compare the conflict now to where it was 5-6 weeks ago, I think the president's ceasefire is very much holding.
1: My lead source tonight is global affairs correspondent for Axios and a CNN political and global affairs analyst, Barak Ravid. And Barak, you broke the deal, the news about this deal coming together. What have you learned since your reporting came out this morning?
3: Good evening, Caitlin. I think the most interesting thing I've heard today from very senior U.S. officials is that at least as of today around noon, President Trump was leaning towards signing off on this deal. It doesn't mean that he will sign off on this deal. It doesn't mean that he made a decision. But at least today, he was leaning towards approving it. And what U.S. officials heard from the mediators and through various back channels is that the Iranians told the mediators that they're ready to sign, meaning that this deal has passed through all the different levels of approvals that they needed to make. And I think that at least what I heard from a very senior U.S. official today is that it might take another day or two, but I think we're very close to President Trump making a determination whether he wants to take this deal or not.
1: You know, Barak, people are probably listening to you right now saying, I've heard this reporting before that they've gotten close. I've heard from Trump officials that they feel like they're close. Do you think that this time is different based on what you hear from your sources?
3: Well, if people feel that they heard it before, it's because they have. And because that kind of negotiation is a roller coaster. And every time, and it's the same thing, was the same thing with the Gaza negotiations, both during the Biden presidency and during the Trump administration. Those kind of negotiations are a roller coaster. One

0: day you feel that you're close and you don't have the deal. Another day you feel that you're far, but then there's a breakthrough. So I think that's just sort of an evolution of those negotiations. And every time the parties are going closer and closer and closer, and I think that they are very, very close to a deal. I think both sides, matured into the understanding that the alternative to this deal doesn't serve their interests at all. For example, one U.S. official told me that the alternative to this deal is another 6 to 12 months of crisis in the Strait of Hormuz, of the straits being closed. This is something that I don't think the U.S. economy or the global economy can stand. And for the Iranians, that's another 6 to 12 months of U.S. blockade. Yeah. And I think that for both sides, it is their interest to take this deal.
1: We'll see if they do. Barak Ravid, thank you for the excellent reporting. As always,
0: thank
1: also
0: you.
1: Here with me tonight is CNN's Global Affairs Analyst and the former Middle East Coordinator for the National Security Council, Brett McGurk. Brett, when you hear this, obviously Barak makes a good point. Recent history has shown sometimes they've gotten close. It hasn't happened. What do you make of what you're hearing?
2: I think in diplomacy, and I've done a lot of that type of work, there's two distinct categories between there is a deal versus everything else. We're close. It's tentative. Totally different categories. And in the final yards of a negotiation, negotiations fail in the last 5% or the last one or two issues. So until there's a deal, there's not a deal. So look, I have great respect for everybody doing this work. I really hope it succeeds to get that straight open. But we're still dealing with the Iranian regime, and it is still the regime. It is that ideological core that has to cross the Rubicon and say, we're ready to do this deal with the Americans and accept the key term that the Americans are demanding, that the strait open status quo antebellum, as it was before the war. And the Iranians are still demanding in their public statements and their state media that the Strait of Hormuz is now their sovereign territory. So maybe you can fudge that to get the strait open. But even then, Caitlin, what we're talking about here is a

0: The NBA playoffs are underway, and now you can trade every game on Kalshi. 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Trade on anything.
1: Both sides, it is their interest to take this deal.
2: We'll see if they do. Barak Ravid, thank you for the excellent reporting, as always.
1: Thank you.
2: Here with me tonight is CNN's Global Affairs Analyst and the former Middle East Coordinator for the National Security Council, Brett McGurk. Brett, when you hear this, obviously Barak makes a good point. Recent history has shown sometimes they've gotten close. It hasn't happened. What do you make of what you're hearing?
3: I think in diplomacy, and I've done a lot of that type of work, there's two distinct categories between there is a deal versus everything else. We're close, it's tentative, totally different categories. And in the final yards of a negotiation, negotiations fail in the last 5% or the last one or two issues. So until there's a deal, there's not a deal. So look, I have great respect for everybody doing this work. I really hope it succeeds to get that straight open. But we're still dealing with the Iranian regime, and it is still the regime. It is that ideological core that has to cross the Rubicon and say, we're ready to do this deal with the Americans and accept the key term that the Americans are demanding, that the straight open status quo antebellum, as it was before the war. And the Iranians are still demanding in their public statements and their state media that the Strait of Hormuz is now their sovereign territory. So maybe you can fudge that to get the straight open. But even then, Caitlin, what we're talking about here is a first stage deal to reopen the Strait of Hormuz. All the nuclear issues, the can is being kicked.
2: Now, yeah, can they do that in 60 days, you think? The big issues?
3: Well, I mean, the Trump
2: nuclear
3: administration,
2: ambitions, enriched uranium.
3: They have something going for them in the fact that the nuclear program, unlike, say, the JCPOA negotiation, there really is no nuclear program right now. They can't enrich uranium. It's really been knocked out. So we have some time. And the demand, the U.S. demand of no enrichment. It was interesting the vice president kind of just said, of course, we still have to deal with enrichment. That has been the core issue for decades, and the White House demand is you have to totally suspend enrichment. I really hope the Iranians do that, but that's going to be very tough. And once the strait is open and Iran is trading its oil again, they have an economic windfall, and so there's less leverage to actually try to get that difficult work done. Very, very hard to do that in 2 months. I mean, I think everybody's focused now on trying to get the strait open.
2: So let's say they get this and the strait is open, which obviously bodes well for gas prices and all the chaos we've seen from that. But isn't that exactly where things were before the war started?
3: Yes. So we are negotiating right now to get back to international commerce through the strait, which obviously was happening before this conflict started. And this has always been the card. We knew Iran had it. And one reason that no president has done this before is if you look at a map and the Strait of Hormuz, and Iran is right there. And in the age of drones, in which we are now, you can shut down the strait from drones. It can be fired from 1,000 kilometers away. It's a really difficult, gnarly problem. And the Iranians have now demonstrated, we can do this. We can do this. And the guys now in charge of the Revolutionary Guard, Ahmed Vahidi, I mean, he is an old school, fought in the Iran-Iraq War, one of the original commanders of the Quds Force, the Guards Expeditionary Force, before Qasem Soleimani. He's in charge of the Revolutionary Guard. He's the guy that is giving orders, continue laying mines in the strait, as is still happening as of this week, continue shooting at ships, as have happened last night. And I think he's the kind of guy that's not going to want to give that up other than for a high price. So again, I hope this happens, but I still think I'd give this less than majority odds we're going to have a deal here. I hope I'm wrong.
2: Brett McGurk, we'll see if those odds bear out. Also joining us tonight is our congressional source, Democratic Congressman from New York, Dan Goldman. And thank you, sir, for being here. Even if it's a temporary framework, as we just heard Barak lay out and Brett's thoughts on that, would you welcome that?
4: Well, look, we have to end this war somehow. But I think, as Brett just said, we are in a much worse situation right now than we were before the war started. And that doesn't even include all of the death and destruction that has occurred throughout the world because of this war. It was a wag the dog expedition for Donald Trump, who wanted to distract from the Epstein files, rushed into this, did not have

0: have any proper preparation for what, as Brett said, everybody knew was the real possibility of Iran trying to close the Strait of Hormuz. And now the president is scrambling just to get back to where we were. He's going to give billions of dollars now, reopen Iranian oil with no guarantee that they will stop enriching. This is a terrible deal because it was a terrible decision by the president.
1: Well, there's also been questions about Israel here. President had a phone call with Prime Minister Netanyahu. They've been urging him not to take some kind of deal that they don't see is tough enough. When you see what's happening in Lebanon and the way they're firing, do you think that that is making things easier or more difficult here?
0: I think the biggest thing is the Strait of Hormuz, as Brett just said, and I think this is a bad situation for everybody. I don't have any good ideas for another way out of it because Donald Trump got us into this mess without coming to Congress, without presenting what the imminent threat was, and without presenting a plan. And because

0: He knew was the real possibility of Iran trying to close the Strait of Hormuz. And now the president is scrambling just to get back to where we were. He's going to give billions of dollars now, reopen Iranian oil with no guarantee that they will stop enriching. This is a terrible deal because it was a terrible decision by the president.
1: Well, there's also been questions about Israel here. President had a phone call with Prime Minister Netanyahu. They've been urging him not to take some kind of deal that they don't see is tough enough. When you see what's happening in Lebanon and the way they're firing, do you think that that is making things easier or more difficult here?
0: I think the biggest thing is the Strait of Hormuz, as Brett just said, and I think this is a bad situation for everybody. I don't have any good ideas for another way out of it because Donald Trump got us into this mess without coming to Congress, without presenting what the imminent threat was, and without presenting a plan. And because he didn't do that, he was not prepared. The reason why Article I war powers exist, or at least a reason why, is so that the administration has to present a coherent, cohesive plan and strategy, which they did not have. And now everybody in the entire region is suffering, as well as here domestically, where gas prices, as you've said, have gone up, where the cost of goods and inflation is skyrocketing, and the American people are not only paying near $1.5 billion per day for this illegal war, but they're also suffering at the kitchen table and their wallets.
1: Yeah, and obviously all of that is something lawmakers like you are thinking about who are running for re-election. Obviously your Republican colleagues certainly are. You know, in your primary, you're facing a tough primary, and support for Israel has been an issue. How would you describe the difference between where you stand and where your opponent, Brad Lander, does?
0: Look, I think in a lot of ways we're very similar. We're both Zionists. We both support Israel. We both support a two-state solution. You know, we're both supported by J Street. But I think what I hear on the ground when I am, you know, in the public housing developments and I'm in Chinatown and I'm with the unions, all of whom are supporting me, is not concern about Israel 6,000 miles away, but concern about what's coming out of 1600 Pennsylvania Avenue and how difficult life is. Largely because Donald Trump is not only making the costs and prices go up, but is essentially looting the government with a slush fund, with his corruption. That's what people are talking about in this race. And that's why I am the best candidate, because I have the seniority, I have the experience from leading the first impeachment, and I will be in position to hold Donald Trump accountable, to rein him in when the Democrats win the majority, and we will win the majority. And that is what the voters in my district care the most about.
1: But your opponent is using this against you, obviously, as you know. I mean, are you surprised that that has become an issue between the two of you in this primary race?
0: Well, my opponent is using that against me because if we talk about actual substance or policy or experience or productivity or our record or our agenda, he loses because I've been doing the work on the ground. I've brought a tremendous amount of money back for the district. I have helped to pass legislation that is increasing affordable housing, that is bolstering offshore wind, any number of different things. So, yes, of course, he doesn't want to talk about the real issues that are facing the district because that doesn't help him. I mean, he just left us in New York City with an $8 billion deficit when he was the city controller. So he doesn't want to talk about the substance. But that's what this race is about.
1: Can I ask you, you mentioned the $1.8 billion fund that the president has just created. Do you believe ultimately that those payments are going to go out, or do you think that there is any chance Congress and the efforts that some of you are making will be able to stop it?
0: Well, look, if Congress does not stop this unbelievable, unprecedented, corrupt slush fund, then I think if I'm a Republican, I have to just hold my head in shame and go home. What is the point of being?

0: Being in Congress, if you have a constitutional duty and oath to be a check and balance on the administration, when the President of the United States has self-dealt himself a $1.8 billion slush fund to be distributed to anyone he wants to without any transparency or without any reason, It is a violation of so many laws and constitutional provisions, but it is really an indictment of Republicans if they do not stand up and stop this.
1: Congressman Dan Goldman, thank you for joining us tonight.
0: Thank you.
1: Up next, Iran was not the only thing that the Treasury Secretary was asked about today, though he was asked about it a lot. I also asked him about the president's new $1.8 billion fund.
2: Is it accurate that the general counsel of the Treasury Department resigned over that?
3: Feeling a bit nostalgic for the 90s? 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

0: When Treasury Secretary Scott Bessent filled in at today's White House press briefing, he had one answer ready to go on the $1.8 billion, as it's now been described by the administration, anti-weaponization fund that is facing pushback even from some Republicans on Capitol Hill.
1: This is going to be the only question I'll take on this matter today. So there's ongoing litigation, so it'd be inappropriate for me to comment. President Trump is a great American who has endured more than 10 years of nonstop harassment and weaponization from the federal and state government actors. A bad actor at the IRS leaked more than 400,000 tax returns, including the Trump family, all the employees, and that's how we got here now. No American should be targeted for political reasons, and every citizen deserves fair treatment and full protection of the law.
2: My second question is on what you just commented on there, Mr. Secretary, about the $1.8 billion fund. Is it accurate that the general counsel of the Treasury Department resigned over that?
1: I will not be taking any other questions, Mean. I will not be taking any other questions.
0: This fund, which, as you heard the secretary reference there, was created as part of a settlement of the president's own $10 billion lawsuit against the IRS, is already being challenged by at least two separate lawsuits. Lawmakers in Washington, as you heard from Congressman Dan Goldman there, have been trying to figure out a way to stop it if they can. Joining me now is my next congressional source tonight, the Democratic Senator Chris Coons of Delaware. And thank you, sir, for being here. Secretary Bessent said, citing litigation, he was only going to answer that one question on this fund. Given Treasury does have a role in it, why do you think he didn't answer any other questions about it?
3: Because he doesn't have a good answer. Caitlin, he dodged your question just like the acting attorney general, Todd Blanche, dodged my questions in a hearing last week. They don't have a good answer for how it is legal, how it is appropriate to take $1.8 billion of taxpayer money as a settlement of a lawsuit President Trump brought against his own government. This has never happened before, that a sitting president essentially sues himself and then settles his own lawsuit and then sets up a fund out of which folks who assaulted Capitol police officers, folks who committed other crimes, members of his family, his donors, could all potentially be given millions of dollars. Think about it. Some of the thugs who assaulted Capitol Police on January 6th could walk away with multi-million dollar settlements in addition to the pardon they got from Donald Trump. Talk about incentivizing violence. This is just an outrageous act of self-dealing and corruption. And the folks who owe us an answer are also my Republican colleagues. We were supposed to be up all night voting Thursday last week.
0: Yeah.
3: And I filed several amendments that would have blocked this fund. Republicans left town partly because they were fighting internally over this and partly because they didn't want to face having to vote on it.
0: Well, and obviously you'll all be back in Washington. What do you make? He called the idea stupid, I believe was the word he used, maybe dumb, about proposing a 100% state tax on anyone who gets payouts from the fund. What do you think of that idea?
3: I think that's a great way to deter people from seeking and getting these payouts. And, you know, look, if his own chief counsel of his department allegedly resigned in protest over this, he owes us some better answers than calling that dumb.
0: There's something else that's been making headlines today as someone who is the campaign co-chair for President Biden's campaign. I'm sure you've heard this, but I want everyone to hear what the former First Lady Jill Biden said about what she felt when watching him on that debate, in that debate with CNN, with President Trump.
4: Were you horrified as you saw it unfold?

0: I wasn't horrified, I was frightened, because I had never, ever seen Joe like that before or since. Never.
1: Or since.
0: Yes.
1: Or You've since. Never seen him like
0: never.
1: That?
0: Never. No.
1: What happened?
0: I don't know what happened. I mean, as I watched it, I thought, oh my God, he's having a stroke. And it scared me to death.
2: If that's how she felt in that moment, why do you think she praised his performance publicly the night of the debate?
3: Well, Caitlin, let's focus on the point she just made. She's never seen Joe Biden have a moment like that, where for a good 15, 20 seconds, he couldn't collect his thoughts or communicate. She never saw that before, and she's never seen it since. I was with them both today at the funeral of a friend, the former mayor of Wilmington here in Delaware. And Joe Biden is fine. He had a difficult debate night where he really froze up. I don't have a clear explanation for why. And frankly, I think she complimented his debate performance, not because she thought those 30 seconds were great, but because she knew what he'd accomplished as president and knew that he would be a better president than Donald Trump. And frankly, Caitlin, rather than focusing on what happened on a debate stage nearly 2 years ago now, we ought to be focused on what comes next for the American people, how we get their costs down, how we get out of this stupid war in Iran, and how we make sure that we are making life better for the American people when Donald Trump, in that debate and afterwards, ran on lowering your costs, making America healthy again, releasing the Epstein files, and not starting any stupid new wars overseas. He's falling down on all four of those counts.
2: Yeah, I mean, Democrats told CNN today in our reporting on this, they were frustrated that she's out and that she's speaking about it because it's bringing it back up, obviously, in this moment for Democrats. But let me ask you, Senator, because you're part of a bipartisan group of your colleagues that has introduced the Protect College Sports Act, which is another attempt that's underway on Capitol Hill when it comes to college athletics and what this looks like. And this legislation, as it's proposed now, would give college athletes a federal right to earn compensation for their name, image, likeness, NIL, which has become obviously a huge topic of discussion in college sports. When you look at this and you look at the Republicans and Democrats who are on it, do you think that this actually has a chance of getting passed?
3: I do. And Caitlin, I'm honored to join Senators Cantwell and Cruz as an original co-sponsor of this bill after months of study and engagement and negotiation. They're the chair and the ranking member of the Commerce Committee, and they've achieved a tough but durable compromise. Everybody who's a college sports fan knows that it's in trouble, that between the transfer portal, the costs that are going up, the pay that's going out to both coaches and athletes and agents, there's an arms race going on, and it's putting at risk non-revenue sports, Olympic sports, women's sports, D2 and D3 sports. And college sports are a key part of the American culture, the American college experience, and for tens of millions of us who are fans, who are thrilled by watching college sports. So this balances giving college players, student athletes, the protections they deserve to healthcare, to scholarships, to transparency about their agents, and to putting those NIL rights, as you mentioned, in statute. And it balances by limiting the transfer portal, by limiting coaches' ability to transfer mid-season, and by putting some clear guardrails around eligibility. I think it's a smart balance between a lot of different competing concerns, and I'm hopeful we'll take it up soon in the Senate.
2: We will see if you do. Senator Chris Coons, thank you for joining us tonight, as always.
3: Thank you, Caitlin.
2: Up next, as the country is preparing to celebrate its 250th anniversary, the president and the White House is preparing to potentially put his name, or the president's already planned to put his name on and face on coins and passports. There is now something else they are preparing to do, and we'll tell you what the White House told us about it today.
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5: This is CNN. Tonight, the Trump administration is preparing to potentially put President Trump's face on a commemorative $250 bill to mark the nation's 250th anniversary. According to the Washington Post tonight, which obtained this mock-up of what that bill could look like, there are two political appointees within the Trump Treasury Department that have been pushing the office that is in charge of printing money to start making prototypes. If you're thinking, wait a minute, it's illegal to do that. Yes, there is an 1866 law that prohibits any living person from appearing on U.S. currency. But, of course, we're in Washington and Congress could vote to change that. I questioned the Treasury Secretary Scott Bessent about this earlier today.
6: You said that it's up to Congress if the president's face is on a $250 bill, but it is actually the Washington Post that's reporting two political appointees from the Treasury Department who have asked agencies to be ready to do that. Do you think politically it's a good idea to put his face on a $250 bill when people are struggling to afford gas?
7: You know, I don't really understand this Washington Post article. That who hears from the Post? Yep. Terribly written, terribly edited, because basically what it says is that Treasury is following the law and that we've created the bill and that it's up to Congress, but that we follow the bill and it's up to I didn't really understand what the story was.
6: So, but anyway. Appointees aren't involved in that, two of your political appointees?
7: Yeah, of course, but we prepare for everything if it gets passed. Just like we were ready 6 months in advance for the one big beautiful bill for tax guidance. So we have to prepare in advance. You can't draw something up the day before.
6: Politically, do you think it's a good idea, though, when people are struggling to afford gas and groceries?
7: Look, I think it has. I think that it's bifurcated. That do you think we should have a 250th anniversary, the celebration?
6: Well, that's happening anyway. But
7: Caitlin, it's not happening anyway. It's happening because it's being funded. By private citizens, by the federal government, by state governments, by municipal governments, to celebrate our country. And I don't think that there's anything untoward about having the President of the United States, the person who was President of the United States, on the 250th anniversary bill.
5: My political sources tonight are Sochi Hinojosa, the former DOJ Director of Public Affairs, who I should note her sister is running as a Democrat for governor of Texas, and also Scott Jennings, who does not have any siblings running as Democrats for governor of Texas, but is the former special assistant to President George W. Bush. Scott, I'll ask you what I asked the other Scott who was in the briefing room today. Do you think politically it's a good idea to put the president's face on a $250 bill right now?
8: I mean, I think they ought to follow the law, which Scott Bessent clearly laid out. You can't put a living person on money right now. Now the Congress could vote to change that. And it is right for the Treasury Department to be ready to follow the laws that Congress passes. And I kind of agree with Scott Bessent. If we're having a 250th anniversary, you know, the government's going to do all kinds of things. They've already minted some coins, I think, to commemorate the 250th anniversary. So, you know, putting Donald Trump's face on it wouldn't offend me. I'm sure it would offend people who don't like Donald Trump. I don't think it's the most pressing issue facing the country right now, but would it surprise me if we did some commemorative items around America 250? No, it wouldn't surprise me at all.
5: Would you criticize President Biden if he had been in office and was putting his face on money?
8: Look, we put the image of the President of the United States on all kinds of things in this country. It doesn't really bother me. They'll name things after Donald Trump. They'll wind up naming things after Joe Biden. They've named things after Barack Obama. It doesn't offend me one way or the other. And I really think this is a bit of a tempest in a teapot. But I can see why people who don't like Donald Trump like it, because, you know, they don't like for his face or his name or for him to be on anything. And so it's another thing for them to complain about. I also think Democrats generally don't want us to be celebrating the 250th anniversary of the country. And so they're like offended that we're celebrating America right now. It's another thing for them to be offended about.
5: Sochi, you're the Democrat here.
9: No one is Democrats want to celebrate the 250th anniversary, Scott, and you know that. I think one interesting thing about all of this is that this isn't the first time. We've seen Donald Trump obsessing over putting his name on the Kennedy Center. He wants to ensure that while his approval rating is at 30%, the reality is that he himself is obsessed with his own image. And so I think, Caitlin, your questions were spot on in the sense that the American people are struggling every single day. $250 is what it costs in some areas in order to pump gas. A lot of Americans can't necessarily afford it. And the fact that they're now going to have potentially, unless Congress changes the law, a commemorative sort of $250 bill of Donald Trump is just going to remind them every day about how expensive life has been under Donald Trump.
5: I want both of you to listen to what the Democratic leader over in the House, Hakeem Jeffries, had to say about this today.
10: It's monopoly money. It's fantasy. And we are going to do everything possible to make sure that this never happens. I mean, this is the most ridiculous thing in the world. How sycophantic are Republicans when this is what they're focused on, as opposed to actually doing the type of things to address the damage that they've done to the American people? They said they were going to lower costs on day one. Costs haven't gone down. They've gone up. And yet they're focused on a 250 make-believe bill for Donald Trump.
5: I guess, Scott, to the point that he's making there, you know, when poll numbers show that 77% of Americans, including a majority of Republicans, don't think the president's economic policies have done a good job, that they've actually increased their cost of living, how do you think they'll see a moment like this from Republicans on Capitol Hill?
8: I think we often connect things that aren't connected. They're talking about the concept of making a commemorative item for America's 250th birthday. Whose face?

0: is on the money does not change the value of the money. It doesn't change anything about the economy. It doesn't change anything about the cost of groceries or gas or anything else. It's a picture on a piece of paper. And Democrats are, you know, engaged in their biggest skill, their biggest talent right now, which is to be outraged about everything. I have no idea if the Congress is going to pass this. And if they don't, I won't care. And if they do, I won't care either. But it won't surprise me that the government took steps to do something to commemorate the 250th anniversary of our country. But to say we're going to put a face on a piece of paper and that somehow has an impact on the value of that paper as it relates to the overall economy. I mean, that I know Democrats are economically illiterate. I didn't know they were that economically illiterate.
1: I mean, the reality is that it is sending a signal to the American people that they care more about Donald Trump and his ego than they actually care about providing anything and making their lives easier for them. And I think that is the main point that Democrats are trying to make. I agree with you, Scott. I think we need to commemorate the 250th anniversary. At the same time, it should not be all about Donald Trump. This is not just about Donald Trump. There is more than the 250th anniversary. And so I think that at a time when Americans are struggling, you'll continue to see Democrats trying to talk about those struggles while you have Donald Trump and Republicans rising costs and not, and thinking about things like putting Donald Trump's face wherever they can.
2: Scott, I mean, Hillary Clinton, as she pointing it out today, was saying, you know, when responding to the article, was saying that's how much it's going to cost to fill up your gas and get groceries by the end of the president's term. Obviously, that's Hillary Clinton, Donald Trump's former political opponent, saying that. But her point was to the cost of living that is the very real reality for so many Americans right now.
0: Look, I don't have anything to say about the $250 bill beyond what I've already said politically. I will just say, though, deep down, somewhere inside of me, my uber conservative is screaming, let's not print any more money at all, because every time we print more money, it makes the value makes the value of it go down. Lord knows the Democrats spent and printed a bunch of it during the Biden years, and that's what caused the inflation crisis in the first place. So maybe we could all agree, let's just print a little less money and make it worth a little bit more. How about that?
1: You should call the White House. They'll listen to you, Scott. Tell them not to print this, not to go forward with this $250 bill.
2: Scott Jennings, Sochi Hinojosa, thank you both for being here tonight. Up next for us, someone special is going to be joining me here on set, ABC's chief global affairs correspondent, the one and only Martha Raddatz. After decades of reporting around the world, she has a new book about bravery and sacrifice.
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6: What did you think about President Trump's comments in the cabinet meeting yesterday saying he didn't care about the midterms?
7: So you're calling President Trump a statesman. You're saying that he is taking a statesman-like position, that he has a core belief, and he believes that the most important thing is for Iran never to have a nuclear weapon.
8: That was Treasury Secretary Scott Bessent defending President Trump after he said yesterday at the cabinet meeting, quote, "I don't care about the midterms." It's a sentiment that the president himself echoed today.
9: If you wanted to play that game, then you would wait till the midterms are over. And then the following hour, you'll attack Iran because they cannot have a nuclear weapon. Most people agree with me on that. But then it gets maybe carried into, you know, the next election, whether it's a midterm or not. So you have a very short window for doing anything having to do with war. But I don't view that window. I view it, I have to do what's right.
8: My next source tonight has spent decades reporting from war zones across the globe. ABC's legendary chief global affairs correspondent Martha Raddatz is here, and her new book is out now, The Hero Next Door, Stories of Patriotism and Purpose. And it is so fun to have you here on CNN. I mean, just given your experience and your reporting, when you hear what you're hearing from the administration on Iran right now, what do you make of the moment that they're in?
10: It's confusing. I mean, every day I feel like we've already said what they're saying today. A month ago or 2 months ago or a couple of weeks ago, I was in Pakistan when J.D. Vance was over there, when it was, you know, we're close, we think we've almost got this. It is very different from any kind of negotiations. Look, it's true, it's hard, and getting that last mile is the most difficult part. But most often, they have a whole lot more figured out before they make announcements about things. And the biggest thing, I've actually been through the Strait of Hormuz in my past with on a destroyer, and I know what it looks like, I know what it feels like there, I know how difficult it is, but as small as it is, it's a huge area where if there are mines there, that's a really serious problem to get those mines out and how long it would take. And in the end, we really would be going back to where we were before this all started. And that's the most difficult thing.
8: Well, the president is so resistant to having any kind of deal that resembles the Obama-era nuclear deal.
10: It almost looks like they're trying to find any way they can around that. I mean, can Oman say, look, we're going to charge some kind of tolls, maybe Iran will get something, and the U.S. can kind of divorce itself from that. But they do not want it to look like that nuclear deal at all. I was over there when that nuclear deal was first announced, and there was joy in the streets about that nuclear deal. And things really started changing a little bit in Iran. Women were not wearing their scarves as low if they didn't want to. You saw some real change over there, but the last couple

0: Years that has really that it has changed back.
1: Yeah, and you obviously have to feel for the Iranian people as they've been living through this war. When you are reporting on this book and you're looking at the world of sacrifice and bravery and what that looks like for American service members and their families on and off the field, what was it like for you to do this?
0: I think this was really a work of love. And I say that I am not objective at all about sacrifice and service. I've known a lot of people in this book for 20 years. And the thing that really struck me is this is the 9/11 generation, and they are no less great than any other generation of American servicemen and women. And we've kind of forgotten about that. So I really wanted to show not only what they did on the battlefield, or on the home front, taking care of a wounded child or spouse. I wanted to see what they'd done in the years since to find purpose. And I really feel strongly that this is a story that everybody can look at. It's not just a story about the military. It is through the prism of the military, but it's about humanity. It's about what these people have done to find purpose and to serve our nation and try to bridge this divide.
1: Yeah, well, I love what you wrote about the stories of these people who do make this sacrifice, busy news cycles that happen, other stories that appear. You said too often their stories are lost or overrun by the broader narratives of the wars that they are sent to fight. That's the nature of a busy news cycle. But you said that you find it hard to forget or walk away from it.
0: I really can't. I mean, and that's true, and that is from my heart. I don't discard people who I have been that intimate with, who have told me about the worst or the best days of their lives, or who were in a battle and shared that with me when they were in tears. I just can't leave them behind in that way. So, as I said, it's like a labor of love. These people, I am close to many of them, and I just want everybody to know about them. I mean, when you think about it, Caitlin, someone lost their legs 15 years ago. They still have lost their legs. I was there a day that a young soldier was brought in by a medevac who did lose his lower legs, and have followed him through the years and seen how he has persevered and he is up on prosthetics. There's another one, a doctor who saved the life of my colleague, Bob Woodruff, and he now goes to Ukraine a couple of times a year to operate on the wounded.
1: Oh, it's an amazing book,
0: Thank
1: and
0: you.
1: everyone should read it. So thank you for writing it. And also, a congratulations in order since you got your Lifetime Achievement
0: I
1: Award last night in
0: did. I did.
1: December.
0: I was overwhelmed. It was amazing to me. Thank you.
1: That must have been
0: Thank
1: so
0: you. It
1: special.
0: was so special. I really appreciate it. Thanks.
1: Martha Raddatz, you're the best.
0: Thank you.
1: Congratulations. Thank you for joining us. It's such a treat to have you here. Her new book, The Hero Next Door, is out now. And we'll be right back after this.
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8: We do have some breaking news tonight, as we have just learned that a Blue Origin rocket has exploded during a scheduled ground test.

0: see what is a massive fireball build from the rocket's launch pad there. In a subsequent statement after that explosion happened, the space company that is owned by Jeff Bezos shared that the rocket experienced a, quote, anomaly. Thankfully, Blue Origin says that all of their personnel have been accounted for tonight. We'll keep you updated on what happened there and any other statements from Blue Origin. If you missed any of the show, it's available on demand to subscribers on the CNN app. And you can also check out our podcast wherever you get your podcast. You can also follow me on Instagram and Twitter at Caitlin Collins, where I'm always posting and reposting the latest reporting throughout the day. Thanks for joining us tonight. CNN News Night with Abby Phillip starts right now.
1: Tonight, a deal for a plan, for an agreement, for a memorandum, to keep talking, all while Iran unearths its missile stockpile. Plus, after Democrats take a page out of the GOP's tone playbook, Republicans clutch their pearls.
2: This is the same violent political rhetoric that is leading people to shooting up.
1: Also, as a giant UFC cage goes up at America's most famous house, so does the volume of critics against the spectacle.
3: The White House thing is odd. I don't like it.
1: And the buck starts here. The administration pushes another item with Trump's face. This time, a $250 bill.
4: It's monopoly money. It's fantasy.
1: Live at the table, Anna Navarro, Peter Meyer, Neera Tanden, Jesse Arm, Kian Tajbakhsh, and Camille Foster. Americans with different perspectives aren't talking to each other, but here they do.
5: Good evening. I'm Abby Phillip in New York. Feels a lot like Groundhog Day when it comes to the war in Iran. Tonight, negotiators for the U.S. and Tehran have reached a tentative agreement to end the conflict. It's being dubbed the Memorandum of Understanding. And basically, it's a deal to keep talking. The plan would trigger more negotiations over the next 60 days to hash out the hardest of issues that both sides have been squabbling over for months, like Iran's nuclear program, including the fate of its highly enriched uranium. It would also

0: reopen the Strait of Hormuz. And if that all sounds familiar to you, it's because Trump announced a very similar proposal on April 7th. That framework was the basis for more talks. And the Strait of Hormuz, as you might know, is still not open. So about a month later, there was this one-page memo, which was also meant to buy more time to discuss key issues. Now, when it comes to this latest deal, the so-called Memorandum of Understanding, two things still need to happen, two very important things. The president still needs to sign off on it, and so does Iran. So whether Trump does so or not is still an open question.
1: I do think that we've made a lot of progress here. It's very clear that I think the Iranians, they want a deal. Hopefully we'll continue to make progress. The president will be in a position where he can endorse the agreement, but obviously that's still TBD.
0: So Kian, you know the psychology of the Iranians very well. Would you call a deal, would you call this, whatever we are discussing, a deal if effectively it involves some kind of agreement with Iran to reopen the Strait of Hormuz, which presumptively they've made some motions to that in the past and haven't done it, in exchange for any kind of agreement to alleviate sanctions, to unfreeze money, would that be a deal in your mind?
2: Well, it would be a deal, but you know, Abby, it'd be very hard for me to put a positive spin on this deal. That is to say, it's very hard to see that this is a gain for the United States. It would be from the Iranian point of view, and that's the way they view it right now. They see it as a major victory in this battle with the United States. The reality is that Iran, despite the bluster and I think some of the pronouncements by the president, I think the reality is everyone can see that President Trump is being forced into a negotiation by the fact that Iran has found done an end run around the military operation, used the Straits of Hormuz in an unprecedented and unexpected way, which is still baffling for me why the United States, despite we've been hearing for 40 years they've been doing war games.
0: And you can look still, at a map and
2: yeah,
0: see.
2: It's baffling. But I think from the Iranians' point of view, a deal is merely solidifying the gains which they feel that they have achieved, which is actually quite significant. On the ground, what are the facts? The facts are that since April 7th, President Trump was forced into a ceasefire, and he is, from the Iranian point of view, he's blinked, and he's blinked again, and he's blinked again, and he's extended this ceasefire. And for the Iranians, they have now come out major, far ahead of where they could imagine. The nuclear issue, the missiles, and the proxy issues are now off the table, and they're only focusing on the Straits of Hormuz.
3: Yeah, the change of regime issue is off the table, right? That was supposedly one of the primary goals, and the names may have changed, but the regime certainly has not.
0: And the Trump administration is dealing with them just as
2: if... I don't remember early that President Trump said that it was going to be what he said is that we want to pave the way for the Iranians to take over the government.
0: He did also say, I need to be the person who chooses who comes next.
2: Exactly.
0: None of that has come to fruition. And you mentioned the missile issues. CNN is reporting that Iran is regaining access to vast quantities of missiles stored in their underground facilities, which cast doubt on the president's claim of having all but obliterated Tehran's arsenal. So, again, it raises questions about what is this so-called deal or agreement supposed to accomplish if none of the main issues are being dealt with now, but also that one of the principal rationales for even starting the war, which was to dismantle the ballistic missile program, is also not happening.
4: Well, right now what we're talking about is focused on the Strait of Hormuz, right? All the other things the Iranians want, the sanctions relief, additional potential incentives, that may be on the table for down the road, but this is a very narrow question of, okay, will the U.S. end the blockade and this component of our offensive U.S. strikes on Iran, and will the Iranians permit freedom of navigation through the Strait? That is what's being discussed
0: here. But you see why that is not a satisfying explanation, because we start a war in which the strait was open and then it became closed as a result of the conflict. And now we are negotiating with the people we're fighting with to get back to where we were before we started dropping bombs.
2: Well, this is also negotiating, offering money.
4: I mean, my understanding is that, how is that even actually know what this deal is? We're talking about a leak and then a reaction to a leak.
0: But I guess what I'm asking is, how is that remotely in the vicinity of something that would be considered a win for the United States?
5: Well, I just think Peter raises a good point. We don't really know. It's a day that ends in Y, and Axios has new reporting about what's going on in the Iran negotiations. And this time it's a little bit more real because the negotiators have confirmed what's going on, but we still haven't heard from the president, and we still haven't heard from the supreme leader of the Islamic Republic. And until we hear those details, I just don't think anything is that real. The president, this is how he negotiates, right? With one open hand extended always, people can come meet him halfway, and with the other hand, a closed fist, ready to punch him in the mouth if the folks don't agree. Maybe you don't agree, but...
0: Well, I'm just saying the hand has been open now for, let's call it 6 weeks,
5: well, we've
0: right?
5: Been in a ceasefire.
0: Which is
5: April 7th.
4: Tonight.
5: Well, we've also had action.
0: He literally engaged in a... He said, we have a ceasefire, and the ceasefire was going to last 2 weeks. They blew past that deadline, and now we're just in an indefinite ceasefire that's going to lead to another ceasefire.
5: We've also had action in the waters on the coast of Tehran.
6: I think this conversation is actually the real problem the president faces, because nobody... When anyone actually hears about additional details, like the possibility that we're going to actually have a maybe $300 billion Iranian fund so that they can repair themselves. You know, when you hear any of these details, it's terrible. Why? Because it's essentially managing a defeat. So we get every few weeks or every few days, we're on the cusp. They were on the cusp last weekend. All the Republican senators basically had a massive freak out because it's such a terrible deal. And I think what the president is doing is essentially managing expectations towards a defeat. At the end of the day, he announced at the beginning of this war several different goals, some of them somewhat conflicting, but they included controlling the nuclear program, ending their nuclear weapons capability, two, a new regime, three, ending their military capability, their ICBMs. All of those are not happening. As we can all see, they will not happen at the end of this negotiation, at this moment. And why will the Iranians give them 2 months from now?
0: What's the best case scenario for the United States, Anna, in this moment?
3: I think to end this thing. I mean, I just think there is no winning. The things that Donald Trump expected and thought were going to happen quickly, if we remember when this started back in February, he said this is going to take 4 or 5 weeks. I remember people talking about the rest up of the Shah of Iran's son, and you know, him thinking he was going to be over there in Tehran any moment now.
0: Well, and now that camp
3: that there was going to be
0: a
3: regime change. I remember them thinking that people were going to go back to the streets, but the people had been slaughtered. 40,000, 50,000 people were slaughtered. There seems to be zero accountability for the fact that this regime slaughtered 50,000 or more of their people. So I think the best case scenario is cut your losses and get the hell out, because the American people are not with this. When Donald Trump is saying he doesn't care about midterms, he's lying. If Donald Trump didn't care about midterms, he wouldn't be trying to rig the elections by redistricting all over the country and give Republicans more districts so that they can retain the House and the Senate.
0: Keon, I want to get your take on this. The CNN is also reporting that Trump has been seeking advice to ensure that the deal is strong enough. According to one person familiar with the matter, he has been fixated on ensuring that the deal can be marketed as stronger than the 2015 Obama-era nuclear deal from which he withdrew in his first term.
2: Right.
0: And you are obviously no fan of that Obama nuclear deal. But are you hearing anything that would make this scenario a better scenario as it relates to preventing Iran from having a nuclear weapon?
2: Well, I mean, as you said, I was not a real fan of the 2015 nuclear deal. They both had flaws, and I think it's important to see them in a consecutive evolution. In other words,
0: you,
2: it was
0: you mean the 2015 deal and then
2: and
0: what
2: then
0: we're
2: now.
0: Talking about
2: in
0: now?
2: Other words,
0: okay.
2: One of the reasons I think, you know, we got to where we are with President Trump is that he made a, I think, more or less correct understanding assessment that the flaws of the 2015 deal under Obama had led us to a level of cost and chaos October 7th was my analysis.

0: this. You know, I said before, I think on this show, I said, which was controversial, I think you can draw a straight line, more or less, from the 2015 deal to October 7th. The turning over of the Middle East, the chaos that ensued after October 7th, I think what made clear to anyone who would in the White House that we cannot go back to a deal which just focuses on the nuclear issue. We have to expand it to missiles and to proxies.
1: Yeah.
0: But what we see now is that, and of course the Obama administration, for better or worse, decided they would just focus on the nuclear issue. Iran cheated on that, you know, and we can relitigate that. But, you know, but I think by the time it got to the Trump administration, they were right to say, look, they didn't focus on missiles and proxies. We have to add that. But I think that the reason why I agree with Neera in the sense of a defeat is that we are actually the what's important.
2: Yeah, they will have the proxies at the end of this. They will have the military at the end of this.
0: It's not important, I think. I think it's less important now what's exactly in the deal than what isn't being talked about,
2: exactly.
0: Which is the missiles and the proxies and the nuclear enrichment.
3: But look, it is important to note that the sums of money that are being thrown around here are actually much larger than the sums of money that were being thrown around in the Obama-era deal that Trump has so strongly criticized. And so, I mean, I think that's one of the reasons why the president probably wants a couple more days to think this over, because it's not an easy problem to solve. He may not be able to market this as better than the Obama nuclear deal at all, because it may not be at all.
1: The difference between this deal and the Iranian nuclear deal as negotiated under the Obama administration is that the Iranian nuclear program has been blown to smithereens
3: this time around.
2: No,
3: Jesse, that's not the difference.

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2: The president probably wants a couple more days to think this over because it's not an easy problem to solve. He may not be able to market this as better than the Obama nuclear deal at all, because it may not be at all.
3: The difference between this deal and the Iranian nuclear deal as negotiated under the Obama administration is that the Iranian nuclear program has been blown to smithereens
2: this time around. Jesse, that's not the difference. Back in 2015, the Iranians were not anywhere near where they are right now.
3: But President Obama did not hit the Iranians.
2: But you're hearing what I'm saying. Back in 2015, that was before they had advanced to where they are now. And they are where they are now in terms of their nuclear enrichment because there was no watchdog. There was no referee.
3: You're right.
2: They were able to do whatever they wanted to do in those years after we pulled out.
3: And Kiana's right that you can draw a straight line from the Obama-Iranian nuclear deal to October 7th.
2: Kiana's right that the Obama deal was too limited in the minds of many people. Mm-hmm. But I do think that you cannot ignore the fact that the absence of any kind of constraints on Iran allowed them to advance dramatically in their nuclear program, which is why we are where we are today.
3: Yes.
2: So blowing that up now is fine, but we may not have been in this place if there had been something in place as opposed to nothing.
4: And you also can't ignore the context of when this happened and how this happened. Donald Trump was on a sugar high after the Venezuela operation, after extricating Maduro and finding the vice president of Venezuela who would work with him, and thought he could take his warships now to the Strait of Hormuz, to the Middle East, and replicate the model. And he, you know, he struck a brick wall and the harsh reality of what Iran in the Middle East is like.
2: All right, we do have to leave it there, my friends. Next for us, Kian, thank you very much, as always, for being with us. Katie Miller is saying that a Democrat calling her husband ugly is violent rhetoric. Now, is MAGA suddenly upset with Democrats for returning insults? Plus, as Americans struggle in this economy, the UFC cage construction underway at the White House, and even Joe Rogan thinks that it's a bad idea. Another special guest is going to be with us at the table.
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6: Hi, I'm Kingston Bagpuse. 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
9: For years, MAGA has been dishing it out, but tonight, one of its most prominent voices can't take it. After Stephen Miller made an anti-trans joke directed at Texas State Senator James Tallarico, the Democrats' official account matched his energy, replying, "Shut up, you ugly F-word." The post has nearly 40 million views, prompting outrage on the right, accusations that Democrats have abandoned civility, and this condemnation from Stephen Miller's wife.
10: This is the same violent political rhetoric that is leading people to shooting up, whether it be the White House Correspondents' Dinner or President Trump and Butler. Mm-hmm. But what it remains to be seen is this is an anonymous account, and it is run actually by a sad liberal woman named Paulina, who, which is why Pew says 50% of liberal women at some time have identified that they have a mental health disorder, and she is certainly one of them. What a sad state for the pathetic Democrat Party.
9: But is Katie Miller throwing stones from a glass house? In addition to outing the Democrat social media manager, claiming that she's childless and unmarried, even though she's apparently engaged, and therefore unhappy, Miller has repeatedly insulted liberals online. In just the past few months, she's suggested that liberal men aren't attractive. She's called liberalism a disease. She's used the R word to refer to Governor Gavin Newsom. And that's just a few of the many insults. Camille Foster is with us at the table. It seems like there is a energy matching energy kind of thing going on here. And you can definitely make the case that we are headed to rock bottom. We are going low and lower. But at the same time, for Republicans to be clutching their pearls in this moment, does that seem, you know, fair?
11: Yeah, the pearl clutching certainly doesn't fly. And I don't know who to blame for where things started or who's, you know, responsible for what. I will say that all of the ad hominem and the profanity. Look, I do a podcast. We work blue from time to time. I've occasionally used the naughty word. I like Drake's new album. There's a lot of battle rapping going on there. But I'm not sure that I want that emanating from the White House. I don't know that our national politicians engaging in this kind of conduct is generally

0: good thing. And it seems to me it's precisely the sort of circus that you would expect when neither party has particularly good ideas. Like having this idiotic argument, calling the candidate transsexual, insulting one another with the F word and the S word. Like this seems like a scene where someone is kind of getting into an altercation on the street and the highway, like road rage. This is clearly theater. These are people who are behaving as if they're the roast masters, who are responding quickly with a quip and using the F word in these ways that seem obviously performative. I don't know that anyone should be impressed with any of this. And yes, rising above it, talking about policy and talking about ideas in response to people who are insisting on engaging in theater, I think that is a better way to go. And quite frankly, I think the Democrats have lost the plot by engaging in this nonsense along with the White House.
1: This is not the right. So there's a difference for me between like a campaign arm of the Democrats and the White House. And
0: there are elected officials who are using the F word in official statements.
1: I know, but I'm saying I have more expectation of the White House and the biggest bully pulpit in the world, that is the President of the United States, than I do of the official Democratic account, the campaign arm of the Democrats. And let me just read to you what Donald Trump wrote about Bruce Springsteen. Bad and very boring singer Bruce Springsteen, who looks like a dried up prune, who has suffered greatly from the work of a really bad plastic surgeon. This is the same guy who compared the Obamas to apes. And I didn't hear Katie Miller saying anything. So I just
0: Did he compare them to apes?
2: Yes,
0: we were talking about the meme video.
1: Yes, he did.
3: Yeah. Yeah. Yeah. That's not what happened.
0: What happened.
1: Oh, okay.
3: He posted a screen recording.
4: He posted a video of them being depicted as apes.
1: Okay.
3: That's not even quite right. It was the ending of another video.
4: Hold on. I'm sorry, but no. He reposted a video of them being depicted as apes. I don't care if it was on the end of some other video. He reposted
2: it. He didn't take it down.
4: Yes. He didn't take it down, and then he defended it.
3: He did take it down. It was not very nice.
4: But to Anna's point, yes, it is Trump and all the many things that he has said, but also like the government accounts, right? Uh-huh. You've got the communications director for the White House, Stephen Chung. Ro Khanna and Thomas Massie are some of the dumbest R words ever to be in. He says, hey, R word, you must be thinking of someone else. Mm-hmm. He refers to another person as, you have no idea what you're talking about, you slope-brained, mouth-breeding moron, so on and so forth.
0: Yeah.
4: I mean, this is a person who works in the government. Mm. He travels with the president. He tweets from official accounts. So I don't know. How are you comparing saying someone's husband is ugly to, you know, violence in politics? It just doesn't make any sense to me.
5: I mean, if I'm Katie Miller, I'm defending my husband, right? So I get that component for sure. Everyone is living in glass houses when it comes to being impolite, being incivil, and all of that. The thing that bugs me, though, because there is a place to actually use a profanity when you are expressing a sincere feeling, mm-hmm. when it's coming off as, you know, it slipped off my tongue because I'm feeling heated, because I'm passionate, and I'm expressing something that's authentic. The problem with the social media components is, you know, it goes through five layers of review to determine whether you should say the F word or the S word or the D word or whatever. Like, it reeks of insincerity and it reeks of performance.
1: Wait, social media goes through five layers of review?
5: The DNC. Trump's social media does not go through five layers.
1: Tweeting out all kinds of crazy shit in the middle of the night on a daily basis.
2: Feel like we're talking about two entirely different things, actually. Okay, so it's a thing. People swear too much, whatever. Okay, it's performative, it's not performative. But what actually happened here is, you know, we have members of the White House essentially freaking out because there was a tweet that attacked Stephen Miller. And just as a response, just to say, he had literally called the Senate candidate, who is not transgender, transgender.
0: He's doubled
2: and
0: down
2: it's just
0: on
2: like
0: it
2: the ridiculous aspect of all this is just the simultaneous like throwing rocks and then being a victim. Like, it's just like we can all see in our own eyes.
4: Let me play. Actually, Stephen Miller just tonight was talking about Tallarico. Let's play it.
6: I think it is very bold. One could even say brave, courageous, that the Democratic Party would choose Texas, of all places, to nominate their first transgender Senate candidate who's clearly transitioning into a female. You know, when Tallarico goes in for a blood test, when he gets a physical, blood doesn't come out. Instead, soy milk comes out. This

0: this man has less testosterone than Jasmine Crockett. It is a mind-boggling choice. They would choose a person to run for that office who looks like he doesn't belong in the Senate, but in a cabaret show.
1: I mean, everyone okay with that? You guys okay?
2: No,
1: you
2: I think
1: okay?
2: That's very nice.
3: That is the type of language that should come from Jeffrey Ross, our Roastmaster General.
4: I hope you do a little better than that.
5: Go ahead, Jess.
6: I don't think that's very nice, but I really, if we get back to the politics of this, right, which is why all of this matters at all, the response from the you mentioned this is a campaign arm, so it's different than the White House saying it. But so the campaign arm strategic goal is to say, shut up, you ugly F word. Like, I don't see how that earns you votes. And at the end of the day, I think James Tallarico actually understands something that the median Democratic communications staffer in Washington, D.C. does not, which is that he needs to moderate between now and November because he is running statewide in Texas, which is one of the reddest states in the country. And Democrats have their eyes set on winning statewide in Iowa this cycle, in Nebraska this cycle, in Texas, and in places that are really, really red. Yep. And if you want to do that, you're going to need to move away from the things you said in 2020 when it's okay to admit, as James Tallarico is now starting to realize, that everybody got a little too woke for a little bit.
5: All right, well... I want to just also say Trump did take down the Abe video, but he did not apologize for it. And
6: sure. That sounds right.
5: Continues to rationalize putting it up in the first place.
7: Even Tim Scott complained.
5: That's right. He took it down after a lot of complaints. Well, next for us, the construction for the UFC event at the White House is well underway now. And so is the fight about what it says about the president's priorities right now. We'll debate that next.
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12: Tonight, a before and after that speaks to Donald Trump's priorities. Pictured on the left, the White House and its East Wing, a day after Trump took office last year. On the right, the White House this week, the East Wing Trump tore down, and the framework of a cage on the South Lawn. As Trump prepares to host the UFC fight on his 80th birthday, the project is earning its fair share of criticism. As construction continues, Democrats have repeatedly pointed to an ongoing affordability crisis and the president's growing list of pet projects in and around Washington, calling into question Trump's so-called golden age and his focus. One of Trump's MAGA allies and a UFC commentator himself has a different concern about the event. It's basic logistics.
13: The White House thing is odd. I don't like it. I don't like the idea of fighting outside at all.
14: Well, there's problems with it.
13: And then
14: done it too many times.
13: June. Yeah. And it's D.C., and we looked it up the last time, like last year, same day, it was 100 degrees.
14: Yeah.
13: Oh, that's hot as f***.
15: You add the lights.
14: Oh, yeah.
13: You add the lights.
15: You add the lights. Yeah, that attracts bugs.
13: How about dehydration?
14: Oh, yep.
13: Yeah, the bugs are a big one.
16: I just don't think that you should compete in a world championship fight in a non-controlled environment.
13: A f- roof.
14: Yeah.
13: Build a roof.
12: All right, some fair points there, Jesse. What do you think?
17: I think this is dope. I'm trying to go. Like, if anyone wants to invite me, a fight outside at the White House, that sounds absolutely sick. Joe Rogan probably knows more about these things than I do, so if the logistics of it are going to be difficult, he's probably right, but I don't care. It's America 250. It sounds like a really great time. We play football outside in uncontrollable environments. Things get crazy. It's a good time. I grew up in Detroit, so I never really got to see football outside that often. We play under a roof. But
18: saw a couple street fights, though, I suspect.
17: Yeah, not so much in Oakland County. I say Detroit. But
18: I don't know about, like, gladiatorial combat, like, at the White House. It just seems a little too
12: that
18: on
12: is
18: the nose.
12: That is the vibe that we get here.
18: You know,
12: this
18: uncertain economy. Look, I think Joe Rogan is an interesting person to pay attention to, but I think the even more interesting person to pay attention to is Dana White, who himself has suggested the president probably regrets agreeing to this, and maybe he does at this point. You've got a war going on. You've got all kinds of people who are really uncertain about what's going to happen in the economy, and you're doing this.
17: That's
18: grand
17: entirely
18: display
17: possible
18: at the White House.
12: Yeah, I mean, to your allusion to the gladiator combat, it is kind of giving, like, last days of Rome.
18: It
12: like,
18: feels that way.
12: You know, I don't know that that's really the imagery that people want to see when people... When real people are actually worried about their day-to-day lives, they're very unhappy with what this White House is doing, what this president is doing. And then for him to have a triumphal UFC match outside of the White House, that by the way, the construction...
19: To mark the emperor's birthday.
12: And the construction project that it has

0: required to even put this together is enormous.
1: Can I just add one point, though? At the top of this segment, we kind of introduced it in tandem with the improvements that have been being made around D.C. to quality of life issues, fixing fountains that have been broken for a long time. Wherever you're at on the fight, I'm totally open to if you guys don't like the fight at the White House. This stuff around D.C. is good. Muriel Bowser, the mayor of D.C., who's a Democrat, says it's good. Everybody who lives in, I live in Washington, D.C., this stuff is great.
2: I know a lot of people who don't think tearing down the East Wing was good.
3: Thing was a great idea. I don't think the reflecting pool thing looks so great. And I think the tearing down the East, but
1: I don't think the new reflecting pool looks good? What about these fountains that have been fixed?
3: I haven't seen that many fountains fixed, but what I think is ridiculous is this first picture, which is, I think what they did to the East Wing is outrageous and horrifying. And I still think, you know, it happened last year, but let's just remind people. He tore down the East Wing and is building a ballroom that he wants all of Americans.
1: Joe Biden built a ballroom at the White House?
3: I would, absolutely.
2: He wouldn't have done unilaterally without there being a historic architect.
3: Actually, every president.
2: He wouldn't have done it. And by the way, the other thing he wouldn't have done that this guy did is tear up Jackie Kennedy's Rose Garden. The Wall Street Journal reported last week to make it into a Mar-a-Lago patio.
3: You know, I worked
2: The Wall Street Journal.
1: I didn't know it was a Mar-a-Lago patio.
2: Well, go look at what the Mar-a-Lago patio looks like with cement, with the little yellow and white umbrellas. It is basically a replica. And what is he trying to do in the South Lawn? The Wall Street Journal reported last week he's trying to tear that out and build a cement helipad. He's trying to get a permanent helipad on Mar-a-Lago on our dime.
1: Yeah.
2: So as people can't afford health care, can't afford gas, can't afford groceries, he's going around Washington, D.C., seeing what he can destroy, what he can paint, and what he can replicate into Mar-a-Lago and paint gilded.
0: So I just want to make one quick point, because you brought up the reflecting pool. There was some great reporting from the New York
2: Times over the last couple of days
0: that found that the contract that they gave to this firm, Atlantic Industrials Coating, submitted a bid that charged 20% profit in addition to adding at least $850,000 to what a typical contract would cost. And even more so, they went with this contract having not sorted out the price. And then it went from being something Trump said it would cost $1 or $2 million to costing $13 million or so. So, yeah. I mean, it's not just the look. I think you're right. The fountains, great. But I think one of the reasons that those things did not happen in the past is because they cost money. And most other administrations know that there's usually a process. It's an arduous one. You go to Congress or whatever to get the money. And a lot of times Republicans wouldn't agree to spend more money on D.C. So Trump is flouting all of that and just spending willy-nilly just to make things look the way that he wants them to look, to put up a UFC fight in the backyard, to put up an East Wing that has a giant ballroom. He's just doing it because he wants to.
4: Because he looks at a reflecting pool that's gray and algae covered and that the Obama administration tried to repair. There were some issues with continuing seepage. I agree with Jesse that a lot of the things he's doing around the city are massive improvements. I think some of them maybe are distractions. I don't really get the golf course on the island in the Potomac. I love the monumental arch, right? I mean,
0: they are not even trying to go through a normal process. They're using a 100-year-old building permit to try to build an arch that would obstruct the Arlington Memorial and might cause issues with flights landing at Reagan National Airport.
2: The lawsuit is coming from veterans. Yeah.
4: The reflecting pool contract said the contracting officer determined that due to the risk of the project, the inflated overhead and profit percentages of 20% were reasonable, the analysis said.
3: Can I just make one thing? Getting exactly right is that eventually
1: he's going to need some money from Congress if he wants to get this ballroom done and all these things. And the president has dwindling support among some members of Senate Republicans, right? This is the cost of doing business. He's politically very powerful. He can take out Bill Cassidy. He can take out John Cornyn. He can take out Tom Tillis in North Carolina. Mitch McConnell is not around any longer soon. Susan Collins is going to have a lot of flexibility on politics. Absolutely. And so when he wants that ballroom money, it's going to be a little bit tougher.
0: Well, it sounds like the ballroom money is not happening, at least not right now.
3: It may not happen. I guess one point I'd just like to make about every other president is they've treated the White House like a place they rent, not own. And the fact that he essentially thinks he can just redo all of the White House and take our taxpayer money. Now, maybe it won't actually end up happening because it is such a catastrophically bad idea to make all the taxpayers of America pay for his ridiculous ego-driven ballroom. But I do think it is driving outrage in the country that that's where his
4: president has improved the White House in some way, shape, or form. It wasn't built in the 19th century with a bowling alley.
0: We gotta go, guys.
1: Like a million times.
3: That wouldn't alter that.
0: Next for us.
1: Sure.
0: Let's go ahead and have an outdoor UFC fight in the backyard of the White House. No problem.
1: As long as no.
0: Next for us, a new $250 bill with the president's image on it to celebrate the 250th anniversary of the country. Well, the administration is now pushing for it. We'll debate that next.
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0: Tonight, President Trump is trying to become the first sitting president to appear on American currency. The Treasury Department confirmed plans to potentially put Trump's face on a commemorative $250 bill for the country's 250th birthday. Bessent, the Treasury Secretary, acknowledged that the law prevents any living person from being printed on money and that Congress would have to act in order to make it work. But other than that, he's on board.
16: I don't think that there's anything untoward about having the President of the United States, the person who was President of the United States, on the 250th anniversary bill.
0: Democrats are vowing to stop it and say that the effort shows where Republicans' priorities lie.
17: It's monopoly money. It's fantasy. And we are going to do everything possible to make sure that this never happens. This is what they're focused on, as opposed to actually doing the type of things to address the damage that they've done to the American people. The economy is in shambles. The Republicans have been a failure. They said they were going to lower costs on day one. Costs haven't gone down. They've gone up. And yet they're focused on a 250 make-believe bill for Donald Trump. I mean, you couldn't make this up if you were a Hollywood screenwriter.
0: I have to chuckle because Scott Bessent's like, there's nothing wrong with putting a president on a $250 bill. And it's like, actually, Congress explicitly said that there's something wrong with
4: it. Which he said in that same press conference.
0: There is the thing that's wrong about it is that it's against the law. That's the thing that's wrong.
3: I mean,
4: which is also Hakeem Jeffries saying, oh, we're going to stop it. You don't need to do anything unless Republicans try to change that law,
0: which they are trying to do. Here's Andy Barr. Here's Andy Barr trying to get into the good graces of President Trump with this photo of himself and a $250 bill. Oh. I mean, yeah, they are trying to do it. But I think what's really the truth of this reporting is that the Treasury Department, rather than saying, we're not going to take this seriously because it's not going to go anywhere, they're putting pressure on officials inside the printing bureau to plan to make it happen. The director of printing, Patricia Patty Solomon, and other staff repeatedly explained that there were legal and procedural obstacles to producing the note. She says she abruptly resigned from her post in Treasury management on April 27th. Presumptively facing pressure. Yeah.
4: Are you going to leave out the fantastic line in her resignation letter that said the buck stops here?
0: Yes. Like,
4: come on, that is a fantastic
3: line. Apparently it doesn't because she got moved out of her job. I mean, this is like, can we just say how cuckoo it is that we're at war, that we've got an inflation report today, that inflation is the highest it's been in 3 years, that the president promised to lower prices, that he promised not to do forever wars or go back into the Middle East, and that's what we're doing. And then how does he spend his time? Bessent is he's basically in the briefing room talking about a $250 bill. First of all, who other than Bessent's friends need a $250 bill? I don't know anyone who uses a $250 bill, but whatever. But also the idea that we're going to spend money to put Donald Trump's pictures on a $250 bill is ridiculous and absurd.
4: After the press conference was about Iran's sanctions and the media.
2: It would be a crazy. It would be a crazy conversation
3: because they're doing it. It's why they're being asked about it.
2: It would be a crazy conversation. It would be a crazy conversation.
3: They just fired someone.
2: It would be a crazy conversation, except that he just put that same picture, that same mug, on banners all over D.C. That same mug on U.S. passports.
3: It's crazy.
2: By the way,
3: that
2: it's
3: he
2: a
3: wants
2: picture
3: to do
2: that every time I look
3: I
2: at it.
3: I agree with you.
2: Reminds me of Vigo, the ghost on the tapestry from Ghostbusters, who would come out and terrorize
3: the hair. The hair does
2: people.
3: Look a little like.
2: And I it goes to the extreme tone deafness of this administration that we see over and over again. Also, some sort of like clinical pathological need of Donald Trump to piss on every hydrant he can and mark every territory he can. It is not normal. It's kind of weird and creepy.
18: It's beyond unseemly, but I also think it is a troll. This is a wag the dog kind of situation here. They are interested in getting. They want Democrats
0: That's
18: talking
0: true,
18: about this and outrage.
0: Camille, I would agree with you if he didn't put his face in a passport.
18: Yeah. I'm not saying that it isn't ridiculous.
0: That actually happened.
18: You can do something about this after the fact, but it's certainly an opportunity to say, look, we're not even going to engage on this.

0: here are my specific policy recommendations. I don't know why Democrats continue to get animated about this stuff. We're going to do everything possible to stop this. This is ridiculous. I'm not going to devote any time to it whatsoever.
1: You know, just let Jesse have a quick last word because we do have to go. Go ahead, Jesse.
2: I just think this is, Donald Trump does this kind of thing to elicit this kind of reaction on this kind of show, and y'all have played right into this
3: hand. No, it's not.
4: Can we go back to the question about Harriet Tubman on a $20 bill?
3: Do you know when people respond to
2: What if we put Harriet Tubman on the $250 bill? Then are you in, Anna?
1: Go ahead and finish.
3: Do you know when people respond?
2: People respond
3: because... I heard the same thing. No one really cares about the ballroom. People respond to this. Democrats respond to it because it actually upsets people that Donald Trump cares more about his picture on the face of a $250 bill than he does how much you're paying for gas from his war. That is why people respond to it.
1: All right, we'll leave it there, my friends. Next for us,
3: they do.
1: The panel is going to give us their nightcaps. Knicks tickets edition. We'll be right back.
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9: The Knicks are in the NBA Finals, but if you're trying to make it to a game in Madison Square Garden, it's going to cost you a pretty penny. The get-in price on secondary markets is $3,400 minimum, and it only goes up from there. So for tonight's News Nightcap, what event are you willing to spend that kind of money to see? Peter?
10: Yeah, I'm not doing it for a ball game, but I would do it in a man versus beast to watch RFK Jr. go through a zoo animal by animal and try to best them. I think he's well suited.
9: That would be interesting, to say the least. Anna?
11: I'm going to be willing to spend $3,500 for hotel, airfare, and to go see Hakeem Jeffries be sworn in as the next Speaker of the House.
9: Hmm.
11: And there'll be finally some accountability.
12: I might pass on that one. I just don't want to, I don't want to pay for that. I have spent a fair amount of money on some tickets before, including basketball tickets, but I'm like courtside at $2,500. To be in the nosebleeds for that amount, not going to work for me. I would pay that much to go to like Michael Jordan's like flight club camp where you get to play one-on-one with him. $2,500 to get in to do that, or $3,500.
9: To do it, or to watch it.
12: I want to do it.
9: You would actually go up one-on-one?
12: Yeah, I mean, he would cook me, but that is a great story that you can tell.
9: All right, Neera.
13: I have to say, I kind of just don't think I would spend $3,500 on anything related to entertainment. I kind of think maybe most people wouldn't.
9: Guys. All right, Justin.
14: Well, I mentioned earlier I'm a Detroit guy, so I would say maybe Detroit Pistons finals tickets, but I don't think the get-in price would ever be that high, $3,500. So I said a Detroit Lions Super Bowl, which I do think with flights and hotel and everything, if I could get that done for $3,500.
9: You guys are adding flights and hotels. We're talking about just the tickets.
13: I know, exactly. I know, because everyone feels guilty that they spend $3,500.
9: Anyone would go to Paris to see Celine Dion for $3,500?
11: Well, I would go. Yeah. I would definitely fly to Madrid to see Bad Bunny.
9: Okay, there you go. All right, everyone. Thank you very much. Thanks for watching Newsnight. You can stream the show anytime with an all-access subscription in the CNN app or at cnn.com/watch. Laura Coates Live starts right now. Tonight, progress, a tentative agreement with Iran. It's all waiting for President Trump's sign-off, apparently. But will the deal match his promises? Plus, new report, new corruption allegations. Democrats seize on claims that the White House tried to intervene to get a deal for a company linked to Don Jr. And James Tallarico raising big money against Ken Paxton. But can he actually turn Texas blue? The man who came close, Beto O'Rourke, joins me tonight on Laura Coates Live. Well, my opening statement tonight, President Trump's now got to show what better actually means. Because he's long promised a deal with Iran that is stronger than the one he got rid of. And now with a tentative agreement on the table, that promise is no longer just rhetoric. We're learning the United States and Iran have reached what's being called a memorandum of understanding. Secretary of Treasury says it all comes down to the president.
7: Everything depends on what the president wants to do. And President Trump is not going to make a bad deal for the American people.
9: But the president hasn't publicly weighed in. And we're told he hasn't yet signed off. So what's the holdup? Well, the vice president gave some hints and also made clear the whole thing is still very much an open question.
15: Well, I think it's hard to say exactly when or if the president's going to sign the MOU. We're going back and forth on a couple of language points. There are a couple of issues on the nuclear stuff, the highly enriched stockpile, and also the question of enrichment. Hopefully, we'll continue to make progress. The president will be in a position where he can endorse the agreement, but obviously, that's still TBD.
9: Did you hear the when or if? That's important, along with TBD. Kind of like Trump's big decision? Because here's where the rubber meets the road. Trump has been trashing the Iran nuclear deal negotiated under President Obama for years. And he said it again yesterday in front of his entire cabinet.
16: I didn't do this to get a crummy agreement. The worst agreement ever signed was by Barack Hussein Obama. What a horrible agreement that was. It was a path for Iran to have a nuclear weapon very quickly. Years ago, they would have had a nuclear weapon. We might not be here talking about it right now.
9: And even more importantly, apparently he's been hyping up something very different than what Obama negotiated. I mean, especially since the war started. And not just a better deal, but a far better deal. Now, in his words, the exact opposite of Obama's nuclear agreement. So is this tentative agreement actually better than that? I mean, well, it would reopen the Strait of Hormuz, which was open before the war started. But beyond that, what we're talking about right now isn't a final deal that shuts down Iran's nuclear program. Sources say that it would trigger a 60-day negotiation period to address it. Not dismantle it, address it. So this isn't a set-in-stone kind of deal. It's an agreement to keep talking about a deal. And that may be why the president has not weighed in yet and why the administration is saying TBD. Because if he wants to call this a far better deal, isn't it going to be a tough sell if it just kicks the can down the road for 60 days? Wasn't that one of his last points about allowing for it to happen in the future? I mean, he needs to ultimately deliver what he has been promising, which is a deal that looks nothing like Obama's and actually settles the nuclear question. I'm speaking with former Democratic Congressman Tom Malinowski, retired Rear Admiral Mark Montgomery, and former State Department Middle East negotiator Aaron David Miller. I want to begin with you, Aaron, on this because, look, this would be a deal to start talking about a deal, this new 60-day window to hammer out the details on Iran's nuclear program. First of all, is that even a realistic timeline to get the kind of deal that Trump has been promising?
17: Not if he's interested in learning. Thanks for having me. It's great to be here with Mark and Tom. Not if he's interested in besting the JCPOA, which took 2.5 years to negotiate, was under verification and monitoring by the International Atomic Energy Agency. No, I think what we bought, frankly, if it happens, is a ticket to negotiations, which we talked about this before, which are going to resemble a combination of migraine headaches and root canals for as long as they last, because the gaps between the Iranian position, and we're not even clear what the Supreme Leader's position or the IRGC's position is on the Straits. They're not going to open up per American wishes and aspirations. It's going to be a bargaining chit. So again, it would buy time and space, Laura, to test the proposition that, in fact, you can reconcile American and Iranian positions. One last point. You can't do this stuff on a cell phone. You can't do it through intermediaries. You can't do it on the back of a cocktail napkin. You're going to have real negotiations with American negotiators and their teams sitting down with Iranians and their teams. Otherwise, frankly, this is going to be a deal, and it'll be a memorandum of misunderstanding.
18: Important point. I mean, Congressman, let me ask you, because the president is fixated on publicly framing this deal as a clear win over what Aaron's talking about, 2015 Obama agreement. Even if this is tentative and just starts the nuclear talks really yet again, is that better than what's been happening in the last 3 months?
19: Oh, my gosh, yes.
18: Is it enough, though?
19: Look, he has to end the war. Mm-hmm. And to end the war, he has to lie to himself. He has to tell himself that he's getting something great, something better than Obama, but he's not. I mean, it's actually pitiful. It's embarrassing. He's going to end the war with no deal on the nuclear issues, number one.
18: You really think so?
19: Well, yeah, because what they're talking about is a memorandum of understanding, as you said, to talk about the nuclear issues later. In the meantime, the Straits of Hormuz reopen and the shooting stops. Mm-hmm. So he's going to end the war without a deal. Iran knows perfectly well, we can all see it, that he doesn't want to go back to the war because he does not believe that Iran is a problem worth sending thousands of Americans to die for or ruining the American economy over. Iran knows that, so they have the negotiating leverage. The best we are going to get, if we get anything, is something that resembles the hated Obama nuclear deal that is not going to permanently or completely dismantle the nuclear program, just bring it within thresholds with international inspectors. So all of the suffering, all of the death, all of the costs of this war will have been just to get us back to where Trump started when he scrapped the deal.
18: Well, Admiral, do you share the, well, pessimism or ideas of how this might or not be successful?
20: But I do agree that it's going to be initially just solving the Straits of Hormuz issue, which is something, you know, our blockade, Navy blockade has pressured their economy, but then their cutting off of other flow through Straits of Hormuz has put pressure on our trading partners.
18: Yeah.
20: And so we need to get the Straits of Hormuz open, and the president had better make sure he does that without granting some level of sovereignty or control to Iran and Iran or Oman, either grouping.
18: They've already taken that sovereignty. They're almost weaponizing geography, right?
20: They've stated it. They're always going to have influence because of geography, but they should not. We should never acknowledge any sovereign role there. That would open up a can of worms. I will say one thing is different, which is we have significantly reduced their ballistic missile, drone, naval, mine capabilities. They're not zero, and they're not as low as the president implies, but they're definitely reduced from where they were. And in some areas, particularly in short-range and intermediate-range ballistic missiles, it was necessary to knock that down. That probably didn't require a 40-day air combat campaign, but we did knock that down, and we did destroy a lot of the defense industrial base that allows them to rebuild that. Again, that's not the justification for the war we've heard from the president, but those are some advantages that come from the campaign. So it was not for nothing, but it was not for what he claims.
18: The word advantage is in my mind, Aaron, because I wonder about the advantages that Iran has, or if the United States is getting enough up front here, if Iran's getting relief, and then those hardest nuclear questions are still looming.
17: Yeah, I mean, I think even if you do end up with some agreement that places some restrictions on enrichment, and there is some indication that the Iranians are maybe more flexible about diluting or shipping out, not to the United States, but shipping out to a third party, the 900 pounds of highly enriched uranium, which is, what, only 30% more in Europe bomb grade. But since leaving the JCPOA, let me be clear, this was a flawed but highly functional agreement. Since leaving the JCPOA in 2018, the Iranians have enriched at varying levels 11 tons of uranium. They have a nuclear infrastructure, which has been degraded to a degree, but it is going to be rebuilt because the folks that are running this country now, the IRGC, you move from clerical domination, I think, to a military dictatorship. This war has persuaded them, I think, that had they had a deliverable weapon, the United States and Israel might not have struck. So I think it could easily accelerate rather than constrain what they want to do. They now believe they hold cards on both the nuclear issue and on the Straits. And one last point, for Donald Trump and for this country, this is not existential. For these guys, this brutal, repressive, authoritarian regime, they know they lose power, that's the end. And, you know, in an existential conflict, it is those who are prepared to fight to the end and to avoid making concessions that really do have the leverage of time. And I think that's another advantage to end where we started with your point.
18: Well, Admiral, you have a response to that.
20: I think one of the things that's going to come from this is the American people are going to learn what the term mow the lawn means, because I think we're going to have to come back. What's going to happen is we're not going to get the deal we need. We are going to always be suspicious of ballistic missile activity and the development of the weapon. And what the Israelis have to do to their neighbors, particularly Hezbollah, which is go in and they call it mow the lawn, but do significant combat operations for a 5-7 day period. We're probably going to have to learn what that means, because I don't think we're going to get a negotiated a settlement that meets the president's, that leaves America secure. And I do think the

0: a sprint to a bomb, and we can't have another nuclear power like North Korea with a weapon and a willingness to use it.
1: I think it's actually taken away our power to mow the lawn, because the president is not going to want to restart even a small conflict that provokes Iran to shut down the straits or attack shipping in the Persian Gulf, because he's seen what that does to our economy. We had military leverage over Iran before this because, you know, the Ayatollah didn't want to die. They didn't want to absorb this kind of punishment, but they have now absorbed the worst we have to mete out, short of an invasion, and survived. I don't think he's going to want to do it again. So this puts us, ironically, even though we've destroyed a lot of what they had, in a weaker position militarily vis-a-vis Iran. A horrible, horrible mistake that I'll be glad if he gets out of this week.
2: Gentlemen, thank you all for your expertise this evening. Up next, Democrats accusing the administration of corruption, just as a new report claims the White House helped to steer a major Pentagon deal to a company tied to Donald Trump Jr. Plus, new questions about the DOJ's decision to investigate E. Jean Carroll for potential perjury. George Conway was the one who advised her to sue Trump in the first place. He's live with me to talk about all of this next.
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0: for a company tied to Donald Trump Jr. Now, their report says the six-figure deal was awarded to a small startup in North Carolina. And according to ProPublica, Don Jr.'s venture capital firm has an undisclosed stake in that company. Now, the report also says the request to loan the money came from Trump advisor Peter Navarro.
1: Peter Navarro originally pushed this deal to the Pentagon. And the thinking within the division of the Pentagon that handles these kinds of loans was the call came from the White House. We have to get this done. 3 months after Don Jr.'s firm invested in this small North Carolina startup, the Defense Department went in and gave this company a record-breaking loan. We're talking about potentially hundreds of millions of dollars if all conditions are met.
0: Well, a spokesperson for Don Jr. tells ProPublica he was not involved in the deal. And as for Peter Navarro, he calls the report just total BS. With me now, George Conway, prominent conservative attorney who is running for Congress as a Democrat in New York's 12th congressional district. George, good to see you. Listen, I mean, you say this deal is mind-blowingly corrupt. Now, absolutely. ProPublica reports Democrats tried to subpoena Don Jr. on this very deal, but they were blocked by Republicans. Does that surprise you that there seems to be no interest in questioning any of these kinds of deals or reports?
2: It doesn't surprise me at all. The Republicans know that.

0: is CNN.
1: Well, for months now, Democrats have been hammering the administration for what they say is a pattern of alleged corruption. And tonight, they're seizing on a new report. It's from ProPublica. And here's the headline. The White House intervened to get a $620 million deal

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2: Was the call came from the White House, we have to get this done. 3 months after Don Jr.'s firm invested in this small North Carolina startup, the Defense Department went in and gave this company a record-breaking loan. We're talking about potentially hundreds of millions of dollars if all conditions are met.
3: Well, a spokesperson for Don Jr. tells ProPublica he was not involved in the deal. And as for Peter Navarro, he calls the report just total BS. With me now, George Conway, prominent conservative attorney who is running for Congress as a Democrat in New York's 12th congressional district. George, good to see you. Listen, I mean, you say this deal is mind-blowingly corrupt. Now, absolutely. ProPublica reports Democrats tried to subpoena Don Jr. on this very deal, but they were blocked by Republicans. Does that surprise you that there seems to be no interest in questioning any of these kinds of deals or reports?
4: It doesn't surprise me at all. The Republicans know that they have to know that this is the most corrupt administration in American history. If a Democrat had done this, if Hunter Biden had secured a loan for a company, a portfolio company he was invested in, $620 million, and his friend at the White House had called the Pentagon to get the deal done, I mean, that's a million times more than they ever had on Hunter Biden. It's absolutely insane. It's absolutely hypocritical. And in any normal administration, at any normal time, this would be a Watergate or teapot dome level scandal. And what's happening here is we're having scandals like this every week, just literally every week, and sometimes daily. And it's just there are no words to really describe the depth of the depravity and the mendacity and the corruption that we're seeing from this administration. It's just absolutely shocking by any standard.
3: Well, you know, weaponization is a word we keep hearing a lot about, as you well know. I mean, sources are telling CNN that the DOJ has opened a criminal investigation into E. Jean Carroll, who you actually advised to sue the president for defamation for denying he sexually assaulted her. Now, Trump denies the assault, and the U.S. attorney in Illinois says that there is no probe. But prosecutors are looking at Carroll's 2022 deposition, where she said that she had no outside funding for her legal fees, though it was later revealed that she did. Talk to me as a lawyer first here. What do you think about even the existence of an investigation such as this?
4: It is absolutely absurd. It is the ultimate form of retribution. He was found to have digitally raped a woman.
3: Well, sexual abuse was
4: sexual,
3: the words that they used.
4: But I'm saying digitally raped. That's what, you know, and the judge said three times that he was that in common parlance, Donald Trump raped E. Jean Carroll. And the jury had to have found that he did to E. Jean Carroll what he said he did to women on the Billy Bush tape. And that's why I call him an adjudicated digital rapist.
3: And I will say again, though, George, you know that the lawyer in me is telling you,
4: the lawyer
3: you know
4: in
3: what,
4: you,
3: it's, what it actually the actual conviction was. But go ahead,
4: The conviction. The conviction was for sexual abuse under New York law. Sexual abuse under New York law involves penetration of the vagina by something other than a penis, which to me and what the judge said in the colloquial terms is rape, full stop. And that's why the judge found that three times. And so the fact of the matter is he's going after her because she proved, and he failed to testify. He refused. He was too cowardly to testify at the trial to counter her testimony and the testimony of Natasha Stoyanov and another person who E. Jean Carroll told at the time about what had happened at Bergdorf Goodman. And this fake investigation.

0: investigation, this BS investigation, has nothing to do with her testimony that was unrebutted at trial about having been penetrated by Donald Trump's hand. In fact, all it has to do with is whether she understood or misunderstood whether or not her lawyers were sharing some of the risk of their contingency arrangement with somebody else. And that's a very common arrangement, as you know, as a lawyer, where sometimes, you know, plaintiffs, law firms, people representing plaintiffs who are going up against a well-heeled defendant or a corporation will sometimes offload some of the risk by having a litigation funder fund some of the costs of an expensive litigation as time goes on. E. Jean Carroll was not concerned with those details. What she was concerned with was whether or not she was going to have to pay for the cost of the litigation between the time the complaint was filed and the time she got $88.3 million in judgments rightly awarded by the jury. So it's a ludicrous claim of perjury. It was immediately, the testimony that was erroneous was immediately corrected by counsel. And there was really no reason, she had no reason to be deceptive on that. It was just something that as a, you know, a victim of sexual abuse and somebody who was a plaintiff, it's just some detail that she just didn't understand or didn't remember.
1: And yet there's an investigation. Absolutely. And, you know, perjury charges, if those should result, are also very difficult to prove for a variety of reasons. But let me turn to this, because you said at the beginning of our conversation, your campaign, George, is really built in part on calling out what you say is corruption from this president and removing him from office immediately. I mean, your party, though, is not totally sold on this. You're running as a Democrat, and leader Hakeem Jeffries has said that impeachment is not a top priority. So explain, what makes you think that pushing for impeachment would be a politically winning message?
0: Because it's not about whether it's a politically winning message. The question of impeachment and removal is about the integrity of this country. It is about the integrity of our Constitution. It is about whether or not we have a government of laws and not of men. It is about whether or not we're going to have a criminal, convicted felon, adjudicated sexual abuser who continually commits crimes each and every week of the year, who is running the government as essentially a mob operation, who's making $4 billion while he's been in office, an absolute abomination, an absolute inversion of the oath of office. That's the question, and it is up to Congress. You know, courts can't stop this. Courts weren't meant to stop this. The Constitution of the United States is drafted by its framers. It was intended that a corrupt criminal president like this one has to be removed by Congress. And it is not a question of politics or polls or talking points. It's a question of simple justice and simply upholding our country as a nation of laws. And if we don't do it, the damage that he has done in just the last 14 months is just staggering, absolutely staggering. We can't survive the rest of his term without removing him from office. Well, George, and we can't make the changes that we need in our society, in our economy, without getting rid of him.
1: I hear you. The politics here is really in the face of so many voters. I mean, you have said that you think Republicans will want to be done with Trump before 2029. You've outlined reasons why you believe they should be. But we did just see Senator Cassidy, for example, lose his seat because he voted to impeach Trump. So do you think Republicans, and Cassidy's but one, will dare to cross Trump on this issue, even based on the philosophical debate that you're having?
0: Well, look at what it's done them. Look what kowtowing Trump has done for Bill Cassidy, for John Cornyn. It's done absolutely nothing. And these men are angry. These senators are angry. They are angry because, you know, they gave Todd Blanche, the deputy attorney general, a hard time about the weaponization fund, the $1.8 million slush fund. They know
1: billion.
0: It's wrong. Billion. I'm sorry. Billion. What's a billion? What's a billion among friends? They know darn well how corrupt this administration is, and they are starting to feel the heat because Americans are starting to feel the pain of the tariffs, of the increased gasoline prices, and they are watching the Trump, you know, talk about his ballroom and holding a UFC event at the White House and tearing down the East Wing and wanting to put up a triumphal arch. And they're paying higher prices at the grocery store for rent and at the gas pumps.
1: And the list goes on.
0: There's going to be a political price to pay. And these cowardly Republican senators are sooner or later going to be more afraid of the people who put them in office than Donald Trump.
1: George Conway, thank you. A reminder, my political panel will join me a little later on tonight. So go ahead and send in your questions or comments for us to talk about. Send them to us at cnn.com/AskLara. Or you know what? You got your phone in front of you, right? How about you text us? 818-972-7272. 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But first, James Tallarico raising $3 million in a day as Democrats eye an upset over Ken Paxton in Texas. Can they actually flip the Senate seat? And what will it actually take? You know what? Beto O'Rourke has some ideas, and he'll share them next.
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4: I got a message to Republicans in Texas and nationwide. Do not take this general election for granted. It is easy to say it's Texas, it's red, we're going to win, and I believe we are going to win. But I also think the Democrat nominee, James Tallarico, is a dangerous candidate.
5: It's the question that pops up every couple years. Is Texas actually in play for Democrats? Well, the party is feeling the hype yet again, and they're rallying behind the person they were just talking about, James Tallarico. His campaign says it raised more than $3 million in the first 24 hours after Ken Paxton became his opponent for U.S. Senate. And Paxton certainly has a lot of baggage. He has faced years of allegations over political corruption and, of course, his personal conduct as well. And he has denied all wrongdoing and says the attacks against him are politically motivated. But even some Republicans are warning that Paxton could be a tough sell come November. And if all of this sounds familiar, it's because Democrats have had high hopes in Texas before. Beto O'Rourke came up short in his 2018 Senate campaign against Ted Cruz, and again in his 2022 run for governor against Greg Abbott. MJ Hager and Colin Allred built up buzz in their Senate races, but Texas stayed red. So is this time different? Joining me now, someone who knows that question better than most, Beto O'Rourke himself. Beto, I'm glad that you are here. I have to know from your thinking, can Tallarico actually pull off what so many Democrats have failed to do thus far?
6: It is sure looking good so far. I mean, the fact that he drew Ken Paxton, who is the public face of corruption in the state of Texas, this is a guy who was found to be using his public office to benefit a donor, and it was uncovered by his own staff who reported him to federal authorities. He was impeached by the state legislature, which was controlled by members of his own party. He then fired his staff members who reported him. They won a settlement totaling $6.6 million that Texas taxpayers are going to have to pay. They're footing the bill for his corruption. That's who James Tallarico is up against, and Tallarico himself is a guy who capped copays for insulin for diabetics in Texas at $25. He passed school finance reform to make sure that our local schools have the resources they need to teach our kids. And he's the guy that reduced the cost of childcare in Texas. So this guy's got a proven track record of getting things done for Texas, while Ken Paxton has a public track record of being the most corrupt politician in this state, if not this country right now. That's the kind of matchup that we want to see in Texas.
5: Well, let's talk about that matchup, because the electorate in November will be very different than the primary that he just won. I mean, Trump won Texas by about 14 points. That was 2 years ago. And he's going to have to convince many of those Trump voters to back him in order to win. So how should Tallarico tailor his message for the general election and also for those Cornyn voters?
6: I think he needs to keep doing exactly what he has been doing. He's opened the biggest tent that I have seen in Texas. It's open to progressives, to moderates, to independents, to Republicans as well. He's judging no one based on their party affiliation or who they voted for last time. And Laura, what we're finding as we travel the state of Texas is there are a lot of people who voted for Trump hoping that he was going to improve their lives, their economic situation, the affordability of the things that they depend on in order to live. And in every instance, Trump has failed him. We've seen some early positive signs that this failure is turning into victories for Democrats. In Tarrant County, home to Fort Worth, the largest red urban district in the country, a Democrat defeated the Republican in a district that

0: Trump won by 14 points in 2024. It was a 31-point swing altogether. We had another victory in Southeast Texas in Brazoria County. So things are looking good. And in addition, there are 150 Democrats running for 150 state House seats, 38 Democrats running for 38 congressional seats, 16 Democrats running for 16 state Senate seats. We've never filled the ballot before since 1974. So half a century, we haven't had a fighter on every front. That's the team behind Tallarico. You add Gina Hinojosa, who's running for governor, the rest of the statewide ticket. It's looking really good at a time that the president has never been more unpopular. And you have a scandal-plagued corrupt opponent in Ken Paxton. These are the perfect conditions. Now, we can't promise anything.
1: Of course.
0: As you pointed out at the beginning, people have had their hearts broken by Texas before, but these are the conditions in which we want to run.
1: Well, you know, I looked this up because I was really curious about this in particular. And the polls had you with more than 80% support from Black voters when you ran in 2018. James Tallarico, though, needs to make some serious inroads with those same voters after his primary against Congresswoman Jasmine Crockett. How important is it for him to be able to win over Black voters in Texas?
0: It's critical. I mean, I think it's the ballgame. But I'll say something about Jasmine Crockett. I think, like James Tallarico, she is a generational talent whose full story has yet to be told. There's a big future for her in Texas and I think nationwide. You know, to show you what a class act she is, before the dust had settled on that primary fight on the night of March 3rd of this year, she reached out to her supporters across all of her channels and she said, you know what? We came up a little bit short. We need to get behind this guy, support him, and make sure that he is the next U.S. senator for the state of Texas. I think if James Tallarico can make the most of what what Jasmine Crockett is able to do, and she's absolutely electric in every room she's in, she lights it up. If those two can campaign together, if James Tallarico will go out there and earn every single vote and take not a single one for granted, then he can win this incredibly important part of the electorate in Texas, which has more Black voters than any other state in the union. So it's an excellent question because it's absolutely imperative that he does that in order to win. But what I've seen from him so far is very encouraging. And if he continues that over the next 5 months, I think he's going to win this thing.
1: So you believe he really does need Crockett's help more than just her asking her voters, even campaigning with him?
0: I do. And, you know, I think Jasmine is such a public minded person, is in this fight for life. And despite the bruising primary battle, she's going to do everything that she can, everything that it takes in order to make sure that James wins, because it's not about James. It's about the people of Texas. It's about the United States. This Senate seat will be the 51st vote in the U.S. Senate. And that 51st vote will either be cast by Ken Paxton on every one of Donald Trump's corrupt priorities, or it will be cast by James Tallarico to fight corruption, to bring costs down, to ensure that more people can see a doctor or afford their prescriptions. That's the choice before Texas. Jasmine gets that. I mean, she has more star power than anyone I can think of in Texas, apart from James Tallarico. When she uses that to connect with the electorate here, I think James is going to have more than an even shot of winning this in November.
1: Of course, they're going to try to talk about allegations of being a vegan and culture war issues against him to try to temper the allegations and the public sentiment against, of course, Ken Paxton. We're going to see how all that goes. Beto, before we go, you know, your name has come up a lot in recent weeks in discussions about this very race. I mean, just here's a little preview.
2: I also think Beto O'Rourke. Yeah, he got within 3 points of defeating
3: 2018 of Ted Cruz.
4: That's what Beto O'Rourke was able to do in 2018.
5: The voters in Texas did not elect a far-left guy like Beto O'Rourke.
6: He's much different than Beto O'Rourke. He's different in the way that he delivers this stuff.
7: Their candidate is very reminiscent of Beto O'Rourke.
1: Obviously, you're living rent-free in a lot of people's heads, politically speaking. Are you tired of all the comparisons, or are there lessons from your races that Tallarico should take into November?
0: You know, one of the great lessons that I learned from 2018 during Trump's first midterm is that having a strong ticket that you can run with means everything. The reason we got within 2.6% of Ted Cruz, the closest any Democrat has come in decades, is because you had all these down ballot Democrats running in races that they had no business competing in. One of them was James Tallarico, this insurgent Democrat taking on an entrenched incumbent for a state house seat. And he won it, as did 11 other insurgent Democrats that year. Colin Allred won against Pete Sessions. Lizzie Pannell Fletcher won in Southeast Texas. 19 black women won election to judicial positions in Harris County, the home to Houston, Texas, the most diverse city in the United States of America, literally changing the face of criminal justice in the process. I think James understands that. I think James is running with all of these Democrats on every front across the 254 counties. And for sure, this guy is his own man. And it is so exciting to watch him. I mean, in my 53 years on this planet, I don't know that I've seen someone so talented in his ability to communicate, to connect, and to use these positions of public trust to do good for the people that he serves. I'm really excited about him.
1: Beto O'Rourke, thank you.
0: Thank you, Laura.
1: Up next, are they serious or are they trolling everybody? 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Plus, Democrats looking to 2028 now have one less choice to consider. Next.
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3: So the administration just confirmed that they're hoping for a commemorative $250 bill with Trump's face on it. The Treasury says it's to mark America's 250th anniversary. It would be the latest branding exercise from the team that brought you the Trump banner on the DOJ, a Trump passport, a Trump gold card where foreigners can buy a fast-track U.S. residency for $1 million, a Trump commemorative gold coin, a Trump National Park Pass featuring America's very first president, and, of course, the newly named Trump Kennedy Center. Now, there is a law that does prevent putting a living person on U.S. money, so this will actually require an act of Congress. But Treasury Secretary Scott Bessent says he doesn't see an issue.
4: I don't think that there's anything untoward about having the President of the United States, the person who was President of the United States, on the 250th anniversary bill.
3: Okay. Joining me now, political reporter and author Molly Ball, along with Republican strategist Liam Donovan. Glad to have both of you guys here. Okay, Molly, Democrats are mocking this. We knew they would. Frankly, Republicans probably are too. Hillary Clinton, though, is doing so, who posted this. The end of Trump's term, it'll be just enough to buy 1 gallon of gas and a carton of eggs. I mean, this is fuel for attacks. Any value politically for Trump in doing this, though?
5: Well, look, I think we should say that it's not really Trump doing this, right?
3: Okay.
5: There is legislation in Congress proposed by a Republican who loves Trump very much in order to do this, because, as you alluded to, the law would have to be changed mm-hmm. to allow for a living person, president or not, to be on the currency. I learned to my great amusement that this law came about because apparently there was some Treasury official who put his face on the coin back in the 1800s, okay? But look, I mean, you don't see Trump out there being like, oh, no, my modesty, I can't handle all of this adulation, right? He obviously loves it and welcomes it, and that's why people keep doing these things for him. I think the bigger problem is exactly what Hillary Clinton said in that tweet, is that America isn't really in a celebratory mood right now, no matter how many parties this administration throws. You know, they're doing, and I think there's a natural impulse to want the 250th birthday to be a big shebang and to be about America, if not this specific administration. I don't think anyone begrudges them that. But at a time when people are still feeling a lot of angst, particularly about the economy, but also about American foreign policy and various other things, I think that's what maybe sticks in people's craw.
3: Does this drag on Republicans, given what she's described? I mean, sort of the visual effect of this, even if it's not Trump himself.
6: We're not going to remember this a week from now, but I do think
3: I might.
6: It'll be fodder for a cable, but I think this is it's a leak, number one, related to the legislation that Molly mentioned. But I think zooming out to the point that Molly made, which is, look, we are coming up on what should be this big civic pageant where we can come together, and maybe even when we do need it most because things aren't going so great, it should be a time to come together. So I think it's really unfortunate that we're looking around in the last 48 hours, what's happening with what should have been this grand celebration on the Mall. Just the pressure from being associated with anything related to this administration is causing people to recoil, and it should not be that way. I think that's what I'm thinking of in terms of going forward. This should be an opportunity to put those things aside, and unfortunately, we're getting sidetracked on petty things about, you know, Donald Trump.
3: Well, they have stepped on their own rake a number of times. Let's go to the viewer questions here. We've got Jonathan from Austin, Texas. He has a question. How can Democrats be confident in the midterms this year when Republicans were hyping 2022 up to be a red tsunami year and it ended up being a pretty non

0: change election? Molly, you want to take it?
1: Absolutely. I love this question for a couple of different reasons. It enables me to do a couple of different types of myth busting here. So myth number one, 2022 was still a Republican win. The Republicans won the House that year. Now, could they have won bigger? Sure. Was there a dampening effect, probably from the Dobbs decision? Sure. But that was still a normal midterm in a lot of regards, in the sense that the party out of power won, and the party in power lost a House of the Congress, and also lost in terms of the popular vote in that midterm. But the number one thing I would like viewers to take away from this is a big secret of political reporting, so I'm really speaking out of school here. We don't know what's going to happen in the election. So no one can be confident. It hasn't happened yet. And there's all kinds of things that can happen. And so whenever you hear pundits saying like, oh, we know, you know, we can be confident this is the pattern, it's just a prediction. It's not worth the paper it's printed on. We don't know what's going to happen in the election.
0: All right, we've got Lorraine from Roseville, California. And she asks, if Trump is so unpopular, why does he still dominate the GOP? Liam?
2: If you think about presidential popularity anymore, no president is getting more than 47, 48% of the country that like them at a given point. When it gets into the independents not being crazy about the way gas prices are, things like that, you get down toward 40%. Donald Trump's right around that 40%. That is the hard partisans. He still has a ton of power within the party, and I think uniquely among presidents has a willingness to enforce the party line and go after people don't follow his line. I think it works both ways, that people understand, the members of Congress understand his power, and he's able to wield that because it works both directions.
0: I got a good question for both of you. Weigh in quickly. This is Lauren from Chicago asks, why does Trump feel that grocery and gas prices and tariff hardships of American companies will not translate into losses in the midterms? Thoughts? Quick.
1: I mean, I disagree with the premise. I think he does think that. But I think that what I've heard from my White House sources is that the president has basically given up on the midterms. He feels that they're lost no matter what he does. So he might as well do what he wants.
2: You can't say this is going to hurt us. That's not a politician's answer. I don't think you can ever accept that premise.
1: You don't say it out loud, but you know it.
2: Well, it's the power of positive thinking. That's his entire entire brand.
0: Okay, positive thinking. Molly and Liam, thank you so much. I'm going to manifest. If I'm manifesting, I'm manifesting a Sunday. Thank you both. Up next, a tough day for Jeff Bezos and his rocket company, Blue Origin. Details after this.
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0: Breaking tonight, a Blue Origin rocket exploded on the launch pad during a ground test. The company, which is owned by Jeff Bezos, says the rocket experienced an anomaly. The rocket was set to carry 48 satellites for Amazon. Bezos put out a statement. All personnel are accounted for and safe. It's too early to know the root cause, but we're already working to find it. Thank you all for watching. The Story Is with Alex Michelson is next.
13: I'm Alex Michelson, live in Los Angeles. Welcome to The Story Is.
14: The story is explosion, a massive fire, and what was supposed to be a Blue Origin rocket launch. The story is to be decided. An unofficial deal with Iran is very close. Just needs President Trump's final approval.
15: Perhaps have the makings of a deal here.
14: The story is LA's next mayor. New polling shows it's a very tight race. Our panel will discuss what voters are thinking. And the story is NBA playoffs. Who dominated Game 6 of the Thunder Spurs Western Conference Finals? Rachel Nichols, live on our set.
16: Live from Los Angeles, The Story Is with Alex Michelson.
13: And the top story is a Blue Origin ground test that went horribly wrong. Look at this video. The company's new Glenn rocket exploded just a few hours ago on a launch pad at Cape Canaveral in Florida during what is known as a hot fire test. Blue Origin says no one was hurt. They called the incident an anomaly. Look at that cloud, though, of fire. U.S. Space Force says an investigation is now underway. But by all appearances, the fireball is a big setback for the Jeff Bezos-founded company and its mission to the moon. Bezos himself writing on X, quote, "It is too early to know the root cause, but we're already working to find it. Very rough day, but we'll rebuild whatever needs rebuilding and get back to flying. It is worth it." Meanwhile, people around Cape Canaveral are sharing their views of the sky turning orange after all of that. Let's bring in Lori Leshin, who is the former director of NASA's Jet Propulsion Laboratory. She's now a professor of space futures at Arizona State University, joining us from Sedona. Lori, I mean, the image is stunning. What do we know about what happened here?
17: Yeah, good evening, Alex. It's a tough night in the space business for sure. Huge explosion, the largest I can recall at Kennedy Space Center, certainly one for the record books, if you will. It's a terrible record to be setting. This was during a test. So what happens is they put fuel onto the rocket and they hold down the rocket really tight and they fire the engine. And it seems that there was a problem when they were firing those first stage engines and a massive explosion ensued. So we've got a lot to learn about what went wrong here, as Jeff Bezos said, and we need to figure out what went wrong and figure out how to move forward.
13: And so what does this do in terms of the timing of the missions that Blue Origin is doing right now, especially because we know they're working so intently towards trying to get humans back on the moon and trying to be a part of building a moon base?
17: You bet. This is going to be a setback for sure for Blue Origin's plans and for NASA's plans potentially, because Blue Origin is a key partner in the next set of Artemis missions, which are ultimately designed to get our crew down to the surface of the moon. But the next mission, Artemis 3, was supposed to be the Orion capsule, which of course we all saw during Artemis 2, taking the astronauts around the moon. Another Orion capsule was supposed to dock with the landers that would ultimately take them down to the surface in Earth orbit. And Blue Origin had one of those landers. So it's going to be tough because that mission is supposed to happen next year. And it's hard to see how they're going to be ready to launch and operate their lander in Earth orbit on that kind of time frame.
13: So what's the process now in terms of an investigation into this? How does that all work?
17: So there will be a formal investigation. The FAA has already been contacted and will be involved in that investigation and will have to be involved in understanding root cause and in making sure that they would clear that rocket for future launch. So that will start right away. And what that means is that launch site is going to be locked down for a while. You know, the last time we had an incident like this was a SpaceX rocket 10 years ago at the Cape. That launch site was locked down for months and months while they gathered evidence and really made sure they understood exactly what happened. The same thing is going to happen here. And then there's going to be, after the investigation, what the corrective actions are going to be and how they're going to rebuild that infrastructure. Because not only did we lose a rocket tonight, a launch pad undoubtedly was damaged severely. We don't still know how much. It'll be interesting, you know, when the sun comes up to see what's left on the pad.
13: Yeah, I mean, hard to imagine much when you see that fireball. Really is extraordinary. Lori Leshin, the best news, though, is that nobody was hurt and nobody was on that rocket. And so all this stuff can be replaced. We appreciate you joining us on this breaking news story late tonight. Thanks, Lori. The U.S. has reached a tentative agreement with Iran, according to U.S. officials. Tentative. It's now down to just a couple of sticking points. Vice President J.D. Vance says it's hard to say whether the president will sign off on this.
18: I do think that we've made a lot of progress here. It's very clear that I think the Iranians, they want a deal. Hopefully we'll continue to make progress. The president will be in a position where he can endorse the agreement. But obviously, that's still TBD.
13: So this temporary agreement does not address Iran's nuclear program. Sources say it's just a deal to stay at the table and begin 60 more days of negotiation, including discussing what to do with Tehran's enriched uranium.
15: The teams have been going back and forth. I think that we can see that the president very clearly stated his open the strait, highly enriched uranium, no nuclear program. So,
19: are those three aspects that you just outlined part of the temporary deal that has been agreed?
15: That if there can be no deal without those, why would there be a deal without those?
13: Now, what this deal does include is reopening the Strait of Hormuz and lifting the U.S. blockade on Iran ports, which would have a big impact on gas prices for everybody. Iranian state media, citing unnamed sources close to the negotiating team, is reporting that the text of the proposed agreement, quote, has not yet been finalized or made definitive.
20: Right now, we are tightening our grip on Hamas. Yes, we are now in 60% of the territory in the Gaza Strip. We were at 50%, we moved to 60%. My directive is to move to take it step by step. First of all, 70. Let's start with that. We are tightening our grip on them from every direction, and we will

0: with the remnants.
1: That's Israeli Prime Minister Benjamin Netanyahu there telling a conference in the occupied West Bank on Thursday that he had directed Israeli military to take over 70% of Gaza's territory. Now, under the October ceasefire agreement between Israel and Hamas, Israeli forces withdrew to a demarcation line known as the Yellow Line, which encompassed roughly 53% of Gaza. Hamas accuses Israel of moving the line, saying this is a, quote, explicit and ongoing undermining of the ceasefire agreement. Now, it's unclear how a tentative deal with Iran could affect the conflict in Lebanon, where Israel is escalating its military campaign. An Israeli source says the IDF targeted a Hezbollah missile unit commander in Beirut on Thursday, marking the first strike in Lebanon's capital in weeks. United Nations says it is, quote, deeply alarmed by the latest wave of Israeli strikes following one of the deadliest days since a fragile ceasefire took effect last month. Joining us now to help us unpack all of that is CNN's national security analyst Alex Pleatsis. He's also a former Pentagon official and a U.S. Army special operations veteran. All right. So we just talked about three stories there, and we want to get you to weigh in on all three of them. Iran, what's going on with Gaza, and what's going on in Lebanon. Let's start with Iran. What do you know of the sticking points on this potential memorandum of understanding? And what do you make of the fact that the vice president is talking about it, but saying we don't know if the president will sign off on it?
2: So I think there's been a few things that have come out, and they reflect what I'm hearing from back channels as well as from government officials. It seems that the sticking points are around the nuclear program, which is what President Trump had made his main objectives for this conflict. And that is, as you mentioned, the highly enriched uranium and how that will be disposed of. So originally the Iranians had said that they weren't going to negotiate over that at all. Now we've moved to the point where the discussions are over whether or not it should be diluted and can remain in country to go from 90% down to 3.67%, which is what's needed for fuel, but no weaponization. And now the final sticking point really seems to be around enrichment. So I was told originally the U.S. began with a total moratorium. The Iranians countered with something like 10 years, which what was under the JCPOA for when they would be allowed to enrich uranium. And now that's gone back and forth. So they're looking for some finality on those issues altogether. Just to frame up what the deal would look like, because otherwise, if it's opening the Straits of Hormuz in terms of the Iranians allowing free flow of vessels, the U.S. then would lift its blockade of Iran so that traffic could flow. And for that, the Iranians are looking for financial relief. So if there isn't more that the U.S. gets on the back end of that, then essentially they would be paying the Iranians or giving them financial relief to return the Straits to a pre-war condition, which it was already at, which doesn't really make a lot of sense. So I think the president's looking to try to get more, and he really wants to close this out. As he said before, he doesn't want to be coming back and dealing with this again. So what's unclear is then what happens with the missiles, the drones, and the proxies in the region, and that's what we're all waiting to see. So waiting for text to be released.
1: So you're saying he wants to do all this at the same time and not sort of push it off for another 60 days to negotiate the fine print?
2: So the fine print will be negotiated over 60 days, but I think he's looking for a framework, at least at a high level, for an agreement that these are the things that will be achieved. How we get there and what that looks like will then take place over the next 60 days. So there still will be two phases, is what we're hearing, but they want to make sure that if we're going to enter that 60-day period, what we're negotiating is very clear and concise.
1: All right, let's get you on the other two big stories that we're following, Israel and Gaza. Israel now saying we're going to operate 70% of Gaza after before agreeing to 53%. How is that legal in terms of what happened with the ceasefire? And does Israel really want to operate 100%?
2: So unfortunately, there's actually parallels to the previous topic we were just discussing, because the deals are structured very much the same way, in which there was a ceasefire in Gaza, which would then give way to a second round of negotiations and what was supposed to be a demilitarization or a disarmament of Hamas, which so far has not happened. It is 6 months late and past due. And so Prime Minister Netanyahu is pushing military forces further back into Gaza because Hamas so far has failed to meet its obligations under phase two of the deal.
1: And speaking of a ceasefire, there's also been a ceasefire when it has to do with Lebanon and Israel. What are your sources telling you about that conflict?
2: So Israel has been going after Hezbollah and Hezbollah infrastructure inside of Lebanon. So for those who are not familiar, Hezbollah is a designated terrorist organization, but it's also part of the Lebanese government in the sense that there are members of Lebanese parliament who are elected as part of Hezbollah's political wing, but they control the southern portion of the country.

0: militarily to a certain extent along Israel's border, and they've been firing rockets and missiles across the border since October 7th, long-standing history and problems there. So unfortunately, that conflict has continued to boil over. There's something known as the Litani River, which is north of the Israeli border, and Israel would like to see Hezbollah disarmed and all forces move north of there, with the Lebanese armed forces taking responsibility for the disarmament of Hezbollah, which hasn't happened. So as a result of that, Israel turned the military operations back on. And Iran, which has always said, hey, we don't really have proxy forces, we don't like that title, these groups operate independently, mysteriously, this is basically a tacit admission from the Iranians that Hezbollah is in fact under their control to a certain extent, and they've asked for a ceasefire in Lebanon in addition to a ceasefire between the U.S. and Israel as part of this deal. But Hezbollah is refusing to disarm. That hasn't happened in 40 years that people have been asking, so very precarious situation.
1: So Israel, involved in all three of these stories, involved in Lebanon, involved in Gaza, and of course involved in Iran as well. CNN national security analyst Alex Pletsas, thank you so much for your info on the entire region. We appreciate it. Eight people are now confirmed dead after emergency crews recovered the remains of six people from a paper mill in Longview, Washington. They died when a tank containing hazardous chemicals ruptured on Tuesday. Crews are trying to reach three victims who remain missing and are now presumed dead. Officials say they haven't found any containments in the air or contaminants in the air or local water system, but they're managing a spill of caustic liquid from the plant that could potentially affect a dike network that runs through that community.

0: years that people have been asking. So very precarious situation.
1: So Israel involved in all three of these stories, involved in Lebanon, involved in Gaza, and of course involved in Iran as well. CNN national security analyst Alex Pletsas, thank you so much for your info on the entire region. We appreciate it. Eight people are now confirmed dead after emergency crews recovered the remains of six people from a paper mill in Longview, Washington. They died when a tank containing hazardous chemicals ruptured on Tuesday. Crews are trying to reach three victims who remain missing and are now presumed dead. Officials say they haven't found any containments in the air or contaminants in the air or local water system, but they're managing a spill of caustic liquid from the plant that could potentially affect a dike network that runs through that community. An explosion in Dallas, Texas caused an apartment building to go up in flames, killing three people and sending at least four others to the hospital. Look at this video. Crews continuing to search for the wreckage for survivors. CNN's Sherelle Hubbard has the latest.
2: We can confirm that there have been three fatalities, two females and one child of unknown gender.
3: Dallas Fire Rescue said a possible explosion caused a massive apartment fire. The fire department says it was called around a quarter to 1 p.m. local time and arrived 2 minutes later. And what started as a two-alarm fire escalated to a five-alarm. Some residents describe narrowly escaping.
4: The commotion was everywhere because the whole apartment was shaking. But the explosion felt like it came from like coming upstairs or somewhere around there. And as soon as I exit, I just see smoke coming out of like the main, like the whole apartment.
5: My little cat is in there. And everything I own of mine and my kids is in there.
3: In the aftermath, dozens of firefighters can be seen scouring through the smoldering rubble of what was once a multi-story Dallas apartment building.
2: We will have personnel using hand tools and their hands to actively dig through the debris to make sure that there are no additional victims.
3: The cause of the incident is still being investigated. I'm Sherelle Hubbard reporting.
1: Five men spent days trapped deep inside a flooded cave in Laos before being found by rescuers. Their ordeal far from over, the precarious plan to bring them to safety. We go live to the region next on CNN. Plus, a new poll shows a tight three-way race for mayor of Los Angeles. We'll see who is leading the field. Our political panel weighs in ahead on the stories.
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12: This is just a crazy story we've been following for several days. A team of specialized divers is working to launch a high-stakes extraction of five men who are trapped deep inside a flooded cave in Laos. The men are among seven who entered the cave more than a week ago to search for gold deposits in a remote part of the country. They became trapped when a torrential downpour caused flash flooding inside the cave system, blocking their exit. Our Mike Valerio has been following this day after day and joins us now with more. Mike, what is happening on the ground right now?

0: they're trying to figure out when they can really kick this operation into high gear. I think that's the best way of explaining what is happening at this hour, as we've now crossed noon in this part of the world. They're an hour behind us in Laos, 11 a.m. local time. And what I mean by all of this is they're trying to clear a huge path through the jungle, Alex, to bring in a bigger generator. Because the logic here is, if you have a bigger generator with more power, you're able to pump out a whole heck of a lot more water much faster. And that is the critical component of this whole equation. They were able to make their way into this cave system, 220 meters, around 800 feet. If they're able to pump out that rainwater from the flash flooding last Wednesday, the rescuers seem to think that the men are well enough to be assisted and led out of there if none of all of this water that we see is flooding the cave system. So when this is gonna happen, that's the critical question, when they're able to bring in that bigger generator. I can tell you, Alex, since the last time we spoke, there's more international expertise that is on the ground. More expert divers from France, Indonesia, Malaysia are now on the ground to bring as much know-how as possible to increase their chances of coming out in great shape. I think also one more dramatic element that we should add, we just put this into our live story on CNN.com with Laura Sharman, our own Coach Alarn heading the byline for that. Food is big. We were talking yesterday, the last hit that we had with you, about how they've been getting some soft food. But apparently, you know, who can blame them? That is certainly not enough. We have a new quote from one of the people who's stranded in there telling a rescuer, quote, "If we don't get any food, we're out of strength. If we're still here after another 2 days, we will be dead." I mean, that is an arresting quote if there ever was one.
1: That's
0: right there. Probably,
1: yeah,
0: one of the most dramatic quotes that we've gotten from the rescue scene. Yeah.
1: Yeah, and if you think about the fact that, you know, they may need to walk out of there. They need to have some strength based off of how you're describing this as well. They may be helped, but it's so narrow. They may need to do some of this on their own. We know that weather clearly was a big factor in starting this whole thing. I mean, that's why the rain came. Is there any more rain coming?
0: So 79% chance of rain today, and it pretty much tapers over the next couple days. I think when I was looking at the forecast a couple minutes ago, it drops to 40-something percent, and then by Monday, Tuesday, it's like 3%, 1%. But conditions, I know it's so much easier for us to see these images from our TV screen or from our phones. Feels like 104 degrees Fahrenheit today. Feels like 40 degrees Celsius for all of the rescuers who are there. So you add still rain today and those temperatures, I mean, it's miserable. And our hearts, our minds, prayers go out to everybody who's part of that rescue effort. An incredible, incredible job. But that's the latest we have for you right now, Alex.
1: All right, Mike, thank you. I know you'll stay on top of it. Hopefully we have some good news to share on that front soon. Meanwhile, investigators are looking into the cause of the latest school fire in Kenya. Officials say at least 16 students are dead after the blaze ripped through a girls' school on Thursday. 79 others were injured, but most are already out of the hospital. School fires are common in Kenya, which saw more than 100 such blazes in 2024. Researchers say the fires are often set by students to protest harsh discipline and poor conditions. Well, he once called the 9/11 attacks an inside job and appeared with Alex Jones to talk about that. Well, now LA mayoral candidate Spencer Pratt has a new outlook. What he told our Jake Tapper earlier today. A lot to talk about in the mayor's race. We've got new polling on that front. Caroline Heldman, Lonnie Chen, our panel. You see them standing by live to discuss. Two of the smartest people I know. I'm about to learn something when we come back.
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9: Welcome back to Story As. I'm Alex Michelson. Let's take a look at today's top stories. Blue Origin New Glenn rocket exploded during a ground test at Cape Canaveral. The video is really something. The company is calling this an anomaly. Blue Origin founder Jeff Bezos said all personnel are accounted for and that it's too early to know what went wrong here, but he's vowing to, quote, rebuild whatever needs rebuilding and get back to flying. The U.S. is drawing backlash over its plan to send Americans who may have been exposed to Ebola in Africa to health facilities in Kenya. A 50-bed quarantine unit is expected to become operational on Friday. Kenyan doctors are warning of the risks of bringing Ebola exposure into a country that has reported no cases as of Thursday. News officials are confirming that American and Iranian negotiators are closing in on a peace deal. That tentative agreement would see the Strait of Hormuz reopen. It would also kick off 60 more days of negotiations on Tehran's nuclear program. President Trump has not signed off on that yet, and neither has Iran's supreme leader. We are now just 5 days away from the final day to vote in the California primaries. People have already been voting for weeks. The race is for governor and L.A. mayor up for grabs.

0: Republican mayoral candidate, remember it's a nonpartisan race, but he happens to be a Republican, won't say that on the ballot, is distancing himself from comments he made back in 2009 when he was a much younger man, that the September 11th attacks were, quote, 100% an inside job. He was supporting Alex Jones at the time. He told CNN's Jake Tapper today he was young and naive, and now he blames government failures and negligence for those attacks. A new UC Berkeley LA Times poll shows Pratt gaining ground in the mayor's race. Incumbent Karen Bass leads with 26%, Citizens Council member Nitya Raman at 25%, Pratt at 22%. But essentially, you've got almost a statistical tie. Remember, the top two advance if nobody gets over 50%. And based off of that poll, it doesn't look like anybody's going to get over 50%. Here's what Nitya Raman said about this poll today.
1: I think if voters are looking for an alternative to our crumbling status quo and to the MAGA Republican in this race, I am that alternative. I have a demonstrated track record of results in my district, and I'm here to serve the people of Los Angeles.
0: Joining me now here live in studio is Caroline Heldman, Democratic strategist, professor of critical theory and social justice at Occidental College, and Lonnie Chen, former policy director for Mitt Romney, former candidate for controller in California, who did better than any Republican candidate in California in many, many years. Caroline, Lonnie, welcome. Good to see both of you in the House. Let's talk about sort of where we see this mayor's race, Caroline. This is the first real polling that we've seen in a while, and it is tight.
2: It's not looking good for the incumbent Karen Bass, although it's pretty clear she'll probably advance to the general election. And I'm
0: if not I'm necessarily, in, though. I mean, you see how close that thing is.
2: We'll see. Right.
0: Yeah. And most you're likely right. The conventional wisdom certainly supports that.
2: You're right. I mean, it's a horse race three ways. Yeah. Right. And if Nitya Raman is pulling on the left and Spencer Pratt is pulling on the right, 10% of voters are undecided in Los Angeles. I don't know how that's possible, given that it's this close.
0: Or maybe they don't like their three choices. And so they're waiting for something to pop.
2: It is clear that Karen Bass, you know, is not popping like an incumbent should pop, right? And it mostly has to do with her response to the Palisades fire, a bit to the issue of homelessness. But if you look in poll after poll, about half of Los Angeles voters think that Karen Bass did a terrible job. And it's something that has legs even a year later, her response to the Palisades fire. And of course, that's what Spencer Pratt is running on.
0: And yet, she's got a lot of endorsements. Gavin Newsom is behind her. Alex Padilla is behind her. Most of the Democrats on the city council, even the Democratic Socialists on the city council, are behind her and not behind Nitya Raman. And she's got a lot of infrastructure support. And in a place like Los Angeles, historically, Lonnie, that's been very helpful.
3: Yeah, I mean, infrastructure matters a lot. A city as big as L.A., as hard as it is to reach voters, it's expensive. And remember, there are campaign financing limits that are a lot lower in the city of L.A. than there are statewide and other parts of state of California. And so I do think that being an incumbent is a natural advantage. The problem is she's been a bad incumbent. And so you're seeing a lot of anti-incumbent energy. That's really what's fueling Spencer Pratt. It's what's fueling Raman. There may be some consolidation of that vote in the next couple of days. You got a couple of other stray cats and dogs that are sucking up maybe, you know, 15 percentage points or so. So you might see a little more consolidation, I think, around that anti-Bass vote. So I'm not exactly sure that she's a shoo-in to make it through to that top two. And then we would have a truly open race, which would be fascinating.
0: It really would. And some of the fascinating part of the last few weeks has been trying to figure out who is Spencer Pratt and how would he govern? Because we have no examples to look at in terms of that. That was part of our conversation with him, was trying to get a sense of who he is, who are his role models, what does he think. Some folks have looked back at old tape from back in 2009 when he was on the Alex Jones show. And back then he was the reality show villain from The Hills. And he expressed some support for Alex Jones, who was talking about 9/11 being an inside job. Jake Tapper pressed him on that, asked him, do you regret that? Do you still think that now? Here's what he said.
4: Regret? Of course, I have 20 years of regret. I've talked about how many regrets, but that doesn't connect to my mission now. Once you lose everything, once your parents lose everything, once your neighbors lose everything, you become a new person. The person I am now is very different than the person before January 7th.
0: What do you make of that just from a strategist perspective? Is that a good answer to a sort of bad, hard question?
2: Well, I think it's an honest answer, and I do actually think it plays well. We love this sort of evolution story, right? And Spencer Pratt has been a surprisingly

0: strong candidate. Now, can a Republican win in Los Angeles? Probably not. But Spencer Pratt has this great online presence. At debates, he's actually much stronger than anyone anticipated he would be. He has a good purchase on policy issues. And then his narrative about his experience with the Palisades fire really does hit, let's assume, or if it's Karen Bass moves to the general election, he will give her a run for her money in a way that I don't think a lot of folks thought would happen.
1: And the other thing, Lonnie, that it would be tough to run against Spencer Pratt is his mastery of social media and his online army with their AI and everything else that's going on is not something somebody like Karen Bass, who's been in politics for decades, has ever experienced. And that is a lot coming at you.
2: It is. And I will say few candidates have managed to capture that magic in a bottle the way that Spencer Pratt has. The question is, how does that translate into votes, right? It's right. One thing to have a lot of social media presence. We really have to see in this era, how do you get that to actually motivate the people you need to vote who live in Los Angeles, right? You might motivate people who live in other states. They might look at that and say, well, that's great. Look, someone's running for mayor of LA who actually wants to change things. But they don't vote in Los Angeles, right? And so that's really going to be the question. Can you translate that into actual votes?
1: And last night here on The Story, as we had Paul Mitchell, who is the number one data guy in tracking who's returning ballots. And he said, so far, the kinds of people that would be motivated by that are not turning in their ballots, at least so far. We'll see. They have a few more days to turn them in. You know what it's like to run statewide as a Republican in California.
2: It's not easy.
1: You did better than any Republican has in many years. But you lost by about 9 points, right? Instead of losing by about 25 points, which is what a lot of other people lose. In our next hour, we're talking to Steve Hilton, who's running for governor of California. I know we had a new poll in that race that showed basically that Javier Becerra, the HHS secretary, seems to be ahead at 23%. Steve Hilton at 20%, the Republican top two advance regardless of party. Tom Steyer behind at 15%. Those seem to be the three at the top. We'll see what happens. Is it possible? Is there the math right now, given the electorate, for a Republican to win in California?
2: I think that there is the math for someone who wants to reform what's happening in the state. That's something I learned when I ran, is that there are a lot of people who are frustrated with the status quo. Javier Becerra is about as much of a status quo candidate as you're going to get. He has not articulated really what he wants to do that's any different from what's happening now. How is he going to change and improve the state? One thing I will give Steve a lot of credit for, you'll have him on later, he's actually put out a bunch of ideas. You can agree with him, you can disagree with him. He's put out a bunch of ideas to change the status quo. That's what we need in the state. So what I learned is if you're able to apply the resources against a message that says we've got to change the status quo and here's how, people respond. We saw great progress in places like Santa Barbara County, San Luis Obispo County that had not voted for a Republican in decades. It was because of that message that things were not working well. And I think that's the kind of message that can succeed in California.
1: But is that enough of a message to get 10 points more than you
2: got? It's going to be hard. It's going to be hard. But I think we have to acknowledge that no trend lasts forever. And while it's the case that Republicans have not been able to be competitive in California in a while, and this cycle is going to be tough given the broader macro environment as well, I think it's the right message to say things are not working well. We've got to change them.
1: How do you see the governor's race and this real battle at the top of the Democratic Party right now? It seems to be between Becerra and Steyer going into the final days.
0: Well, the latest polls are showing that Becerra is really pulling out front, and I think he's a safe candidate. And I would humbly disagree with Lonnie. I think that this is a Democratic state, and especially in the era of Trump, with so much animosity toward the Republican Party and party division in the country, that Californians are digging in their heels even deeper. And honestly, if someone like Lonnie Chen couldn't get elected to statewide office, what hope does a Republican have in this state? I do see it as being a Becerra Hilton. At least the polling, is showing a clear gap now that we haven't seen at any other point in this race.
1: And you think people want a safe choice?
0: I think people are choosing the safe choice. I think there are a lot of factors came into play. I think Swalwell would have taken it, but his departure, obviously over allegations of sexual violence, really shifted the race. The fact that Kamala Harris didn't decide to run, goodness knows why. She needed to build political capital after that loss, but okay. She makes that decision late, and then we have all of these candidates, flooding in. And I think that once Swalwell got out and Becerra started rising, all of these other candidates said, hey, maybe we can do that too. But at this late stage, it does look like it's going to be Hilton Becerra heading into the general.
1: Are you suggesting that Kamala Harris's political

0: Critical instincts might not be the best.
1: I am suggesting that, yeah, whoever gave her advice
2: better.
1: On that.
2: We've seen better. Okay.
1: She should be running. She would have won.
0: Yeah, she probably would have won. Caroline Heldman, Lonnie Chen, thank you both. Great to see both of you.
1: Thanks.
0: Go ahead. The San Antonio Spurs take the Oklahoma City Thunder to Game 7. The two best words in sports, Game 7, is coming. Fox Sports analyst Rachel Nichols here live to break down that series and what's going on with the Knicks and some new anti-tanking rules. Stay with us.
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0: Hey, this is Freddie Coleman from Freddie and Harry. 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
2: Story is the NBA playoffs, the Western Conference Finals, headed to a winner-take-all. Game 7, baby. San Antonio Spurs crushing the Oklahoma City Thunder just a short time ago in Game 6. Final score 118-91. The winner, Game 7, will face the New York Knickerbockers in the finals for the NBA championship. Joining me now to break down a big night in sports, Fox Sports analyst Rachel Nichols. Welcome back.
3: Thank you.
2: The story is great to see you. The two best words in sports.
3: I am so excited. And any Game 7 is great. This Game 7, I mean, this is one of the best series we've had in the NBA in years. You have two heavyweight teams. You have the two-time MVP versus the guy who is very much about to be the face of the NBA. And it's for all the marbles.
2: I mean, and it felt like this was headed towards Game 7 the entire time. Even from
3: really
2: the Game
3: did.
2: 1, it felt like we were headed towards Game 7 when they ended up in double overtime. So what should we look out for? How do you break it down in terms of this weekend?
3: Well, it's interesting. When you go into a Game 7, everyone feels like, oh, the home team's got to feel so good. The pressure's on the visitor, right? You know, especially in an arena like that, which is so loud. In fact, what we normally find is that the pressure is on the home team. They're expected to win, especially in this case where you have a little bit older team, more experienced team. You've got the MVP on the team. And the Spurs really get to play like they have nothing to lose because no one expects them to win. And that attitude, I think, may be one of the deciding factors in who wins this Game 7.
2: Shai Gilgeous-Alexander is the MVP of the NBA.
3: Two-time MVP.
2: Is he the most valuable player on the court?
3: Well, we'll have to see who, I mean, certainly whoever wins will be the most valuable player, will be named the most valuable player. It is so fascinating to watch Wemby learn in real time because Victor Wembanyama came into this league. He obviously was a great basketball player coming in. That's why he was drafted number one overall. But his head is such a supercomputer. And you can see it in this particular series from game to game. He looks at what he did wrong. The coaches put it in front of him. And he processes it very quickly. He's great at film study. And you have a night like tonight where he came out so dominant. Shai Gilgeous-Alexander, only 15 points tonight. That is a season low for him.
2: Wow. On the biggest stage and one of the most important games. Mm-hmm. And so the theory all season was that these two teams are by far the two best teams in the NBA.
3: Yes.
2: And that whoever came out of the East would essentially walk in and maybe be swept because they had no shot.
3: Yep.
2: Then the Knicks go on this historic, dominant playoff run.
3: Mm-hmm.
2: Are you rethinking this now?
3: I am a little bit. Look, there was no reason to believe that the Knicks could beat any Western either of these Western Conference teams in a final going into the playoffs. In fact, Game 3 that the Knicks played in the first round, they were down 2-1 in that series.
2: Mm.
3: They were looking like they were in danger in the very first round. They made a huge offensive change, which is very brave in the middle of the playoffs. Most people don't totally rework their system. But if you watch Knicks games now, all you got to do is look for Karl Anthony Towns. The ball goes to him at the top of the key.
2: The big guy in the middle.
3: He distributes. Everybody gets to be involved. And this is true at any workplace, right? If everybody gets to be involved, everyone's more excited. They work together better. They do even the boring stuff because, hey, we're part of a team together.
2: Yeah.
3: And the switch to sort of just wait for a shot, you know, wait for a project to be assigned to you versus we're all doing everything. It's worked just like it would in any office. And this team has been phenomenal.
2: Yeah.
3: And I got to tell you, I said just a few weeks ago, I said, look, it's amazing, this Knicks run. They really haven't played great competition. That's just the truth. So we'll see, you know, when they get to playing one of these Western Conference teams, I don't know, man. I don't know if they can win the title. And I now feel that they definitely could win the title. I mea culpa all my Knicks fan friends because it's true. I mean, we didn't know back then that this system was going to work so well, this new offense. And we also didn't really know what was going to happen on the West side. Game 7 are the best words for you, for me, for the fans. For the two teams playing who've been knocking each other up and injuring each other, which is what has happened in this series, they're going to come off this game, whoever wins, to a Knicks team that has had 8 days of rest.
2: Yeah.
3: And in fact, the Knicks will be playing their third team in a row coming off a seven-game series.
2: Although sometimes you have that much rest, you can get rusty.
3: You can.
2: And that also can be a problem.
3: Yes.
2: By the way, three of the best fan bases in the entire league.
3: It's going to be
2: amazing. You've got San Antonio, Oklahoma, and New York, which hasn't hosted a final since 1999. Mm-hmm. It's going to be so loud. And you're going to be there.
3: I will be there, absolutely.
2: So we got to check out your coverage.

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1: Yes.
0: And check you out on social media and Fox Sports and all the places
1: right.
0: as well.
1: Yes.
0: Podcasts, everything. Rachel, have fun.
1: Thank
0: it's gonna
1: you.
0: Be great.
1: I'll see you throughout.
0: Who wins?
1: I don't know. I don't know who they're playing.
0: Yeah.
1: I don't know who the Knicks are playing. I really don't.
0: Who wins,
1: I
0: mean, that game?
1: I think the more likely team is the Thunder, just because they're more experienced.
0: Yeah.
1: And, you know, this has been a seesaw series, and they're the C or the saw right now.
0: Yeah.
1: But my heart would love to see Wemby in an NBA Finals.
0: Wemby,
1: man, how fun
0: so
1: would that be?
0: So fun to watch.
1: Yeah.
0: Yeah. We will see him in some, if not this year.
1: Oh, absolutely.
0: Thank you, Rachel. We're now less than 2 weeks from the start of the World Cup. Excitement is building inside Haiti. The Caribbean will be competing for the first time in more than half a century, facing Brazil, Morocco, and Scotland in Group C. Stefano Pozzebon shows us what this means for the island that could really use a win.
2: This was the moment Haitians held their breath for. Their national team made it to the FIFA World Cup, the first time in more than 50 years. It was more than a sports victory. It was some much-needed good news for a nation battered by humanitarian crises. And national team players, like Wydenski Pierre, don't take that responsibility lightly.
3: I always had in mind that playing for the country was a privilege and I would be able to use my talent to help the country.
2: Gangs have overrun much of the capital, Port-au-Prince, and parts of Haiti's main agricultural region. In Port-au-Prince, the violence has made it hard to access medical care. Entire families are fleeing. Add to that, a deepening hunger crisis and economic turmoil. Because of the unrest, Haiti's soccer team cannot even practice at home. But now, there is something to look forward to. A new hope, especially for younger generations.
4: I want to play for the national team. My dream is to win a World Cup with the Haitian team to show others what Haiti is.
2: It's a dream Pierre hopes is within reach for more and more young Haitian athletes.
3: Playing in Haiti and making it up to the national team, this is something to be proud of, to be happy. And there's going to be an opportunity for a lot of other younger talent in the National League to make it to the national team someday.
2: Haiti's World Cup stint will not solve its problems. But for now, it's given the country something to finally celebrate. Stefano Pozzebon, CNN.
0: We've got much more coming up on The Story Is, including Steve Hilton, Republican candidate for governor of California, joins us next.
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1: Actors Tom Hanks and Tim Allen were among the stars at the premiere for Toy Story 5 in London. Isn't it great to see them like that together again? The rest of Toy Gang back together facing one of the biggest challenges yet, the ultimate battle for playtime. The toys are trying to secure their place in children's lives against the kids' obsession with electronics and smart devices. How 2026 is that? Toy Story 5 will be released in theaters worldwide in 3 weeks. Models and robots strutted down the runway together at a fashion show in Seoul. The event on Thursday was billed as, quote, physical AI fashion show. Machines and humans wore coordinated outfits and danced to synchronize choreography. The organizers said the show aimed to present robots not as replacements for humans, but as companions capable of sharing emotion. That's very Star Trek The Next Generation. Thanks for watching. The first hour of The Story Is. The next hour starts right now.
2: The Story Is, a tentative agreement.
3: There are a couple of issues on the nuclear stuff.
2: The U.S. and Iran could have a deal on the table. Now it's just missing President Trump's sign-off. The Story Is, the race for California governor. Republican candidate Steve Hilton, live on set to talk about his campaign. We approach Election Day Tuesday. The Story Is, rocket blast. Cape Canaveral skies turn orange after a Blue Origin rocket explodes at takeoff. And the story is, what to see or skip. Film critic Gray Drake joins me live to talk about this week's new movies.
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1: Thanks for watching The Story Is. I'm Alex Michelson, live in Los Angeles. Tonight, the top story is a potential breakthrough in the Iran peace talks. Pakistan, a key meeting.

0: Kids' obsession with electronics and smart devices. How 2026 is that? Toy Story 5 will be released in theaters worldwide in 3 weeks. Models and robots strutted down the runway together at a fashion show in Seoul. The event on Thursday was billed as, quote, physical AI fashion show. Machines and humans wore coordinated outfits and danced to synchronize choreography. The organizers said the show aimed to present robots not as replacements for humans, but as companions capable of sharing emotion. That's very Star Trek The Next Generation. Thanks for watching the first hour of The Story Is. The next hour starts right now.
1: The story is a tentative agreement.
2: There are a couple of issues on the nuclear stuff.
1: The U.S. and Iran could have a deal on the table. Now it's just missing President Trump's sign-off. The story is the race for California governor. Republican candidate Steve Hilton, live on set to talk about his campaign. We approach Election Day Tuesday. The story is Rocket Blast. Cape Canaveral skies turn orange after a Blue Origin rocket explodes at takeoff. And the story is What to See or Skip. Film critic Gray Drake joins me live to talk about this week's new movies.
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0: Thanks for watching The Story Is. I'm Alex Michelson, live in Los Angeles. Tonight, the top story is a potential breakthrough in the Iran peace talks. Pakistan, a key mediator between the U.S. and Iran, says that its foreign minister will meet with the U.S. Secretary of State Marco Rubio in Washington on Friday. This comes as we're learning that the U.S. has reached a tentative agreement with Iran. U.S. officials say the potential deal would include reopening the Strait of Hormuz, lifting the U.S. blockade on Iran's ports. It would also set off 60 more days of negotiations to address Iran's nuclear program. They will also use that time to figure out what to do with Tehran's enriched uranium. Then there's the outstanding issue of billions of dollars in frozen Iranian assets and sanctions imposed by the U.S. and Europe. The vice president of the United States, J.D. Vance, says it's hard to say whether President Trump will ultimately sign off on this deal.
2: We're going back and forth on a couple of language points. I do think that we've made a lot of progress here. It's very clear that I think the Iranians, they want a deal, and they want to open the Straits of Hormuz. We want them to open the Straits of Hormuz. There are a couple of issues on the nuclear stuff, the highly enriched stockpile, and also the question of enrichment. So, you know, we're going back and forth with them. We do think they're negotiating, at least so far, in good faith, and we're making some progress. Hopefully, we'll continue to make progress. The president will be in a position where he can endorse the agreement, but obviously, that's still TBD.
0: For more, I want to bring in Alon Pincus, the former Israeli Consul General of New York. Thanks so much for being with us. We hear about this no nuclear terms on the table yet. Do you think that's what's holding President Trump back?
4: Well, I mean, I'd like to think that he wants guarantees, parenthetically, that he wouldn't get from the Iranians to relinquish their stockpile of roughly 440 kilos, which is 970 pounds, ahead of the 60-day period that you just reported, Alex. I don't know. Look, you know, trying to figure out Trump's decision making is just an impossibility. He's just not amenable to any kind of presidential analysis, you know, like previous presidents. He is hectic. He contradicts himself. He says one day without the enriched uranium, this is 60% enriched uranium, which is considerably dangerous. Without this, there won't be a deal. The next day, he says, I don't care about it. It's buried deep under the ground in Isfahan. You don't know what motivates him. Now, all of a sudden, it's just about opening the Strait of Hormuz. There are, as you mentioned, or as your reporter mentioned, the outstanding issue of $25 billion worth of frozen Iranian assets. Yeah. So on the one hand, I could see this agreement, but it's nothing more than an extension of the ceasefire.
0: Of course, Trump's supporters would say some of that unpredictability is an asset and keeps people off their games when he's negotiating with them. But let's talk about

0: Israel's role in all of this. We know that the U.S. and Israel started this war together, carrying out the attacks together. Are they on the same page right now? And do you think that Netanyahu could get behind this deal?
1: No, he will not get behind this deal. But unlike 2015, when he went and lashed at President Obama in a speech to Congress behind Obama's back or over his head, choose your expression here, there's very little he could do. He's got no wiggle room. He's got no latitude here. Now, they are not on the same page. Going back to your question, Alex, they are not on the same page. And they are not on the same page because the war, when you look at what it set out to achieve, the war is a total failure. Sad to say, I'm not gloating or anything. I'm Israeli. I've been under all these missile fires and sirens and everything. The regime has not been toppled. There has not been a popular uprising. The the enriched uranium has not is unaccounted for. The nuclear program has not been destroyed. Iran's missile capability, as reports coming out from the Pentagon in the last 2 weeks, Iran either retained or rebuilt its missile production and launching capabilities. So in that respect, the war is a failure. Add on one more element, which is where Israel and the U.S. diverge. Israel, well, Mr. Netanyahu, to be exact, more or less promised President Trump that the Iranians, not only will the regime collapse, but the Iranians would never dare attack the Arab Gulf states, Saudi Arabia, the United Arab Emirates, Qatar, and others. They did. And then in a famous meeting in February 11th in the White House, Mr. Netanyahu was asked if there is, apparently, reportedly, was asked if the Iranians could ever try and shut the Strait of Hormuz. He said, absolutely not. I can't tell you for certain, but he said it is not likely. The moment that happened, the U.S. and Israel diverged. Now, Trump cannot blame Netanyahu because that would be an admission that he was either duped or dragged into a war that it was unwinnable or had no deliverables. So he just went his own way because Israel, and it's been reported widely, and Israel has been sidelined from these negotiations.
0: Yeah.
1: And so Israel will not this agreement because effectively it looks a lot either like a non-agreement, meaning the status quo, meaning that this solidifies what I said, that the war has failed to achieve any of its objectives. And worse, it looks a lot like the 2015 Iran deal, the so-called JCPOA.
0: So real quickly, because we're out of time, if the U.S. signs this agreement, does Israel continue military conflict against Iran then?
1: No, against Iran, for sure not. The big question, Alex, is whether Israel continues on escalating the war in Lebanon, which when the ceasefire began, Trump said that Lebanon is part of the deal, and therefore Israel, he said, quote unquote, enough is enough. Okay, so for 3 days, enough is enough. But no, Israel, back to your core question, Israel cannot and will not do anything with Iran if there is an agreement.
0: Alon Pincus, thank you for your analysis and for waking up early for us in Tel Aviv. Thanks so much. Just into CNN, two people are wounded after a drone struck an apartment building in Romania during a Russian attack on a nearby port in Ukraine. Romania's defense ministry says it happened during Russian strikes overnight. The Ukrainian port, about 65 kilometers away from the Romanian town. A CNN affiliate in Romania says the drone hit the apartment building's roof. Russian drones and missiles have repeatedly breached the airspace of NATO members in Europe, including Romania. The country has seen at least 28 such incidents, including one that forced it to scramble fighter jets. Now to a shocking sight at Cape Canaveral. This video is really wild. A Blue Origin rocket blew up on a launch pad a few hours ago during a ground test known as hot fire. Look at this. The massive fireball turned the skies orange. The good news, especially when you look at that, everybody's okay. No casualties at all. Everybody was away from that. But the New Glenn rocket that was supposed to be part of lunar missions clearly

0: clearly not going anywhere. Blue Origin calling all this an anomaly, which is space speak for an explosion or a mishap. The founder of Blue Origin, Jeff Bezos, wrote on X, quote, "It's too early to know the root cause, but we're already working to find it. Very rough day, but we'll rebuild whatever needs rebuilding and get back to flying." Last hour, I spoke live with Space Futures Professor Lori Leshin, who used to run NASA's JPL. She told me that this is the largest explosion she can recall at that facility ever. And she explained what it means for future missions.
1: This is going to be a setback for sure for Blue Origin's plans and for NASA's plans potentially, because Blue Origin is a key partner in the next set of Artemis missions, which are ultimately designed to get our crew down to the surface of the moon. But the next mission, Artemis 3, was supposed to be the Orion capsule, which of course we all saw during Artemis 2, taking the astronauts around the moon. Another Orion capsule was supposed to dock with the landers that would ultimately take them down to the surface in Earth orbit. And Blue Origin had one of those landers. So it's going to be tough because that mission is supposed to happen next year. And it's hard to see how they're going to be ready to launch and operate their lander in Earth orbit on that kind of time frame.
0: The U.S. Treasury Secretary Scott Bessent says it is a new day at the Federal Reserve following his first meeting with the new Fed chair, Kevin Warsh. The two had breakfast on Thursday. Bessent says he believes Warsh will do the right thing to balance inflation and growth. Warsh is closing out his first week at the helm of America's central bank following his swearing in last Friday. He's widely viewed as being aligned with President Trump, who has aggressively demanded rate cuts. Warsh faces an early test with inflation rising due to the war with Iran, making interest rate cuts harder to justify. The Treasury Secretary declined to answer questions on the Trump administration's $1.8 billion, quote-unquote, anti-weaponization fund. He cited ongoing litigation as he referred additional questions to the Department of Justice. Critics have alleged that the legality of the fund, worried about the legality of the fund, at least two separate lawsuits. Bessent also dismissed California Governor Gavin Newsom's plan to tax 100% of any proceeds from that anti-weaponization fund for California residents. The Treasury Secretary gave a terse response when asked about that on Thursday.
2: Governor Gavin Newsom has floated this idea of a 100% state tax on Californians who receive money from President Trump's anti-weaponization fund. Your response to the governor's call for 100%?
3: There's no cure for stupid.
0: We are counting down to Tuesday's primaries here in California with the very tight governor's race in the spotlight. Republican Steve Hilton is appealing to voters throughout the state with his promises to reduce taxes for workers and cut back on bureaucracy for businesses. The latest Public Policy Institute of California poll shows him running essentially neck and neck, statistical tie, with Democrat Javier Becerra. A reminder, the top two vote getters advanced to the general election regardless of party. And you see in third place there is Tom Steyer, who spent over $200 million on this race. Joining me now live in studio is Republican candidate for California governor, Steve Hilton. Great to see you. We've invited all the leading candidates here. Great to have you here
4: tonight.
0: Fantastic
4: to be here, Alex. Thank you.
0: So for a while, there was a fear among Democrats that there would be top two Republicans and that the Democrats would be locked out. Now, there's a chance that there could be top two Democrats and a Republican locked out. What do you think is most likely? How do you see the state of the race?
4: Well, I think the starting point is that this state desperately needs change. You can see that in all the other polls, not talking about the race, but just asking Californians, do they think the state's going in the right direction or the wrong direction? Clear majority saying, wrong direction, we need change. That's why it's so concerning that there may be a possibility of two Democrats. I don't think it's likely. I think the most likely scenario, looking at the polls across the board, is myself and Javier Becerra. But as you mentioned, Tom Steyer is moving up. He's got a lot of money to spend. And so I think it's incredibly important right now for everyone who wants change in California, not just Republicans, Democrats, independents, to understand that we've got to get the only change candidate with a realistic possibility of getting in the top two is me. And so any vote for another Republican, but another one of the 60 or so candidates on the ballot really is a waste of this opportunity to bring change to California.
0: So some of Javier Becerra's Democratic

0: colleagues and opponents have accused him of being the candidate of status quo.
1: Mm-hmm.
0: And so he was here on our show last week, and I asked him about that criticism and asked him what he would do differently. Watch. What changes from a policy perspective? What's different with you than what we've seen over the last 4 years with Governor Newsom?
2: We'll get things done. I think
0: you're suggesting he hasn't.
2: No, he's done quite a few things, but we'll get more things done, and we'll get them done a lot faster because the crisis is upon us. And it takes someone who's actually had to deal with crises to know how to get us out of them.
0: So it was a multi-minute clip that Yes. you actually did an entire video responding to it piece by piece, but he never laid out a specific policy change.
1: No.
0: So I want to give you an opportunity to lay out, I'm going to say top three, quickly,
1: Yeah.
0: if you can give us.
1: Okay.
0: Top three policy changes that happened with

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4: How do you make up that revenue?
5: It's only the revenue is about, depending on how you measure it, around $10 billion to make that happen. We just estimated that the total amount of fraud in California and waste and abuse of public money over the last 5 years is $425 billion. That's about $80 billion a year. There's plenty of money. Remember, they've doubled the budget in the last 10 years, and yet everything's worse. I'm sure we can find some savings there. That's the first point. First 100 grand tax-free. Vehicle registration drives Californians crazy. In most other states, it's $100 or less. Here in California, you're lucky if it's $600 or $700 to register your vehicle. Some people are paying over a grand for that. That we're going to cap at the flat basic registration rate of $71. The $800 a year that small businesses have to pay just for existing. We're going to scrap that. These are things that are positive, practical things to make life more affordable for Californians. That's the first and most important thing, because we just got to give people some relief from these high costs.
4: In terms of the role of the governor, Governor Newsom has seen that role as fighting back against Donald Trump, who is deeply popular, deeply unpopular to most Californians. And a lot of Californians have said they wanted somebody to fight back against him. And you saw how he responded to this idea of the anti-weaponization fund. Here's what Governor Newsom said.
6: One thing that I think we're going to try to do with your support is tax 100%. Anyone from California that receives any of those funds, we want to tax 100% of those proceeds. And that's an action the state of California can take. It's an action we look forward to taking.
4: What do you think of that proposal? And do you think that this anti-weaponization fund is a good thing?
5: I think it's time we had a governor that actually focused on helping Californians. How does any of that help a single person in California? How does it help the small business owner who's just drowning in regulations? How does it happen to family try and make it through the month when you've got gas prices $2 higher than the rest of the country? He's doing nothing to help Californians, because the only thing Gavin Newsom's interested right now is running for president. And that's why his entire focus is picking fights with President Trump. We've got to focus on turning things around in this state.
4: But you know that there are Californians who are open to the idea of, let's make some changes. Mm-hmm. Maybe let's take that tax cut. Let's lower the vehicle registration fee. But they're also very focused on the fact that they don't like President Trump. And they're worried that you will not fight back against him when it comes to fighting for California. So is there an example of something where you would, where you think that he's maybe doing the wrong thing and you want to push back on it on behalf of the people of the state?
5: Certainly would. My job is to get the best possible results for Californians. Now, as it happens right now, I think the things that the Trump administration is mostly focused on in terms of California are things I agree with, frankly, opening up oil and gas production. So that's a big part of how we reduce gas prices, managing our forests better so we can reduce wildfires. Actually, the vice president trying to find fraud in the Medi-Cal budget in California. These are things I agree with, but Gavin Newsom is fighting. So actually, I think

0: Having constructive cooperation is a good thing for Californians. If there are things I don't agree with, of course I'll say so.
1: Are there any examples of that?
0: Well, not when it comes to California so far.
1: What about federal funding for the fires, which they haven't done so far?
0: Well, in the Palisades.
1: Yeah.
0: Yeah, but the main reason that that's not happening as we want it to happen is because of the incompetence of the government here in Los Angeles. I've got to say, I'm not a huge fan of this idea of taking away the customs and border protection from our airports so that international travelers will have to go to other states. I think we've got to make sure that California remains open for business and tourism in every way.
1: So in the last hour, we had on Lonnie Chen, who knows and likes you and who is the best performing Republican in the state in many years. He lost by 9 points. He didn't lose by 25 or 30 points. He lost by 9 points. But where do you make up that other 9 or 10 points? How do you get there in a state where the numbers, the math is so tough?
0: Well, the most important number is what I touched on earlier. Mid to high 50%, sometimes as high as 60% of Californians think we need change. So my job is to show that that's a positive, practical change, that it's not ideological, everyone can get behind it, it is not particularly partisan. That's how I'm running this race. I think that when you look at Lanhee's race, he did a fantastic job last time, but we've had another 4 years since then of one-party rule. And I think a lot of people, even if they don't think of themselves as Republicans or never joined the Republican Party or anything like that, can agree that it's just not healthy to have one party running absolutely everything for as long as that. 16 years they've run both chambers in the legislature, every big city and every big county, all the statewide offices. I think it's time not just for change, just for some balance. Yeah. The Democrats are probably still going to run the state legislature when I'm governor. We're going to have to work together to make things happen. I think that people are not, across the country and the world, don't quite realize how frustrated Californians are with what's going on. I think this year is going to surprise a lot of people.
1: It's going to be interesting. The whole world is watching this race right now to lead the fourth largest economy in the world, which I know you want to make the third largest economy.
0: And it's going to happen when we get rid of the regulations.
1: And Steve Hilton, running to be the first Republican governor of California since Arnold Schwarzenegger. Great to see you.
0: Great to see you. Thanks, Alex.
1: And I know we've been talking since the first day of your campaign, and here we are, June 2nd, the last day to vote in the primary. By the way, Tom Steyer is going to be with us on Monday night. Specialized divers begin a precarious rescue of 5 men who've been trapped deep inside a flooded cave for more than a week. Why the mission is so tricky and what the stranded men say they desperately need. That's next on CNN.
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7: A suspect accused of killing three men on Hawaii's Big Island is now in custody after an island-wide manhunt. Hawaii police say 36-year-old Jacob Baker was arrested earlier Thursday. Investigators say the three victims were all elderly men between the ages of 69 and 79. Police have identified two of them as Robert Shine and John Karse. Shine, shown here, was the first victim found on Monday. Authorities say his body was discovered partially submerged in a cement pond. Karse's body was found after police conducted a welfare check at his home. The third victim was 79 years old. His identity has not yet been released. A team of specialized divers is taking the first step towards what it hopes will be the rescue of five men trapped deep inside a flooded cave in Laos. Crews starting to pump water up to the surface in hopes of bringing the men to safety. The five men entered the cave more than a week ago searching for gold deposits. A torrential downpour triggered flash flooding inside the cave system, blocking their exit. It took rescuers days to even find them. Now comes the even tougher part, getting them out. Mike Valerio has been following all of this. Mike, we talked to you an hour ago. I understand you have an update now about what's happening.
8: The update is that they're determined to make this happen today. That is a direct quote from the president of the Lao People's Volunteer Association, which is running this rescue. And their pumping, getting all that water out of there, has been much more successful than they thought it would be. So that is the headline. But I want to jump to a soundbite. You were talking before the commercial break of what the people inside there need. And the short answer is food, but better food and rice, to be even more specific. So let's listen to the soundbite. It's about 37 seconds long inside the cave. We'll talk.

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6: The update is that they're determined to make this happen today. That is a direct quote from the president of the Lao People's Volunteer Association, which is running this rescue. And their pumping, getting all that water out of there, has been much more successful than they thought it would be. So that is the headline. But I want to jump to a soundbite. You were talking before the commercial break of what the people inside there need. And the short answer is food, but better food. And rice, to be even more specific. So let's listen to the soundbite. It's about 37 seconds long inside the cave. We'll talk more on the other side. So they've been able to bring in more food since then and medical supplies, and they've had some sort of medical check to make sure that everybody is okay. Also, we should note, is from Tuesday, and this is Friday. So certainly just giving you an idea of their state of mind, what they need right after they were found. So when we were talking last hour, we were telling you that the main objective was to bring a generator 2.5 miles from essentially where the main road ends into this huge thicket of giant jungle roots, shrubs, huge trees, and they've been able to move a bigger generator closer to the cave site, which has allowed them to pump water out faster. I didn't realize this, though. We've gotten from this update that we mentioned at the

0: ได้ขอถามอาการหน่อยเดี๋ยวจะได้พาออกกันผมอยากให้พวกคุณออกตอนนี้เลยแต่น้ำมันท่วมเดี๋ยวเราพยายามสูบข้างนอกอ่ะเขาเล่นสูบน้ำให้พวกเราอยู่นะ
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2: So they've been able to bring in more food since then and medical supplies, and they've had some sort of medical check to make sure that everybody is okay. That also we should note is from Tuesday and this is Friday. So certainly just giving you an idea of their state of mind, what they need right after they were found. So when we were talking last hour, we were telling you that the main objective was to bring a generator 2.5 miles from essentially where the main road ends into this huge thicket of giant jungle roots, shrubs, huge trees, and they've been able to move a bigger generator closer to the cave site, which has allowed them to pump water out faster. I didn't realize this, though. We've gotten from this update that we mentioned at the top of the segment that everybody needs to be out of the water when it is being pumped out because of the risk of electrical shock while the pump is working. So that, of course, means that everybody has to get out. It takes about 3 hours, we learned yesterday, to go from point A, the beginning, to point B, where the five men are, about 260 meters, 850-some-odd feet, into that tunnel system. So again, the main headline, they're hoping to do this today if the rain stops. And there's about a 79% chance of rain today. It starts to drop off significantly after today, but that is our main headline here, cautious optimism in the middle of this jungle in Sisenbum Province, Laos.
3: Mike Valerio, stay with Mike and CNN for coverage of that, because it will be quite something if they're able to pull this off in the next few hours. Thank you for that.
2: Yeah.
3: A court in Austria has sentenced the man behind a foiled terrorist attack on a Taylor Swift concert to 15 years in prison. The court found the 21-year-old, whose full name has been withheld from the public, guilty of various terrorism-related charges. He was arrested the day before the first of three planned concerts in Vienna nearly 2 years ago that were part of Taylor Swift's record-breaking Eras Tour. All three dates of the sold-out concert were canceled, much to the dismay of fans and Swift herself, who said afterwards it was, quote, devastating. A blistering heat wave has been scorching Western Europe for days now, but some may get a break from the brutal temperatures soon. Our forecast next. But we go to break with live pictures from Saudi Arabia. It's almost 8:30 in the morning there, where Muslim pilgrims are taking part in the ritual known as Stoning of the Devil as Hajj comes to a close. We'll be right back.
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12: People across Western Europe have been sweltering under extremely high temperatures, which set new records in several cities this week. By the weekend, though, things are expected to cool down in parts of France. CNN meteorologist Allison Chinchar has our forecast.
13: An early blast of heat is making late May in Europe feel like the dog days of August. A powerful heat dome, which traps hot air over a region like a lid on a pot, broiled parts of the continent this week, sending temperatures 10 to 15 degrees Celsius higher than what's typical for this time of year. Tourists tried to make the best of it.
14: Theoretically, it should be cooler than this, but unfortunately, we are seeing this global climate change, happening in real life,
13: The high heat is expected to continue in Spain and Portugal through the weekend, capping off a week of extremes across the continent.
15: In Western Europe, there has been a spell of very high temperatures, not only in Spain, but also in Portugal, our neighboring country, which has also reached 38 to 39 degrees Celsius. In France, temperatures have also exceeded 33 degrees Celsius. In the UK, a milestone has been reached. For the first time since records began, temperatures have hit 35 degrees Celsius somewhere in the British Isles.
13: That was on Tuesday, when the UK had its hottest day ever recorded in May. But some areas are still struggling from the effects of the high heat. Bottled water was handed out at emergency stations in Kent, England, because thousands of people were without tap water due to high demand. But there's a cool down expected in parts of France, like Paris, which for much of the week was sizzling above 30 degrees Celsius. By Sunday, those temps are finally expected to drop. But workers

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3: This

0: broiled parts of the continent this week, sending temperatures 10 to 15 degrees Celsius higher than what's typical for this time of year. Tourists tried to make the best of it.
1: Theoretically, it should be cooler than this, but unfortunately, we are seeing this global climate change, happening in real life,
0: The high heat is expected to continue in Spain and Portugal through the weekend, capping off a week of extremes across the continent.
2: In Western Europe, there has been a spell of very high temperatures, not only in Spain, but also in Portugal, our neighboring country, which has also reached 38 to 39 degrees Celsius. In France, temperatures have also exceeded 33 degrees Celsius. In the UK, a milestone has been reached. For the first time since records began, temperatures have hit 35 degrees Celsius somewhere in the British Isles.
0: That was on Tuesday, when the UK had its hottest day ever recorded in May. But some areas are still struggling from the effects of the high heat. Bottled water was handed out at emergency stations in Kent, England, because thousands of people were without tap water due to high demand. But there's a cool down expected in parts of France, like Paris, which for much of the week was sizzling above 30 degrees Celsius. By Sunday, those temps are finally expected to drop. But workers in Bordeaux, in southwest France, where temperatures surpassed those in the capital, say it's been brutal to be outside.
3: It was very difficult. There was the heat from the engines, the heat from the equipment, and no air. So naturally, we made more stops, we took more breaks.
0: Summer hasn't even officially begun yet, but forecasters say it's an early indication of what's to come. Spain's weather agency is warning of possible dangers ahead, saying the brush on the ground could quickly dry out, igniting yet another deadly fire season. Allison Chinchar, CNN.
4: The story is the legal battle over tap water in Italy. The country's Supreme Court has ruled that a five-star hotel did not break any laws when it repeatedly refused to serve a guest tap water. The guest sued after hotel staff said they would only serve bottled water priced at about $8 during her stay back in 2019. The guest argued that access to water was a fundamental right. The Supreme Court said the country's law do not require restaurants or hotel owners to serve tap water. The judges made their decision in November, but the ruling has only just hit headlines in Italy. If you are a male actor named Chris, you have a much better chance of getting a lead film role than if you are a woman over 60. It's a strange statistic, but it underscores just how difficult it is for women of a certain age to get major parts. A report from Age Without Limits looked at the top films in the UK between 2023 and 2025. CNN's Ivana Scaltola has more.
5: Chris Pratt, Chris Pine, Chris Hemsworth, Chris Evans. Apparently Chris is its own movie genre now. That's because a lead actor named Chris showed up more times than a female lead over 60 in the UK's 100 highest grossing films in 2023, 2024 and 2025. The analysis from anti-ageism campaign Age Without Limits also found that successful films were four times more likely to have a talking animal as the lead character than a female actor over 60. Six of the top grossing films featured an actor named Chris, while just five starred a woman over 60. Jennifer Saunders in Alleluia, Nia Vardalos in My Big Fat Greek Wedding 3, Diane Keaton in Book Club The Next Chapter, Demi Moore in The Substance, and Jamie Lee Curtis in Freakier Friday. Oscar winner Emma Thompson backed the campaign, saying in a statement, "Women are half the population and we get older. So where are the stories about us?" In a survey of 4,000 people in the UK, one in three said there weren't enough films featuring a female lead over the age of 60. Only one in 30 felt that there were too many.
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15: Hello there and welcome to CNN World Sport. I'm Don Riddell in Atlanta. It's great to see you again. There is no such thing as a sure thing in sports, even when it seems like there can only be one winner. The French Open was absolutely stunned in Paris on Thursday as Jannik Sinner crashed out in the second round. The Italian world number one had arrived on a hot, red-hot 30-match winning streak, but he wilted in the unseasonably hot Paris climate. Sinner was the heaviest favourite to go all the way here in more than 15 years, and things certainly seemed to be going well when he was leading Juan Manuel Cirundulo by two sets, and he was up 5-1 in the third. That's about as in the bag as it can possibly be. But then the wheels came off. He said he felt dizzy on the court. He said he wanted to vomit, and he never recovered from that, losing the match in five sets and exiting in the second round.
16: Woke up this morning, didn't feel very well, and tried to keep the points very short. Also in the beginning, I was hitting very clean, very good, and then I just kind of hit the wall, and I didn't have energy really. Was very, very flat, you know, the whole body. Don't remember last time I felt this weak, you know. But yeah, look, it is what it is. I mean, I tried to stay there and with all I had today, and this was the maximum I had. Of course, I pity because I was

0: playing really well the first couple of sets, and also the third set was playing really well. But yeah, that's the sport.
1: So with the two-time defending champion Carlos Alcaraz sidelined with injury, this was supposed to be Sinner's big chance to complete the career Grand Slam, winning all four major tournaments. As I say, he arrived on a 30-match winning streak. He'd won five Masters Series titles in a row. This is the earliest defeat suffered by the world number one here since 2000. And it means that for the first time since the US Open in 2023, somebody not named Sinner or Alcaraz will win a major title. Our partners at TNT Sports were at Roland Garros on Thursday to witness a seismic upset.
2: Well, this year's Roland Garros has been so hot so far. It's the hottest Roland Garros that I can remember since I played in the 80s. We had hot days, but today is again really, really hot. Some players are suffering. Some players can handle it better.
3: Yes.
2: Who does it favor, Alex?
3: Well, I think physically it's been very demanding for all of them. So you can see, especially since the ball is flying quite fast and the matches, they went very long. It's been very difficult for all of them. But you see that the ones that play with a little bit more top spin and some more height into the ball, it might favor a little bit more them because they are more used to play under these conditions. So I think that's what we saw with Sinner as well today.
2: We did see that, and I think the other interesting thing is the serve becomes much bigger weapon when it's hot because the tennis balls fly so fast through the air and the bounce is so high. So if you're a tall guy, then the serve becomes a huge weapon. We haven't had that many players that have suffered that much. So let's be clear. It's not as hot here now as it is in Australia. It's not even close to being the same. So in Australia, they can handle it. But here, it seems there's a few players that can't.
3: Well, I think it's different because here it's like May, you're not used to that.
2: Yep.
3: And also this is clay, so the matches, they went long. And we have the biggest upset that we expected. I mean, Sinner losing to Cerúndolo after winning two sets to love 5-1. And then Jannik sort of like start cramping and he was like feeling exhausted. So I never expected that. I mean, I was very surprised that he ran out of gas.
2: Yeah, I was surprised too. It happened so quickly. Mm-hmm. He said in the press conference that he woke up this morning, he didn't have a good night's sleep, and he woke up and he wasn't feeling very good. And apparently he had a choice to play either the first, second or third match on Philippe Chatrier today because he couldn't play at night. And he chose the first match because it's cooler at 12 o'clock than it is later at 4 or 5 o'clock. But it still didn't help. It looked like he was going to go into cramping, but he didn't. And it just happened so quickly that I can't understand it. We have to talk about Juan Manuel Cerúndolo because he won the match in the end. He played unbelievably well. Typically, Argentinian never gave up and just ran forever.
3: Yes, because even if Jannik, you know, was suffering, you know, you need to hang in there.
2: Yep.
3: He tried his best, but Cerúndolo played so smart with, you know, lefty, with open up angles, you know, at the same time, serving well in the important moments and defending extremely well. But that opened up a little bit the draw, Mats, because now can Djokovic go for the 25th? Can Sasha Zverev maybe wins his first major? So this is very interesting now.
2: It's very interesting. And in the top half where Jannik Sinner was, there it's completely open. You have players like Francis Tiafoe, great American, who just beat Hubert Hurkacz. He's got a shot. Francisco Cerúndolo, the other brother, why not him? So it's completely open here at Roland Garros. And we're going to see a new face getting into the finals.
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1: Welcome back. Some of the greatest sports stories involve comebacks, and the great Stephanie Gilmore is writing a very exciting chapter right now. The Australian made history as the first rookie ever to win the world surfing title back in 2007. But after a glittering career and 8 world titles, she might have thought her competitive days were behind her. However, at the age of 38, Gilmore has decided to give it another go. And at her home event on the Gold Coast earlier this month, she pulled off a record-setting 34th championship tour victory. And I'm really pleased to say that Stephanie joins us now live from Los Angeles. Great to see you again. Congratulations. You've been a winner throughout your entire career. So I'm curious, how did this one feel different?
7: Thank you so much. I just, you know, there was something so magical about that event. And I guess at this stage in my career, you tend to have a little more doubt, and the talent that you're competing against is, it's at a whole new level. Like, I had a couple of seasons off and I just was so inspired by watching the new young women pushing the limits to new heights. And a part of me, as a natural competitor, I wanted to be involved in it. I wanted to be right there and have myself push to new heights. And so this event here at my home break on the Gold Coast was, it's my favorite event on tour, and to have a record number of crowds on the beach and then to go on and win the event, it really was an incredible moment for my career. And this is where I won my very first professional event as a wild card when I was 17. So it's been many years of winning. And to be honest, that feeling never gets old.
1: What a wonderful narrative arc. What would you say was harder, stepping away from the sport that you'd loved for so long or figuring out how you were going to come back?
7: Yeah, I think, stepping away was pretty easy. I think I got a little bit tired and had lost a bit of my motivation. And it was nice to have some time off and to sit back and watch from a distance. But like I said, I was just so incredibly inspired by the young talent, these young women that are on tour at the moment who are just pushing the boundaries of what the women are capable of. And I wanted to be a part of it. And then I think to come back, I definitely had a lot of doubt and a lot of nerves and anxiety. Like, can I still do this? Can I still win these events and beat these incredible athletes? And that's, to me as an athlete, that's one of the greatest things, is to have those challenges and want to face them and have those fears and push through those fears and see if you can go all the way. So it was a really wonderful moment for me. And it also made me realize that, hey, I can still do it. And I love competing. It's a wonderful, wonderful sport. I'm so grateful that I get to do this, and I absolutely love surfing, so I'm very lucky.
1: You are the surfing goat. I'd say you belong in the same conversation as the likes of Serena Williams, Simone Biles, Michaela Schifrin. How do you see yourself in that group? And since you inspire so many others, who inspires you?
7: I'm incredibly inspired by so many female athletes and male athletes. Obviously, Kelly Slater, he's the greatest surfer of all time, and he's really pushed so many surfers to go, you know, to have a longevity in their career that we haven't ever seen. Like, he was still competing into his 50s, and that's really cool. I'm a big fan of Serena and Venus Williams, Maria Sharapova, and, you know, of course, I'm a fan of all women in sport. I think that women have an incredible power to inspire young women to have a balance. You can be a fierce athlete and you can be a feminine, glamorous woman at the same time. And I think it's a wonderful combination for young women to look up to. And yeah, I'm so lucky that women's sport has reached new levels of, you know, the audiences are growing. We're getting a lot more attention,

0: and the stories are being told. And I think that's really important to help progress women's sports and get them into the viewership of people all around the world. So yeah, it's a really great time for women and female athletes, and I'm excited that I'm still involved with it. And I love that surfing is right there. It's we've got a lot of international fans, and yeah, it's an incredible sport.
1: Well said, and many congratulations again, Stephanie. Keep it up. We'll have you back on the show hopefully again soon. Take it easy.
0: Thank you.
1: And that's it for this edition of CNN World Sport. Thanks so much for your company. Hopefully I'll see you again soon. Bye for now.
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4: Hello, wherever you are in the world. You are now in the CNN newsroom with me, Ben Hunt, in Atlanta. And it is so good to have you with me. Coming up on the show, the U.S. and Iran reach a tentative deal, but President Donald Trump's approval remains up in the air. A Blue Origin rocket explodes during a test on the launch pad. The impact that this will have on the next steps for space exploration. And rescue workers in Laos are hopeful that they can bring 5 men trapped in a cave to safety. But that's if the weather holds.
10: Live from Atlanta, this is CNN Newsroom with Ben Hunt.
4: Welcome. We are learning that the U.S. has reached a tentative agreement with Iran. It is now down to just a couple of sticking points. But Vice President J.D. Vance says it's hard to say whether President Trump will actually sign off on it. U.S. officials say the potential deal would include reopening the Strait of Hormuz and lifting the U.S. blockade on Iran's ports. It would also set off 60 more days of negotiation to address Iran's nuclear program. Iranian state media, citing unnamed sources close to the negotiating team, is reporting that the text of the proposed agreement, quote, has not yet been finalized.

0: finalized or made definitive. CNN's Elena Tried is following the latest developments for us from the White House.
1: U.S. officials that my colleague Kevin Lipton and I have spoken with say that there's been a tentative agreement that has been reached on this memorandum of understanding between Washington and Tehran, essentially a short-term framework that would then trigger another 60 days of negotiations on this entire nuclear deal. Now, what would actually be in this framework as we understand it in its latest form is, one, there would be an agreement to immediately reopen the Strait of Hormuz to pre-war levels, and in return, the United States would get rid of its blockade on Iranian ports. They would also have a commitment from the Iranian side to develop a nuclear weapon. But the thorniest issues, we're told, still need to be worked out. And that's actually expected to happen on the other side in that 60-day period where they really get into the nitty-gritty of what this more permanent, longer lasting deal could look like. That includes, of course, one of the biggest issues that has been, an obsession of Donald Trump's. One, the enforcement mechanism to ensure that when Iran says they would not create a nuclear weapon, how does the United States and the Trump administration hold them to their word? The other, of course, being what happens with the highly enriched uranium in Iran's possession. Now, I will say, from the conversations I've had with Trump officials today, they are optimistic about where things stand. But as always, it's hard to know whether or not that optimism is really going to last. And of course, there has been skepticism because, one, President Donald Trump has not yet signed off on this agreement. And as far as we know, the supreme leader of Iran hasn't either. Now, we did hear from the vice president, J.D. Vance, Thursday evening when he was getting off a plane from his trip to Colorado. Listen to what he said.
2: I think it's hard to say exactly when or if the president's going to sign the MOU. We're going back and forth on a couple of language points. I do think that we've made a lot of progress here. It's very clear that I think the Iranians, they want a deal.
1: So he said he can't guarantee that they're going to get there. He also argued that he doesn't know if the president is going to sign this or when he would sign this memorandum of understanding. But again, optimism from him as well. So we really have to see where this all ends up. And as always, any sort of change from either the United States or Iran, and particularly their leaders, could upend this entire state of play and progress. So we'll be watching closely to see whether there's any movement and whether or not the president, President Donald Trump, feels closer to wanting to sign his approval off on this. Elena Treen, CNN, the White House.
0: Let's go to Mina Alarabi, editor-in-chief at The National. She's joining us live now from London. Thank you for being with me. I appreciate it. We are hearing U.S. officials say they're very close to a deal with Iran that could extend the ceasefire and reopen the Strait of Hormuz. But we have also seen fresh sanctions, military incidents, and accusations of violations. How fragile is this process right now, and what could still derail it?
3: Hi, Ben. Indeed, it is fragile. We've seen over the last just couple of days, Iran strike at Kuwait, the U.S. strike at Iran, even though the U.S. has said no drone was downed over Iran. Iran claims that it downed a drone coming in to attack one of its facilities. Bandar Abbas was also struck. This was all in the last 3 days. So there is both military activity, but of course there is continued concern about the Strait of Hormuz not only being blocked, but Iran making statements saying that they would still have some sort of control. The sticking points publicly seem to be very much there, especially on the issue of the reopening of the Strait of Hormuz in international waters. We've heard from American officials, including Vice President J.D. Vance, saying that the agreement is somewhere, that President Trump would be in a position to accept it. And he's made very clear that the Strait of Hormuz has to be absolutely open. So it's fragile not only because of the activity that's happening on the ground, but also because they seem to still be at a distance. However, there is incredible diplomacy going on in the region. There's also the foreign minister of Pakistan in Washington today. So we'll have to see where those talks go. And let's also keep in mind that this is an agreement for further negotiations. This is not going to be the final agreement that things to a point that actually can get us to a lasting ceasefire or a peaceful resolution. This is to give us 60 days for further negotiations to come to a more comprehensive deal that, of course, has to include the nuclear program and the opening of the Strait of Hormuz.
0: Well, let's talk about what could potentially happen within that negotiation period, because one apparent red line for Washington

0: is the freedom of navigation through the Strait of Hormuz. Do you think there is any realistic compromise there, or is that issue completely non-negotiable?
1: It is non-negotiable that the Strait of Hormuz is completely opened. This is an issue not, of course, just for the US and the Gulf countries, but globally. We've heard countries from far as Singapore through into Europe all making it very clear that they cannot accept the Strait of Hormuz being subjected to a toll, not only because of the realities on the ground, that 20%, as we've said several times on this program, 20% of the world's energy comes through the Strait of Hormuz, but it would set a very dangerous precedent for waterways all over the world. And so it cannot be acceptable that anything other than a full freedom of navigation coming back into the Strait of Hormuz. The Iranians, of course, have discovered a very powerful weapon that they want to be able to use, and so they will negotiate very hard to have some sort of control. They were trying to pull Oman into this. Omanis have made assurances that they did not plan to be part of a toll with Iran over the Strait of Hormuz. That's an important indicator, not only for the US, but also for the region.
0: Let's talk about the markets as well, because the oil markets do seem to be betting that diplomacy will win out here, with prices falling sharply on reports of possible agreement. Do you think that investors are getting ahead of themselves there?
1: And the markets have been very interesting in the last 2.5 months in terms of how they've reacted. I mean, clearly the fact that this seems to be the most serious point of coming to a negotiated settlement over the reopening of the Strait of Hormuz and the statements from the US that they will not accept any sort of closure on the Strait of Hormuz has meant that prices can ease. As to whether they're getting ahead of themselves, let's not forget there was hundreds of reporters heading to Pakistan expecting that there would be direct negotiations only a few weeks ago, and that didn't happen. So anything is possible at this point.
0: Critics do say that the current talks are heavily focused on the Strait of Hormuz and Iran's nuclear program, but violence and instability do continue elsewhere in the region, including Lebanon, of course. How important do you think it is that those wider regional tensions are sorted out?
1: Well, of course, vital not only to sort out the tensions, but to stop the Israeli bombing on Lebanon, and also to stop Hezbollah from taking Lebanon hostage and dragging the country further into war. So that is vital. However, Lebanon is an independent state. Iran cannot be allowed to hijack Lebanon's sovereignty and decision-making in determining how this stops. So for many Lebanese, for many Arabs, it's important that any deal that includes other countries, be it Lebanon, be it Iraq, be it Palestine, are conducted by the people of those countries and not given to Iran as a card to negotiate over. So yes, absolutely, the war on Lebanon has to stop, and the strikes on Lebanon have to stop, and also Hezbollah has to be disarmed, but it cannot be part of a negotiation with Iran. What's important to widen out the Iranian talks is, of course, to stop Iran's ability to launch missiles and drones on its neighbors, particularly the Gulf countries, but also to stop militias in Iraq doing the same. So I think there is that dynamic where Iran has direct control over proxies that are leading to further war in the region.
0: Okay, we'll leave it there for now. Mina Alarabi, as always, thank you so much. Appreciate it.
1: Thanks, Pam.
0: Well, let's keep talking about Lebanon. It is unclear how a tentative deal with Iran could affect the conflict there, where Israel is escalating its military campaign. An Israeli source says the IDF targeted a Hezbollah missile unit commander in Beirut on Thursday. That's marking the first strike in Lebanon's capital in weeks. The United Nations says it's deeply alarmed, that's a quote, by the latest wave of Israeli strikes following one of the deadliest days since a fragile ceasefire took effect last month. Lebanese officials say at least 34 people were killed and 77 others injured in Israeli strikes on Wednesday. Israeli Prime Minister Benjamin Netanyahu says he has directed the military to take more territory in Gaza. He spoke about it at a conference in the occupied West Bank on Thursday.
2: Right now, we are tightening our grip on Hamas. Yes, we are now in 60% of the territory in the Gaza Strip. We were at 50%, we moved to 60%. My directive is to move to take it step by step. First of all, 70. Let's start with that. We are tightening our grip on them from every direction, and we will deal with the remnants.
0: Under the October ceasefire agreement between Israel and Hamas, Israeli forces withdrew to a demarcation line known as the Yellow Line.

0: which encompass roughly 53% of Gaza. Hamas accuses Israel of moving the line, saying this is an explicit and ongoing undermining of the ceasefire agreement. CNN's Oren Lieberman is in Jerusalem with more on Israel's plans for Gaza and other developments in the Middle East.
1: Major developments here when it comes to both Gaza and Lebanon. On Gaza, Israeli Prime Minister Benjamin Netanyahu said that he has directed the Israeli military to seize 70% of Gaza's territory. Now, in terms of how much land that is, it's not a big change from what Israel already controls. According to maps distributed by the Israeli military to humanitarian aid organizations late last month, Israel already controls some 64% of Gaza. Now, Netanyahu says he's told the army to push past that and take 70%. Of Gaza, and he suggested that more might even be possible. Hamas has said this is a blatant violation of the ceasefire agreement as Israel takes more and more of the territory. The agreement itself gave Israel about 53%, but Israel was supposed to withdraw gradually from that territory as an international security force came in to secure the land. That international security force is nowhere to be seen, and during that time, Israel has not only carried out near daily strikes in Gaza, but has taken more and more of the territory, and that pushes some 2 million Palestinians into an ever-shrinking part of the shattered enclave. Meanwhile, in Lebanon, the Israeli military has pushed deeper and carried out more strikes. Israel carried out its first strike in weeks on the capital city of Beirut. An Israeli source tells CNN that Israel was targeting a commander of Hezbollah's missile unit. The last time Israel carried out a strike in Beirut was on May 6th, when Israel targeted the commander of Hezbollah's elite Radwan force. So you see, it's a fairly rare occasion for Israel to strike in the Lebanese capital of Beirut, and that's because the U.S. and President Donald Trump have essentially restricted Israel from doing so as they try to push forward a diplomatic track between Israel and Lebanon. But in the absence of strikes on Beirut, Israel has expanded its strikes in southern Lebanon, including the cities of Tyre and Nabatea, as well as in the Bekaa Valley. Israel says it's going after more and more Hezbollah infrastructure sites and Hezbollah militants. Meanwhile, we have seen ongoing and continued barrages of explosive drones that Hezbollah has launched towards Israeli forces both in southern Lebanon and northern Israel. Despite what's happening in terms of the conflict and the ceasefire that's almost impossible to see, the White House is set to host at the Pentagon representatives from the Israeli and Lebanese military on Friday as they try to move forward with a diplomatic track. They have had three direct meetings between ambassadors from Israel and Lebanon as the White House pushes on that diplomacy and tries to get to a broader ceasefire agreement. But from what we see now, that is very difficult to see.
0: Just hours ago, a Blue Origin ground test went terribly wrong. Look at that. The company's New Glenn rocket exploded on launch pad at Cape Canaveral in Florida during what's known as a hot fire test. Blue Origin says no one was hurt and called the incident an anomaly. U.S. Space Force says an investigation is now underway. Blue Origin founder Jeff Bezos wrote on X, quote, "It's too early to know the root cause, but we're already working to find it. Very rough day, but we'll rebuild whatever needs rebuilding and get back to flying. It's worth it." The fireball is a huge misfortune for the company and its lunar mission, too. A space futures professor told us that launch site is going to be locked down for a long time to come.
2: This is going to be a setback for sure for Blue Origin's plans and for NASA's plans potentially, because Blue Origin is a key partner in the next set of Artemis missions, which are ultimately designed to get our crew down to the surface of the moon. But the next mission, Artemis 3, was supposed to be the Orion capsule, which, of course, we all saw during Artemis 2, taking the astronauts around the moon. Another Orion capsule was supposed to dock with the landers that would ultimately take them down to the surface.

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2: Crew down to the surface of the moon. But the next mission, Artemis 3, was supposed to be the Orion capsule, which, of course, we all saw during Artemis 2, taking the astronauts around the moon. Another Orion capsule was supposed to dock with the landers that would ultimately take them down to the surface in Earth orbit. And Blue Origin had one of those landers. So it's going to be tough because that mission is supposed to happen next year. And it's hard to see how they're going to be ready to launch and operate their lander in Earth orbit on that kind of time frame.
3: Two people are tending to their wounds after a drone struck an apartment building in Romania during a Russian attack on a nearby port in Ukraine. Romania's defense ministry says it happened during Russian strikes overnight. The Ukrainian port is about 65 kilometers away from the Romanian town. A CNN affiliate in Romania says the drone hit the apartment building's roof. Russian drones and missiles have repeatedly breached the airspace of NATO members in Europe, including Romania. The country has seen at least 28 such incidents, including one that forced it to scramble fighter jets. Okay, specialized divers begin a dangerous rescue of five men who have been trapped deep inside a flooded cave for more than a week now. When the survivors could make it back to the surface is ahead on CNN. Plus, the man accused of plotting a terror attack at a Taylor Swift concert in Austria's capital is sentenced to prison. All the details after this break. See you in a moment.
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4: Rescue workers are hoping for a break in the weather so that they can start to bring five men out from a remote cave in Laos, where they've been trapped for nearly a week now. Crews are pumping water out of the cave to clear a path to safety for the men. They had been searching for gold deposits when flash flooding trapped them more than 250 meters inside the cave system. Mike Valerio joins us with more. Mr. Valerio, it's good to see you. We are hearing about some potential major moves later today. What is the latest you can bring us?
5: Yeah, and let's hope so, Benny. They want to do this today. They want to make this thing happen today. And the direct quote from one of the people who's running this rescue operation says that he is determined to make the rescue happen on Friday. So, you know, I want to play a soundbite. It's about 37 seconds long to give you a better idea of just how weak, hungry these gentlemen are. Let's throw to it. We're going to talk more on the other side, but let's watch what's happening inside the cave.
6: ได้ได้ได้ขอถามอาการหน่อยเดี๋ยวจะได้พาออกกันผมอยากให้ทุกคนออกตอนนี้เลยแต่น้ำมันท่วมเดี๋ยวเราพยายามสูบข้างนอกเขาเร่งสูบน้ำให้พวกเราอยู่นะ
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7: โอเคโอเค
5: So I know the credit in the top right hand of the screen says Tuesday it was released, but, you know, from some more reporting, we're not exactly sure when that video was coming from, because, you know, there has been a supply of soft food and medical supplies that's been ferried from point A in the beginning of the cave to where those men are, about 260 meters, 853 feet in there. So back to the pumping. The whole reason they say that they've made a lot of progress and they're hoping that they can start to bring the five men out today is because they've managed to get this much bigger generator, Benny, from the start of the main road, or I should say where the main road ends, about 2.5-3 kilometers into the middle of this jungle. They've been able to plow a bigger road to get this generator there. And when you have more generating power, you can pump more water out of there. I thought it was fascinating to note more reporting that we've gotten from our team on the ground and from one of the people who's leading this rescue, the president of the Lao People's Volunteer Association, that you cannot have people in the water when the pumping is happening because of the heavy machinery and the risk of electric shock to the people who may be in the water. One other thing worth noting before we go is that when they have the green light to start bringing these five men out, they're going to have to do it one by one, and rescuers and the victims here only moving in one direction. This is not a proposition where one person can go or one group of people can go in and then another group of people can go out. They can only move in one direction because of how cramped the conditions are. And I should note one more thing. We got an update on the two missing people. Update is that they're still missing. They are still being sought after. Parts of the cave are being remapped. And the other five people, the people who were found on that ledge, they said that the two who are still missing, Benny, they went in before the five. The five people don't

0: know those two people who are missing. They're not really sure where they went. But the update is that they are still being sought after, and there is confidence from some of the rescuers that they're going to be found. So a lot of optimism, but we're just waiting for when this operation to extract at least the five individuals begins, and hopefully that's going to be today.
1: There is so much going on there, but we're going to speak to you again in the next hour, and maybe there'll be some more updates for us. For now, Mr. Valerio, thank you so much for that. Speak to you soon. Okay, a court in Austria has sentenced the man behind a foiled terrorist attack on a Taylor Swift concert to 15 years in prison. The court found the 21-year-old guilty of various terrorism-related charges. His full name has been withheld from the public. He was arrested the day before the first of three planned concerts in Vienna, nearly 2 years ago now. The shows were part of Swift's record-breaking Eras tour. All three concerts were cancelled, and that's to the dismay of fans and to Taylor Swift herself, who called it devastating. Police in Switzerland say three people have been injured in a knife attack. It happened at a train station near Zurich on Thursday. Authorities are calling it an act of terrorism. A 31-year-old Swiss Turkish national is in custody, arrested previously for spreading Islamic State propaganda. The three victims are being treated in hospital. Police praised the teacher who stood in front of her students to protect them from the attacker before he was arrested. A former CIA officer with a top secret clearance is now under arrest after federal agents say they seized more than $40 million in gold bars from his home. The FBI says David Rush got into the spy agency by repeatedly lying about his military experience and education. It is unclear why the discrepancies weren't caught before. But days before his arrest, agents raided his home in Virginia, finding 300 gold bars, $2 million in cash, and dozens of luxury watches, too. Rush is charged on one count of theft of public money. All right, still ahead, growing backlash. The U.S. is drawing criticism for its plans for an Ebola quarantine facility in Kenya, which hasn't reported any cases despite an outbreak in the region. Details on that blowback next. See you in a moment.
2: Hop on board. We're going for a cruise with some easy listening. 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Steely Dan. 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

0: Some people think that Talk Sport's just a clever name, that we just talk sport. But that's absolute balderdash. We breathe it, dream it, think it, play it, and eat it for breakfast, wrapped up in an English muffin. So, if you want to get seriously sauteed by soccer, poached by the Premier League, and marinated by monster news and reaction, listen to Talk Sport. It's not just a clever name, dude. 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A bit salty. 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

0: and this is CNN.
1: Welcome back. The U.S. government will allow American passengers who are exposed to a unique strain of hantavirus to return home as early as Monday. But their home states must post a monitor around the clock outside their homes for the remaining 3 weeks of their six-week quarantine. The passengers are in confinement at a facility in Nebraska. They were among 18 Americans on a cruise ship where several people became sick from the Andes strain of hantavirus that's carried by rodents. Two of the sick passengers died before the virus was identified. The U.S. is now drawing backlash over its plan to send Americans who may have been exposed to the Ebola outbreak in Africa to health facilities in Kenya. A 50-bed quarantine unit is expected to become operational on Friday for those who do not show any symptoms. Kenyan doctors are warning of the risks of bringing Ebola exposure into a country that hasn't reported any cases as of Thursday. U.S. CDC officials also disagreed with the Trump administration's course of action and, in fact, advised against it. The outbreak, centered in a Democratic Republic of Congo, is believed to have caused at least 238 deaths and more than 1,000 suspected cases so far. The head of the World Health Organization says the outbreak is now outpacing the response to contain it. Dr. Kritika Kapoli is Associate Professor of Medicine in the Division of Infectious Diseases and School of Public Health at University of Texas Southwestern. She's in Palo Alto, California. Thank you so much for being with me. I appreciate it. I'll get straight into it. The administration says this Kenya facility will provide state-of-the-art care and get potentially exposed Americans treatment faster than flying them back to the United States. But critics say America already has the facilities and the expertise to handle these cases at home. What's your view?
2: Yeah, so it's really unclear why they have decided to stand up this facility in Kenya. After the 2014 West Africa outbreak, the U.S. invested billions of dollars in facilities here to help care for persons that have what we call high consequence infectious diseases. So Ebola would be one of those things. So it really is unclear why they are doing this, and the ability to stand something up that has effective biocontainment capacities in a few days seems very unclear.
1: Well, let's talk a bit more about that, because many experts have questioned whether a new Ebola treatment facility can be created quickly while maintaining the highest standards of care and safety. Tell me how challenging it is to build and operate a

0: facility that is capable of treating severe Ebola cases like these?
1: Yeah, so it is really complicated. You have to have appropriate infrastructure. You have to have isolation rooms for persons who may have been exposed or also those who are sick. Probably most difficult would be to make sure that you have the appropriate laboratory capacity and also the appropriate waste management capacity. So trying to do this in a couple of days really does not seem like a good idea when, again, we have the infrastructure here in the United States and have safely repatriated Americans who had Ebola in 2014.
0: At the same time, Secretary Rubio says the U.S. cannot and will not allow Ebola cases into the country. But critics do note that the U.S. has spent years, like you said, investing in specialized containment units and treatment networks. What do you make of that debate?
1: Well, so it's interesting to hear Secretary Rubio say that, because in 2014, he did say that the U.S. had the ability to care for these patients at home. And so now this seems to be a departure from what he said in 2014. That being said, again, I think that I understand why they want to protect the United States from Ebola. But if you look back to 2014, every single person that we repatriated from West Africa who had Ebola, they all survived and no one went on to infect anyone else. So when you do this in an appropriate controlled setting, this is a safe thing to do.
0: Is there an argument, though, that people should be treated closer to the outbreak zones?
1: I definitely don't disagree that if you can provide the same level of care closer to the outbreak zones, then yes, by all means. But this particular situation does not seem to be the case. They have stood up this facility in a matter of days. They are sending U.S. Public Health Service officers over there. It's unclear how much experience these people have in caring for these types of patients. The press release from HHS said that they had been involved with caring for patients in 2014 in Liberia, but that was 12 years ago. Here in the United States, our facilities that we have and the persons that work in them are constantly maintaining preparedness so they can take care of these cases. So these are not easy types of patients to care for. They're very complicated from a critical care standpoint and also from, again, the standpoint of the person taking care of them to maintain the appropriate protections so they don't get sick.
0: While we do discuss all of this, health authorities continue to say that the risk of Ebola to the American public does remain low. Given that, does this response seem reasonable, considering the threat?
1: So I do agree that the risk to the United States is quite low. This outbreak is happening in Eastern DRC, which, you know, people there are not traveling to the United States, right? So this is not something that is a high risk to the United States. I personally think that the money that is being used to stand up this facility would be better spent investing into the outbreak response and giving it to the various organizations that are working to contain the outbreak on the ground in DRC. That would be the best way to try and help protect the United States.
0: Okay, well, let's see what happens next. For now, Dr. Kritika Kapoli, thank you so much. Appreciate it.
1: Thank you.
0: A country dealt more than its share of hardship has something to celebrate. Haiti is getting ready for the World Cup. Why this marks more than just a sports victory there. See you in a moment.
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10: Welcome back. Drones will have to stay away from key venues during the upcoming World Cup events in the U.S. The Federal Aviation Administration is imposing temporary flight restrictions around stadiums and fan events. That does mean that drones and other aircraft cannot get closer than 3 nautical miles from those venues. Flying below 3,000 feet is also off limits, unless operators are authorized by air traffic control. Officials say violators can face criminal charges and fines of up to $100,000. We are now less than 2 weeks from the start of the World Cup, and excitement is building everywhere, especially in Haiti. The Caribbean minnows will be competing for the first time in more than a half century, facing Brazil, Morocco, and Scotland in Group C. Stefano Pozzebon shows us what this means for the islands that could really use a win.
11: This was the moment Haitians held their breath for. Their national team made it to the FIFA World Cup, the first time in more than 50 years. It was more than a sports victory. It was some much-needed good news for a nation battered by humanitarian crises. And national team players, like Wudenski Pierre,

0: Don't take that responsibility lightly.
1: I always had in mind that playing for the country was a privilege and I would be able to use my talent to help the country.
0: Gangs have overrun much of the capital, Port-au-Prince, and parts of Haiti's main agricultural region. In Port-au-Prince, the violence has made it hard to access medical care. Entire families are fleeing. Add to that, a deepening hunger crisis and economic turmoil. Because of the unrest, Haiti's soccer team cannot even practice at home. But now, there is something to look forward to. A new hope, especially for younger generations.
2: I want to play for the national team. My dream is to win a World Cup with the Haitian team to show others what Haiti is.
0: It's a dream Pierre hopes is within reach for more and more young Haitian athletes.
1: Playing in Haiti and making it up to the national team, this is something to be proud of, to be happy. And there's going to be an opportunity for a lot of other younger talent in the National League to make it to the national team someday.
0: Haiti's World Cup stint will not solve its problems. But for now, it's given the country something to finally celebrate. Stefano Pozzebon, CNN.
3: It was a day of upsets at a men's French Open after a home favourite for France was knocked out of the competition. It was a victorious day for Italy's Matteo Berrettini after he ousted France's Arthur Rinderknecht from the tournament. The match lasted just over 2 hours, with Berrettini moving on to the next round of the competition. Meanwhile, on the women's side, top seed Aryna Sabalenka came out on top. That is despite a scare in her first set. The Belarusian is determined to secure the title after losing last year in the final round of the French Open. The four-time Grand Slam champion beat another home favourite for France, Elsa Giacomel. She next faces off against Australia's Daria Kasatkina. Artificial intelligence is bringing one of France's greatest playwrights back to life. In a way, ahead, how scholars are using AI to give Molière's work a new chance to be in the spotlight. See you in a moment.
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2: Restaurants in Italy are not legally required to serve customers plain tap water. That is according to the country's Supreme Court. It ruled that a five-star hotel broke no laws when it told an insistent patron that they would have to buy water. That's at about $8 a bottle. The guest sued after hotel staff said they would only serve bottled water during her stay. That was in 2019. The guest unsuccessfully argued that access to water was a fundamental right. The judges rejected her plea in November, but the ruling has only just hit headlines in Italy. People all across Western Europe have been sweltering under extremely high temperatures, which set new records in several cities this week. By the weekend, though, things are expected to cool down in parts of France. CNN meteorologist Alison Chinchar has the forecast for us.
3: An early blast of heat is making late May in Europe feel like the dog days of August. A powerful heat dome, which traps hot air over a region like a lid on a pot, broiled parts of the continent this week, sending temperatures 10 to 15 degrees Celsius higher than what's typical for this time of year. Tourists tried to make the best of it.
4: Theoretically, it should be cooler than this, but unfortunately, we are seeing this global climate change, happening in real life,
3: The high heat is expected to continue in Spain and Portugal through the weekend, capping off a week of extremes across the continent.
5: In Western Europe, there has been a spell of very high temperatures, not only in Spain, but also in Portugal, our neighboring country, which has also reached 38 to 39 degrees Celsius. In France, temperatures have also exceeded 33 degrees Celsius. In the UK, a milestone has been reached. For the first time since records began, temperatures have hit 35 degrees Celsius somewhere in the British Isles.
3: That was on Tuesday, when the UK had its hottest day ever recorded in May. But some areas are still struggling from the effects of the high heat. Bottled water was handed out at emergency stations in Kent, England, because thousands of people were without tap water due to high demand. But there's a cool down expected in parts of France, like Paris, which for much of the week was sizzling above 30 degrees Celsius. By Sunday, those temps are finally expected to drop. But workers in Bordeaux, in southwest France, where temperatures surpassed those in the capital, say it's been brutal to be outside.
6: It was very difficult. There was the heat from the engines, the heat from the equipment, and no air. So naturally, we made more stops, we took more breaks.
3: Summer hasn't even officially begun yet, but forecasters say it's an early indication of what's to come. Spain's weather agency is warning of possible dangers ahead, saying the brush on the ground could quickly dry out, igniting yet another deadly fire season. Alison Chinchar, CNN.
2: Actors Tom Hanks and Tim Allen were among the stars at the premiere for Toy Story 5 in London. Woody, Buzz Lightyear and the rest of the toy gang are back and facing one of their biggest challenges yet, the ultimate battle for playtime. The toys are trying to secure their place in children's lives against the kids' obsession with electronics and smart devices. Toy Story 5 will be released in theaters worldwide in 3 weeks' time. France's great playwright known as Molière died in 1673, but now scholars are using artificial intelligence to bring his new work to life on the stage. CNN's Melissa Bell reports from Versailles on the bold and very controversial experiment.
7: The final touches as actors prepare for the premiere of the play that French playwright Molière might have written in 1674 had he lived a few more months.
8: It is here, in the splendor of the Opéra Royal at Versailles, that the play will be put on tonight, in this very classical theater, where Molière himself came and acted in some of his later plays. 600 people

0: tonight will be able to decide what they think of this newest play in the style of Molière.
1: For 2 years, more than 100 people, scientists, historians, and thespians have worked with AI, training it and correcting it every step of the way.
2: Our vision is to use AI in a way that we could discover new things about Molière and to make people enjoy Molière in a different way, and to see that we can reconcile arts creation and history study with this new technology.
0: And tonight, then, the important thing is to see the reaction, I guess, of the 600 people who will come to watch.
3: Yeah, that's really the main verdict, because we know that all the process, creative process, scientific process, was really stimulating for everyone, for researchers, for artists. But we don't know how the audience will receive it.
1: While the Oscars now officially ban AI-written scripts from contention, France's theatre world has no such rule, but many remain sceptical, like the philosopher Éric Sadin, who says that given how seriously generative AI threatens artistic creation, there is a moral duty not only to avoid these systems, but to categorically oppose their use. Those behind this project, though, say that it has been a profoundly human endeavour, simply improved by AI. Thanks to AI, the performance is as close to what you might have seen here in the late 17th century. The costumes, the set, brought back in time, even the accents the actors use. Really remarkable to a modern ear, and as for the emotion.
4: Very moved, because I felt that I saw for the first time a new play from Molière in the very same place where the king was discovering the first play.
5: It's great. We have been laughing and so on, as if it was a real Molière.
1: A little piece of the past brought back to life, thanks to the technology of the future. Melissa Bell, CNN, Versailles.
6: Models and robots strutted down the runway together at a fashion show in Seoul. The event on Thursday was billed as a, quote, physical AI fashion show. The machines and the humans wore coordinated outfits and danced to synchronize choreography. The organizers said the show aimed to present robots not as replacements for humans, but as companions capable of sharing emotion. And the team, hopefully you can hear me now. I'm Ben Hunt in Atlanta. I'll be right back with more CNN Newsroom. See you in a moment.
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2: Hello, wherever you are in the world, you are now in the CNN Newsroom with me, Ben Hunt, in Atlanta, and it is so good to have you with me. Coming up on the show, a tentative deal is struck between the U.S. and Iran, and now it remains to be seen if President Donald Trump will give his approval. An explosion on the launch pad, the impact that the Blue Origin mishap will have on next steps for space exploration, and rescue workers are hoping the weather will allow them to extract five men from a cave in Laos.
3: Live from Atlanta, this is CNN Newsroom with Ben Hunt.
2: Welcome. We are learning that the U.S. has reached a tentative agreement with Iran. It is now down to just a couple of sticking points. But Vice President J.D. Vance says it is hard to say whether President Trump will now sign off on it. U.S. officials say the potential deal would include reopening the Strait of Hormuz and lifting the U.S. blockade on Iran's ports. It would also set off 60 more days of negotiation to address Iran's nuclear program. Iranian state media, citing unnamed sources close to the negotiating team, is reporting that the text of the proposed agreement, quote, has not yet been finalized or made definitive. CNN's Elena Treen is following the latest developments for us from the White House.
4: U.S. officials that my colleague Kevin Lipton and I have spoken with say that there has been a tentative agreement that has been reached on this memorandum of understanding between Washington and Tehran, essentially a short-term framework that would then trigger another 60 days of negotiations on this entire nuclear deal. Now, what would actually be in this framework as we understand it in its latest form is, one, there would be an agreement to immediately reopen the Strait of Hormuz to pre-war levels, and in return, the United States would get rid of its blockade on Iranian ports. They would also have a commitment from the Iranian side to develop a nuclear weapon. But the thorniest issues, we're told, still need to be worked out. And that's actually expected to happen on the other side in that 60-day period where they really get into the nitty-gritty of what this more permanent, longer-lasting deal could look like. That includes, of course, one of the biggest issues that has been, an obsession of Donald Trump's. One, the enforcement mechanism to ensure that when Iran says they would not create a nuclear weapon, how does the United States and the Trump administration hold them to their word? The other, of course, being what happens with the highly enriched uranium in Iran's possession. Now, I will say, from the conversations I've had with Trump officials today, they are optimistic about where things stand. But as always, it's hard to know whether or not that optimism is really going to last. And of course, there has been skepticism because, one, President Donald Trump has not yet signed off on this agreement. And as far as we know, the supreme leader of Iran hasn't either. Now, we did hear from the Vice President J.D. Vance Thursday evening when he was getting off a plane from his trip to Colorado. Listen to what he said.
5: I think it's hard to say exactly when or if the president is going to sign the MOU. We're going back and forth on a couple of language points. I do think that we've made a lot of progress here. It's very clear that I think the Iranians, they want a deal.
4: So he said he can't guarantee that they're going to get there. He also argued that he doesn't know if the president is going to sign this or when he would sign this memorandum of understanding. But again, optimism from him as well. So we really have to see where this all ends up. And as always, any sort of change from either the United States or Iran, and particularly their leaders, could upend this entire state of play and progress. So we'll be watching closely to see whether there's any movement and whether or not the president, President Donald Trump, feels closer to wanting to sign his approval off on this. Elena Treen, CNN, the White House.
2: Let's go to Mina Al-Arabi, editor-in-chief at The National. She's joining us live now from London. Thank you for being with me. I appreciate it. We are hearing U.S. officials say they're very close to a deal with Iran that could extend the ceasefire and reopen the Strait of Hormuz. But we have also seen fresh sanctions, military incidents, and accusations of violations. How fragile is this process right now, and what could still derail it?
6: Hi, Ben. Indeed, it is fragile. We've seen over the last just couple of days, Iran strike at Kuwait, the U.S. strike at Iran, even though the U.S. has said no drone was down.

0: over Iran. Iran claims that it downed a drone coming into attack one of its facilities. Bandar Abbas was also struck. This was all in the last 3 days. So there is both military activity, but of course there is continued concern about the Strait of Hormuz not only being blocked, but Iran making statements saying that they would still have some sort of control. The sticking points publicly seem to be very much there, especially on the issue of the reopening of the Strait of Hormuz in international waters. We've heard from American officials, including Vice President J.D. Vance, saying that the agreement is somewhere, that President Trump would be in a position to accept it. And he's made very clear that the Strait of Hormuz has to be absolutely open. So it's fragile not only because of the activity that's happening on the ground, but also because they seem to still be at a distance. However, there is incredible diplomacy going on in the region. There's also the foreign minister of Pakistan in Washington today, so we'll have to see where those talks go. And let's also keep in mind that this is an agreement for further negotiations. This is not going to be the final agreement that things to a point that actually can get us to a lasting ceasefire or a peaceful resolution. This is to give us 60 days for further negotiations to come to a more comprehensive deal. But of course, has to include the nuclear program and the opening of the Strait of Hormuz.
1: Well, let's talk about what could potentially happen within that negotiation period, because one apparent red line for Washington is the freedom of navigation through the Strait of Hormuz. Do you think there is any realistic compromise there, or is that issue completely non-negotiable?
0: It is non-negotiable that the Strait of Hormuz is completely opened. This is an issue not, of course, just for the U.S. and the Gulf countries, but globally. We've heard countries from far as Singapore through into Europe all making it very clear that they cannot accept the Strait of Hormuz being subjected to a toll, not only because of the realities on the ground, that 20%, as we've said several times on this program, 20% of the world's energy comes through the Strait of Hormuz, but it would set a very dangerous precedent for waterways all over the world. And so it cannot be acceptable that anything other than a full freedom of navigation coming back into the Strait of Hormuz. The Iranians, of course, have discovered a very powerful weapon that they want to be able to use, and so they will negotiate very hard to have some sort of control. They were trying to pull Oman into this. The Omanis have made assurances that they did not plan to be part of a toll with Iran over the Strait of Hormuz. That's an important indicator, not only for the U.S., but also for the region.
1: Let's talk about the markets as well, because the oil markets do seem to be betting that diplomacy will win out here, with prices falling sharply on reports of possible agreement. Do you think the investors are getting ahead of themselves there?
0: And the markets have been very interesting in the last 2.5 months in terms of how they've reacted. I mean, clearly the fact that this seems to be the most serious point of coming to a negotiated settlement over the reopening of the Strait of Hormuz, and the statements from the U.S. that they will not accept any sort of closure on the Strait of Hormuz, has meant that prices can ease. As to whether they're getting ahead of themselves, let's not forget there was hundreds of reporters heading to Pakistan expecting that there would be direct negotiations only a few weeks ago, and that didn't happen. So anything is possible at this point.
1: It is unclear how a tentative deal with Iran could affect the conflict in Lebanon, where Israel is escalating its military campaign. An Israeli source says the IDF targeted a Hezbollah missile unit commander in Beirut on Thursday, marking the first strike in Lebanon's capital in weeks. The United Nations says it is deeply alarmed by the latest wave of Israeli strikes, following one of the deadliest days since a fragile ceasefire took effect last month. Lebanese officials say at least 34 people were killed and 77 others injured in Israeli strikes on Wednesday. Israeli Prime Minister Benjamin Netanyahu says he has directed the military to take more territory in Gaza. He spoke about it at a conference in the occupied West Bank on Thursday.
2: Right now, we are tightening our grip on Hamas. Yes, we are now in 60% of the territory in the Gaza Strip. We were at 50%, we moved to 60%. My directive is to move to take it step by step. First of all, 70. Let's start with that. We are tightening our grip on them from every direction, and we will deal with the remnants.
1: Well, under the October ceasefire agreement between Israel and Hamas, Israeli forces withdrew to a demarcation line known as the

0: yellow line, which encompassed roughly 53% of Gaza. Hamas accuses Israel of moving the line, saying this is an explicit and ongoing undermining of the ceasefire agreement. CNN's Oren Lieberman is in Jerusalem with more on Israel's plans for Gaza and other developments in the Middle East.
1: Major developments here when it comes to both Gaza and Lebanon. On Gaza, Israeli Prime Minister Benjamin Netanyahu said that he has directed the Israeli military to seize 70% of Gaza's territory. Now, in terms of how much land that is, it's not a big change from what Israel already controls. According to maps distributed by the Israeli military to humanitarian aid organizations late last month, Israel already controls some 64% of Gaza. Now, Netanyahu says he's told the army to push past that and take 70% of Gaza, and he suggested that more might even be possible. Hamas has said this is a blatant violation of the ceasefire agreement as Israel takes more and more of the territory. The agreement itself gave Israel about 53%, but Israel was supposed to withdraw gradually from that territory as an international security force came in to secure the land. That international security force is nowhere to be seen. And during that time, Israel has not only carried out near daily strikes in Gaza, but has taken more and more of the territory. And that pushes some 2 million Palestinians into an ever shrinking part of the shattered enclave. Meanwhile, in Lebanon, the Israeli military has pushed deeper and carried out more strikes. Israel carried out its first strike in weeks on the capital city of Beirut. An Israeli source tells CNN that Israel was targeting a commander of Hezbollah's missile unit. The last time Israel carried out a strike in Beirut was on May 6th, when Israel targeted the commander of Hezbollah's elite Radwan force. So you see, it's a fairly rare occasion for Israel to strike in the Lebanese capital of Beirut, and that's because the U.S. and President Donald Trump have essentially restricted Israel from doing so as they try to push forward a diplomatic track between Israel and Lebanon. But in the absence of strikes on Beirut, Israel has expanded its strikes in southern Lebanon, including the cities of Tyre and Nabatea, as well as in the Bekaa Valley. Israel says it's going after more and more Hezbollah infrastructure sites and Hezbollah militants. Meanwhile, we have seen ongoing and continued barrages of explosive drones that Hezbollah has launched towards Israeli forces both in southern Lebanon and northern Israel. Despite what's happening in terms of the conflict and the ceasefire that's almost impossible to see, the White House is set to host at the Pentagon representatives from the Israeli and Lebanese military on Friday as they try to move forward with a diplomatic track. They have had three direct meetings between ambassadors from Israel and Lebanon as the White House pushes on that diplomacy and tries to get to a broader ceasefire agreement. But from what we see now, that is very difficult to see.
0: Now to a shocking sight at Cape Canaveral. A Blue Origin rocket blew up on a launch pad about 6 hours ago during a ground test. We are told that everyone is okay, no casualties, but look at that. Wow. But the New Glenn rocket that was supposed to be part of lunar missions won't be going anywhere. Blue Origin is calling this an anomaly, which is space speak for an explosion or mishap. A space futures professor told CNN this is the largest explosion that she can recall at that facility, and she explained what it means for future missions.
2: This was during a test, so what happens is they put fuel onto the rocket and they hold down the rocket really tight and they fire the engine. And it seems that there was a problem when they were firing those first stage engines and a massive explosion ensued. This is going to be a setback for sure for Blue Origin's plans and for NASA's plans potentially, because Blue Origin is a key partner in the next set of Artemis missions, which are ultimately designed to get our crew down to the surface of the moon. So there will be a formal investigation. The FAA has already been contacted and will be involved in that investigation and will have to be involved in understanding root cause and in making sure that they would clear that rocket for future launch. So that will start right away. And what that means is that launch site is going to be locked down for a while.
0: Two people are attending to their wounds after a drone struck an apartment building in Romania during a Russian attack on a nearby port in Ukraine. Romania's defense ministry says it happened during Russian strikes overnight. The Ukrainian port is about 65 kilometers away from the Romanian town. A CNN affiliate in Romania says the drone hit the apartment building's roof.

0: Russian drones and missiles have repeatedly breached the airspace of NATO members in Europe, including Romania. The country has seen at least 28 such incidents, including one that forced it to scramble fighter jets. All right, specialized divers begin an arduous rescue of five men who have been trapped deep inside a flooded cave for more than a week now. We'll have a look at the challenges ahead next on CNN. See you in a moment.
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0: We got a text message from one of the leaders of this rescue. We're talking about Mr. Bonkam Luanglath. He's the president of the Laos People's Volunteer Association. And he tells us this, that there's a chance the five men could be brought out today, but it will depend on their physical condition. And the good news is that the water level inside has dropped significantly after pumping. So let's just break that down a little bit. You know, the name of the game had been trying to get as much water out of that cavern system as possible, with the theory that these five men were found alive and with enough soft food, they could potentially summon up enough energy with no water in that cavern system to find their way out again with the assistance of these incredible cave divers who have now come from as far as France, Indonesia, Thailand, we know of, Malaysia as well, a new contingent arriving today. I think what is notable, though, is the consideration that there are pockets of hydrogen sulfide, which is something we just found out about yesterday. And hydrogen sulfide, it happens when you have caves that don't have that much access to oxygen to break down organic components. And it essentially is a compound that makes it inefficient for your body to process oxygen and slowly starts to shut down your respiratory system. Not a great situation to have. So what the cave rescuers are trying to do is have enough oxygen tanks. We're talking about tanks that are like 40 liters big, through different portions of this cavern, so that if oxygen levels start to diminish, that these five men who are, you know, not in the best of shape can go to these oxygen tanks and get the help that they need. But, you know, when we're looking at these pictures, like this one that's on the screen right now, with the rescuers having to contort themselves, you know, they are getting food. They're getting soft food. But when you think of being weakened from last Wednesday up until a week when they were found, you know, it's still an open question of how much physical stamina and contorting they're going to be able to do, which is why getting as much water out of there as possible is the primary objective here. We also want to note, Benny, you know, we've been talking about there were seven people who are missing total. No word on the two other people. There are five who are on that ledge waiting for the go to get out of there. But the rescue team says that they are remapping parts of the cave in hopes of finding those remaining two people, Benny.
1: Okay, so a bit of a mixed bag there. Some good news potentially to come. For now, Mike Valerio, thanks so much. Give us the latest when you get it. We'll see you in a bit. Okay, still ahead. After growing backlash, a Kenyan court puts the brakes on a US-backed plan to set up an Ebola quarantine facility. See you in a moment.
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0: Welcome back. Rescue workers hope they'll be able to begin bringing five men trapped in a cave in a remote part of Laos back up to the surface. That's in the coming hours. The group had been searching for gold deposits when flash flooding trapped them more than 250 meters inside the cave system. That was nearly a week ago now. Crews have been pumping floodwaters out of the cave in hopes that they can walk the men out to safety. Well, the man with the answers about what's happening next to these individuals is Mike Valerio, and he's joining us now with more. Mike, what is the latest?
1: Well, Benny, I'll tell you.

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16: Welcome back. I'm Ben Hunt. Let's take a look at today's top stories. U.S. officials are confirming that American and Iranian negotiators are closing in on a peace deal. The tentative agreement would see the Strait of Hormuz reopen. It would also kick off 60 more days of negotiation on Tehran's nuclear program. President Trump has not signed off on it yet, and neither has Iran's supreme leader. A Blue Origin nuclear rocket has exploded during a ground test at Cape Canaveral. The company is calling this an anomaly. Blue Origin founder Jeff Bezos said all personnel are accounted for and that it's too early to know what went wrong. But he's vowing to, quote, rebuild whatever needs rebuilding and get back to flying. Rescue workers are hoping for a break in the weather so they can start to bring five men out from a remote cave in Laos. They have been trapped underground for nearly a week now. Crews are pumping water out of the cave to clear a path to safety for the men. A high court in Kenya has suspended plans for the U.S. to open an Ebola quarantine facility in that country. The judge ruled late on Thursday that Kenya is also not allowed to admit anyone exposed to or infected by Ebola under the planned agreement with the U.S. until a legal challenge plays out in the courts. The Trump administration was planning to open a 50-bed quarantine unit in Kenya for those who do not show any symptoms, instead of bringing them back to the U.S. U.S. CDC officials also disagreed with the Trump administration's course of action and, in fact, advised against it. Kenyan doctors had warned of the risks of introducing Ebola exposure into a country that has reported no cases as of Thursday. The outbreak, centered in the Democratic Republic of Congo, is believed to have caused at least 238 deaths and more than 1,000 suspected cases so far. Well, earlier I spoke of Dr. Kritika Kapoorli before all of these latest developments. She is an associate professor of medicine in the Division of Infectious Diseases and School of Public Health at University of Texas Southwestern. I asked her about the reasoning behind that proposed U.S. Ebola

0: facility in Kenya.
1: It's really unclear why they have decided to stand up this facility in Kenya. After the 2014 West Africa outbreak, the U.S. invested billions of dollars in facilities here to help care for persons that have what we call high consequence infectious diseases. So Ebola would be one of those things. So it really is unclear why they are doing this, and the ability to stand something up that has effective biocontainment capacities in a few days seems very unclear.
0: Well, let's talk a bit more about that, because many experts have questioned whether a new Ebola treatment facility can be created quickly while maintaining the highest standards of care and safety. Tell me how challenging it is to build and operate a facility that is capable of treating severe Ebola cases like these.
1: Yes, it is really complicated. You have to have appropriate infrastructure. You have to have isolation rooms for persons who may have been exposed or also those who are sick. Probably most difficult would be to make sure that you have the appropriate laboratory capacity and also the appropriate waste management capacity. So trying to do this in a couple of days really does not seem like a good idea when, again, we have the infrastructure here in the United States and have safely repatriated Americans who had Ebola in 2014.
0: At the same time, Secretary Rubio says the U.S. cannot and will not allow Ebola cases into the country. But critics do know that the U.S. has spent years, like you said, investing in specialized containment units and treatment networks. What do you make of that debate?
1: Well, so it's interesting to hear Secretary Rubio say that, because in 2014, he did say that the U.S. had the ability to care for these patients at home. And so now this seems to be a departure from what he said in 2014. That being said, again, I think that I understand why they want to protect the United States from Ebola. But if you look back to 2014, every single person that we repatriated from West Africa who had Ebola, they all survived and no one went on to infect anyone else. So when you do this in an appropriate controlled setting, this is a safe thing to do.
0: A blistering heat wave has been scorching Western Europe for days now, but some may get a break from the brutal temperatures very soon. We'll have the latest forecast for you. See you in a moment.
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11: Some people think that Talk Sport's just a clever name, that we just talk sport. 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

0: not just a clever name, dude. 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Yeah.
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11: Hi, I'm Kingston Bagpuse. Some people say TalkSports is possessed by the Premier League, but that's just not cricket. We're also charmed by the Champions League, fanatical about the FA Cup, and rampantly rabid about rugby, Formula One, and boxing. TalkSports, the brashest, boldest, best soccer and sports opinion anywhere in the known universe. 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

0: Welcome back. Here are your business headlines. The U.S. is going through its stockpiles of oil and gasoline at a rapid pace as the war with Iran drags on. Federal data shows inventories of crude oil, diesel, and other energy products are at their lowest seasonal level since May 2003. Meanwhile, gasoline stockpiles fell last week to the lowest level for the month of May since 2014. For the third time in less than a month, a South Korean computer chip company has joined the ranks of the exclusive $1 trillion club. SK Hynix is now one of the few companies on the planet that has a market cap of $1 trillion. Its rise comes as the semiconductor industry is experiencing a boom sparked by the expanded use of AI products. The other members of that exclusive club are Samsung Electronics and Micron of the US. Restaurants in Italy are not legally required to serve customers plain tap water. That is according to the country's Supreme Court. It ruled that a five-star hotel broke no laws when it told a customer they would have to buy water at about $8 a bottle. The guest had argued that access to water was a fundamental right. People across Western Europe have been sweltering under extremely high temperatures. New records have been set in several cities this week, and by the weekend, things are expected to cool down in parts of France. CNN meteorologist Alison Chinchard has the forecast for us.
1: An early blast of heat is making late May in Europe feel like the dog days of August. A powerful heat dome, which traps hot air over a region like a lid on a pot, broiled parts of the continent this week, sending temperatures 10 to 15 degrees Celsius higher than what's typical for this time of year. Tourists tried to make the best of it.
2: Theoretically, it should be cooler than this, but unfortunately, we are seeing this global climate change, happening in real life,
1: The high heat is expected to continue in Spain and Portugal through the weekend, capping off a week of extremes across the continent.
3: In Western Europe, there has been a spell of very high temperatures.

0: not only in Spain, but also in Portugal, our neighboring country, which has also reached 38 to 39 degrees Celsius. In France, temperatures have also exceeded 33 degrees Celsius. In the UK, a milestone has been reached. For the first time since records began, temperatures have hit 35 degrees Celsius somewhere in the British Isles.
1: That was on Tuesday, when the UK had its hottest day ever recorded in May. But some areas are still struggling from the effects of the high heat. Bottled water was handed out at emergency stations in Kent, England, because thousands of people were without tap water due to high demand. But there's a cool down expected in parts of France, like Paris, which for much of the week was sizzling above 30 degrees Celsius. By Sunday, those temps are finally expected to drop. But workers in Bordeaux, in southwest France, where temperatures surpassed those in the capital, say it's been brutal to be outside.
2: It was very difficult. There was the heat from the engines, the heat from the equipment, and no air. So naturally, we made more stops, we took more breaks.
1: Summer hasn't even officially begun yet, but forecasters say it's an early indication of what's to come. Spain's weather agency is warning of possible dangers ahead, saying the brush on the ground could quickly dry out, igniting yet another deadly fire season. Allison Chinchar, CNN.
3: And with that, that's all I've got for you. Thanks for joining me and the team. I'm Ben Hunt in Atlanta. I will see you at the same times tomorrow, but there is still so much happening all over the world, so stick with our teams for the latest as it happens. World Sports is next, then there's more news after that. See you in a bit.

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0: A sure thing in sports, even when it seems like there can only be one winner. The French Open was absolutely stunned in Paris on Thursday as Jannik Sinner crashed out in the second round. The Italian world number one had arrived on a hot, red-hot 30-match winning streak, but he wilted in the unseasonably hot Paris climate. Sinner was the heaviest favourite to go all the way here in more than 15 years, and things certainly seemed to be going well when he was leading Juan Manuel Cirundulo by two sets and he was up 5-1 in the third. That's about as in the bag as it can possibly be. But then the wheels came off. He said he felt dizzy on the court. He said he wanted to vomit, and he never recovered from that, losing the match in five sets and exiting in the second round.
1: Woke up this morning, didn't feel very well, and tried to keep the points very short. Also in the beginning, I was hitting very clean, very good, and then I just kind of hit the wall, and I didn't have energy really. Was very, very flat, you know, the whole body. Don't remember last time I felt this weak, you know. But yeah, look, it is what it is. I mean, I tried to stay there and with all I had today, and this was the maximum I had. Of course, a pity because I was playing really well the first couple of sets, and also the third set was playing really well. But yeah, that's the sport.
0: So with the two-time defending champion Carlos Alcaraz sidelined with injury, this was supposed to be Sinner's big chance to complete the career Grand Slam, winning all four major tournaments. As I say, he arrived on a 30-match winning streak. He'd won five Masters Series titles in a row. This is the earliest defeat suffered by the world number one here since 2000, and it means that for the first time since the US Open in 2023, somebody not named Sinner or Alcaraz will win a major title. Our partners at TNT Sports were at Roland Garros on Thursday to witness a seismic upset.
2: Well, this year's Roland Garros has been so hot so far. It's the hottest Roland Garros that I can remember since I played in the 80s. We had hot days, though, but today is again really, really hot. Some players are suffering. Some players can handle it better.
3: Yes.
2: Who does it favor, Alex?
3: Well, I think physically it's been very demanding for all of them. So you can see, especially since the ball is flying quite fast and the matches, they went very long. It's been very difficult for all of them. But you see that the ones that play with a little bit more top spin and some more height into the ball, it might favor a little bit more them because they are more used to play under these conditions. So I think that's what we saw with Sinner as well today.
2: We did see that, and I think the other interesting thing is the serve becomes much bigger weapon when it's hot because the tennis balls fly so fast through the air and the bounce is so high. So if you're a tall guy, then the serve becomes a huge weapon. We haven't had that many players that have suffered that much. So let's be clear. It's not as hot here now as it is in Australia. It's not even close to being the same. So in Australia, they can handle it, but here it seems there's a few players that can't.
3: Well, I think it's different because here it's like May, you're not used to that.
2: Yep.
3: And also this is clay, so the matches, they went long. And we have the biggest upset that we expected. I mean, Sinner losing to Cirundolo after winning two sets to love 5-1. And then Jannik sort of like start cramping and he was like feeling exhausted. So I never expected that. I mean, I was very surprised that he ran out of gas.
2: Yeah, I was surprised too. It happened so quickly. Mm-hmm. He said in the press conference that he woke up this morning, he didn't have a good night's sleep, and he woke up and he wasn't feeling very good. And apparently he had a choice to play either the first, second or third match on Philippe Chatrier today because he couldn't play at night. And he chose the first match because it's cooler at 12 o'clock than it is later at 4 or 5 o'clock. But it still didn't help. It looked like he was going to go into cramping, but he didn't. And it just happened so quickly that I can't understand it. We have to talk about Juan Manuel Cirundolo because he won the match in the end. He played unbelievably well. Typically Argentinian, never gave up and just ran forever.
3: Yes, because even if Jannik, you know, was suffering, you know, you need to hang in there.
2: Yep.
3: He tried his best, but Cirundolo played so smart with, you know, lefty, with open up angles, you know, at the same time, serving well in the important moments and defending extremely well. But that opened up a little bit the draw, Mats, because now can Djokovic go for the 25th? Can Sasha Zverev maybe wins his first major. So

0: This is very interesting now.
1: It's very interesting. And in the top half where Yannick Sinner was, there it's completely open. You have players like Francis Tiafoe, great American, who just beat Hubert Hurkacz. He's got a shot. Francisco Cerundolo, the other brother, why not him? So it's completely open here at Roland Garros, and we're going to see a new face getting into the finals.
2: Stay with us here on World Sport because we are in conversation with one of the GOATs next. The Australian surfer Stephanie Gilmour joins us live to tell us why she's still not done.
3: Are you wondering how you can fit a teaching degree into a busy lifestyle? WGU

0: We begin with the Blue Origin ground test that ended with a massive explosion. The company's New Glenn rocket blew up on a launch pad at Cape Canaveral in Florida on Thursday during what's known as a hot fire test. Blue Origin says no one was hurt and called the incident an anomaly. U.S. Space Force says an investigation is underway. Blue Origin founder Jeff Bezos wrote on X, quote, "It's too early to know the root cause, but we're already working to find it. Very rough day, but we'll rebuild whatever needs rebuilding and get back to flying. It's worth it." Now, the fireball is a huge misfortune for the company and its lunar mission. A space futures professor told CNN that launch site is going to be locked down for a long time. Listen to this.
1: This is going to be a setback for sure for Blue Origin's plans and for NASA's plans potentially, because Blue Origin is a key partner in the next set of Artemis missions, which are ultimately designed to get our crew down to the surface of the moon. But the next mission, Artemis 3, was supposed to be the Orion capsule, which, of course, we all saw during Artemis 2, taking the astronauts around the moon. Another Orion capsule was supposed to dock with the landers that would ultimately take them down to the surface in Earth orbit. And Blue Origin had one of those landers. So it's going to be tough because that mission is supposed to happen next year. And it's hard to see how they're going to be ready to launch and operate their lander in Earth orbit on that kind of time frame.
0: Now to a potential breakthrough in the Iran peace talks. Pakistan, a key mediator between the U.S. and Iran, says its foreign minister will meet with Secretary of State Marco Rubio in Washington in the hours ahead. Now this comes as we're learning that the U.S. has reached a tentative agreement with Iran. U.S. officials say the potential deal would include reopening the Strait of Hormuz and lifting the U.S. blockade on Iran's ports. It would also set off 60 more days of negotiation to address Iran's nuclear program. Vice President J.D. Vance says he's not sure if it will get President Trump's final approval. Here he is.
2: Well, I think it's hard to say exactly when or if the president's going to sign the MOU. We're going back and forth on a couple of language points. I do think that we've made a lot of progress here. It's very clear that I think the Iranians, they want a deal, and they want to open the Straits of Hormuz. We want them to open the Straits of Hormuz. There are a couple of issues on the nuclear stuff, the highly enriched stockpile, and also the question of enrichment. So, you know, we're going back and forth with them.
0: Israeli Prime Minister Benjamin Netanyahu says he's directed the military to take more territory in Gaza. He spoke about it at a conference in the occupied West Bank on Thursday. Listen to this.
3: Right now, we are tightening our grip on Hamas. Yes, we are now in 60% of the territory in the Gaza Strip. We were at 50%. We moved to 60%. My directive is to move to take it step by step. First of all, 70. Let's start with that. We are tightening our grip on them from every direction, and we will deal with the remnants.
0: Under the October ceasefire agreement between Israel and Hamas, Israeli forces withdrew to a demarcation line known as the Yellow Line, which encompassed roughly 53% of Gaza. Hamas accuses Israel of moving the line, saying this is an explicit and ongoing undermining of the ceasefire agreement. CNN's Oren Lieberman joins me now live from Jerusalem. So let's start there with Netanyahu's comments on Gaza. Oren, take us through what he said.
4: Kim, since October, since the ceasefire left Israel with occupying about 53% of Gaza, Israel has gradually seized more and more of the devastated territory, pushing past 60. And then it was late last month that the Israeli military issued a map to humanitarian organizations showing that it controlled some 64% of Gaza's territory. Now, Prime Minister Benjamin Netanyahu, at a conference in the occupied West Bank, said he had directed the military to seize 70% of Gaza. Now, it's not a huge difference in terms of the land between 64 and 70%, but it is important in terms of what it means. It means Israel is seizing more and more land beyond what the ceasefire agreement allowed, and that pushes some 2 million Palestinians who are already waiting on reconstruction projects that aren't moving anywhere and haven't even started. They're being pushed into a smaller and smaller part of Gaza. Under the ceasefire agreement, Israel wasn't supposed to take more land. It was supposed to gradually withdraw from the 53% as an international security force came in and secured parts of Gaza, except that international force is nowhere to be seen, and it's not clear if and when it will deploy. And in the absence of progress on that point of the ceasefire, Israel has pushed forward and seized more.

0: land. Netanyahu said that they were tightening their grip on Hamas, and yet Hamas remains firmly in control of the part of Gaza that Israel does not occupy. So in the absence of progress on the U.S.-brokered ceasefire agreement, Israel has pushed forward with taking more land. And it's worth noting that when Netanyahu said 70%, there were shouts from the crowd urging him to take all of Gaza.
1: All right, Oren, going back to the U.S.-Iran negotiations, where do things stand right now?
0: Well, Israel is watching this very closely. And even if they agree on many of the points, as we heard Vice President J.D. Vance says, this still isn't a final agreement. And the points that Vance did mention, enrichment, the highly enriched uranium that Iran already has, some 440 kilograms or so, these are the main points. Without solving these, it doesn't matter if you've agreed to the other 95%. These are the points upon which this has been held up since the very beginning. From Israel's perspective, it's not clear that there will be a deal. There's also a big difference between the memorandum of understanding, which is to start talks and reopen the strait, and an actual final end of the war that addresses all of the issues. Enriched uranium, Iran's nuclear program, and then let's not forget, at the beginning of the war, there was talk of addressing ballistic missiles and proxies. That's all gone now. This is an effort to focus on the Strait of Hormuz, and we're waiting to see if this deal really is final or if the gaps remain too large, Kim.
1: All right, appreciate that. Oren Lieberman in Jerusalem, thanks so much. For more on this, I want to bring in Jasmine El-Gamal, who's the founder and CEO of Averroes Strategies and host of the View From Here podcast. And she's also a former Middle East advisor at the U.S. Department of Defense. She comes to us from London. Thanks so much for being here with us. It feels like we've been here before with a deal supposedly close. What's your sense? I mean, how close are things right now, do you think?
2: Good morning, Kim, and thank you for having me. Well, it remains to be seen whether President Trump will sign the deal or not. The deal is waiting for his signature. But Kim, I think it's important when we talk about this so-called deal to really understand what it is. This is essentially an extension of the ceasefire. It's an opening of the Strait of Hormuz in exchange for some concessions from the U.S. But the actual issues that remain between the U.S. and Iran, the nuclear deal, the nuclear file, issues like Iran's support for proxies, Iran's ballistic missile program, which it has already started to try to reconstitute. Those are all off the table for now. This essentially kicks the can down the road for another 60 days or so, and a lot can happen between now and then. So I would say it's a good first step, but certainly just to temper expectations about what it means in the long term.
1: Okay, so let's ignore for a second the nuclear issue, which, as our reporter said, I mean, if you don't have a deal on that, you basically don't really have a deal. But looking just at the reopening of the strait, I mean, how confident, even if they do reopen it, that it would actually stay open for those 60 days as these further negotiations play out? Obviously, it's a lot of leverage for Iran that they wouldn't want to give up.
2: That's right. That's a really good question. And the word that you used here is really the key word, which is leverage. What has happened as a result of this war is that Iran has discovered that it indeed does have a lot of leverage over the Strait of Hormuz and by extension, the entire world by threatening to close the strait, right? So threatening is the word here. It doesn't have to even close it again. It just has to threaten to do so. And it could wreak havoc on global markets, on global shipping, on insurance prices. What Iran has is something that the U.S. has had a lot of trouble challenging, which is what they call a mosquito fleet. A mosquito fleet meaning small boats, speedboats, fast boats that they can stick a rocket on and use it to intimidate or attack ships crossing the strait. It's a very low cost way of controlling the strait effectively and intimidating or attacking ships that cross. And the price for undoing that or challenging that by the United States or others is much, much higher than the cost that it takes Iran to actually do that. And it will continue to be able to do that in the future. So I think the balance of power here has shifted moving forward in a pretty irreversible way for the time being. So even though, like I said, there's a deal going on, the president may very well sign it, Iran now knows that if and when it wants to attack or intimidate ships again in the Strait, it can do so. And that obviously is going to cause problems moving forward for insurers or for countries wanting to move goods through the Strait. They will have to keep that in mind.
1: Yeah, I mean, I want to pull back a little bit, look at this sort of more broadly with the 2 minutes or so we have left. I mean, you've been very critical of how these negotiations have been handled. I mean, what do you think the U.S. side has gotten wrong in its approach to Iran on this?
2: You know, in just a couple of words, I would just say root causes. The U.S. has not entered into negotiations to address the root causes of any of the problems and challenges in the Middle East at large. So that doesn't just include Iran. But if you look at the so-called ceasefires in Lebanon and Gaza, your correspondent was just talking earlier about how people use the word fragile, but really it isn't a ceasefire when guns are still being fired, people are still being displaced and killed. So you have one-fifth of Lebanese territory now being ethnically cleansed. You have over 900 people having been killed in Gaza since the ceasefire and Prime Minister Netanyahu wanting to take 70%. And now you have this fragile, again, ceasefire in Iran. So the root causes of the problems, Kim, the occupation in Gaza, the confrontation or the conflict between Hezbollah and Israel in Lebanon, and the nuclear program and the conflict between Iran and Israel, all of those haven't really been delved into. So again, this deal, if it goes through, is a welcome step, but it certainly doesn't go towards addressing any of those root causes, which means that conflict will always be just around the corner in the Middle East.
1: Appreciate your expertise as always, Jasmine El-Gamal in London. Thank you so much.
2: Thanks, Kim.
1: Romania was on the receiving end of a strike that coincidentally or not happened during Russia's attacks overnight on Ukraine. Officials say a drone hit a residential building near a Romanian town on the Ukrainian border, injuring two people. Romania's defense ministry says military radar tracked the drone for a while. The country scrambled its fighter jets with pilots having the go-ahead to open fire. Now, it's not clear who fired that drone. CNN's Sebastian Shukla is live this hour in Berlin. So, Sebastian, walk us through what happened and the reaction that we're getting to this incident.
3: Yeah, the reaction, Kim, from Romania and from the European Union more widely has been one of huge and enormous condemnation. As you can imagine, what we're talking about here is one single drone landing or hitting a residential building in that small town in Romania, which is just a handful of miles from the Ukrainian border. What we know, what was happening overnight in Ukraine, Kim, because that is crucial, is that there was a series of attacks launched by Moscow on Ukraine, and where what appears to be this particular incident with this drone seems to be the targeting of a string of ports on Ukrainian's Danube River, which it shares with Romania. And this drone appears to have somehow made its way into Romanian airspace. What's not clear is whether it was a direct provocation by Moscow or if this is just an errant drone. And Romania and other countries that border Ukraine have become more susceptible to these kinds of incursions. This is not the first time. And I want you to take a listen to what the Romanian Defense Ministry had to say about this particular

0: as military radar tracked the drone for a while. The country scrambled its fighter jets, with pilots having the go-ahead to open fire. Now, it's not clear who fired that drone. CNN's Sebastian Shukla is live this hour in Berlin. So, Sebastian, walk us through what happened and the reaction that we're getting to this incident.
1: Yeah, the reaction, Kim, from Romania and from the European Union more widely has been one of huge and enormous condemnation. As you can imagine, what we're talking about here is one single drone landing or hitting a residential building in that small town in Romania, which is just a handful of miles from the Ukrainian border. What we know, what was happening overnight in Ukraine, Kim, because that is crucial, is that there was a series of attacks launched by Moscow on Ukraine, and where what appears to be this particular incident with this drone seems to be the targeting of a string of ports on Ukraine's Danube River, which it shares with Romania. And this drone appears to have somehow made its way into Romanian airspace. What's not clear is whether it was a direct provocation by Moscow or if this is just an errant drone. And Romania and other countries that border Ukraine have become more susceptible to these kinds of incursions. This is not the first time. And I want you to take a listen to what the Romanian Defense Ministry had to say about this particular attack last night.
2: All available data has been analyzed to establish the exact sequence of events, and it resulted in the fact that there were no real opportunities to engage it safely. I want to convey very clearly that the situation is under control. We are not facing an attack on Romania. We are facing the effects of a conflict taking place right next to our border.
1: The reason this has caused such widespread condemnation this time, Kim, is that although there have been incidents like this in the past, this one has actually resulted in injuries. There have been no fatalities, but the fact that people have now been hurt as a result of this is sending another reminder, as if European nations really needed it, that they share a border with a country at conflict with a major belligerent when it comes to Russia. What this does, though, Kim, as well, is it just thrusts to the fore once again the questions about why NATO nations do not have the requisite air defenses to be able to defend themselves or protect themselves from incidents like these. But what we've seen in Romania is something that we've seen in other parts of Europe too, particularly in the Baltic nations, where we're seeing drones perhaps jammed by electronic warfare, perhaps directly planned and programmed to go towards those Baltic nations, are becoming more and more frequent as Moscow and the Kremlin look potentially to test the boundaries of NATO's capabilities, Kim.
0: Appreciate that. Sebastian Shukla in Berlin. Thanks so much. Specialized divers begin a precarious rescue of five men. They've been trapped deep inside a flooded cave for more than a week. We'll tell you when officials hope to get survivors back to the surface. That's coming up. Plus, after growing backlash, a Kenyan court puts the brakes on a U.S.-backed plan to set up an Ebola quarantine facility. We'll have a live report from our Larry Madowo in Nairobi next. Stay with us.
3: TuneIn's How To. A brief look at all the special functions and things you might not know we have.
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0: the questions about why NATO nations do not have the requisite air defenses to be able to defend themselves or protect themselves that from incidents like these. But what we've seen in Romania is something that we've seen in other parts of Europe too, particularly in the Baltic nations, where we're seeing drones, perhaps jammed by electronic warfare, perhaps directly planned and programmed to go towards those Baltic nations, are becoming more and more frequent as Moscow and the Kremlin look potentially to test the boundaries of NATO's capabilities, Kim.
1: Appreciate that. Sebastian Szukla in Berlin. Thanks so much. Specialized divers begin a precarious rescue of five men. They've been trapped deep inside a flooded cave for more than a week. We'll tell you when officials hope to get survivors back to the surface. That's coming up. Plus, after growing backlash, a Kenyan court puts the brakes on a U.S.-backed plan to set up an Ebola quarantine facility. We'll have a live report from our Larry Madowo in Nairobi next. Stay with us.
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0: Rescue workers are hoping the weather will hold so they can bring five men out from a remote cave in Laos where they've been trapped for nearly a week. Crews are pumping water out of the cave to clear a path to safety for the men. The group had been searching for gold deposits when flash flooding cut off their exit route, stranding them for more than 250 meters inside the cave system. Mike Valerio joins us with more. Mike, you've been tracking this story since it broke. Are they any closer to actually getting those men out now?
1: Yes, you know, I think it's a big yes. The understatement of the afternoon, to answer your question, this is the biggest development. Rescue teams have begun rehearsing the evacuation procedure and are preparing to bring all five survivors out of the cave. That is the latest update from the leader of the Lao People's Volunteer Association, an update 2:45 p.m. local time. Water levels inside the cave have dropped significantly, the message adds, following continuous pumping operations, and are now close to being fully drained. That is huge news, because I'll tell you, Kim, when you look at the pictures that have been circulating over the past day and a half, 2 days, the water level inside of these claustrophobia-inducing caves, that has been the biggest impediment to bringing these at least five survivors out of there safely. On that front, you know, let's toss to a soundbite. We're going to give you an inside look on what was shot yesterday into the survivors' states of mind. Let's listen. It's about 37 seconds. We'll come back on the other side.
2: เดี๋ยวเราพยายามสูบข้างนอกอ่ะเขาเร่งสูบน้ำให้พวกเราอยู่นะ
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1: So we got an update earlier, I'd say about 3 hours ago, Kim, where the leaders of this rescue effort said that they are determined to begin this process today. So now that the water levels have decreased, which it was made possible by bringing in a much bigger power generator about 3 kilometers into this very thick jungle forest. Now that they've been able to pump more water out, you know, they're able to install more oxygen tanks along the route of this cave system. What we learned yesterday is that there are pockets of hydrogen sulfide in this cave route. And hydrogen sulfide is a compound that limits your ability to process oxygen effectively. It is accumulated in cave systems. So it's not a simple proposition or as simple a proposition as just leading them out. They need to make sure that they have a stable supply of oxygen. We also saw in new photos that are going to be published in moments on CNN.com, these yellow stretchers that could be brought into the cave where these five men are perched on their ledge, just in case they're needed to be brought out on stretchers in case they are too weak. And then a final point, Kim, before we go, you know, it's worth noting that these rescuers have not given up hope to find two people who still remain missing. There are seven of them total. And the five who are stranded on that ledge, they said that two others went in before them. They don't know these other two people, but there's an effort to remap portions of this cave system so that they can be found. And that should be easier now that so much of the water has been pumped out, Kim.
0: All right. Largely welcome news you're bringing us there. Mike Valerio, thanks so much. Appreciate it. A high court in Kenya has temporarily suspended plans for the U.S. to open an Ebola quarantine facility in the country. The judge ruled late on Thursday that Kenya is also not allowed to admit anyone exposed or infected by Ebola under the planned agreement with the U.S. until a legal challenge plays out in the courts. The Trump administration was planning to open a 50-bed quarantine unit in Kenya for those who don't show any symptoms instead of bringing them back to the U.S. I want to go live now to CNN's Larry Madowo in Nairobi. So, Larry, an important development that just happened. Take us through what the court has done here and the anger over this issue there in Kenya.
4: Kim, this is a major legal victory for all those opposed to this U.S. quarantine facility for those exposed to Ebola in the Democratic Republic of Congo. A high court judge in Kenya ruling that Kenya cannot bring in, transfer, admit anybody who's been exposed to Ebola, who's confirmed with Ebola from the United States or from any other country for that matter, and that the Kenyan government cannot enter

0: to any agreement to host this kind of quarantine facility in this country until this legal challenge has played out in court. This is just one of two legal challenges that this plan is facing here in Kenya. The Law Society of Kenya has also filed a constitutional challenge to look into this same situation, which has led to huge national outrage here. And the reason why Kenyans are concerned about this plan is they feel if Americans consider Ebola too dangerous to import it into the country, then it should be dangerous enough for Kenyans as well. The Doctors Union here in Kenya, representing more than 10,000 physicians, says Kenya is a sovereign nation. It is not a geopolitical isolation ward, and they will not sit back and allow Kenya to be treated as a colony for a lethal pathogen that was not generated here. Listen to their leader.
1: It is important that any arrangement that the government is having with the U.S. government on the issue of containment of the Ebola patient must be discussed transparently, because there must be something that is known even to the government, that once the disease has come to the country, you cannot limit it. And that's the reason why the government of the U.S. are saying they will ensure that there's no any Ebola patient in their territory. That means they feel like it is too dangerous for Americans, and therefore it must also be too dangerous for Kenyans.
0: The United States has committed $13.5 million to Kenya for what is known as Ebola preparedness efforts. The concern here in the country is that the Kenyan government has not been transparent about what kind of deal it has gotten into with the United States. Overnight, President Ruto spoke with U.S. Secretary of State Marco Rubio, and he reiterated something that is raising a lot of concern here, that the U.S. will make sure that Ebola does not get to its shores. And so the argument from Kenyans is, if the U.S. is protecting itself and it's the most advanced medical infrastructure, it's a first world country, why would Kenya agree to accept this same patients coming from the Democratic Republic of Congo? The Washington Post reports that a 50-bed facility was supposed to open today. So now this legal challenge means that will not be happening. It's not clear what happens. No response so far from the Kenyan government, Kim.
2: 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Larry Mundola in Nairobi, thank you so much. The war with Iran is taking a toll on America's energy reserves. We'll look at the impact of plunging stockpiles of crude oil, gasoline, and diesel fuel just ahead. Stay with us.
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6: Why are they doing this? 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If you had $1,000 invested in an account for 18 years and you never touched it, now let's assume a 7% annual growth rate. That's pretty conservative. That is way less than the stock market has grown over the last 18 years. But let's just assume that. You walk away with $3,300 and you get to use that for college, you get to use it to buy a home, maybe even start a retirement account. That's pretty good. And if you actually invested that money to the max, not everyone can do this, but if you did, $5,000, and let's just say we'll be a little bit less conservative, 10% growth rate, you've got almost $250,000 by the time you start college at 18. That is a really, really big deal and gives you a leg up. Now, how do you get one of these things? Okay, so you can't start investing until July 4th, but you can go to IRS Form 4547. Why do you think that is? Because it's a Trump account through and through on trumpaccounts.gov. You can sign up, use the app starting now, and then on July 4th, you can start to invest. Back to you.
7: U.S. Treasury Secretary Scott Bessent has defended legislation to put President Trump's face on a $250 bill, saying he doesn't think there's, quote, anything untoward about it. The bill is currently languishing in Congress, but if passed, the notes would be created to mark America's 250th birthday. Bessent said it makes sense that Trump's face goes on the bill since he's the president during the anniversary. The Treasury Secretary's comments come after the Washington Post reported that prototype bills with the president's image and signature had already been created, despite Congress not approving them. Former U.S. Attorney General Pam Bondi is due to sit for an interview today in the Jeffrey Epstein investigation. She's set to answer questions from the House Oversight Committee, but not under oath. Instead, she'll be reminded that making false statements to Congress is subject to criminal prosecution. CNN's Annie Gray reports.
8: Well, the former attorney general is expected to appear for a closed-door interview with the House Oversight Committee, and she's appearing voluntarily after what has been a long road to get here. Lawmakers initially subpoenaed Bondi in a bipartisan basis back in March, and then Bondi appeared for a voluntary informal conversation that Democrats walked out of because they said Bondi was not under oath. Then Bondi was fired from her job, and that really delayed the process here. But finally, today, she will appear for this interview, and lawmakers on both sides of the aisle have a lot of questions. While the Department of Justice has released 3.5 million documents of the Epstein files, a lot of those documents are heavily redacted, and there's still some 2.5 million documents that even lawmakers haven't been able to see. Also, throughout this investigation and through the interviews that the committee has done so far, they've learned that the Department of Justice and FBI did not interview a lot of key figures in Epstein's orbit from previous investigations that lawmakers have a lot of questions about. Now, when Bondi came into office, she was pushing for transparency. She even famously once said that she had the so-called Epstein client list sitting on her desk. But as time unfolded, she walked back those comments and actually received a lot of heat from even the far right base, who was pushing for more transparency and information about what was in the Epstein files. And this interview today comes at a very personal moment for Bondi, who recently was revealed that she has been diagnosed with thyroid cancer and is recovering from treatment. But this interview, where Bondi will be questioned by both Democrat and Republican lawmakers behind closed doors, we are expecting

0: to receive a transcript in the days ahead from this interview, but there's not expected to be a videotape. Annie Grayer, CNN, reporting from Washington.
1: A blistering heat wave has been scorching Western Europe for days now, but some may get a break from the brutal temperatures soon. We'll have the latest forecast coming up. Please stay with us.
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4: Tempers boiled over in New Jersey, resulting in violence between protesters and federal agents outside an immigration detention center. Thursday night's clash was caught on video, as you can see, in which federal agents are seen taking protesters to the ground while demonstrators back away. Now, several congressional Democrats from New Jersey said their offices have received calls detailing violence against inmates at the facility. Now, this moved inmates to hold a hunger strike to protest being given spoiled food. One congresswoman says she and a colleague witnessed two ambulances pull into the facility during the short time they were there. Bolivia's senior minister is telling anti-government protesters the country's president isn't resigning. Demonstrators have been blocking major streets and highways, calling on President Rodrigo Paz to step down. They want him to roll back his austerity measures and address the rising cost of living. The blockades have strangled supply chains and cut off access to two major cities, including the capital. The senior minister told protesters on Thursday there are some lines they shouldn't cross.
5: A dictatorship of the right or the left is exactly the same thing, and failing to respect democratic institutions and democracy itself is tantamount to attempting a coup. Rodrigo Paz and Edmund Lara were elected on a joint ticket and won with 55% of the vote. In fact, in La Paz, they won with 66% of the vote, and in some provinces with more than 90% of the vote. Therefore, there is clearly an absolute and complete legitimacy of this government, and it's unacceptable that after 6 months, they attempt to demand his resignation, a mechanism that does not exist in the Constitution.
4: People across Western Europe have been sweltering under extremely high temperatures. New records have been set in several cities this week. By the weekend, though, things are expected to cool down in parts of France. CNN meteorologist Alison Chinchar has the forecast.
6: An early blast of heat is making late May in Europe feel like the dog days of August. A powerful heat dome, which traps hot air over a region like a lid on a pot, broiled parts of the continent this week, sending temperatures 10 to 15 degrees Celsius higher than what's typical for this time of year. Tourists tried to make the best of it.
7: Theoretically, it should be cooler than this, but unfortunately, we are seeing this global climate change, happening in real life,
6: The high heat is expected to continue in Spain and Portugal through the weekend, capping off a week of extremes across the continent.
8: In Western Europe, there has been a spell of very high temperatures, not only in Spain, but also in Portugal, our neighboring country, which has also reached 38 to 39 degrees Celsius. In France, temperatures have also exceeded 33 degrees Celsius. In the UK, a milestone has been reached. For the first time since records began, temperatures have hit 35 degrees Celsius somewhere in the British Isles.
6: That was on Tuesday, when the UK had its hottest day ever recorded in May. But some areas are still struggling from the effects of the high heat. Bottled water was handed out at emergency stations in Kent, England, because thousands of people were without tap water due to high demand. But there's a cool down expected in parts of France, like Paris, which for much of the week was sizzling above 30 degrees Celsius. By Sunday, those temps are finally expected to drop. But workers in Bordeaux, in southwest France, where temperatures surpassed those in the capital, say it's been brutal to be outside.
9: It was very difficult. There was the heat from the engines, the heat from the equipment, and no air. So naturally, we made more stops, we took more breaks.
6: Summer hasn't even officially begun yet, but forecasters say it's an early indication of what's to come. Spain's weather agency is warning of possible dangers ahead, saying the brush on the ground could quickly dry out, igniting yet another deadly fire season. Allison Chinchar, CNN.
4: A country dealt more than its share of hardship has something to celebrate. Haiti is getting ready to play in the World Cup. Look at why this marks more than just a sporting victory. That story coming up. Please stay with us.
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1: I want to play for the national team. My dream is to win a World Cup with the Haitian team to show others what Haiti is.
0: It's a dream Pierre hopes is within reach for more and more young Haitian athletes.
2: Playing in Haiti and making it up to the national team, this is something to be proud of, to be happy. And there's going to be an opportunity for a lot of other younger talent in the National League to make it to the national team someday.
0: Haiti's World Cup stint will not solve its problems. But for now, it's given the country something to finally celebrate. Stefano Pozzebon, CNN.
3: 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I'm Kim Brunhuber. 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

0: is CNN.
1: A massive explosion. This Blue Origin rocket blew up during a ground test, what we're learning this morning. And in the hot seat today, former Attorney General Pam Bondi expected to be grilled over the DOJ's handling of the Epstein files. Plus,
2: my little cat is in there, and everything I own of mine and my kids is in there.
1: A deadly fire destroys an apartment building. Now crews are looking for those who are missing. And stuck 100 feet off the ground and hanging backwards. Yeah, no thank you. We'll tell you about that rescue effort that had to take place. Good morning, everyone. I'm Brad Smith. This is CNN Headline Express. Glad that you're with us this morning. Let's get this started. Dramatic new video shows the moment that a Blue Origin rocket exploded during a ground test. Take a look at what happened.

0: Oh yeah, that blew up. That is not normal.
1: Oh my God.
0: We're about to feel.
2: Good job, Elon.
0: There it is. Holy shit. Excuse my French. I've never seen that.
3: Your French excused and bleeped. That company saying that all the staff are accounted for after this huge fireball lit up the sky yesterday. Now, they're saying that the rocket experienced an anomaly or mishap during a ground test known as a hot fire. This is a Blue Origin New Glenn rocket, and the company announced plans for its return to flight earlier this week. Now, it comes after a failure during the rocket's third flight. That was on April 19th, and that prompted an FAA investigation. As for the FAA, they're saying that it was aware of the explosion, but the test was not within its scope and didn't affect air traffic. The head of NASA says there will be a thorough investigation, though. Well, happening today, former Attorney General Pam Bondi is in the hot seat on Capitol Hill. House lawmakers have been pushing for months to question her about how the Justice Department handled Epstein case files under her leadership. Bondi will not be under oath and the interview will not be recorded. Some advocates for survivors say that they're thankful she's finally coming in to testify. But one survivor tells CNN that she's frustrated Bondi isn't being sworn in. Marina Lacerda says that she was just 14 years old when she met Jeffrey Epstein, and she was identified as minor victim one in the 2019 federal indictment.
4: We want to understand what happened inside the DOJ with the redactions. Why names and photos, information of victims revealed while names of those who were exploited are redacted? It is very confusing for us. This is not a hard job. Why are there numerous investigation leads not being investigated? We have so many names. I mean, people have been asking for names. We have all these names in the files. Why aren't we taking a step forward?
3: Bondi was originally supposed to appear in April, but the DOJ had argued against it. Now, once she was ousted as attorney general, that's when that all took place. And the committee says it will release a transcript soon after the hearing. Well, the U.S. and Iran appear to be inching closer to a breakthrough, as U.S. officials say the two sides have reached a tentative agreement. However, it's still unclear whether President Trump will sign off on it. And according to Iranian state media, no deal has been finalized. Now, this temporary agreement does not mention Iran's nuclear program, but sources say it would start a 60-day period to address it. Vice President J.D. Vance says negotiators are still going back and forth on key details, including Tehran's enriched uranium.
5: I do think that we've made a lot of progress here. It's very clear that I think the Iranians, they want a deal. Hopefully we'll continue to make progress. The president will be in a position where he can endorse the agreement, but obviously that's still TBD.
3: Now, what this potential deal does include is reopening the Strait of Hormuz and lifting the U.S. blockade on Iran's ports. But the Trump administration is making it clear that key conditions still have to be met before a final agreement is reached.
6: I think that we can see that the president very clearly stated his

0: is three, the open the strait, highly enriched uranium, no nuclear program.
1: Are those three aspects that you just outlined part of the temporary deal that has been agreed upon?
0: But if there can be no deal without those, why would there be a deal without those?
2: Despite a recent exchange of attacks, U.S. officials say that a ceasefire is still holding for now. Well, at least three people have died after an apartment building in Dallas exploded, causing it to go up in flames.
3: Officials have confirmed fatalities as a fire destroyed a two-story building in Dallas. The search for missing people is still ongoing.
4: The commotion was everywhere because the whole apartment was shaking, but the explosion felt like it came from like coming upstairs or somewhere around there.
3: The mission has changed from rescue to recovery, according to Dallas Fire Rescue.
5: My little cat is in there, and everything I own of mine and my kids is in there.
3: Firefighters were responding to a call of a gas leak when an explosion occurred.
2: An update for you now is eight people are now confirmed dead after crews recovered the remains of six people from a paper mill in Washington state. They died when a tank containing hazardous chemicals ruptured on Tuesday. Crews are trying to reach three people who remain missing and are presumed dead. Officials say that they haven't found any contaminants in the air or the local water system. A high court in Kenya is stepping in to stop a new Ebola containment facility for Americans in that nation. The court says that Kenya will not admit anyone exposed to or infected by Ebola until a case challenging the United States' plan is heard. The hearing is planned for next week, and the White House said Thursday that it would set up a facility at a Kenyan airbase to quarantine American citizens who might have been exposed to the deadly virus. The outbreak has been centered in the Democratic Republic of Congo and is blamed for more than 200 deaths. No cases have been reported in Kenya. And the U.S. is allowing American passengers who were exposed to hantavirus on a cruise ship to return home as early as Monday. They'll have a monitor outside their homes 24/7 for the last 3 weeks of their quarantine. The 18 Americans have been in isolation in Nebraska since leaving the ship on May 10th. Well, eight kids are safe after being stuck for hours at the top of a roller coaster in Texas. It is the tallest coaster at Pleasure Pier in Galveston with a 100-foot vertical lift. The park closed during the rescue operation.
6: It is about 100 feet up right now, and our ladder is 105 feet.
7: Wow.
6: So we're working with feet and inches here.
2: The company that owns the park says it will do a thorough inspection of the ride before it lets people back on it. We've got lots more to come on CNN Headline Express, including this.
8: 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They're coming right now.
2: A woman is trapped as her car teeters off an embankment, and the body cams were rolling on that rescue. We'll bring you the full story. 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Three elderly men killed, and now a suspect is in custody. We've got the details you need to know, and police say that a man decided to use an excavator on his house with his family still inside. That's all coming up on CNN Headline Express.
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15: Federal investigators are calling it an inside job as a former CIA officer is accused of stealing tens of millions of dollars in gold bars and foreign currency, from the very agency that he worked for. CNN's Holmes Librand breaks down the case.
16: A senior CIA official has been arrested after the FBI seized $40 million worth of gold bars from his Virginia home. The FBI also seized 35 luxury watches as well as $2 million worth of U.S. currency. Now, agents also say that this officer years ago lied in applications to the CIA, including about his background and education, and that he was a pilot in the Navy. He was in the Navy, but he wasn't a pilot. He'll remain behind bars until a detention hearing. Russia's attorney declined to comment on the case against her client.
15: A tense manhunt on Hawaii's Big Island has come to an end, with a murder suspect now in custody. Police have arrested the 36-year-old Jacob Daniel Baker. He is accused of killing three elderly men in different locations with no clear connection between them. Authorities say that Baker was found hiding in a small cave after someone tipped off police. Investigators had warned that he was armed and dangerous as the search stretched for several days across the island. Two of the three victims have now been identified as John Carse and Robert Shine. Both were 69 years old. Shine is shown here. He was the first victim found on Monday. An autopsy shows that he died from strangulation. Carse's body was found during a welfare check at his home, and the third victim, a 79-year-old man, has not been identified as police work to notify.

0: by his family. Officials still have not determined a motive for the killings. Well, a judge has approved a change of venue for the upcoming trial of an accused school shooter in Georgia. The new location for Colt Gray's trial hasn't been decided yet, but a likely option is the Augusta area. That's about 2 hours away from the crime scene. The teen is charged with killing two teachers and two students. His father was already convicted in connection to the case. Big time commute complications, a brush fire right next to the 405 in Los Angeles. Crews briefly closed all of the southbound lanes of the interstate right in the middle of the afternoon rush, but firefighters got things under control and no buildings were damaged. And now to the southeast, a week of heavy rain has put a dent in the extreme drought there, with more to come. CNN meteorologist Allison Chinchar explains.
1: The end of the week is going to look very similar to the beginning of the week in that a lot of these same areas are going to continue to get additional rain chances, especially the southeast along the Gulf Coast and even portions of the Mississippi Valley and central U.S. You can already see some of those showers and thunderstorms early into the day on Friday. But once we get later into this afternoon, you'll start to see more of them fire back up from the heating of the day across areas of the southeast. Now, most of these locations likely only to pick up about 1 to 2 inches of extra rainfall, but it's on top of all of the rain they've already had so far this week. So even an extra 1 to 2 inches could exacerbate some flooding concerns in a few of these areas. Temperatures not very warm in portions of the Northeast. You're looking at mid to upper 70s only in New York, about 80 in D.C. Boston going to be topping out at about 67 degrees, but it gets even cooler as we head into the weekend. Take a look at this high of only 52 on Saturday before we rebound just a little bit by the time we get into Sunday. But again, much of the Northeast as a whole, you're going to see those temperatures at least 5 to 10 degrees below where they normally would be this time of year.
0: Still to come on CNN Headline Express, Kashaw. That was the winning word in the Scripps National Spelling Bee. More on this year's winner coming up. And a major decision by CVS could be a game changer for some people using a popular weight loss drug. That's all coming up after this short break.
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0: temperatures at least 5 to 10 degrees below where they normally would be this time of year.
1: Still to come on CNN Headline Express, Kashaw. That was the winning word in the Scripps National Spelling Bee. More on this year's winner coming up. And a major decision by CVS could be a game changer for some people using a popular weight loss drug. That's all coming up after this short break.
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1: All right, marinate on this. President Trump's

0: face on a new piece of currency soon. During a White House press briefing, CNN's Caitlin Collins pressed Treasury Secretary Scott Bessent on reports that the government is making plans to potentially print a commemorative $250 bill with an image of Trump on it. Bessent says that they were preparing in case Congress passed legislation that calls for the Trump bill. Listen to this exchange.
1: You said that it's up to Congress. The president's face is on a $250 bill, but it is actually the Washington Post that's reporting two political appointees from the Treasury Department who have asked agencies to be ready to do that. Do you think politically it's a good idea to put his face on a $250 bill when people are struggling to afford gas and
2: You know, I don't really understand this Washington Post article. That who hears from the Post? Yeah. Terribly written, terribly edited, because basically what it says is that Treasury is following the law and that we've created the bill and that it's up to Congress, but that we follow the bill and it's up to I didn't really understand what the story was.
1: So, but anyway. Appointees aren't involved in that, two of your political appointees?
2: Yeah, of course, but we prepare for everything if it gets passed. Just like we were ready 6 months in advance for the one big beautiful bill for tax guidance. So we have to prepare in advance. You can't draw something up the day before.
1: Politically, do you think it's a good idea though, when people are struggling to afford gas and groceries?
2: Look, I think it has. I think that it's bifurcated. That do you think we should have a 250th anniversary, the celebration?
1: Well, that's happening anyway. But
2: Caitlin, it's not happening anyway. It's happening because it's being funded by private citizens, by the federal government, by state governments, by municipal governments to celebrate our country. And I don't think that there's anything untoward about having the President of the United States, the person who was President of the United States on the 250th.

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1: I don't really understand this Washington Post article that who hears from the Post? Yeah. Terribly written, terribly edited, because basically what it says is that Treasury is following the law and that we've created the bill and that it's up to Congress, but that we follow the bill and it's up to, I didn't really understand what the story was.
2: So, anyway. Appointees aren't involved in that, two of your political appointees?
1: Yeah, of course, but we prepare for everything if it gets passed. Just like we were ready 6 months in advance for the one big beautiful bill for tax guidance. So we have to prepare in advance. You can't draw something up the day before.
2: Politically, do you think it's a good idea, though, when people are struggling to afford gas and groceries?
1: Look, I think it has, I think that it's bifurcated. That, do you think we should have a 250th anniversary, the celebration?
2: Well, that's happening anyway, but
1: Caitlin, it's not happening anyway. It's happening because it's being funded by private citizens, by the federal government, by state governments, by municipal governments to celebrate our country. And I don't think that there's anything untoward about having the President of the United States, the person who was President of the United States, on the 250th anniversary bill.
3: ABC is accusing the FCC of unconstitutional retaliation after being ordered to renew its local TV station licenses years early. The network filed the applications Thursday under protest, arguing the move is meant to punish speech the government doesn't like. FCC Chairman Brendan Carr has tied the review to an ongoing probe into Disney's diversity initiatives, something ABC strongly disputes. ABC also noted the FCC hasn't demanded early renewals like this in more than 50 years. In this morning's Health Express, e-cigarettes, also known as vapes, may increase the risk of some cancers. A recently published scientific journal shows a possible link between vaping and the cancers of the mouth, bladder, and lungs. Researchers, they found that vaping can also damage DNA and expose users to potentially harmful chemicals and heavy metals. The authors did note that there isn't much data available on e-cigarette use since they've only been widely used over the past decade or so. Well, straight ahead on CNN Headline Express, a major explosion on the launch pad. No one was hurt. What Jeff Bezos is now saying about the Blue Origin ground test that did not go as planned. And new clashes overnight between protesters and federal agents outside that immigration facility in New Jersey. The latest on the allegations there.
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13: It is half past the hour. Let's hit the refresh button on our top stories. In just hours, former Attorney General Pam Bondi will be grilled behind closed doors by a House committee investigating the Jeffrey Epstein probe. She'll face questions about how her Justice Department handled the Epstein case files. Bondi will not be under oath, but will be warned that lying to Congress is a crime. Also, dramatic new video showing the moments that a Blue Origin rocket exploded during a ground test in Florida. The company says that all staff are accounted for. NASA is looking into what caused the mishap. And authorities in the Bahamas are letting the U.S. Coast Guard send divers to new spots in the search for a missing American woman. Investigators say that they found inconsistencies between Lynette Hooker's husband's statements and the location data recovered from his electronic devices. Brian Hooker claims that Lynette fell out of a small dinghy last month in rough waters. Well, we've got some more news to get back to here. It's one of our top stories here as a Blue Origin ground test went terribly wrong last night. The company's New Glenn rocket exploded on a launch pad at Cape Canaveral during what's known as a hot fire test. No one was reported hurt and an investigation is underway. An expert told us that the launch site is going to be locked down for a long time.
14: This is going to be a setback for sure for Blue Origin's plans and for NASA's plans potentially, because Blue Origin is a key partner in the next set of Artemis missions, which are ultimately designed to get our crew down to the surface of the moon. But the next mission, Artemis 3, was supposed to be the Orion capsule, which, of course, we all saw during Artemis 2, taking the astronauts around the moon. Another Orion capsule was supposed to dock with the landers that would have ultimately take them down to the surface in Earth orbit. And Blue Origin had one of those.

0: those landers. So it's going to be tough because that mission is supposed to happen next year. And it's hard to see how they're going to be ready to launch and operate their lander in Earth orbit on that kind of time frame.
1: Blue Origin founder Jeff Bezos wrote on X, "It's too early to know the root cause, but we're already working to find it. Very rough day, but we'll rebuild whatever needs rebuilding and get back to flying. It's worth it." Now to Capitol Hill. Former Attorney General Pam Bondi is about to go before the House Oversight Committee to take questions about the Jeffrey Epstein case, but it's not clear how much we'll learn, and it won't be under oath. Here's CNN's Annie Grayer with more.
2: Well, the former attorney general is expected to appear for a closed-door interview with the House Oversight Committee, and she's appearing voluntarily after what has been a long road to get here. Lawmakers initially subpoenaed Bondi in a bipartisan basis back in March, and then Bondi appeared for a voluntary informal conversation that Democrats walked out of because they said Bondi was not under oath. Then Bondi was fired from her job, and that really delayed the process here. But finally, today, she will appear for this interview, and lawmakers on both sides of the aisle have a lot of questions. While the Department of Justice has released 3.5 million documents of the Epstein files, a lot of those documents are heavily redacted, and there's still some 2.5 million documents that even lawmakers haven't been able to see. Also, throughout this investigation and through the interviews that the committee has done so far, they've learned that the Department of Justice and FBI did not interview a lot of key figures in Epstein's orbit from previous investigations that lawmakers have a lot of questions about. Now, when Bondi came into office, she was pushing for transparency. She even famously once said that she had the so-called Epstein client list sitting on her desk. But as time unfolded, she walked back those comments and actually received a lot of heat from even the far right base, who was pushing for more transparency and information about what was in the Epstein files. And this interview today comes at a very personal moment for Bondi, who recently was revealed that she has been diagnosed with thyroid cancer and is recovering from treatment. But this interview, where Bondi will be questioned by both Democrat and Republican lawmakers behind closed doors, we are expecting to receive a transcript in the days ahead from this interview, but there's not expected to be a videotape. Annie Grayer, CNN, reporting from Washington.
1: Thank you, Annie. The U.S. and Iran appear to be moving closer to a possible breakthrough. U.S. officials say that the two sides have reached a tentative agreement, but it remains unclear whether President Trump will sign off. Now, at the same time, Iranian state media sources say that no final deal has been reached. For now, this framework keeps negotiations moving forward as both sides try to work through the most difficult issues. And while there are signs of progress, officials stress that there is still a long way to go. CNN's Elena Treen has the latest from the White House.
3: U.S. officials that my colleague Kevin Lipton and I have spoken with say that there's been a tentative agreement that has been reached on this memorandum of understanding between Washington and Tehran, essentially a short-term framework that would then trigger another 60 days of negotiations on this entire nuclear deal. Now, what would actually be in this framework as we understand it in its latest form is, one, there would be an agreement to immediately reopen the Strait of Hormuz to pre-war levels, and in return, the United States would get rid of its blockade on Iranian ports. They would also have a commitment from the Iranian side not to develop a nuclear weapon. But the thorniest issues, we're told, still need to be worked out. And that's actually expected to happen on the other side in that 60-day period where they really get into the nitty-gritty of what this more permanent, longer-lasting deal could look like. That includes, of course, one of the biggest issues that has been, an obsession of Donald Trump's. One, the enforcement mechanism to ensure that when Iran says they would not create a nuclear weapon, how does the United States and the Trump administration hold them to their word? The other, of course, being what happens with the highly enriched uranium in Iran's possession. Now, I will say, from the conversations I've had with Trump officials today, they are optimistic about where things stand. But as always, it's hard to know whether or not that optimism is really going to last. And of course, there has been skepticism because, one, President Donald Trump has not yet signed off on this agreement. And as far as we know, the supreme leader of Iran hasn't either. Now, we did hear from the vice president, J.D. Vance, Thursday evening when he was getting off a plane from his trip to Colorado. Listen to what he

0: said.
1: I think it's hard to say exactly when or if the president's going to sign the MOU. We're going back and forth on a couple of language points. I do think that we've made a lot of progress here. It's very clear that I think the Iranians, they want a deal.
0: So he said he can't guarantee that they're going to get there. He also argued that he doesn't know if the president is going to sign this or when he would sign this memorandum of understanding. But again, optimism from him as well. So we really have to see where this all ends up. And as always, any sort of change from either the United States or Iran, and particularly their leaders, could upend this entire state of play and progress. So we'll be watching closely to see whether there's any movement and whether or not the president, President Donald Trump, feels closer to wanting to sign his approval off on this. Elena Treen, CNN, the White House.
2: Treasury Secretary Scott Bessent declined to answer questions about the administration's $1.8 billion anti-weaponization fund. He cited ongoing litigation and referred questions to the Justice Department. Bessent also pushed back on California Governor Gavin Newsom's plan to tax proceeds from the fund, offering a brief response when pressed on the issue.
3: Governor Gavin Newsom has floated this idea of a 100% state tax on Californians who receive money from President Trump's anti-weaponization fund. Your response to the governor's call for 100%
4: tax? There's no cure for stupid.
2: Critics have already challenged the legality of the fund in at least two separate lawsuits. Tensions boiled over outside a New Jersey immigration detention center last night. It's where video shows federal agents tackling protesters during a chaotic confrontation. Demonstrators had gathered over allegations of violence inside the facility, where some inmates are reportedly on a hunger strike over claims that they were served spoiled food. Several New Jersey Democrats say that their offices have received multiple complaints from detainees and families. Eight kids had a roller coaster ride that they will never forget, and in a bad way. They were stuck 100 feet up in the air for several hours. CNN's John Lawrence has the details.
5: It made like a very like big bang, like it went boom. So it just got stuck there. It just got stuck.
6: And that mysterious glitch left eight riders hanging backward near the top of the Iron Shark roller coaster for several hours Thursday evening in Galveston, Texas.
7: Basically, you know, the ride, it just started malfunctioning. And then, so basically the ride, it starts off by stopping in the middle of the ride. But then as it went up, it stopped again.
6: The Iron Shark is one of the tallest rides at the Pleasure Pier Park, and the Galveston Fire Department had just enough reach.
8: It is about 100 feet up right now, and our ladder is 105 feet.
7: Wow.
8: So we're working with feet and inches here.
6: The riders were individually placed in safety harnesses and brought down with no reports of any significant injuries.
8: Of course, they were shaken up from climbing that ladder down, being in that hot sun. They have been checked for dehydration, and everyone seems to be doing pretty good.
6: Pleasure Pier released a statement saying the ride, quote, experienced a malfunction and that it will undergo a thorough inspection before returning to operation.
9: For me, I don't know what I would do if I was in their shoes, honestly. Yeah, it would just be crazy.
6: I'm John Lawrence reporting.
2: It's time for Buzz Express, the stories that have people talking. Toy Story 5 had its premiere in London last night, and the gang was all there, including Joan Cusack. This was her first red carpet appearance in 11 years. She is the voice of cowgirl Jessie. You can see her posing on the red carpet with Tom Hanks, Tim Allen, who voice Woody and Buzz Lightyear in the beloved franchise. Toy Story 5 will be released worldwide next month. And new developments in a high-stakes legal battle over Taylor Swift's newest album, The Life of a Showgirl. Billboard reports that Swift's legal team was back in court this week, using a First Amendment defense to fight a trademark infringement lawsuit from a Las Vegas performer. She puts on a cabaret show called Confessions of a Showgirl. Swift's lawyers argue that the album is a protected expressive work of art. And they cited a recent court victory for Lady Gaga and her Mayhem album to push back against the demand to stop all merchandise sales. The judge is expected to issue a written ruling soon. And there is a new National Spelling Bee champion. He is 14-year-old Trey Parikh from San Bernardino, California. And for the third time in history, just the third time in history, the

0: Finals went to a spell off. Shrey correctly spelled a record 32 words. Here's a look at some of that action.
1: Melon Cat.
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2: H-O-M-E-L-Y-N.
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1: Kashaw.
2: C-U-S-H-A-W. Hi.
0: Big prize there, $50,000, and the extreme pride, of course, of his parents. Excellent work there. Next up on CNN Headline Express, what will it take for Cruz to start bringing out those five people found in a cave after being trapped for over a week? We've got the details ahead. And check out who's making their runway debut. That is coming up on CNN Headline Express.
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3: Let's go around the globe, starting in Europe. A drone attack from Russia slammed into an apartment in Romania as Moscow forces targeted a nearby Ukrainian port. The Ukrainian port is about 40 miles away from the Romanian town. A CNN affiliate in Romania says that the drone struck the apartment building's roof. Russian drones and missiles have repeatedly breached the airspace of NATO members in Europe, including Romania, which has seen at least 28 such incidents, including one that forced it to scramble fighter jets. And a community in Kenya is seen consoling each other as investigators look into the cause of the latest school fire. Officials say at least 16 students were killed after the blaze ripped through a girls' school dormitory yesterday. 79 others were injured. Researchers say that the fires are often set by students to protest harsh discipline and poor conditions. And an Austrian court on Thursday sentenced the 21-year-old man who admitted to planning a foiled Islamist attack on a Taylor Swift concert in Vienna in 2024, leading to the superstar having to cancel her planned shows that summer. He was found guilty of various terrorism-related offenses and will spend 15 years in prison.
4: A 21-year-old man who admitted to planning a foiled Islamist attack on a 2024 Taylor Swift concert in Vienna was sentenced to 15 years in prison by an Austrian court. Baron A, whose last name has not been made public due to Austrian privacy rules, was arrested on August 7, 2024, the day before the first of three planned concerts, which ultimately were canceled. Dismayed Swift fans sang together in Vienna following the news. He was found to have tried but failed to illegally buy weapons, including a machine gun and hand grenade, and followed instructions in an Islamic State video entitled "Make a Bomb in the Kitchen of Your Mom" to produce a small amount of the explosive TATP. Baron A was accused at the same trial of plotting separately with two school friends to carry out a solo attack earlier in 2024 in separate Middle Eastern cities. The pair did not follow through, and Baron A said in court he chose the concert as his target upon returning home. Pictures show the Austrian man covering his face as he entered the courtroom. In his final statement after closing arguments, Baron A apologized, saying, "I would just like to say that I'm sorry."
3: The future of fashion hit the runway in Seoul. That's where robots and human models strutted side by side in a first-of-its-kind fashion show, an AI fashion show, in fact. Now, the machines matched outfits with their human partners, and they even danced in synchronized choreography. Organizers say that the goal wasn't to replace people, but to show that robots, as companions, they're capable of sharing emotion. All right, just don't outshine me. Still to come on CNN Headline Express, we've got this.
5: Did you give
3: A woman trapped in a car on an embankment cries out for help as rescuers try to free her. And a flavor showdown as Anheuser-Busch offering up flavored beer, and they want you to vote on it. The choices on the other side of the break.
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8: And this is CNN.
9: Rescue crews in Laos are now working to evacuate the first of the five men out of a flooded cave. Teams have cleared an access route and are pumping water out faster after installing high-powered equipment near the entrance. The men have been trapped over a week and stranded about 850 feet underground after flash flooding hit while they were searching for gold. CNN's Will Ripley just filed this report.
10: All right, we're taking off. Godspeed. Just about 40 minutes. Whenever it rains, the water disappears into these mountains, creating this vast

0: Well, heads up, parents. Some popular squishy toys are being recalled for potential asbestos. Maribel Aber joins us from the NASDAQ market site with that and the rest of your top Money Express headlines. Hey, Maribel.
1: Hey, Brad. So a children's squishy toy sold at major retailers, including Walmart, is being recalled over concerns it could contain asbestos. The Consumer Product Safety Commission says more than 120,000 Orb Factory Funky Monkey Gorillas may be affected. The toys were sold nationwide in multiple colors and sizes through April of this year. Federal safety officials urge customers to dispose of the toy immediately or return it for a refund. Additional details are available on CIPS's website. CVS Health is restoring access to some Eli Lilly weight loss drugs beginning this fall. The company had dropped Lilly Medicines in favor of a lower-cost deal with Novo Nordisk's Wegovy. Well, starting next week, CVS will offer Lilly's obesity pill Foundayo and add coverage for Zepbound injections in October. CVS says the move could mean more competitive pricing and lower patient costs by up to 15%. It also expands weight loss options for millions of Americans through its Caremark prescription network. Okay, Anheuser-Busch wants your help picking its next limited edition beer flavor. 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So orange, lemon, or peach, Brad, or like me, none of the above.
0: I think, and this is a great Friday story, let's just acknowledge that, because now I'm thinking about happy hour already, and we're at a different 5 a.m. hour, but I will go with the orange. What are you going with
1: okay.
0: again?
1: Okay. I'm none of the above, Brad.
0: None of the above. Wow.
1: I'm OG.
0: Okay. Wow. All right. We'll have to find a different beverage for you to enjoy on this Friday. Maribel Aber, thank you so much. All right, excellent. Well, that does it for CNN Headline Express, everyone. I'm Brad Smith. CNN This Morning with Audie Cornish starts right now.
2: Just hours from now, Pam Bondi faces questions about the Epstein files. What could she reveal?
3: We've been trying to talk to them. We're tired of asking to speak to them.
2: And Blue Origin's hot fire test turned into a hot mess, a new rocket explosion on the launch pad.
4: I need to step up for my community and for Los Angeles and stop this.
2: Three candidates locked in a tight LA mayor's race just days before the primary. Could Spencer Pratt actually win this thing? Things turned violent overnight in New Jersey. Police and protesters clash outside an immigration facility.
5: No living person can be on U.S. currency.
2: If so, then why is Trump's face about to be on the $250 bill?
6: Who are we covering for? Like, you were willing to lose your job to cover up for these people. What do they have on you?
2: Jeffrey Epstein survivors have questions for Pam Bondi. Will they actually get their answers today? Good morning, everybody. I'm Audie Cornish, and we're going to start there with the former attorney general heading to the Hill today. Pam Bondi is going to sit before a House Oversight Committee in a closed-door hearing to discuss the handling of the Epstein.

0: files, and there are a lot of questions about these redactions. Or, for instance, what happened to the supposed list and how the administration went from all the names must be released to case closed.
1: If people in that report are still fighting to keep their names private, Sean, they have no legal basis to do so.
2: The DOJ may be releasing the list of Jeffrey Epstein's clients? Will that really happen?
1: It's sitting on my desk right now to review. We have released over 33,000 Epstein documents to the Hill, and we'll continue to follow the law and to have maximum transparency.
3: I'm a career prosecutor, and despite what the ranking member said, I have spent my entire career fighting for victims, and I will continue to do so.
0: Joining me today in the group chat, Danielle Bensky, Epstein survivor, and Elliot Williams, CNN legal analyst and former federal prosecutor. Danielle, thank you so much for being here. I want to start with Elliot so the audience knows what we're dealing with. Is Pam Bondi under oath? How legal is this, so to speak? Just tell us about this process.
4: There isn't a ton of process, and only because when Congress has hearings, depositions, transcribes interviews, or whatever else, the rules are quite open-ended. So even the very question that you asked of whether she's under oath is something that's negotiated. James Comer, at least as far as I saw recently, the chair of the committee, did not answer the question as to whether she'd be under oath. Now, I will note, making a false statement to Congress, whether you're under oath or not, is still a federal offense. So I think we get hung up on the oath question a little bit, but you know, it's still a crime if she lies.
0: I want to understand the stakes. Yeah, yeah. And for you, Danielle, unfortunately, you've become a vet at these hearings, right? You've seen various incarnations of this.
5: Yeah.
0: Do you believe Pam Bondi has stood up for victims?
5: No, not at all. I think, if anything, she didn't even give us baseline humanity when we were there the last time. She could not even turn around and give us just that moment. She had three opportunities to turn around and see us, and she didn't take a single one. But it's such an interesting point, because I think the fact that these interviews are transcribed, not under oath, and that we won't be able to get into the room as survivors. I think that there's something that we want to hear the inflection in the voice. We want to see what her reactions are. You know, we want to take this in for ourselves and be able to really understand what happened. These are our lives in these files, and they've been outed. I mean, our government released nude photos of underage and of young girls.
0: This is when they were in their act of transparency required by law, released many documents that suddenly were not as redacted as well as they were
5: over-redacted, right?
0: Right.
5: The redactions just made no sense.
0: Now that Bondi is testifying in a personal capacity, and I want to start with you, Elliot, first, no longer attorney general, does that alter things, what she can say, or even her demeanor, as Danielle, you know, had hoped to see?
4: Right. Under no circumstance can she reveal, and this is what's going to be the real tricky and sticky point here, can she reveal deliberations or secret things within the Justice Department, whether she's appearing as an individual or in her capacity of attorney general? And I understand that representatives from the Justice Department will still be there to ensure that she doesn't wade too much into a Justice Department deliberations or whatever. Now, that said, you know, members of Congress can still hold their feet to the fire somewhat and say, well, what was behind your thinking when you did X? Why did you say X? What was behind the way you behaved in this manner? And even if that's not opening the door to conversations she had with the deputy attorney general, whatever else at the time, there's still valuable information to be had. It's very sensitive. And quite frankly, does she take the fifth on any of this? And which it is not out of the question that someone comes into that room and, you know, and pleads the fifth and doesn't choose to answer some questions that she thinks might incriminate her.
0: Danielle, you've watched Democrats play through this a bunch again, right? We've watched Republicans, but we've also watched Democrats try and perform this excavation of information.
5: Yeah.
0: We're going to have House Oversight Democrat James Walkinshaw on later today.
5: Awesome.
0: What would you like him to ask?
5: Yeah.
0: What is the thing you wish Democrats would be doing better this time around?
5: I think the question has always been about process for us, because we don't know the process of the redactions, of course. We don't know why the release happened the way it did. I know my lawyer worked with another lawyer. They were given, the DOJ was given a list of 350 names to be protected. And of course, then not only were they not protected the first time, but three times, three iterations down the line, and our names are still out there. And so, you know, redactions were an issue. Of course, we know over-redacting and under-redacting the release itself, and investigations. At the end of the day, all any of us have ever wanted was in investigation. And now we're seeing E. Jean Carroll be investigated, a survivor. There's a criminal investigation that's being launched in her. And yet we haven't seen a single investigative lead even be followed within the
0: 3.5. We should say E. Jean Carroll, it's a little different. She also went through a civil process, which is different standard of law and guilt. At this point, are you exhausted? And I don't mean that facetiously. I mean, this process does not seem to be bearing fruit. But tell me if I'm wrong. Tell me if, yes, you're doing it and you're feeling, you know what, every day we do this, it's still worth it.
5: I think we, you know, the survivor sister community really does motivate each other. And I think we are now looking to go to the state level to make real change. And so right now we're looking at a law that buying sex from a 15 to 17 year old girl is looked at as a misdemeanor in New York City right now. So we're looking at, like, if the FBI and the Department of Justice won't help us, let's at least go to the state level and find some reform there and start, you know, and then we can build up hopefully from there. So that is hopeful to be on teams who are really lobbying for new work.
0: Yeah, and you guys all got a bunch of newfound talents here in terms of walking the halls of Congress and, you know, doing this kind of conversation. So I appreciate you for coming on.
5: Thank you so much.
0: Elliot, stick around. Coming up on CNN this morning, Trump wants his face on a new piece of currency, and there's a little bit of a backlash over the plan to print a new $250 bill. Plus, there was a massive explosion. It's a Blue Origin rocket that blew up during a ground test, and clashes overnight because protesters are still outside that ICE facility in New Jersey where detainees are reportedly having a hunger strike over conditions.
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0: I don't think that there's anything untoward about having the President of the United States, the person who was President of the United States, on the 250th anniversary bill.
1: Treasury Secretary Scott Bessent defending a plan by the White House to put President Trump's face on a new $250 bill, of course, to commemorate America's 250th birthday. Now, putting the image of a living person on U.S. currency is not legal, so it would have to be authorized by Congress, and the idea has not been well received. Hillary Clinton, for example, tweeting, by the end of Trump's term, it'll be just enough to buy 1 gallon of gas and a carton of eggs. And, of course, Democrats are piling on.
2: How much more evidence before we all realize that Donald Trump doesn't care about affordability? He doesn't care about your family. He cares about self-aggrandizement, whether it's ballrooms, slush funds, his face on money illegally.
1: Joining the group chat today, Rob Louie, president and executive editor of The Daily Signal, Noel King, co-host and editorial director of the Today Explained podcast, and Elliot Williams, of course, our legal analyst, still here. So I want to start with you, Noel, because I feel like you don't fly off the handle about things.
3: Never.
1: And there is a world of people who are like, look at all the things his name is on, the Kennedy Center, the passports, the National Parks passes. I actually have one of those.
3: So do I?
1: You do, of course. And then there's the gold card visa program. And then there's the Institute of Peace. So I think that for a guy who put his name on steaks and hotels and sneakers, this is like not a wild idea.
3: It's not a wild idea. I get it. I get where President Trump is coming from. I do think, I mean, I have said on your show repeatedly that I think the economic messaging coming from the White House is really deranged. And all this does is remind Americans that they don't have $250 to waste. And I do think that there are better ways to do everything all the time, always. But this is one where it just feels like, stop reminding us that we're broke and that we feel broke. If President Trump came out and said, I'm going to give you all $250 with my name and my face on it, I don't know.
1: Yeah. And Rob, in your notes, you were saying, look, there was the idea of the $1 trillion coin that the Barack Obama era they were going to do to solve the debt crisis, which is an interesting argument, except we're kind of in another debt situation. So they haven't solved that. But to you, talk about that messaging part of it, because what Noel said wasn't that this is just bad, but that it is reminding people over and over again what they don't have.
4: Oh, sure. I mean, this is a huge issue, as we've talked about many of times, and you know my feelings on it, that the White House has a big issue to solve when it comes to convincing the American people that the economy is going to be better and on a trajectory that's going to leave them with better personal finances. I think that that's why it's so critically important. Congress can pass this bill. I'll be fully supportive of Joe Wilson's legislation to put President Trump on the bill. Calvin Coolidge was on the bill 100 years ago. But, Audie, what they need to do that's more...
1: But then someone passed a law that's like, let's not do this. You know what I mean? It feels like there was a conversation people had where they were like, let's not put living people on the money. We've got reasons for that. And now we're just sort of like, nah.
5: Do you want the president's face on money? Like, it's a sincere question I have. It's for supporters of the president. Is this truly what you want? And I mean that. It's because, you know, I even watching the Secretary of the Treasury talk about, well, it's the 250th anniversary, and yes, it's a special time. And like, no, really, do supporters of the president actually think that the sitting president of the United States ought to have his face on a dollar bill?
1: I think they think it's not a big deal.
4: Yeah, I agree with Audie. Yeah. I
1: mean, maybe it'll be the $2 bill. I don't have one of those, and I'm not worried about it. That's fair. That's fair. Well, only people in his economy maybe will get this particular bill.
4: People love to collect things in our country. No, I don't know. My kids,

0: let's talk about this. I went to the National Archives with my kids over the weekend, and irony, 76 was the last time we had all of this, like, kitschy country anniversary stuff. Another time where the economy was not amazing. And because
1: you know who wasn't on the bill in 1976? Gerald Ford. Yeah. Who was president at the time. It just, guys, this is so utterly preposterous. It's not, like, in a time in American history where we are firing data scientists because they don't provide the president with the numbers that he wants.
0: Yeah.
1: There are far bigger fights to fight, and I get it. This is not the thing to lose your mind over. But if we really wanted a unifying figure on the 250th, and well, Betsy Ross, you know, like Dwight D. Eisenhower, there are people who could have been on that.
0: Betsy Ross, we're putting in a vote for Betsy Ross, okay? Maybe we can put her on the $500 bill. Do you want to do that? You got to do that? All about the Betsys? Okay, after the break on CNN. Oh, I knew you'd like that. I knew you'd like that. The next thing we're going to talk about is protein maxing. Is it the new South Beach diet or Atkins diet or paleo diet? We're going to talk about the growing obsession with protein everything and its effect.

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2: Everyone here today has a phone in their pocket that is algorithmically programmed to celebrate you and you alone by making you the protein maxing hero of your own special journey.
3: Okay, protein seems to be making it into everything these days, even the Harvard commencement address by Conan O'Brien. I want to talk about this sudden obsession with protein maxing. We're wondering if it's actually going to start a shortage because there's an explosion in protein everything, protein pasta, protein drinks, protein soda, protein cereal, protein Pop-Tarts, yes, even protein Doritos. And farmers are taking notice. They are dealing with crashing prices on their traditional crops because of tariffs and high fuel costs. So some are saying, quote, peas, lentils, and chickpeas have been a bright spot due to the rising demand for protein-infused foods beyond traditional sources like meat, poultry, and fish. It's the latest story from Reuters. So I'm bringing in my friend to the group chat, Ari Shapiro, my co-host on the new podcast, Engagement Party.
4: Hi, Ari.
3: How are you?
4: Second episode drops today.
3: It does. Okay, this was actually your topic on the show because I don't try and max anything.
4: I don't max anything either.
3: I'm just trying to get by.
4: I see it on my screen.
3: So why is this a thing?
4: Well, the first question is, are we facing a shortage? The Atlantic raised that question because most of the protein that's added to products comes from whey, which is a byproduct of making dairy. And whey has pretty much stayed flat in the United States. And as the demand for protein grows, the demand is outstripping the supply. But I think the real question is, why is everybody suddenly obsessed with how much protein they're getting? And there's a combination of reasons. Like, a lot of people are on GLP-1s, more than 1 in 10 Americans. That makes people want more protein. There's the political element, where the MAGA movement is really pushing people to eat steak every day, as RFK Jr.
3: The MAGA movement. It's like the MAHA wing of the MAGA movement really stresses protein. You're nodding at this. You have a little cheat sheet of an upside down food pyramid that's out there now.
5: I don't know. What's fine? What's the problem with just having some?
4: My problem is we don't need protein Pop-Tarts. You want protein? Dip some carrots in hummus. Eat a hard-boiled egg. Like, there are foods that have protein in them. We don't have to go crazy.
3: Does anyone here want a hard-boiled egg, hummus, and carrots?
6: No,
3: and
6: I
3: not
6: want
3: bacon and eggs.
6: Pop-Tart, Ari.
3: protein Doritos were 100%. Not on my bingo card, and now it's the star in the center. I feel like, Elliot, you're going to have thoughts about why this is a thing.
7: Well, you know, the 1990s was fat. Everything was, we have to get fat out of our diet. The 2000s became carbs. We got to get carbs out of our diet. Now it's, well, we need more protein. I get it. And quite frankly, people who've lifted weights or exercised have known about this secret protein.
3: That's true.
7: This magic all along. I know, like Rob Louie, those lats wouldn't have jacked themselves on their own. But point being is it is an interesting sort of thing, but we see these arcs in how people consume and what they consume for and what the latest diet trend is, and this seems like the one today, right?
3: Yeah.
5: But to Ari's point, I mean, RFK Jr. is also making it an issue, right, in terms of the guidelines that they're putting out from the federal government.
3: Yeah, which the new pyramid, which is now an upside-down pyramid, if you look at the top, it's sort of like butter, bacon,
6: a
3: whole chicken, and then a broccoli. No, the broccoli's still there, but yeah, it's a completely different setup. Okay, I want to talk about one other thing, which is kind of related to the economy. We've been talking about how people are dealing with the economy all week, frankly. And there is this concept I'm hearing in the music industry, blue dot fever.
4: Yeah, this is not a disease. This is nice for this show. This is when you go to buy a ticket for an arena show and you see a sea of blue dots, meaning unsold seats. And there are a lot of artists that have just not been able to fill the space and have been canceling.
3: Let me show you some of them. We actually went and looked for some of the headlines, and it was pretty brutal. I think Meg Trainor was on there. I think Zayn Malik was on there.
4: Pussycat Dolls, Kiefer Sutherland.
3: So is this an issue of they didn't have the demand for their supply? Is this an issue of they never should have been in a venue that big in the first place? Like, what's the
4: You know,
3: Ari's in a music band. I
4: sometimes sing with this band called Pink Martini.
3: He sometimes moonlights.
4: So I have some
3: as one is one to do.
4: Well, look, from the perspective of the musicians, the costs of touring are skyrocketing. The buses, the hotels, everything
3: the fuel
4: costs
3: for the buses.
4: More. So in some situations, unless you can play a big venue, you just can't make the economics of touring work. But then if you ask the customers, they're not buying the tickets because the tickets cost hundreds and hundreds of dollars. And then if you ask the execs of Live Nation and Ticketmaster, they say, it's not us, it's the resellers who are jacking.

0: jacking up the prices. But the upshot is the tickets aren't selling, the bands aren't playing, and the shows are getting canceled.
1: And anyone who's watched the Ticketmaster Live Nation saga play out would say, reasonably, ticket prices are getting expensive because there's consolidation in the industry. There isn't competition among entities that are selling the tickets, and they're going up.
2: And right? we should say it's New Jersey and New York AGs who are filing suit or just investigating?
1: Investigating, I believe. But it's an antitrust question with Ticketmaster and Live Nation. It's not going away anytime soon. This has been percolating for years, and I think part of that's driving the cost.
2: Okay, we have to let Ari go. He has to boil an egg. He has to get his hummus out. Of course, a new episode of our video podcast engagement party. Hear that music? It's out now. And straight ahead, we have to turn to some news. I'm sorry, we were talking about what Jeff Bezos is dealing with, an explosion on the launch pad of a Blue Origin ground test. It didn't go as planned, no injuries, but we want to bring you the reporting on that. And then there's a 14-year-old from California who is the 2026 Scripps National Spelling Bee champion. And here's that $50,000 moment. We're going to bring that to you when we come back.
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6: Good morning, everybody. I'm Audie Cornish. I want to thank you for joining me on CNN this morning. It is half past the hour, and here's what's happening right now. Most of the musical acts drop out of the concert series celebrating America's 250th birthday. Freedom 250 was supposed to be a nonpartisan group that's backed by President Trump. They're organizing this Great American State Fair. Seven artists, including Martina McBride, Brett Michaels, and the Commodores, say they were unaware of the political connection.
7: Yo, free. Yo, you doing the Trump Freedom Show. Yo, you doing the show for the 250th anniversary of the U.S. with Donald Trump. I'm like, what are you talking about? And you didn't say nothing about Trump. You didn't mention Trump.
6: So far, rappers Flo Rida and Vanilla Ice have not said if they will still perform. And tensions rising outside that New Jersey Immigration Detention Center. It's at the center of a controversy, and protesters clashed with armed federal immigration officers last night. Demonstrators have been outside Delaney Hall for days, claiming people detained there are on a hunger strike over inhumane conditions. So far, at least six protesters were arrested. And I'm going to show you this Blue Origin rocket that exploded during a test launch in Cape Canaveral. This happened just last night during an engine firing test ahead of the satellite launch plan.

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4: Yo, free. Yo, you doing the Trump Freedom Show. Yo, you doing the show on the 250th anniversary of the U.S. with Donald Trump. I'm like, what are you talking about? And you didn't say nothing about Trump. He didn't mention Trump.
5: So far, rappers Flo Rida and Vanilla Ice have not said if they will still perform. And tensions rising outside that New Jersey Immigration Detention Center. It's at the center of a controversy, and protesters clashed with armed federal immigration officers last night. Demonstrators have been outside Delaney Hall for days, claiming people detained there are on a hunger strike over inhumane conditions. So far, at least six protesters were arrested. And I'm going to show you this Blue Origin rocket that exploded during a test launch in Cape Canaveral. This happened just last night during an engine firing test ahead of the satellite launch planned for next week. Now, Blue Origin founder Jeff Bezos says they're working to figure out what caused it. There are no injuries. Nobody was hurt. But joining us now, Keith Cowing. He's editor of NASAWatch.com. You're looking at this video like the rest of us. Blue Origin is calling it an anomaly. What do you see, Keith?
6: Well, this is, one of those instances where the video pretty much tells us everything we know. The rocket blew up. They were testing the engines to be sure that it was ready to go. They tried it. It didn't work. They tried it again. And just as they started to do that, it blew up. And so at this point, one of the lightning towers was blown off. The tower was rocking. The rocket's completely destroyed. And a lot of the buildings around it, including apparently some other rocket stages, were destroyed. So not a good day, as we would say at NASA.
5: Is it not a good day, or is it indicative of something more for Blue Origin? Where are they in the space race?
6: Well, they were just getting started. Their rocket had flown three times. The last time it flew, it had an upper stage problem, which had already caused some concern. This time, it's apparently the first stage. If you listen to the rhetoric about going back to the moon, it pretty much requires a rocket to get us there, and it was either going to be a SpaceX rocket, which also had problems last week, and the FAA has grounded. So our two ways of getting to the moon, which may be rather amazing, aren't working. There's a mission coming up in Earth orbit to test both landers, which are not ready, on rockets that aren't apparently not going to be ready. So the whole beat China to the moon thing is somewhat in question. We'll have to find out what happened.
5: Okay. Well, thank you so much, Keith. We're going to learn more about what happened in the coming days. Appreciate your time.
6: My pleasure.
5: Now, I want to turn to the issue of Iran, because U.S. officials say they have reached a tentative agreement to open the Strait of Hormuz and start nuclear talks. The question is whether the president will sign off.
7: I can't guarantee that we're going to get there, but right now I feel pretty good about it. Hopefully we'll continue to make progress. The president will be in a position where he can endorse the agreement, but obviously that's still TBD. So we're not there yet, but we're very close.
5: So like you said, TBD. This TBD idea would kickstart a 60-day negotiation period to address Iran's nuclear stockpile. President Trump has said, look, he's not going to be rushed, even if there are midterms coming up.
8: He is taking a statesmanlike position that he has a core belief, and he believes that the most important thing is for Iran never to have a nuclear weapon. So I believe both things can be true, that we can do well in the midterms, that we perhaps have the makings of a deal here.
5: So joining the group chat is Democratic Congressman James Walkinshaw from Virginia. Thank you so much for being here.

0: So I wanted to ask you about what this whole conversation around midterms in Iran, because I think the argument is that the Iranians watch American media. They know the pressure that is on this president. So are Democrats going to be campaigning on Iran and the war and these things come midterms?
1: Well, I guess it remains to be seen where the situation in Iran will stand in the fall. But we know that gas prices have skyrocketed. Unlikely they're going to decline significantly by the fall, and I think that's going to be a significant issue whether this deal comes together or not. At the end of the day, Donald Trump campaigned on ending foreign wars, precisely the kind of foreign war that he got us into in Iran, and Americans are paying the price for him reneging on that commitment.
0: Well, one other question on this topic, which is that I know Democrats feel like this is a war that the president should not have gotten into in the first place. I do hear that. What I don't hear is what they would consider a good path out. Yeah. If people are going to vote for you come midterms, they may want you to find a way to end this war or at least to have a plan to talk about. What is the word in the caucus?
1: Yeah, look, obviously I feel is a huge catastrophic strategic failure to get into the war. Given the situation that we're in now, I think any deal that actually opens the strait, and remember, the strait was open before the war, any deal that opens the strait and guarantees that it stays open and at least leads to a conversation around the nuclear weapons is the best case scenario given the catastrophic decision.
0: Yeah, Trump so the made. Path they're on is not a path you disagree with. Open the strait and figure out the nuclear stuff. No matter what, those are the steps, is what I'm hearing.
1: Yeah, that's what you have to do. Now, look, I don't think Iran is going to agree to any significant, certainly they're not going to agree to completely dismantle their nuclear program. Why would they? They're stronger today than they were before the war started. The regime is harder line. They control the strait now in a way they didn't before the war. We're weaker, so we got to get the best deal that we can at this point.
0: All right, I want to turn to something else because you have been very involved in the issue of transparency around Epstein survivors. We had one on earlier today, and she had a question for you. I'm going to play for you because Pam Bondi is set to go before your committee. It's not going to be public. We're not going to see it. And here's what Danielle, our guest earlier, asked.
2: Redactions were an issue. Of course, we know over-redacting and under-redacting the release itself and investigations. At the end of the day, all any of us have ever wanted was an investigation, and now we're seeing E. Jean Carroll be investigated, a survivor. There's a criminal investigation that's being launched in her, and yet we haven't seen a single investigative lead even be followed.
0: Yeah. Can you answer this a little? I mean, I understand, but it's like we have a thing the rest of us can't see,
1: yeah.
0: Right?
1: Yeah.
0: The legal sort of usefulness of it is very questionable. Mm-hmm. Can you answer some of the points she's making there?
1: Yeah, one, it's important to acknowledge why you won't be able to see it. That's a decision that Chairman Comer, the Republican chairman of the committee, made. He has the authority to say we're going to videotape this. He chose not to based on negotiations with Pam Bondi. But I think Danny nailed it. I mean, we have to understand why the law wasn't followed, why the files weren't fully released, why there were illegal redactions, why things that should have been redacted were not redacted. We need to understand why Ghislaine Maxwell was transferred to that lower security, cushier prison situation after the conversation with Todd Blanche. Those are things the survivors are asking. Those are answers we deserve from Pam Bondi today.
3: Well, Congressman, one thing that I'd be curious about is you remember that famous scene at the White House where all those social media influencers were holding up those big binders. What was going on? What was the strategy behind that? Why did they decide to do it? Why did Bondi go on and say on multiple TV interviews that she had the client list and then the Department of Justice didn't do it? So I think that there's a bipartisan opportunity here probably to invoke through the spirit of transparency and hopefully get some answers.
1: Yeah, I think that's right. I mean, and the timeline is important here. President Trump campaigned on releasing the files and the client list. Pam Bondi said she was reviewing the client list on her desk. Those social media figures had those binders that supposedly had the files. After that, we know that Pam Bondi went into the Oval Office or somewhere and met with Donald Trump and said, Mr. President, you need to know you're in the files. 38,000 times. At that point, the administration's posture changed and they shifted to, to cover up mode.
0: Elliot made a point earlier that if those are under deliberation, like there's areas where she may be able to say, I can't talk about that.
4: Yeah, I'm generally curious about that. Like, to what extent can she plausibly and quite frankly, legally say, those are internal deliberations of the Justice Department and I'm not able to talk about them in this forum? Like, how will you deal with that?
1: Yeah, that would be interesting to see. I mean, yeah. A, because it's a transcribed interview and the chairman hasn't held her to the deposition that the subpoena called for, she's technically appearing voluntarily. So she could say, I'm not going to answer that question. I think what she will have to think about is a future Congress where perhaps a subpoena is truly enforced and there is a deposition where she has to answer questions. Does she want to put herself through that in the future or just answer the questions openly and honestly today?
0: Okay, well, we hope to have you back so we can find out more about what happened. In the meantime, thank you so much, Congressman Walkinshaw. I want to give you this update. Rescue teams in Laos about to begin the perilous rescue to save five people trapped deep underground. They're specialist cave divers who have successfully cleared an access route. They've pumped out water. All hangs on the weather. We've got Will Ripley on the scene in Laos. Will, give us the update on these gold miners who ended up trapped in this cave.
5: Hey, Audie, so they're just about a 40-minute walk up this road, which they have dug out just in recent days with heavy machinery. And we've seen vehicles, we've seen ambulances coming in and out, and we've gotten word from cave divers that we've been in touch with that they've now begun the operation to try to bring these five villagers to safety. But this is a very dangerous and perilous moment because just for somebody who's a strong, experienced cave diver, we're told getting from the location where these villagers are trapped, climbing up at times, 45-degree angles to get towards the surface, even though the water levels in the cave are now down, it's still slick. And they say for somebody who's strong and healthy, that could take 2 to 3 hours. But these villagers, some of them have been complaining that their health has been deteriorating, especially in recent days, breathing in a lot of that stale air. So it could really be even longer than that. And this rescue is contingent on these villagers being able to leave, to walk and crawl out on their own power. If they have to be carried by stretcher, or if the rain were to begin again and the caves were to flood, then the whole operation would have to be called off. I mean, just a couple of weeks ago in the Maldives, there was a rescue diver who was killed in a rescue operation. So these next hours are really going to be touch and go, but people here seem to be encouraged. We talked to a woman whose husband is one of the five villagers trapped in the cave. She said for the past 9 days, she hasn't been able to sleep, she hasn't been able to eat, and she's praying that her husband is going to be one of the five who successfully is able to walk out. Also, two villagers are still technically missing, but there is hope, we're told, from cave divers on the scene that those two could also be located in a different chamber, a bit deeper and farther into the cave, and they're going to try to perhaps find them, and if they're still alive, try to extract them as well. So there's a lot of hope, but certainly a lot of danger to come in the coming hours here as this rescue operation really kicks into high gear.
0: Okay, thank you to Will, who's there on the scene in Laos as that rescue operation is underway. And up ahead on CNN this morning, Disney and ABC pushing back why they're claiming that the FCC is threatening free speech. Plus, we're going to talk Spencer Pratt, locked in a tight race to become the next mayor of Los Angeles. Now the former reality TV star is addressing some past controversial comments.
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8: So ABC is accusing Trump's FCC of, quote, unconstitutional retaliation in a station license fight. So we got a lawyer up because Elliot is here, CNN's legal analyst. So first of all, why do we care about broadcast licenses and this fight with the FCC? It feels like a very inside baseball story.
9: It's very inside baseball media and very sort of technical lawyerly stuff. But, but just big picture, to get on broadcast television, ABC, NBC, CBS, one must have a license. They typically last 8 years. And without incident, they're renewed at the end of those 8 years. Now, the FCC can yank them, but usually for egregious conduct. You're talking about things like non-operating, like not operating a station or foreign ownership or whatever else. Here, there is a specter, one might think, of the FCC having a problem with Disney's diversity practices and some of the content.
8: So this is different from the like Kimmel conversation.
9: Well, it's all together.
8: Isn't the Colbert. This is like a overall, we think there's a way you're running your business that we don't like.
9: Yes, there has. Look, there's no secret that in the news, and when I say ABC, you know, I'm speaking about Disney, because Disney being the parent company of ABC, that Disney has been at some odds with the administration over some things like diversity practices or Kimmel on ABC and ABC program making jokes and content that certainly have offended people around the country, you know, of all stripes. And so the question is, can and should the FCC be talking about revoking licenses or at least dangling the hammer of revoking licenses on these things, which starts tiptoeing into the realm of censoring content that appears on air?
8: I want to turn it to this side of the table because the FCC Commissioner Brendan Carr has spoken so much. He's very public about how he thinks he is righting the ship of the media ecosystem. Here's an example. This is from last fall.
10: We're in the midst of a massive shift in dynamics in the media ecosystem for lots of reasons. Again, including the permission structure that President Trump's election has provided. And I would simply say we're not done yet with seeing the consequences of that shift.
8: Permission structure, doing a lot of heavy lifting there.
11: I don't understand why he's doing this. I would think Brendan Carr needs to, if you're going to go about this, why not go about it quietly? I just... I

0: Really? And Elliot, when it comes to legal challenges, does him yapping then turn into, okay, Brendan Carr said this.
1: Yeah. Yes.
0: He said the quiet part out loud.
2: Oh. Or do you yap because you know it's not going to happen, and therefore you want the journey is the destination.
1: Or if you're Disney, do you start filing lawsuits and taking actions because you know something's coming and they're getting ahead of it? I think that's part of what's happening here. Look, one of the enduring sort of law and communications challenges of our era is that the president and the people around him do yap in advance of these things and actually do themselves some legal harm because of the fact that they can say, I am, you know, the people that they're suing can say, I was being targeted all along
2: right.
1: by the president.
2: These phrases appear in court. These posts appear in court.
1: So it's just sometimes...
2: Last word to you, Rob, because you're part of the rising media ecosystem that's doing pretty well without Carr's help. So why dismantle what is considered the mainstream broadcast system, even as the right-leaning media ecosystem is more than healthy?
3: Yeah, no, it is, I think, because there's an appeal to a certain segment of the audience that's frustrated with the traditional broadcast.
2: You're here. They're being served in a lot of ways.
3: I mean, we can go back decades. Republicans always thrive off these fights with the legacy media. So that's why Brendan Carr is making these comments publicly. That's why you have Donald Trump constantly poking at reporters in the White House briefing room. It pays off politically.
2: Okay. All right. I want to turn to something else, but talking about unserved constituencies. I think we're seeing that play out in the race for Los Angeles mayor. There's no clear front runner ahead of Tuesday's primary election. There's a new UC Berkeley LA Times poll that finds incumbent Mayor Karen Bass at 26%, City Council Mayor Nuthia Rahman at 25%, and former reality TV villain Spencer Pratt coming in at 22% among likely voters. So now Pratt's also dealing with the microscope that comes with being in contention. For instance, his past comments to conspiracy theorist Alex Jones, agreeing that 9/11 might have been an inside job. And then he was asked about those comments on CNN, and here is how Pratt responded.
4: You know, regret, of course, I have 20 years of regret. I've talked about how many regrets, but that doesn't connect to my mission now. Once you lose everything, once your parents lose everything, once your neighbors lose everything, you become a new person. The person I am now is very different than the person before January 7th. So...
2: Okay, 'twas blind, but now I see. Is that enough? Is it about him or is it about the constituency in L.A. that has had a rough couple of years and is looking for something?
0: 22% of Angelenos polled in that poll said they would pick Spencer Pratt. That is really something.
2: Yeah.
0: You looked closer
2: and you saw that if he doesn't make it, it's a different story.
3: Well, to her point, I think, 15% of Los Angeles residents identify as Republican. So he's outperforming the population there. We just had opened up a California bureau at the Daily Signal last month.
2: And
3: so we've been following this story very closely.
2: Carr,
3: not only the L.A. mayor's race, but the governor's race, where Steve Hilton and Chad Bianco are performing well. So I think it's a combination of things. Obviously, we live in a time when I think the traditional politician, Karen Bass, came from a traditional background, you know, where she served in Congress. People want something different, and I think Spencer Pratt offers that. Ultimately, if this goes to a runoff, that's where he faces a bigger challenge.
2: Yeah, and I don't want to overlook the things that are issues in L.A., for example. As always, the conversation about crime always affects a mayor, right? There's the numbers versus the perception, how people feel. What do you see in this race?
1: I just think we've entered the era of the celebrity politician. And look, I think...
2: Because messaging is the whole thing.
1: Yeah.
2: It's the whole shebang. Now.
1: Yeah, and going back to the founding of the country, you know, we wanted leaders that came from the people and of the people. I don't know if the reality star mayor is what America really had in mind when it was founded, but look, more people in the process is probably a good thing. I don't know.
2: All right. Well, let's talk about what is in our group chats, because it's a Friday, folks. I know that you guys got stuff going on. What's in your group chat, Rob?
3: Sure. Well, big game tomorrow in the NBA playoffs. The San Antonio Spurs came back last night to force a game 7. So it sets up who will face the New York Knicks next week for the finals. And will President Trump make an appearance at Madison Square Garden? That's the big question.
2: I would say no.
3: You don't think he does?
2: He doesn't really do NBA.
0: No.
3: He's been spotted at some Knicks games.
2: He has?
3: When he was his own reality TV star.
2: Maybe he and Mondani will be up in the nosebleeds. That's a photo I want to see. Okay, Noelle, what about you?
0: The America 250 anniversary concert people.
2: Oh, yeah.

0: You're into the concert. So we reported earlier, folks, that a lot of people who are signed up to be part of what they thought was a nonpartisan concert series were unnerved by the connections that the committee running it has to the Trump administration, and they have dropped out.
1: And even before they dropped out, it wasn't, and I do like Martina McBride, it was not the coolest lineup ever. And I think
0: just throwing shade in
1: her
0: group chat.
1: Were asking, could we, 250 years of America, couldn't we get some heavy hitters?
0: I'm sorry, you don't want to celebrate America with Flo Rida and Vanilla Ice.
1: Actually,
0: why
1: like
0: do you
1: Flo
0: hate
1: Rida.
0: America? It's honestly the real question I have. Also you.
2: Yeah, so mine combines my two favorite things, trademark law and drag queens. And
0: I thought you were going to say Star Wars.
2: And there are no drag queens in the Star Wars universe
0: yet.
2: Jinx.
0: Don't tell TBC.
2: But this is fascinating. Patty Gonia is the drag queen on the
0: great
2: screen
0: name.
2: Now, is suing or was sued by Patagonia for $1 for the use of the name and also for selling environmental and outdoor apparel. Now, the interesting thing, and here's where this is an interesting legal story, they sued her only for $1.
0: I was just going to say, what gives it the dollar?
2: Attorney's fees. So she or they are actually fighting the fact that this is millions of dollars potentially. Patagonia can make it sound like they're just suing for $1, but no, this is actually a big.
0: So they're trying to make a point, but they're not trying to make the point that will bankrupt someone.
2: And in fairness, this does weaken their brand. The fact that they are outdoor and lifestyle and sort of hiking equipment and things like that.
0: Yeah.
2: It's actually the
0: though
2: rare...
0: based on the clothing I've seen from Patagonia, I don't think you're going to mistake these things. Maybe that just will let the court decide.
2: This is the rare instance where you have a big company suing an individual where, wait a second, this individual really is stepping on some of the things that they...
0: Interesting. Well, as always, you guys bring a great mix of insight to the day. Thank you so much for being here. We've got more headlines coming up for you. I'm Audie Cornish. Stay with us.
3: Overnight, a huge fireball lights up the sky after a Blue Origin rocket just explodes on the launch pad in Florida. What caused this now major setback for NASA's plans for the mission to the moon?
4: All right, we are standing by for former Attorney General Pam Bondi, set to arrive for long-awaited testimony about her handling of the Epstein files. And at this moment, a rescue attempt underway to free five people trapped in a remote underground cave for more than a week. A CNN team has arrived on the scene. We're getting new updates just in. Sarah is out today. I'm John Berman with Kate Baldwin. This is CNN News Central.
3: Let's start this morning with a new investigation now underway to find out what caused a Blue Origin rocket to just explode. It's big right when it begins, and then it just gets bigger. Just watch this video. The moment the New Glenn erupts into a fireball on the launch pad during what's called a hot fire test in Cape Canaveral. The space company, founded by Amazon's Jeff Bezos, said all staff are accounted for and safe. Thankfully, now the search for answers. They're still working to figure out what caused it. Blue Origin announced just this week that the rocket was cleared to launch once again, after it did have earlier issues that also prompted an FAA investigation. CNN's Ryan Young tracking this one for us. I mean, Ryan, the video is quite something. Thankfully, everyone's okay, but my God.
5: Yeah, the video is just amazing when you look back at it. You talk about those earlier problems. That was back in April 19th. And of course, the FAA is still looking into that. But this rocket experienced an anomaly during a ground test known as a hot fire. This happened just after 9 o'clock last night. And that explosion is something that I think people in that area in Orlando will be talking about for quite some time. It really lit up the night sky. And when you listen to the people who live around that area, they talk about the fact they could feel their homes moving. They could see that light in the sky, that mushroom cloud so big. Of course, a lot of the data that's going to be involved in this still has to be looked through. Talking about a statement from Jeff Bezos, like you said earlier, the good news here, no one was hurt, and we're actually told that area still can be used to launch other satellites or other rockets in the near future. But at the end of the day, it is very hard to do rocket flights, and we're starting to see the company go through some of its growing pains when it comes to this particular rocket. So, of course, Blue Origin saying that this was test flight for this. So we knew that they were going to be using that rocket to sort of call a test fire. But at the same time, a lot of questions this morning about how they move forward, what is next, and how it goes forward. Because, of course, there's a lot of people who have been paying attention to the Blue Origin rocket. And, of course, we're excited about the idea of moving to space. But at this point, not a lot of data when it comes to what happened. We'll be looking into this for the next few hours as they give us more information. Kate?
3: Absolutely. And Jeff Bezos saying in a social media post, rough day. They'll clean up, pick up, do it again because it is, they'll fly again because it is worth it. Absolutely. Thanks so much, Ryan. John.
4: All right. This morning, former Attorney General Pam Bondi faces questions from Congress on the release of the Epstein files. Now, this is not what the House Oversight Committee initially wanted. They first subpoenaed her in March when she was still in office. But now the committee chair says Bondi will not be sworn in under oath. This will not be videotaped. There

0: be talking about for quite some time. It really lit up the night sky. And when you listen to the people who live around that area, they talk about the fact they could feel their homes moving. They could see that light in the sky. That mushroom cloud, so big. Of course, a lot of the data that's going to be involved in this still has to be looked through. Talking about a statement from Jeff Bezos, like you said earlier, the good news here, no one was hurt, and we're actually told that area still can be used to launch other satellites or other rockets in the near future. But at the end of the day, it is very hard to do flights, rocket flights, and we're starting to see the company go through some of its growing pains when it comes to this particular rocket. So, of course, Blue Origin saying that this was a test flight for this, so we knew that they were going to be using that rocket to sort of call a test fire. But at the same time, a lot of questions this morning about how they move forward, what is next, and how it goes forward. Because, of course, there's a lot of people who have been paying attention to the Blue Origin rocket. And, of course, we're excited about the idea of moving to space. But at this point, not a lot of data when it comes to what happened. We'll be looking into this for the next few hours as they give us more information. Kate?
1: Absolutely. And Jeff Bezos saying in a social media post, rough day. They'll clean up, pick up, do it again because it is, they'll fly again because it is worth it. Absolutely. Thanks so much, Ryan. John.
2: All right. This morning, former Attorney General Pam Bondi faces questions from Congress on the release of the Epstein files. Now, this is not what the House Oversight Committee initially wanted. They first subpoenaed her in March when she was still in office. But now the committee chair says Bondi will not be sworn in under oath. This will not be videotaped. There will be a written transcription. With us now, CNN senior legal analyst Ellie Hody. Counselor, great to see you. First, I want to talk about the substance here, about what you would ask the former attorney general were she before you, not under oath, but sitting there answering questions.
3: Well, John, first of all, even though she's not technically under oath, she still has to tell the truth. It still is a crime to lie to Congress. I don't expect her to do that, but the oath is really just ceremonial. So I've got questions. First of all, how did it possibly happen

0: pains when it comes to this particular rocket. So, of course, Blue Origin saying that this was a test flight for this, so we knew that they were going to be using that rocket to sort of call a test fire. But at the same time, a lot of questions this morning about how they move forward, what is next, and how it goes forward. Because, of course, there's a lot of people who have been paying attention to the Blue Origin rocket. And, of course, we're excited about the idea of moving to space. But at this point, not a lot of data when it comes to what happened. We'll be looking into this for the next few hours as they give us more information. Kate?
1: Absolutely. And Jeff Bezos saying in a social media post, rough day. They'll clean up, pick up, do it again because it is, they'll fly again because it is worth it. Absolutely. Thanks so much, Ryan. John.
2: All right. This morning, former Attorney General Pam Bondi faces questions from Congress on the release of the Epstein files. Now, this is not what the House Oversight Committee initially wanted. They first subpoenaed her in March when she was still in office. But now the committee chair says Bondi will not be sworn in under oath. This will not be videotaped. There will be a written transcription. With us now, CNN senior legal analyst Ellie Hody. Counselor, great to see you. First, I want to talk about the substance here, about what you would ask the former attorney general were she before you, not under oath, but sitting there answering questions.
3: Well, John, first of all, even though she's not technically under oath, she still has to tell the truth. It still is a crime to lie to Congress. I don't expect her to do that, but the oath is really just ceremonial. So I've got questions. First of all, how did it possibly happen that victim names were released in some of these disclosures by DOJ? Of course, that violated the victim's rights to privacy. How did it happen? Was anyone held responsible? Second of all, there are redactions that still remain throughout the Epstein files where the names of people are deleted from emails and other correspondence with Jeffrey Epstein, where they are explicitly discussing girls and in some case, young girls. If you want to see a list of those, there's an article up on CNN's website called 13 Documents with Unexplained Redactions. The law specifically says you cannot remove or withhold the names of individuals if it might cause them political embarrassment or political damage. So why were those names redacted? Unfortunately, because Pam Bondi is no longer the attorney general, she can't really answer any question about will you, in fact, improperly release those names, but she needs to be challenged on that.
2: Okay, and now a little bit about the process. You already talked about the fact she's not under oath. She still has to be honest, else she could, in theory, be prosecuted down the line.

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4: There's an article up on CNN's website called 13 Documents with Unexplained Redactions. The law specifically says you cannot remove or withhold the names of individuals if it might cause them political embarrassment or political damage. So why were those names redacted? Unfortunately, because Pam Bondi is no longer the attorney general, she can't really answer any question about will you, in fact, improperly release those names. But she needs to be challenged on that.
5: Okay, and now a little bit about the process. You already talked about the fact she's not under oath. She still has to be honest, else she could, in theory, be prosecuted down the line. It's not being videotaped. What's the significance there? And also, Ellie, because this is an interview, what happens if Pam Bondi decides she doesn't want to answer a question? Or what happens if she goes after one of the members of Congress or staffers asking the question, which she's done in public testimony before?
4: Right. So the absence of cameras is a major factor. Whenever cameras are present, it tends to impact the way people act, especially public officials and members of Congress. I just ran into a member of Congress on the committee in the green room. He said it will be transcribed. So we will at some point have a word by word transcription of what she says. Now, if Pam Bondi just simply says, I'm not answering that, or refuses to give a responsive answer, technically, the members of Congress can eventually re-subpoena her. I think that's unlikely as a practical matter. And technically, they can go to a judge and ask that judge to order her to comply to answer certain questions. But those are onerous steps. I get the sense that everyone involved wants this to be a one and done, especially given the recent disclosures about Pam Bondi's unfortunate health situation.
5: And then I was reading in the Los Angeles Times this morning, and I wasn't aware of this, that the Attorney General's office, the Justice Department, is going to have a representative in that room. Harmeet Dhillon will be there monitoring this. What's the impact of that?
4: Yeah, that's not unusual, because even if a former DOJ employee or official is testifying, DOJ itself may still have an ongoing institutional interest in making sure that person doesn't do anything that violates guidelines or disclose information that should not be disclosed. Now, Harmeet Dhillon is a very high-ranking official at DOJ. I believe she's the number three official in the whole department at this point in time, and she's somebody who is quite political. She's a loyalist to Trump, so that perhaps is unusual. Usually you just have someone sort of a dry person out of the counsel's office or the ethics office or something like that. So they are entitled to have someone there to protect DOJ's institutional interests.
5: All right, Ellie Honig, counselor, great to see you. Thank you very much for this explanation. I know you will be on call for any word of what's going on behind these closed doors today, if and when we get it. In the meantime, we are awaiting an update on the rescue attempt for the five men trapped deep in a flooded cave. A CNN crew just arrived on the scene. We have remarkable access to this. Hopefully, we're getting new information just in. And at least three people are dead after an explosion rips through an apartment complex. What police say was behind the blast. And how do you spell champion?
6: Melon. Melon Cat.
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9: Some people say that TalkSport is possessed by the Premier League, but that's just not cricket. 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TalkSport's abrasion.

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1: The breaking news that we are following, the rescue attempt to save five men who have been trapped deep inside a flooded cave now for 10 days. The rescue is now underway. A team of expert cave divers arrived on the scene this morning. We're going to show you some new video that we have brought in of the rescue team just squeezing through these narrow passageways, trying to get into the cave. You can just see how incredibly tight it is at points. They've been pumping flood water out of the cave all night in an effort to try and clear a passageway so that the trapped men can make their way out. I'm going to show you now also a diagram that will give another view of just how challenging this operation is. Five men are stuck nearly 1,000 feet inside the cave. CNN's Will Ripley is live at the rescue site deep in the Laos jungle. Will?
2: This is the farthest we're allowed to go without getting permission to join rescue crews who are heading up that dirt road there. You can actually see the piece of heavy machinery that's being used to clear this road. They've been clearing the road in the last few days because they want to bring in a large generator, and in fact, multiple generators that they're using to pump the water out of the cave. I just want to walk you around and show you a little bit more about this scene here. This is basically the main access

road where they're bringing in food, they're bringing in supplies, and they're bringing in personnel. We just saw a team of cave divers who arrived here a short time ago. They actually flew in by military helicopter, landing in a small village. A lot of the people who are involved, not only in this search, but also those who are trapped in the caves themselves, they come from this surrounding village. And you can just see the condition of the roads here. You also see emergency vehicles like an ambulance on standby. You can see from the road, from the puddle there, how much it's been raining in recent days. But the good news today, if you look up, you can see it's been blue skies and they have had a period of dry.

0: that we have brought in of the rescue team just squeezing through these narrow passageways trying to get into the cave. You can just see how incredibly tight it is at points. They've been pumping flood water out of the cave all night in an effort to try and clear a passageway so that the trapped men can make their way out. I'm going to show you now also a diagram that will give another view of just how challenging this operation is. Five men are stuck nearly 1,000 feet inside the cave. CNN's Will Ripley is live at the rescue site deep in the Laos jungle. Will?
1: This is the farthest we're allowed to go without getting permission to join rescue crews who are heading up that dirt road there. You can actually see the piece of heavy machinery that's being used to clear this road. They've been clearing the road in the last few days because they want to bring in a large generator, and in fact, multiple generators that they're using to pump the water out of the cave. I just want to walk you around and show you a little bit more about this scene here. This is basically the main access road where they're bringing in food, they're bringing in supplies, and they're bringing in personnel. We just saw a team of cave divers who arrived here a short time ago. They actually flew in by military helicopter, landing in this small village. A lot of the people who are involved, not only in this search, but also those who are trapped in the caves themselves, they come from this surrounding village. And you can just see the condition of the roads here. You also see emergency vehicles like an ambulance on standby. You can see from the road, from the puddle there, how much it's been raining in recent days. But the good news today, if you look up, you can see it's been blue skies and they have had a period of dry weather. So they're saying that they've drained the water to the lowest levels inside the cave that it has been since the beginning of this search and rescue effort. And that means that in the coming hours, we're told they may attempt to bring the survivors out if their physical condition is well enough that they can actually walk out on their own and don't need to be carried out on stretchers. We've actually seen the divers practicing putting people on stretchers if need be, but some of the areas of the cave are so narrow, the survivors are going to have the strength to crawl through themselves. And some of them have been saying that their health condition is deteriorating, sitting in that cave underground, breathing in that air. They're starting to really wear on them and take a toll on their bodies. So time is of the essence here at the search and rescue headquarters, as cave divers are hoping that they can bring these people safely home, although they're still searching for two others who remain missing. Will Ripley, CNN in Central Laos.
0: All right, we've been able to reconnect. As understandable, communication is tough in this part of a jungle. Will Ripley is with us. Will, I hope you can hear me. It's remarkable that you're able to make it there. Tell me what you've seen and what's going on.
1: Hey, Kate. Yeah, we flew in on a helicopter a few hours ago and were able to fly over these limestone mountains and these dense jungles where there's an underground cave network and there are lots of these hidden pockets and underground rivers. And that's exactly where they're now conducting this rescue operation as we speak. And it's a very dangerous time because for an experienced, strong diver to climb from where these villagers, these five villagers are located to the mouth of the cave. You're talking about at some points having to crawl through very, very narrow spaces and even climb up at a 45 degree angle. It takes an experienced diver 3 hours to get up there. And you have now these men who've been underground for well over a week. Some of them are in deteriorating health. And so the real big question is, are they even going to be able to make it? And they're going to have to do it one at a time. But the reason why they're trying to do it now is because of the blue skies above me. We have had dry weather throughout the afternoon today. And this is actually the first day where they haven't had rainstorms. Even though they were in the forecast, they haven't materialized. So they were able to bring in generators up that road that they carved into the side of the mountain. And we've seen the heavy machinery going up and down. And those generators are helping them to pump out the water to the water levels now being the lowest they've been since they began this search and rescue operation. But it's really critical. I mean, just a couple of weeks ago in the Maldives, there was a trained rescue diver who was actually killed in an operation. And this operation is far more complex and far more dangerous because you're talking about a mining shaft that has been dug by hand. There's still fears about whether this actual is stable enough to support what's going to be happening, to support all of the activity. You can see we've got a couple of ambulances here. They're standing by. As soon as they get somebody out, they're going to try to bring them out, get them in an ambulance, and get them checked out at a nearby hospital. But just getting to medical care is also a challenge, because our helicopter flight from the capital here to central Lao took us about an hour. But by car, to get to those medical facilities, you'd have to drive close

0: to 10 hours. Our drivers left early this morning with all of our things because we couldn't fit all of our things in a helicopter, and they still have yet to arrive. And right around in this area, you just don't have the infrastructure to deal with people who might have serious injuries. You can actually see right behind me, see, this is one of the pieces of heavy machinery that's coming down right now that's been digging this road. It's been carrying people back and forth. So we're gonna keep out here, we're gonna keep watching to see what unfolds, but these are really critical hours to come here as this rescue operation here in Central Laos is now underway, Kate.
1: Well, as long as we have this connection, which we're very thankful for you and your crew and everything you've done to get there, I think what you're really kind of bringing to light is it's not only, I mean, where you are, there is nothing around. I mean, they're moving people to the mouth of the cave in

0: happening to support all of the activity. You can see we've got a couple of ambulances here. They're standing by. As soon as they get somebody out, they're going to try to bring them out, get them in an ambulance, and get them checked out at a nearby hospital. But just getting to medical care is also a challenge, because our helicopter flight from the capital here to central Laos took us about an hour. But by car, to get to those medical facilities, you'd have to drive close to 10 hours. Our drivers left early this morning with all of our things, because we couldn't fit all of our things in a helicopter, and they still have yet to arrive. And right around in this area, you just don't have the infrastructure to deal with people who might have serious injuries. You can actually see right behind me, see, this is one of the pieces of heavy machinery that's coming down right now that's been digging this road. It's been carrying people back and forth. So we're going to keep out here. We're going to keep watching to see what unfolds. But these are really critical hours to come here, as this rescue operation here in central Laos is now underway, Kate.
1: Well, as long as we have this connection, which we're very thankful for you and your crew and everything you've done to get there, I just want to, I think what you're really kind of bringing to light is it's not only, I mean, where you are, there is nothing around. I mean, they're moving people to the mouth of the cave in like a heavy earth mover. And as you said, 3 hours for someone who's fit, rested, and experienced from where these men are to the mouth of the cave. And you have to wonder how these poor men are going to be able to do it. I mean, you really kind of bring it to light, like, it was such a relief they were found alive, but it is so far from the end of the story.
0: You're absolutely right. In fact, we interviewed a woman whose husband is one of the five. She broke down in tears because she said, frankly, she's been mentally and physically exhausted. She basically hasn't slept for the last 9 days. Every day she walks up this road to go wait by the cave entrance, hoping that she's going to reconnect with her husband. The same thing for a couple of women whose brothers are inside the cave. They've been bringing food for the rescuers, and also hoping that they'll bring some of that food down into the cave to feed the villagers, who've also been able to send back video messages to their loved ones saying that they're okay, that they're staying strong. But in the last day or so, some of them have started to complain, Kate, about increasing problems with their breathing. You know, the air quality in the cave is a big concern, because there's a lot of CO2, and the flow of the air is not necessarily consistent. And so it's really urgent that you get these guys out as quickly as possible and get them to medical care. But I can't state enough just how difficult it is going to be. Just imagine if you've been in that situation in pitch black, didn't have any food for a week, and now maybe you have a little bit of food, but you're still really struggling with your health, to have to basically crawl through a space that's less than 2 feet wide, in some cases having to exhale, wiggle yourself through, or crawl sideways on your stomach, and then talking about a 45 degree angle that you have to climb up to get out, and you have to do all that by your own power. It's extraordinarily difficult for even strong people. And so for people that have been inside this cave, it's going to be an absolutely monumental challenge for them. And a lot of rescuers, a lot of people who've been showing up, volunteering, seeing if they can help, really around the clock, they still continue to be out here at the scene, seeing what they can do.
1: Time is of the essence, absolutely. Will Ripley and his team on the ground there, right at the where the rescue operation is kicking off. Thank you so much, Will. We're going to watch this all throughout the morning, and Will is on site for us. Also ahead for us this hour, new video is coming in of law enforcement and protesters clashing. Reports protesters being pepper sprayed at a New Jersey immigration facility. We've got new details coming in of what happened overnight. And Knicks fans are going to have to wait a little bit longer to see who they're going to play in the finals after the Spurs force a Game 7.
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0: All right, this is a gift to basketball fans all around the world going to a Game 7. Two just phenomenal teams, the Spurs and the Oklahoma City Thunder. Pat Christel with us now. It's going to be something.
1: Oh, John, hi, yeah. It's been already such a fascinating series. Just when it seems like one team has the other one figured out, they flip the script in the very next game. It feels like this series was meant to go the distance. Spurs superstar Victor Wembanyama didn't speak to reporters after Game 5, but coming out here making a real statement right off the bat. He hit two threes in the first 90 seconds of this game. By the end of the first half, he had more points and shot attempts than he had all of Game 5. This one was all San Antonio here against the Thunder in the fourth quarter. I mean, how do you stop this guy? Just throw the ball up for the one-handed alley-oop. The Spurs would go on to win easily 118-91. Forcing Game 7 Saturday night, the New York Knicks will be keeping a very close eye on that one, I suspect. Lionel Messi will play for Argentina at the World Cup, which begins on June the 11th in Mexico. The US and Canada are also co-hosting. It'll be Messi's sixth World Cup. And the biggest match in club football takes place tomorrow. Paris Saint-Germain facing Arsenal in the Champions League final. Today, day 6 of the French Open in Paris, the year's second slam tennis event. Another eye-catching, dazzling performance from Japanese superstar Naomi Osaka yesterday. The former world number one taking on Croatia's Donna Vekic, wearing a white floor-length flared train over a metallic gold jacket. Osaka also getting the job done in straights. She next faces teenage American Iva Jokic. No doubting the story of the day on Thursday, though, as the world number one, Jannik Sinner, was eliminated after winning.

0: melting in the Paris heat. Things seemed to be going well for Sinner when he was leading Juan Manuel Cerundolo by two sets and up 5-1 in the third. But then the wheels coming off. The Italian star said he felt dizzy on court. He wanted to vomit. He never recovered. He lost the match in five sets, departing in the second round. A massive career win for the world number 56 from Argentina. Lots to talk about. John, send it right back to you.
1: Yeah, something was clearly wrong with Sinner there. I'm sure he will be back and ready to go by Wimbledon. Patrick, thank you very much for that. Horan, a man is facing charges for trying to tear down his own house with his family still inside. And this might be the worst field trip ever. Students stuck on a roller coaster 100 feet into the air. This is why you go to the Science Museum.
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1: All right, this morning, former Attorney General Pam Bondi answers questions behind closed doors from the House Oversight Committee about the Epstein files. Now, she will not be sworn in under oath, and the interview will not be video recorded. It will be transcribed. With us now is journalist Tara Palmieri, who has been reporting on the Epstein files for years. Tara, great to see you this morning. What, if anything, do you expect to learn from this today?

0: Thanks so much, John. And I do agree with you. There are so many concerning parts about this. The fact that, you know, she's been provided a lawyer by the Justice Department, Harmony Dillon. The fact that she's not under oath. And as we know, Pam Bondi has been willing to lie publicly. And she basically stonewalled members of Congress during her public hearings last time. And really, very little information came forward. So there are questions about what will actually be revealed during this closed door hearing that's not on camera. It's behind closed doors. And she's allowed to speak without impunity. And I don't understand why the House Oversight Chair, James Comer, decided to do this if he really wanted to get answers. And she's got a lot to answer for, in particular, why the names of so many of the survivors were revealed inside of the Epstein files that she missed the deadline on. But yet the names of so many prominent men, their names were redacted.
1: It is interesting, even though she will not be sworn in, anything she says, if she says things that are untrue, in theory, she could be prosecuted for false testimony later on. Of course, that would involve the committee deciding to do so and then a Justice Department actually pressing charges. The being sworn in under oath is a little bit of a technicality there, but I get your point on that. Where has Pam Bondi been silent when faced with questions before? Where has she been reluctant to be open about this process of releasing the Epstein files from the time where she was the sitting attorney general?
0: Well, she's been very evasive about the entire process. She's changed her, you know, changed her messaging from "I've got the client list on my desk" to "there are no clients, case closed." She sort of uses a different line to suit the situation. And at this point, we've heard every side of the story, but we've never really gotten a consistent narration of what happened inside of the Justice Department, how a person who once argued that there is no legal reason for not releasing these files when she was at Make America Great think tank, to the place in which she felt that they didn't have to release the Epstein files at all, or at least not reach a deadline. So Pam Bondi's been brought back into the White House through this AI panel. The White House just appointed her to that. So they're keeping her close to vest. If the way that Trump world works and the way we know that Washington works, where people gravitate towards power for relevance, for money, et cetera, why, you know, she will probably be thinking about that since she's still technically being employed by the president, and how she testifies, which will eventually be public because these transcripts will come out weeks later. I mean, they'll be scrutinized. And if they're anything like what she said publicly, she'll just be standing there in defense of Donald Trump because she's got something to lose now. You know, access to the White House, an AI panel, which is frankly one of the most important topics that's being fought over right now outside of the Epstein files.
1: Again, we will not be able to see this live when it's happening. We will not ever get to see a video of it. It will be transcribed. So ultimately, we should learn what transpires behind these closed doors. Tara Palmieri, great to see you. Thank you for your work on this. Kate?
2: Yeah. Protesters and federal agents got into some major clashes overnight outside a controversial ICE facility in New Jersey. Some lawmakers are now calling for the facility to be shut down after reports of inhumane conditions inside. Also have new video showing agents swinging batons, deploying pepper spray outside as the clashes continued. Protests started back up after reports of people that are being detained inside starting a hunger strike over the poor conditions in there. CNN's Gloria Pasmino is near the facility in Newark, joining us right now. Gloria, what are you hearing? I mean, you can see them right behind you.
3: That's right, Kate. And this hunger strike is now entering its eighth days in which detainees have been trying to call attention to the conditions inside. They say that they're lacking access to medical care, access to their legal counsel. Women who are pregnant who are also not able to get access to medical care. And for the entirety of the hunger strike, demonstrators have gathered here outside to echo those demands from detainees. They want to see the most vulnerable population transferred out of here. And eventually, they want this facility to close down. Now, things behind me are relatively

0: Tom right now. I just want to show you. There's a very small group of demonstrators right now, and you can see the line of officers that is guarding what is actually the employee entrance to Delaney Hall. You can also see that this is a very industrial area of Newark, and we're very much in the middle of traffic. And it's overnight when these escalations, these back and forth between demonstrators and officers have actually gotten pretty violent. Last night, we got images of officers using their batons to push back the crowd. They've deployed pepper spray. And Delaney Hall has really become a flashpoint in the last year or so. This is one of the primary centers of detention as the Trump administration has ramped up its immigration enforcement. And we have seen a lot of activity here over the past year. Congressman Andy Kim took to social media yesterday to say that his office had received multiple calls of people alleging that officers inside Delaney Hall had deployed pepper spray and used force against detainees. He has called for accountability and an investigation. And the governor of New Jersey, Mike Sherrill, has said that the health department was denied entry and unable to do a full inspection of the facility yesterday. Now, the Department of Homeland Security denies that there is a hunger strike going on, and Secretary Mark Wayne Mullen has said that he is considering essentially bringing officers in from the area airports, no longer processing international flights in order to help with the response here. I should mention that plan has not been approved by the White House, but needless to say, it would cause intense disruptions in the area airports. Kate.
1: Laura, thank you so much for being there. Let's see what happens today. John.
2: All right, this morning we're standing by for word on whether there is final sign-off on some kind of a deal between the United States and Iran. President Trump is said to be weighing a memorandum of understanding that would include reopening the Strait of Hormuz, lifting the blockade on Iranian ports, and setting up a future negotiation. A future negotiation is important to note on Iran's nuclear material. Now, Secretary of State Marco Rubio is set to meet with Pakistani officials. They've been part of the negotiations. Want to get to CNN's Kevin Liptak at the White House this morning on where things stand. Kevin, what are you hearing?
3: Yeah, the two sides do seem to be moving closer here, but I have to say it is very difficult to tell whether this is real or whether this is just another mirage. You know, we've been down this road before where it appears as if a deal is in hand only to see it all collapse. Now, the way I understand it is that the Iranians came to the U.S. this week, said they were comfortable with the text of the plan. President Trump asked for a few more days to decide whether he was going to sign off. We heard from J.D. Vance, the vice president, who has been leading these negotiations yesterday. He described it as not quite finalized yet. Listen here.
4: Well, I think it's hard to say exactly when or if the president's going to sign the MOU. We're going back and forth on a couple of language points. I do think that we've made a lot of progress here. It's very clear that I think the Iranians, they want a deal, and they want to open the Straits of Hormuz. We want them to open the Straits of Hormuz. There are a couple of issues on the nuclear stuff, the highly enriched stockpile, and also the question of enrichment. So, you know, we're going back and forth with them.
3: So the nuclear stuff has been the thorniest part of all of these talks. The plan would push some of those conversations into a future negotiation. In particular, what will become of Iran's stockpile of highly enriched uranium? Will it be destroyed in Iran? Will it be handed over to the U.S.? Will it go to a third country? That will be decided in the future negotiations. Now, according to a U.S. official, Iran has part of this deal would reopen the Strait of Hormuz, no tolls, unrestricted to traffic, and would remove the mines that it has placed in that waterway over the next 30 days. The U.S. blockade on Iranian ports would be lifted progressively as the U.S. sees progress on that front. And so a lot of moving parts here. At this point, not clear yet that President Trump or the Supreme Leader will sign off.
2: No, of course, we're waiting for that. It was also just interesting to hear the vice president and the language he used and acknowledgement of how much power and control Iran does have over the Strait of Hormuz at the moment. Kevin Liptak, great reporting from the White House, as always. Kate?
1: Yeah, joining us right now is Karim Sajapour. He's a senior fellow with the Carnegie Endowment for International Peace. Karim, thank you for getting up this morning for us. You know, as Kevin was kind of putting it very well and simply, which is this real or is this another mirage? What's the sense you're getting?

0: getting?
1: I think, Kate, at some point, whether it's this week or next week or the following week, we will see a phase one deal, which is essentially for both parties to end their mutual blockade of the Strait of Hormuz, because Iran's economy is really suffering, perhaps as much as $450 million a day it's losing as a result of the U.S. blockade. And President Trump wants oil and gases to come down ahead of the summer travel season. So the first phase of this deal, I think, is going to happen at some point. The second phase is going to be the very difficult part, resolving the nuclear issue.
0: So on that, in an interview with a Russian state news outlet, Ibrahim Azizi, a top Iranian official, said just today that Tehran, quote, does not intend to transfer its enriched uranium to a third country, which is really at the core of what is really the key sticking point, right? What happens with the uranium? How far apart do you think the Trump administration and Iran have been when it comes to what happens to this nuclear material?
1: I think they're very far apart, Kate, in part because this is what President Trump seemingly cares most about, in his own words, the nuclear dust. And the challenge, the dilemma that President Trump has is that he needs to extract very strong concessions from Iran in order to justify this incredibly costly war. He can't afford to get a worse deal than he would have 3 months ago before the war began. And that is going to be a tall order for the president.
0: But the setting of expectations we have seen over and over again, and as word of possible agreement emerged yesterday around a memorandum of understanding, I was watching you talk about this, and you said very clearly that getting everything hammered out, especially on this key issue of what to do about the nuclear program, getting it hammered out in 60 days basically just is not going to happen. Why?
1: Well, for context, the Obama nuclear deal was a deal that took around 2 years to negotiate. So 2 months is probably quite ambitious. The other issue, Kate, is that this has been a 47-year ideological war between America and Iran. And you have a regime which doesn't really prioritize their country's national interests. So on our end, we're prepared to offer Iran pretty significant sanctions, relief, and economic incentives to conduct itself differently. But it's a regime that doesn't want to conduct itself differently. And it's thinking about its own regime survival, not the well-being of its people. And that its nuclear material is a key part of its survival instincts.
0: Absolutely. Kareem, it's great to see you. Thank you so much. John.
1: Thank you, Kate.
2: Right in Dallas, a gas leak caused an explosion that destroyed an apartment building, killing at least three people, including a child. Five others were injured. Officials say a construction crew accidentally damaged a natural gas pipeline nearby. Firefighters were already responding to the gas leak when the blast leveled the apartment. The search for more victims is currently underway. All right, we do have breaking news. CNN on the scene as rescuers are trying to free five men trapped deep in a cave. They've been underground for more than a week, and we're getting new updates just in. And then spelling overtime the most dramatic way you could possibly end the National Spelling Bee.
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0: that destroyed an apartment building, killing at least three people, including a child. Five others were injured. Officials say a construction crew accidentally damaged a natural gas pipeline nearby. Firefighters were already responding to the gas leak when the blast leveled the apartment. The search for more victims is currently underway. All right, we do have breaking news. CNN on the scene as rescuers are trying to free five men trapped deep in a cave. They've been underground for more than a week, and we're getting new updates just in. And then spelling overtime, the most dramatic way you could possibly end the National Spelling Bee.
1: Melon Cat.
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0: with the latest on this and how police tracked him down.
1: Well, it was a citizen, and he was hiding in a grassy area. There was a highway near that, and he was going up and down in the grassy area. A citizen saw it, called police. He was found hiding in a cave right there. Now, he has been charged this morning. These are arresting charges, right? Second-degree murder, burglary, and theft. But police believe that this is murder. And if this is murder, John, this is a murder mystery because there is so much we don't know yet. It started on Monday, May 25th, and it was about 8 o'clock at night. And a man was found submerged in a cement pond, partially submerged. He was deceased. Mm. They thought maybe it's a medical incident. They didn't know, but they went and they had an autopsy done, and the manner of death was ruled homicide. So they knew we've got something here. Next day, May 26th, about 12:30 in the afternoon, 400 to 500 feet away, and they all live in homes in this area, another man deceased by blunt force trauma injuries. And then on May 26th, around 8:30 at night, 10 o'clock at night, a third victim, this one's 69 years old, so we've got 269, 179-year-old, 19 miles away, was deceased. This is the east coast of the Big Island. It's lush, it's tropical, it's rural, there's lots of farms. And so there was a manhunt, and they said he was armed and dangerous, but no guns were used. But they did not say what the murder weapon was. And somebody at the press conference said, well, was the murder weapon of something other than his human body? And they said, yes. So we do not know what the murder weapon is. We don't know what the motive was. Why would you do this? But here is one more thing that's amazing. A week ago today, on a farm, lots of farms in the area, a woman went to the courthouse and she said, I want a temporary restraining order because there is a man that is harassing me. He is threatening to kill me, my farm. He's threatening people on my farm. He is taking things from the farm that do not belong to him. He is saying he's going to be a squatter. Another woman who was a guest on the farm, she separately goes to the courthouse, asks for a temporary restraining order, saying he's threatening to kill us. People are leaving the farm because they believe that he's dangerous. TRO, temporary restraining order, denied. Judge said no probable cause that anything or any harassment has occurred to you. And that's the same man that is now charged with second-degree murder.
0: All right, a whole lot going on in one area. And three people dead. Now a person in custody. Gene Casares, thank you so much for bringing us up to speed on this. We know we'll get updates on this fairly soon. Kate.
2: Okay, man, we got help coming, okay? They're coming right now.
3: Incredible, incredible, heart-stopping video. Rescue caught on police dash cam in Massachusetts. Officers responding to calls found an SUV teetering on a steep hill moments from just plunging down. A woman was trapped inside and crying for help. Police and firemen used chains and hooks to secure the vehicle, chainsaws to cut through the tree. Took 20 minutes, but they were able to get her out. She was taken to the hospital with minor injuries. And eight kids not having the fun last day of school that they were expecting to have, getting stuck on a roller coaster instead, and not just stuck on a roller coaster. Here's the backstory. They hit the boardwalk in Galveston, Texas, eventually made their way to the Iron Shark roller coaster. It malfunctioned on its ascent, coming to a halt, leaving the kids stuck about 100 feet in the air and looking straight into the sky for hours. The kids were part of a middle and high school group on a field trip. They finally did get them down. The fire department brought in a ladder and one by one brought the kids down attached to a safety harness. This took 4 hours.
4: You could tell they were shaken up visually. And then you can see a sense of joy as well once their feet hit the ground.
5: They have been checked for dehydration and everyone seems to be doing pretty good.
3: It's still not clear what caused the malfunction, but a thorough investigation will now be done. Inspection will now be done before the ride is back in service, one would hope. A Pennsylvania man is facing charges now for trying to tear down his own house. The key detail here is with his family still inside. Police say that he and his wife were in the process of separating, and in an argument, he shouted, and here's the quote, according to police, "If it's over, I'll tear the house down." He then climbed into an excavator and tried to do exactly that. His wife, two kids were inside, guys. They did get out safely. The man is now facing charges, including reckless endangerment. John?
0: Right, that's scary. All right, this morning, bromocriptine.

So this morning in Hawaii, a suspect in a triple homicide is in custody after an intense manhunt. Police say Jacob Baker was arrested for the killings of three elderly men over a two-day period. CNN's Gene Casares is here.

0: It's a drug and a word likely never used in recorded conversation before, but it was the word that sort of delivered the National Spelling Bee title overnight to Shrey Parekh, who went on a record-breaking streak in the speed round spell-off, which is basically Spelling Bee overtime.
1: Melon Cat.
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1: Homeland.
2: H-O-M-E-L-Y-N.
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1: Bromocryptine.
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1: Kashaw.
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0: Shrey Parekh can spell and spell fast. Seeing as Coy Wire on the scene where the magic happened, we've got a new champ.
3: John, these kids are as cool under pressure as Adam Vinatieri lining up for a 60-yard field goal. This spelling bee proves that intelligence is a spectacular spectator sport. These kids were spelling words that looked like someone just sneezed all over a keyboard. And the spell-off, John, it was Ishan Gupta, a 12-year-old from Jersey City, New Jersey, and Shrey Parekh, that 14-year-old from San Bernardino, California, both published authors, rattling off as many spellings as possible in 90 seconds with the 8th grader, Shrey Parekh, ripping off the record-breaking 32 words faster than autocorrect can put us in our place. $50,000 prize, trip to Universal Studios, and proof that hard work pays off. He wrote a book, John, about two brothers making their way through the pandemic of 2020. Plays about 8 different percussion instruments. I caught up with the champ after the win. Listen. What was going through your mind when you were lifting that trophy above your head?
4: You know, I was just so relieved and excited, to be honest. It was just such an amazing moment for me. Yeah, I was just so happy.
3: How are you going to celebrate?
4: Not sleep tonight.
3: Yes, let's go. How proud are you right now?
5: Super proud. Beyond words.
6: This was a hard bee. And the spell off, oh my God. I can't even.
5: Yeah. We could not watch.
6: Spell offs are always hard to watch, but this was so hard. And 32 words in 90 seconds, I mean, I never imagined he would do that, but he did it.
3: Some of these kids, John, study 5 hours a day on weekdays, 10 on weekends, and they spelled their way through the toughest words with composure beyond their years. And the sportsmanship, John, cheering each other even after being eliminated. This wasn't about a spelling bee. It was about hard work, dedication, and a room full of kids proving that excellence and kindness can exist side by side. It's inspiring. It's adorable. Until a 12-year-old confidently spells a word that we can't even pronounce, then it is just downright humbling. Congrats to all who competed at this year's Scripps National Spelling Bee.
0: It's not even that you can't pronounce the words. It's that it's hard to believe these words even exist, right? I mean, that they're almost made-up words in the moment. Seriously, I still think there may be made-up words. But the speed round is amazing.
3: So, John, it is. It's like they're putting the dictionary through a machine gun. And I just learned so much from them, like how to say pneumono ultramicroscopic silica vulcaniconiosis. It's the longest word in the dictionary at 45 letters. And these kids all just knew it. They rattled it off like it was nothing. Incredible stuff.
0: Coy, no one likes a show off, but thank you for being with us this morning. Coy Wire in Washington, D.C. at the site of the National Spelling Bee. A new hour of CNN News Central starts right now.
7: Happening right now, the dangerous mission underway to rescue 5 people stuck inside that flooded cave. After being in total darkness for more than a week, how will they climb out on their own? CNN has a crew on the ground reporting exclusively from the scene. And we're also waiting to see former Attorney General Pam Bondi arrive on Capitol Hill. She will face questions from lawmakers today over her handling of the Epstein files. Will she actually answer those questions? And then a judge throws out the case of a traffic stop gone viral. A woman ticketed for holding a phone in her right hand as she was driving, but she literally doesn't have a right hand. Sarah Seidner is out today. I'm Kate Baldwin with John Berman. This is CNN News Central.
0: All right, and we do have breaking news. CNN is live on the scene of the mission to rescue 5 men who have been trapped deep inside a flooded cave for 10 days. The operation, we believe, is underway. Expert rescue divers from all over the world arrived on

0: on the scene this morning, and new video shows just how narrow the passage is that they have to navigate. Now, they've been pumping flood water out of the cave all night to try and clear more space in that very narrow passageway. Now, right when you go in, there's a steep 45-degree angle drop at the entrance. Rescuers have to navigate about 800 feet of narrow tunnels, some only about 2 feet wide. There is a curve with two other steep drops, and it's past that where the survivors are. A member of the rescue team says it takes an experienced diver 2 hours to navigate from the cave's entrance to the people inside. I want to get right to CNN's Will Ripley, who is live. We're talking about deep in the jungle in Laos where this cave is. Will, you arrived not long ago. What are you seeing? What's the latest?
1: So people have been coming down from the rescue site, John, people that have been there all day. And one of them I want to introduce you to right now, his name is Johnny Pengham. His brother-in-law is one of the two villagers here who is missing. Tell me, what is your brother-in-law's name?

0: But he and a lot of other villagers went to the cave because they heard rumors that there was gold that they could find in the cave, and they wanted to go to see if they could find the gold, right?
1: Yes.
0: So he went in there even though he wasn't feeling well.
1: Yes.
0: And now he's one of the two people who has not been found. They found five alive, but there are two who are still missing. So how are you, how is your family doing?

the cave entrance all day. So a lot of families have been gathering there at the cave entrance. You were there. We talked to a woman whose husband is one of the five who's found alive. We talked to two women whose brothers are still

0: to help search.
1: Yeah.
0: And I know that people have been saying they're so grateful, particularly your friends from Thailand, who you consider almost culturally like brother and sister, right? To see them come here and help
1: yes,
0: you in such large numbers.
1: I hope so, like this. Yeah.
0: And how

0: Bringing food
1: Yeah,
0: you could
1: bringing
0: actually send
1: food.
0: down into the cave.
1: Yes, you have water and food, and they have to need something, we help.
0: Okay, Johnny, wish you good luck, and I really hope that we find your brother-in-law safe
1: yeah,
0: and sound.
1: Yeah, I hope so, let us.
0: You know, we haven't talked a whole lot about the two that are still missing and those families that are still dealing with so much uncertainty, John. Even as this delicate rescue effort is underway, it's still a very dangerous time for everybody who's in that cave, because it is going to be quite difficult, physically exhausting, for them to come out. And that operation is happening, we believe, at the cave entrance as we speak.
2: Yeah, Will Ripley, it's such a great reminder that even though there were five people found alive, there are two still missing. Please give our regards to Johnny and his family. And just one quick question while I still have you. You said that we believe the rescue operation is currently underway. What kind of updates do we expect to get over the next several minutes and hours?
0: So we have been in touch with divers who are inside the cave, and the last update that we had from them is that they were beginning the final phase, what they described it, of the operation, to try to bring the first villager out. But we haven't heard an update, and it's been about an hour. Part of the reason why is that it's actually incredible that they have internet connectivity inside this cave at all when you're talking about 800 feet.

0: cables to basically have internet routers, and they're able to send back video and updates almost in real time. But it's been quiet. It's been dark now for the past hour or so. So we're waiting to hear for an update as to how things are going. And of course, we're keeping our eye on this now very dark road to see if anybody comes down. If they bring somebody to one of these ambulances, we'll know at least that one person has made it out. We haven't seen that yet. And as you can see, it's basically now pitch black here. Yeah. There's really nothing around here other than a few small homes in this village. And yet the work continues. They've got generators up there trying to keep the search effort and the rescue effort going around the clock.
1: Will Ripley, it's remarkable to have you there really deep in the jungle with the flora and fauna. As the sun has now set, it is dark. Please keep us posted by the minute on this rescue. Hopefully we will see them headed out alive for treatment in that ambulance shortly. Will Ripley in Laos, thank you so much. Remarkable.
2: You see the light fading as he was talking. It continues into the night. Updates as they come, for sure. In the meantime, let's turn to this. Soon, former Attorney General Pam Bondi will be on Capitol Hill to face lawmakers. This is all about her handling the Epstein files when she was in that top job still. What was behind the over-redactions in some places, the reckless under-redactions in others? Why were so many names of survivors revealed when these Epstein files started to be released? Bondi's interview today is behind closed doors. She will not be under oath. It will not be videotaped, but it will be transcribed. Let's talk more about this. CNN's Paula Reed following all of this. It's going to be quite a morning. Paula, what are you learning about it?
3: That's exactly right. The same much anticipated appearance by the former attorney general. She's going to sit across from lawmakers and answer some pretty tough questions about her handling of the Epstein files, particularly the handling of the release of the files, mistakes, as you noted, in redacting a victim or survivor names and private information. Also, her own series of statements about the files, her sort of promises to release some things, then not following through on that. Eventually, of course, Congress compelled the Justice Department to release most of the Epstein files. She also, of course, had that infamous event where she released binders to influencers that were purportedly had a lot of new information. And in fact, it was just a rehash of things that were already in the public record. And the way she handled this in many ways was surprising, because this is someone who has been in public life for decades. She was a prosecutor in Florida for decades. She was the attorney general of the state of Florida for nearly a decade. So this is someone who had a lot of experience in public life, in law enforcement at the highest level, sort of a Justice Department. So her repeated missteps did often come as somewhat of a surprise to those of us who are covering this. So it'll be really interesting to hear her answers today. Now, notably, she is represented by the civil rights chief at the Justice Department, Harmeet Dhillon, a somewhat unusual arrangement, but she will be there in this closed door hearing. We won't see much today. As you said in the intro, this is going to happen behind closed doors. It is not being videotaped. There will be a transcript that we might get in a week or so. Now, a lot of folks talking about the fact that she will not be sworn in, but look, you still can't lie to Congress. So that, you know, that is significant. But the terms of this interview were changed once she was no longer the attorney general. She was, of course, fired. And then they negotiated this voluntary appearance after she had, of course, received that subpoena when she was attorney general. So this is pretty high stakes for the Justice Department. The Trump Justice Department has, of course, faced a significant amount of scrutiny over its handling of the Epstein matter.
2: Yeah, to say the least. Thank you so much, Paula. This will all be getting underway very, very soon. John.
1: Okay, standing by for updates on the status of peace negotiations between the United States and Iran. When might President Trump sign off on a deal? And new video just in of clashes between protesters and federal agents outside an ICE detention facility. And just a huge explosion overnight. A Blue Origin rocket goes up in flames. You can see it right there. This could have an impact on the timing of the efforts to get back to the moon.
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0: All right, happening now, oil prices falling with hopes of a potential deal between the United States and Iran. There is said to be a memorandum of understanding that would include reopening the Strait of Hormuz, lifting the blockade on Iranian ports, and setting up a future negotiation on Iran's nuclear material. Now, we are waiting to learn if the president will sign off on it. With us now is really the reporter who broke the word of this memorandum of understanding yesterday from Axios, CNN political and global affairs analyst Barak Ravid. Barak, it's always great to see you. Why don't you give us the latest news you're hearing about what the president thinks so far of this memorandum of understanding, what the holdup might be, what are the considerations?
1: So I think that at least as of yesterday, the president was leaning towards signing off on this memorandum of understanding. I think there are two main reasons that President Trump is still waiting. The first reason is that he wants to make sure, he wants to see

0: Iranians are not backing away from what has been agreed upon, because the Iranians, through the mediators, told the U.S. On Wednesday already that they're ready to sign. And I think President Trump wants to see that they're not walking back. And at least for now, there's been no official and public statement by any Iranian official that walks away from what has been published over the last 24 hours. And I think this is something we haven't seen so far, because in previous rounds, Iranian Foreign Minister Araghchi or his spokesman or other Iranian officials came out publicly, openly, and officially and said, this is not true. We do not see it this time, and I think it's interesting. Another thing that I think President Trump is doing, according to what I hear from U.S. officials, he wants to see how this is playing out in the domestic political debate in the U.S. And I think we should look at, for example, the editorial board of the Wall Street Journal published yesterday an op-ed about the deal that had some criticism, but it was very, very mild. And I think it says a lot about where the hawks, Iran hawks, are at the moment. They're not attacking this deal with everything they got. They do criticize parts of it. And I think this is exactly what President Trump wanted to see. And I think there is a chance that in the next day or two, he could make a determination.
1: So there seem to be many outstanding issues that have to be discussed going forward. But two of the main areas where those so-called Iran hawks might be looking at are, number one, the nuclear program, nuclear material. Number two, what kind of financial relief does Iran get? Let's focus on the nuclear issue first, Brock. Based on what you know, if this memorandum of understanding is signed in the next couple of days, how different would the situation be with Iran's nuclear program vis-a-vis where it was 3 months ago?
0: Well, if the memorandum of understanding is signed, it's not going to change anything about the Iranian nuclear program yet. Okay? What it does is that it's sort of like a jumping board from the situation that we are now, where there's no real negotiations over limitations to Iran's nuclear program, to a situation where the U.S. and Iran will sit down for direct talks on how to dispose of Iran's stockpile of enriched uranium, which is 2,000 kilograms of enriched uranium, both highly enriched and both lower levels, and how to limit Iran's uranium enrichment program, which at the moment does not exist because it was bombed already in June of last year. So I think this is what's going to happen if a deal is going to be signed. There are going to be negotiations. Whether those negotiations will lead to a deal, I don't think anybody can predict at the moment. And I think that skepticism, it would be a useful tool to try and predict what's going to happen.
1: Always a useful tool in reporting of this nature. Barak Ravid, thank you for joining us. Thank you for all the work you have done on this in keeping us updated. Protesters detained and pepper sprayed in new clashes outside an ICE facility. The latest on the situation there. And new updates on the Trump administration's hot pursuit to put the president

0: uranium enrichment program, which at the moment does not exist because it was bombed already in June of last year. So I think this is what's going to happen if a deal is going to be signed. There are going to be negotiations. Whether those negotiations will lead to a deal, I don't think anybody can predict at the moment. And I think that skepticism, it would be a useful tool to try and predict what's going to happen.
1: Always a useful tool in reporting of this nature. Barak Ravid, thank you for joining us. Thank you for all the work you have done on this in keeping us updated. Protesters detained and pepper sprayed in new clashes outside an ICE facility. The latest on the situation there. And new updates on the Trump administration's hot pursuit to put the president on a new $250 bill.
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3: And this is CNN.

do begin to see these back and forths between demonstrators and officers significantly escalate, and they become much more violent and confrontational during the evening hours. As you said in that video, you can see that officers used batons to disperse the crowd last night. They've been using pepper spray. And throughout the day, what you see here is really a kind of a standoff between demonstrators who tried to get closer to the facility and officers who tried to hold them back. And there's a lot of, there's a literal push and pull throughout the day. Now, this hunger strike has been going on for about 8 days. Detainees, attorneys representing those detainees who we've spoken to say that there is a lack of good conditions inside, a lack of access to medical care, people being served food that is spoiled, women who are pregnant who cannot access the care of doctors, and lawmakers here in the area calling for more oversight and the eventual shutdown of this facility. The governor of New Jersey, Mikey Charles, said yesterday that the health department was denied entry into certain areas of this detention center and that they were not able to do a proper inspection. She has called on the state attorney general to investigate this facility, which is privately run. Now, this detention center is a major flashpoint. It's also one of the major detention centers in the tri-state area. So as the Trump administration's immigration and deportation efforts ramp up,

0: New video has been coming in of crowds gathering this morning outside of the controversial ICE facility that we've been tracking in New Jersey, and they're after very heavy clashes overnight. Agents seen swinging batons, deploying pepper spray into the crowd as people were, as protesters clashed with them. The protests have picked back up over reports of inhumane conditions inside the facility. Some lawmakers are now calling for that facility to be shut down. They're also, the protests started back up. You'll remember we've been covering this. If there are reports of people beginning to hold a hunger strike inside detainees over the alleged conditions. CNN's Gloria Pesmino is live for us in Newark covering all of this. What are you hearing there now?
1: Kate, things are significantly calmer right now, right? There's a very small group of demonstrators, but as the hours go on, we

0: few hours, and whether or not we're going to see any sort of increased enforcement to try and keep demonstrators back. Kate?
1: Yeah, great to have you on the ground watching it all. Thank you so much, Gloria. I really appreciate it. Still ahead for us, that urgent rescue operation underway to get the group of villagers that have been trapped in a cave back out after they've been in there now for more than a week. We're live at the rescue site deep in the jungle. We'll take you back there. And a driver is pulled over for having her phone in her right hand while driving. Only problem is she does not have a right hand.
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2: Hi there and welcome to Cine World Sport on this Friday. Ahead, what we now know about Lionel Messi's World Cup participation, but we do begin with the continuing countdown to the biggest match there is when it comes to club football on Saturday. The reigning European champions Paris Saint-Germain will take on England's Arsenal in the Champions League final in Budapest. The Gunners, having just won the Premier League title for the first time in 22 years, are seeking to be crowned champions of Europe for the first time ever. And if the Londoners can go on to seal an amazing double, well, it's highly likely their Spanish goalie, David Raya, will have played a pivotal part. His journey all the way from non-league Southport Football Club is truly remarkable. And he's been reflecting on it all with our very own Amanda Davis.
3: Congratulations.
4: Thank you.
3: Premier League champion. What did it feel like to get your hands on that trophy at last?
4: Oh, just an incredible feeling, I think, from everyone, but in a personal note, it's just such an achievement for myself. After 14 years being here in this country and being champion of the Premier League is incredible.
3: You have certainly been on a journey to get to get to this point. And I mean, you were born in Barcelona.
4: Yeah.
3: You grew up very close to Barcelona, but you moved from a third tier club in Spain here to Blackburn. Ended up playing at Southport. You've played in four of the five top leagues in England. When you were there in Southport, I mean, were you able to really dream and picture yourself with the top trophies?
4: I always dreamed to play in the Premier League. When I came to England, I made a promise that I wasn't going to move from England until I played in the Premier League, and I did. And then when I got into the Premier League, my next achievement was to move a little bit higher and try to not just to win it, just to like fight for the big trophy, which I did. And I think that positive mind and that dreaming, that visualizing the stuff, I think has helped me to be where I am right now.
3: How did it compare to what you were expecting, what you moved to? Because, I mean, leaving home at 16, not speaking English, and playing in front of, you know, 1,000 people at Southport, that is tough.
4: Yeah, it is. It is tough. I think, I always said this, I think it was tougher for my mom and dad than it was for me. It's a shock of culture, in a way, of course, moving from Barcelona to Blackburn, different style of living and everything. And obviously playing for Southport, I always said this was one of the best moments of my career, if not the best 3 months that I've learned a lot in a way of maturity and how in the lower leagues, how important it is to win games, basically, because that helps them to pay more bills and pay the mortgages and people trying to combine training with work and then playing with work and all that stuff. So that
3: you were having to wash your own gloves?
4: Yeah, everything. I had to watch my everything. It just gives you another perspective of football and how well treated we are when we are in a higher level. So that was a point of maturity and a point of seeing that everything is not as easy as it seems to be where I was.
3: What do you think those days playing further down the leagues, what is the biggest thing you took to do what you do today?
4: I think just don't be comfortable and don't take everything for granted. Like, I got to the Premier League and I didn't take it for granted, and maybe if I had another different way of seeing life or football, I'd say, okay, that's me done, I can relax now. But I always want more. I always want to make that next step and next challenge, putting goals and putting like achievements in my head, and I think that helped me a lot to be where I am right now.
3: Now you're a three-time winner of the Golden Glove. Do you feel like the best goalkeeper in the Premier League?
4: I live that

0: for the pundits and the people that speaks, but I just want to be the best version of myself every day.
1: If you don't like judging yourself, you leave it for others others to decide. You must listen to, you must have heard talk about you as a potential Ballon d'Or winner.
0: Obviously it's something that you like to hear and you like to see people talking about that potential, and I would love to be in that list and to be competing with the best in the world. And I'm just focused to do everything I can do on the pitch to help the team win stuff, and the rest will come along.
1: And I know it was Mikel who brought you here to Arsenal. Is there something that Mikel does that you see that perhaps we from the outside, you know, wouldn't see?
0: I think that toughness, that way of communicating to people and giving everything that he has for us and for the club, that transmits to the players. And I think you can show the way we play, the way we communicate, the way we show ourselves together with the staff and the fans, that is something that is done so well for us.
1: And I know videos emerged of Mikel saying, "We are going to win the Champions League." Is that very much the message?
0: That's the message. That's how we have to think, that we are going to win the Champions League, because we super convinced of what we're capable of. I think if we do what we have to do, we have a big chance to win.
1: Are you expecting a busy evening?
2: Yeah.
1: How do you prepare for facing a team like PSG with what we know are so many attacking threats?
0: Well, we know PSG is one of the best, if not the best, attacking team in Europe and in the world. The players that they have, and any player can hurt you from anywhere. So I know it's going to be a busy evening. I think the semi-final of last year is we played really, really well. I think we deserved a little bit more. So if we are a little bit better than last year, I think we can make it.
1: What do you think 16-year-old David would make of this season and how it's gone so far?
0: I think he'll be over the moon. You know, when I was 16 and you look up into the players, for example, I was looking up to Casillas and stuff like that, and I'm in the same ladder right now, you know, competing for the Champions League, champions of England. And you should say everything has paid off, every sweat outside, every training, every call to home, and every moment that you are by yourself. You'll be very, very proud of the journey that we have taken.
1: Did you always have faith?
0: Yeah, always. Never lost the faith.
1: Amazing. It's been a real pleasure to speak to you. Thank you.
2: Thank you very much.
1: And good luck.
2: Thank you.
3: Oh, thanks to David there with the man of fascinating, especially all the stuff about Southport Football Club. All right, ahead, a timely piece of news for all Argentina footy fans, and it's going right down to the wire in the NBA's Western Conference Finals. Take a bow, Wemby. That's just ahead. Stick around.
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1: Welcome back to you now in the NBA. The Western Conference Finals are heading to a Game 7. This has been

0: Such a fascinating series. Just when it seems like one team has the other one well and truly figured out, they flip the script in the very next game. It feels like the series was meant to go the distance. Spurs superstar Victor Wembanyama didn't speak to reporters after game five, but came out making a real statement of intent right off the bat. He hit two threes in the first 90 seconds of this game alone. By the end of the first half, he had more points and shot attempts than he'd had all of game five. This one was all San Antonio here against the Thunder in the fourth quarter. I mean, how do you stop this guy? Just throw the ball up for the one-handed alley-oop there. Spurs going on to win it easily, 118-91, forcing game seven Saturday night. Head coach Mitch Johnson full of praise for the French phenom.
1: His passion and desire for being right where he is and at the forefront of it all, and to take the responsibility and the role and the burden of what he does, I don't know what else to say. He is comfortable with that, regardless of the outcome and what that may look like. And I think that's maybe his biggest growth this year, of not waiting for it to be perfect or necessarily to know what to do all the time, but attack the moment and have the right approach and live with the results.
0: Oh, the Thunder will know they need to get their man SGA back on track if they are to have any hope at all in Game 7. He struggled again, I will say, on Thursday. Held to just 15 points on 6-for-18 from the field, but the back-to-back MVP saying all he can do is his trust in his game and that those same shots will fall.
2: A lot of the shots that I'm shooting, I've shot plenty of times before and they feel good. They're just not going in. But yeah, it's too late to abandon my work and abandon my game and who I am. This late in the season, I got to trust it and live or die by it. Anything can happen in a game seven. Like, it's win or go home. It being in your building is nice, but, like, it doesn't really mean anything. Like, you have to go out there and be the better basketball team or else your season's done, and that's what it comes down to.
0: Some big news from the world of football. Lionel Messi will play for defending champs Argentina at the World Cup, which gets underway on June the 11th in Mexico. The United States and Canada also co-hosting the global icon who turns 39 in the third week of June. Inspired the Albiceleste to a third World Cup triumph in Qatar in 2022, following that famous penalty shootout triumph over France. Messi will join fellow icon Cristiano Ronaldo as the only male players to play in six World Cups. Ahead on World Sport, more on the build-up to Saturday's big Champions League final in Hungary. Eyes on the prize as old Big Ears makes its way all the way to Budapest. Stick around, moments away.
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0: Continuing the countdown now to Saturday's big Champions League final between Paris Saint-Germain, newly crowned Premier League champs Arsenal. PSG had never before been crowned champions of Europe before last year, but now the French giants are looking to make even more history by going back-to-back. Let's join our colleagues at TNT Sports now, French football expert Julien Laurence and three-time Premier League winner with the Gunners, Martin Keown.
8: Yes, we're here in Budapest with Martin Keown just before the big final between PSG

0: Arsenal, first of all, Arsenal won the Premier League title, which is a big thing. But how do you think they will approach this final? Is it a bit of a bonus? There's less pressure. There's still a lot of expectation because it's a Champions League final.
1: I think the confidence that winning the Premier League will give them is a big one for them. Maybe that gives them some wings to play with a bit more freedom. I think it's going to be very tactical, Julian. Yeah. You know this PSG team, the manager, how detailed he is. Even from the kickoff, I think winning the toss is important.
0: Yeah, yeah.
1: So we're just looking now at the detail. I think it's interesting how the manager has got options all over the pitch. I'm not sure it's going to be Havertz or Gyökeres up top.
0: Yeah, yeah, I agree.
1: In the left back, Incapié's had a really good battle with Calafiori. Will Timber play? I think one thing that's interesting, when we lost these games last year to PSG, we didn't have Gabriel at the back.
0: In the semi-final.
1: And we didn't have a centre-forward.
0: That's true.
1: So Marino and Trossard played in either of those games. So now we've got, I think we've kind of come back to this, the PSG fans, I know that you're a little bit of a PSG fan, we'll see a different Arsenal this
0: time. Yes, for sure. And those two semi-finals were really close, actually. It could have gone the other way and Arsenal could have well qualified for the final last year. I think the fact that PSG played in the Champions League final last year and won it for the first time, I think even psychologically, but in terms of experience, is something important for the game tomorrow, because really in the Arsenal team, only Kai Havertz has been in the final before and scored and won it with Chelsea. Mikel Arteta was on the bench with Manchester City at the time on that defeat. And I wonder, when you remember the League Cup final for Arsenal this season against City at Wembley, for example, where maybe they didn't manage that game in the second half, especially both mentally and tactically, that they should have, especially in the second half. I think maybe the fact that you've already played a Champions League final before, if you're PSG, that you've won it already in the way you did last year in Munich, maybe that gives you a slight advantage.
1: These European finals are huge. And my abiding memory is the atmosphere, where you can't really think in the games. You know, losing the UEFA Cup final and the Cup Winners' Cup final, we won one, of course, and that's always a great day. Just PSG, you know, the way they've organised for the final, already a scene in the stadium, there's a seat, there's a shirt, there's a flag, there's a banner. You know, I'm not sure what's it. So they're preparing for the final. I'm seeing PSG shops everywhere. Like, you know, they've already rolled in their own merchandise, like, instantaneously. They only knew the final was coming here 3 weeks ago. So it's what you do on the pitch, what you deliver on the pitch. I think that League Cup final, that will give the manager and the players like a warm-up to what's coming, because this is going on a bigger scale. And the tactics, you know, were tricky for Arsenal that day, if you remember.
0: They blocked the lanes to our full-backs.
1: They didn't really press high, but they stopped us, and the game was... We watched our goalkeeper with his foot on the ball for most of the game. So it's going to be something similar, but I think with the amount of quality on the pitch, the wide players, Kvaratskhelia is a top talent. He's really aggressive.
0: That's one of the keys, you know, because if Mosquera plays a right back and not Timber, for Arsenal, we're not sure yet if Timber might not be much fit to start a game of this calibre, maybe. And then Kvaratskhelia, you can have all the tactics you want and all the game plans you want. At some point, that one individual that can make something magical out of nothing
1: Who's the most important player in this jigsaw puzzle and this picture that they create for PSG for you? Because you watch them a lot.
0: Yeah, I think Vitinha in that midfield, because I think the midfield is still, outside of the talent of Kvaratskhelia or Doué or Dembélé, and your front three are your game winners usually. The way Vitinha just orchestrates everything, you know, slow the tempo, accelerate the tempo, play wide or play centrally, play short or play long, all of that, I think he's a maestro really in his own way that I think the team just follows.
1: And from last year's team to this, are they slightly weaker? Donnarumma not playing. I thought he was absolutely amazing in those two games last year.
0: But Arsenal are a better team than last year too. I think PSG, even without Donnarumma, are a better team. Obviously. I mean, as you can see, there's so much to discuss, and that's just the beginning between Martin and I. So we look forward to this final. It should be a really great game, very tactical, very entertaining too. Back to you in the studio.
2: Should be. Thanks, guys. Should be a great final. All right, more World Sport after a quick break. Stay with us.
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0: see for yourself.
1: Well, before we know it, the 2026 World Cup will be upon us, the tournament taking place in the United States, in Canada and Mexico, with the opener at the famed Azteca Stadium on June the 11th. Over the years, some truly great players have taken center stage, but some true legends of the sport have also missed out. That's the subject of a new book by James Bennett called No Show, The World Cup Teams That Never Were. Manchester United icon George Best was one of those storied players who never did play on football's biggest stage for his country, Northern Ireland. I recently caught up with James to reflect on Best and indeed others who missed out.
2: He embodied the swinging 60s with his long hair, sideburns, his lifestyle away from the pitch, associating with celebrities. And obviously, it was that kind of self-destructive nature in terms of his lifestyle away from the pitch that ended up meaning that his career was a lot shorter than it might have been compared to some of the other players he played with at Man United, for instance. But you know, on the pitch, he was an absolute genius, and the fact that he had a short career almost makes it more compelling a story. It's just a shame that we never got to see him at a major international tournament, because unfortunately that is the one thing that kind of detracts from his legacy relative to other players of that nature. Someone like Diego Maradona, for instance, very similar player, very similar impact in club football. Diego Maradona won the World Cup. George Best never played in a World Cup. And I think that's what sets those two players apart in particular.
3: Where do you rank him amongst the greats, though? Where do you have him?
2: I think he's definitely up in the top 10 greatest players of all time for me. Certainly amongst British players, there are very few who compare, very few have his list of achievements. You'd be looking at his Man United teammates, Bobby Charlton and Dennis Law, and then maybe Kenny Dalglish later in Scotland. Then more recently, Gareth Bale, who had that incredible success, particularly at Real Madrid and for Wales, you know, as a Welshman. I feel very

0: it was that kind of self-destructive nature in terms of his lifestyle away from the pitch that ended up meaning that his career was a lot shorter than it might have been compared to some of the other players he played with at Man United, for instance. But you know, on the pitch, he was an absolute genius. And the fact that he had a short career almost makes it more compelling a story. It's just a shame that we never got to see him at a major international tournament because, unfortunately, that is the one thing that kind of detracts from his legacy relative to other players of that nature. Someone like Diego Maradona, for instance, very similar player, very similar impact in club football. Diego Maradona won the World Cup. George Best never played in a World Cup. And I think that's what sets those two players apart in particular.
1: Where do you rank him amongst the greats, though? Where do you have him?
0: I think he's definitely up in the top 10 greatest players of all time for me. Certainly amongst British players, there are very few who compare, very few have his list of achievements. You'd be looking at his Man United teammates, Bobby Charlton and Dennis Law, and then maybe Kenny Dalglish later in Scotland. And more recently, Gareth Bale, who had that incredible success, particularly at Real Madrid and for Wales, you know, as a Welsh fan, I feel very proud of that. But yeah, I think, you know, Best won the Ballon d'Or. He was recognised as the best player in the world at a very competitive time. I think that speaks volumes. And you only have to listen to players who played against him or players who played with him to know that he's held in huge esteem.
1: Another Manchester United legend is French great Eric Cantona. How is it possible a player of his quality never played in a World Cup?
0: Well, Cantona was very unfortunate to play for France at a time where they had a bit of a dip. So France were exceptional in the early 1980s. They won the Euros in 1984. Famously with Michel Platini as the captain and the best player. He was a legendary player. But then Platini retired and all the players from that generation got old. Cantona kind of came in. He had a bit of a falling out with one of the managers. He kind of dipped in and out of the team. And then when he came to England, his form significantly improved, particularly with Man United, leading them to all that success. But the French team wasn't quite there. It was just starting to get really good in 1993 when they had a really good chance to make the 1994 World Cup. They only needed a win from one of their last two matches. And unfortunately, they conceded two last-minute goals in both of them to lose both of them and lose out on a place in the World Cup in America in 1994. And that was a huge loss because I think Cantona could have had a real impact on that tournament. Shortly after, he was involved in the famous incident with a fan at Crystal Palace, which led to him being banned from football. And by the time he came back from his ban, the new French manager, Aimé Jacquet, picked Zinedine Zidane to effectively take on the role that Cantona had been adopting, and Cantona was never able to get back into the team.
1: This is putting you on the spot, but who for you is the greatest player to have never played at a World Cup and why?
0: Well, I think the players we've just talked about were second and third for me, but the first is Alfredo Di Stefano, who was the legendary Real Madrid forward in the 1950s when Real Madrid were winning European Cup after European Cup. He was the first player to win the Ballon d'Or, but unfortunately never played for a World Cup because he was born in Argentina but never really played much for Argentina, and then in the 1950s he was able to get eligibility to play for Spain. He comes into the Spanish team with so many other great players from Real Madrid and from Barcelona. They had a very exciting team, but because he kind of came in the last minute just as they were doing their qualifiers, it didn't quite gel and they didn't make it to the 1958 World Cup. He's in the squad 4 years later in 1962, but unfortunately, just before the first game, he gets injured, never plays in a World Cup match. You know, this is a man who's held in such high esteem in Real Madrid that he's effectively considered on a par, if not greater than Cristiano Ronaldo. And we know the, you know, stature that he has in the game. Alfredo Di Stefano was the Cristiano Ronaldo of his day and never played a major part in international football, which to me is an absolute tragedy.
1: Absolutely fascinating chat. That'll do it from myself and the team for this edition of World Sport. Thanks so much for your company. Stay with CNN. See you next time.
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0: The biggest classic rock hits do just that. 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
1: This is CNN. At this moment, a rescue attempt is underway to free five people trapped in a remote underground cave for more than a week. A CNN team is at the scene. We'll be bringing you an update on that in just a bit. It is 8 p.m. in Laos. It is 5 p.m. here in Abu Dhabi. I'm Eleni Jarkas. This is Connect the World. Also coming up on the show, a court stops U.S. plans for an Ebola quarantine facility in Kenya. Details on the blowback from the Director General of Africa Centers for Disease Control. In the meantime, markets in the U.S. are going to open in around 30 minutes from now. It is the last trading day for the month of May, and right now we're pointing to a positive start. You've got the Nasdaq, S&P and Dow all sitting in positive territory. It is as investors hope for a deal to end the Iran. We'll be monitoring all the developments on that front as well throughout the show. In the meantime, we are following breaking news out of Laos, where the race to rescue five men trapped inside a remote cave is underway. CNN is the first international news outlet at the scene. Will Ripley and his team had to take a helicopter to a remote area. Will filed this report for us, exclusive report a short time ago. Let's take a look.

0: Well, I want to show you now a second video also filed by CNN's Will Ripley and his team as they report from the ground near the search and rescue headquarters. Take a look.
1: This is the farthest we're allowed to go without getting permission to join rescue crews who are heading up that dirt road there. You can actually see the piece of heavy machinery that's being used to clear this road. They've been clearing the road in the last few days because they want to bring in a large generator, and in fact multiple generators that they're using to pump the water out of the cave. I just want to walk you around and show you a little bit more about this scene here. This is basically the main access road where they're bringing in food, they're bringing in supplies, and they're bringing in personnel. We just saw a team of cave divers who arrived here a short time ago. They actually flew in by military helicopter, landing in this small village. A lot of the people who are involved, not only in the search, but also those who are trapped in the caves themselves, they come from this surrounding village. And you can just see the condition of the roads here. You also see emergency vehicles like an ambulance on standby. You can see from the road, from the puddle there, how much it's been raining in recent days. But the good news today, if you look up, you can see it's been blue skies and they have had a period of dry weather. So they're saying that they've drained the water to the lowest levels inside the cave that it has been since the beginning of this search and rescue effort. And that means that in the coming hours, we're told they may attempt to bring the survivors out if their physical condition is well enough that they can actually walk out on their own and don't need to be carried out on stretchers. We've actually seen the divers practicing putting people on stretchers if need be, but some of the areas of the cave are so narrow, the survivors are gonna have to have the strength to crawl through themselves. And some of them have been saying that their health condition is deteriorating, sitting in that cave underground, breathing in that air. They're starting to really wear on them and take a toll on their bodies. So time is of the essence here at the search and rescue headquarters, as cave divers are hoping that they can bring these people safely home, although they're still searching for two others who remain missing. Will Ripley, CNN in Central Laos. Down into the cave, hoping that their loved ones can receive it. And they've been camped out there around the clock. So this has been really an ordeal, obviously, for the people underground who are now fighting to come back up to the surface. A very dangerous operation, by the way. Even skilled rescue divers can die in a situation like this, not to mention people who are weakened after spending so many days in such a precarious and difficult situation. And yet that is what's happening right now. A lot of people praying that they can pull together the strength to make it out of this cave safe and alive. And of course, the search is still continuing for two other villagers who are still missing inside the cave. We're waiting for official word about them, Kate.
2: Will, it's John Berman. If you can hear me, you are the world's sole possessor right now, I think, of a piece of audio which tells this story. So if you can play it again, can you play that phone message you got again so we can hear it and explain what it is and what it's saying and why it's so helpful? Do what you need to do. I know that it's obviously
3: story of my life. What's the passcode?
2: A technical bit of a issue here.
1: Isaac, can you show me where the voice memo is? We're gonna get access to the phone. It was not on my phone. This is Isaac, our star producer, by the way, one of our amazing team out here. We've got John, we've got Kocha, we've got Bex. These guys are champions that they got us on the air in the middle of the jungle. I mean, it's just incredible. Arranging a helicopter ride. So let me just play you again the last 15 seconds of this interview that we were doing right before the interview. Here, let's see. Time code 721. All right, play.
4: You are
5: Lee Kian Lee.
4: Lee Kian Lee.
5: Yeah.
4: Okay, you're a professional diver, right?
5: Yeah. We've been doing cave diving for 10 years already.
4: How many years, sir?
5: I think about 13 years.
4: 13 years. They're coming out.
5: Did they come out?
1: And then the phone disconnected. So again, nothing official, but there was a lot of excitement inside the cave, and the phone call cut off just as we were wrapping up a really important and interesting interview, because they were explaining to us how they're training these villagers to get out of this cave with their own power, and they're actually going to have to do some diving under ice cold water to do it. So this is what they're saying is they weren't sure if anybody was going to make it out tonight. They might need to wait until tomorrow to give them some time to rest because they've been working with them for so long. But it sounds like at least somebody maybe has made it through. And obviously we're waiting for any more details. There are ambulances, at least two of them behind me. There's another ambulance over there that are standing by to bring anybody to the hospital as quickly as possible. Also, medics, of course, on scene. About 100 people are up that road there, of course, now in pitch black, although they've lit the scene with generators. And obviously, we're obviously monitoring all of the social media, all of the video feeds that are coming out of the cave almost in real time, because they've been able to miraculously install Wi-Fi down in the cave. And the villagers have even been sending video messages up to their loved ones. But being sending a video message is a lot different from actually crawling physically through very, very difficult. If you see the map of the cave, to go from 800 feet down through ice cold water and then up at times a 45 degree angle to get out, it's not for the faint hearted, and certainly not for somebody that's been underground as long as they have. But this is what they're going to have to do it right now in order to come out of this situation alive.
2: They're coming out is what it said on that phone message that you were able to play. And Will, if you can, I want you to describe where you are on planet Earth right now so people understand how remote your location is, then where you are vis-a-vis this cave, and then where the people in the cave are and how the mechanics of this are all going to work.
1: So we are in central Thailand in Longjiang, which is a province that may be familiar to some Americans, because during the Vietnam War, it's very close to here, that there was a secret CIA base. It was actually a city that was never on any map during the Vietnam War, but it was a key military intelligence gathering hub. It's about a 45-minute helicopter flight to get here from the capital of Laos, which is what we did. Our drivers that took a lot of our gear, they had to drive more than 10 hours through roads that are so treacherous, you can't drive on them at night. You can only pass on these roads, many of them dirt roads, during the daytime hours. So you have to leave early in the morning to get here before the sun goes down, because at night there's too high of a risk of accidents. There's also millions of American bombs that were dropped on the jungle terrain between the capital and where we are right now. Many of those bombs are unexploded, and every year people in Laos still die from running into unexploded ordnance. So the fact that these people went through thick jungle up to this cave, which is about a 40-minute walk up this dirt road behind me, this barricade here is kind of the line where you can't pass it unless you're an emergency worker or a family member. Even hiking through jungle, even clearing this road potentially could be risky. So you might ask, what were these people doing in this cave in the first place in the middle of monsoon season, where it's been raining every day except for today, where there's been a break in the rain? They were going in that cave because they were looking for gold. There have been reports that there are pockets of gold that have been found in that cave, and there's actually some people that live in villages around here that make a living and try to support their families by crawling into these dangerous spaces, mining in these areas, and looking for gold. The problem with that is that everybody's working individually. They're not working as part of some greater corporation. These are individuals that are trying to go into the cave to find gold. And so as a result, there's no coordination. They may or may not have been aware of the weather forecast that day, that the monsoon rains caused the cave to flood in a matter of minutes. And also, when they were trapped, they actually didn't know how many other people were inside the cave. The only reason that we know about the people being inside the cave is that there was one person who knew that there were others in the group who managed to escape on day one. And that's the reason why they began the search, because one person who knew the cave well was able to escape despite the rising waters and to alert everybody. Otherwise, we might not even be out here right now. They could have been stuck down there for even longer.
3: And now where we are in this moment, waiting for more information after you had that, if you had that phone call where you heard someone say they're coming out, Who are you talking to, Will? Like, how do they know? Where are they?
1: So Li Tian, who we were on the phone with, is one of the experienced divers who actually has been. We actually saw a military helicopter with divers arrive shortly after we did this afternoon. There were other helicopters that have been arriving in the last couple of days. You have divers from Thailand. You have a Finnish cave diving expert. You have experts that have flown in from France, really from all over the world. Anybody who knows how to deal with cave rescues. And remember, they had a major cave rescue, not here in Laos, but in Thailand back in 2018, when the Wild Boar soccer team was stranded underground. They were all eventually rescued safely after 18 days. But actually, one of the military that were actually assigned to help rescue them, they actually perished in Thailand during that rescue. So these rescuers, these cave divers, including the one that we were on the phone with, really are putting their lives on the line to go in there selflessly and to try to get these less experienced villagers who maybe have some experience in mines, but not the kind of operation to get them out of a flooded mine like what's happening right now.
3: Just amazing as this is unfolding. Well, you and your team are doing amazing reporting on the ground. And this is all happening as we speak. We're going to stick close to Will. He's working his sources very clearly and successfully. And we're going to bring you updates. As we heard on that phone call from that diver that Will was just talking about, they're coming out. Who and where are they? We will keep very close to this and bring you updates as they come in. We'll be right back.
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0: 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We're going for a cruise with some easy listening. 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
2: Right, before the break, you were watching exclusive breaking news as CNN's team on the ground near that cave in Laos. We will stay very close to all of that. Will Ripley is on the ground and following developments for us as they happen. But now to a major question, and this, of course, has been happening for almost 3 months now. Deal or no deal, U.S. officials say Washington and Tehran have reached a tentative agreement to open the critical Strait of Hormuz and start nuclear talks. But President Donald Trump has yet to give his approval. Vice President J.D. Vance saying that what he calls a couple of language points are still being discussed. Pakistan, a key mediator between the U.S. and Iran, says its foreign minister will meet with U.S. Secretary of State Marco Rubio in Washington. That's happening in the next hour, while we wait to hear if they have a deal. Iran is warning of what it calls utter ruin if the war resumes. I want to get now to White House, and we've got CNN's Kevin Liptak standing by for us. I mean, to be honest, so much back and forth, Kevin, and it's been happening for quite some time. What is the likelihood of President Trump approving this deal? What are you hearing?
3: Well, officials seem to think that they're getting closer to a final deal, but it is, quite hard to tell whether this is something real or if this is another mirage. You know, we've been down this road before where it seems as if a deal is in hand only for everything to kind of fall apart. And so the way we understand it is that the Iranians came to the United States or to the Americans this week, said that they were comfortable with the text of the deal. President Trump told his advisors that he needed a few days to decide whether to sign off on it. You know, according to the officials that I've been speaking with today, they think it's unlikely that the president is going to sign off unless he has a firm assurance that the Iranian Supreme Leader has given his approval.

0: Times says its foreign minister will meet with U.S. Secretary of State Marco Rubio in Washington. That's happening in the next hour while we wait to hear if they have a deal. Iran is warning of what it calls utter ruin if the war resumes. I want to get now to White House, and we've got CNN's Kevin Liptak standing by for us. I mean, to be honest, so much back and forth, Kevin, and it's been happening for quite some time. What is the likelihood of President Trump approving this deal? What are you hearing?
1: Well, officials seem to think that they're getting closer to a final deal, but it is, I think quite hard to tell whether this is something real or if this is another mirage. You know, we've been down this road before where it seems as if a deal is in hand only for everything to kind of fall apart. And so the way we understand it is that the Iranians came to the United States or to the Americans this week, said that they were comfortable with the text of the deal. President Trump told his advisors that he needed a few days to decide whether to sign off on it. You know, according to the officials that I've been speaking with today, they think it's unlikely that the president is going to sign off unless he has a firm assurance that the Iranian supreme leader has given his approval to the deal. And so it seems as if we're still in a place where each side wants to make sure the other is going to agree to it before they give the final approval. The deal that's coming together now would reopen the Strait of Hormuz. This is according to a U.S. official. The Iranians would lift their constrictions on the strait. It would be open to traffic, no tolls, unrestricted to commercial vessels passing through. And then the U.S. would start this phased lifting of the blockade that they have put in place of the Iranian ports. And I think the hope has been that doing this progressive approach, I would give an incentive to the Iranians to start pulling out their mines that they have put in the waterway over the last several months or so. The deal would also include the phased financial relief that the Iranians are looking for, you know, lifting of sanctions and unfreezing of assets. That's going to be a very politically difficult topic for the president, who has spent the last year or so talking about the quote unquote pallets of cash that were delivered to Iran as part of the Obama era nuclear deal. And so how all of that is kind of massaged politically, I think, will be something to watch. But of course, the critical issue, which is Iran's nuclear program, has sort of been punted to the next phase of negotiations. The two sides will discuss some of the thorniest issues, and in particular, what happens to Iran's stockpile of highly enriched uranium.

0: constrictions on the strait. It would be open to traffic, no tolls, unrestricted to commercial vessels passing through. And then the U.S. would start this phased lifting of the blockade that they have put in place of the Iranian ports. And I think the hope has been that doing this progressive approach would give an incentive to the Iranians to start pulling out their mines that they have put in the waterway over the last several months or so. The deal would also include the phased financial relief that the Iranians are looking for, you know, lifting of sanctions and unfreezing of assets. That's going to be a very politically difficult topic for the president, who has spent the last year or so talking about the quote-unquote pallets of cash that were delivered to Iran as part of the Obama-era nuclear deal. And so how all of that is kind of massaged politically, I think, will be something to watch. But of course, the critical issue, which is Iran's nuclear program, has sort of been punted to the next phase of negotiations. The two sides will discuss some of the thorniest issues, and in particular, what happens to Iran's stockpile of highly enriched uranium as part of the next phase of discussions that will last about 60 days. And so we do have sort of the broad contours of the deal. We don't know yet whether the two sides are, you know, finalized in some of the understandings and some of the language and text. So I think all in all, we're in a position where it still is uncertain whether this deal is going to be reached or not. But it does seem as if there's optimism, at least at the White House, that they're getting closer to something final.
1: Yeah, well, Kevin, we'll be watching this consequential meeting happening in the next hour in D.C. as well. Kevin Libertak for us with that update. Thank you so much. Well, Israel is moving to tighten its grip on Gaza. Speaking during an interview in the occupied West Bank on Thursday, Prime Minister Benjamin Netanyahu said the IDF has been directed to take over 70% of the enclave, and that would be in violation of the October 2025 ceasefire agreement between Israel and Hamas. Under that deal, Israeli forces had to withdraw to a so-called yellow line, which left them in control of just over half of Gaza. And here's how he described that plan.
2: Right now, we are tightening our grip on Hamas. Yes, we are now in 60% of the territory in the Gaza Strip. We were at 50%. We moved to 60%. My directive is to move to take it step by step. First of all, 70. Let's start with that. We are tightening our grip on them from every direction, and we will deal with the remnants.
1: Russia's war in Ukraine has again been and seen destruction to neighboring countries, this time in Romania, where a drone hit an apartment building, injuring two people. The building is located in Galați, close to the Ukrainian border. The Romanian Defense Ministry says this is the 28th time Russian drones have breached its airspace since starting attacks on Kyiv's nearby ports, leaving people in Romania to question the intent.
3: It's another provocation by the Russians. I don't believe this was an accident. This has happened too many times for the Russians to be doing this by accident. Either that or they're highly incompetent at waging war. But NATO needs to do something about this.
1: CNN's Sebastian Schuckler is across the story for us. He joins us now from Berlin. Sebastian, good to have you with us. Give me a sense of the damage that has been incurred in Romania.
4: Yeah, good afternoon, Eleni. I think the damage here has been relatively sustained in the broader context. This drone, this Garand 2 drone that crossed the border from Ukraine into Romania, struck this apartment building, and it only injured two people. And I say only injured, which of course is always horrible to hear, but the fatalities obviously could have been much worse. And what experts on the ground are saying is that had it just struck a few floors below, we could really be looking at a mass casualty incident. But Eleni, the context again around how this and why this drone struck this building, I think, is also important to note. What we saw last night in Ukrainian airspace once again is a launching of drones and missiles across all of Ukraine, but in particular in this southern western part of the country around the city of Odessa. And these targets appear to have been a string of ports along the Danube River, which separates Ukraine and Romania. Crimea, and this drone appears to have exited

0: Russian airspace and entered Romanian airspace, where it ultimately hit this building. What the Romanians have been saying is that they tracked it all the way. It entered its airspace at 1:52 a.m. and it traveled for some 10 kilometers, but they weren't able to bring it down because they were worried about the knock-on effect, the collateral damage that would have of remnants of it and parts of its own missile that would shoot it down falling on populated areas. So in that sense, the numbers of injured here are relatively low as opposed to what they could be. Of course, Eleni, the Romanians themselves are absolutely furious by what has happened because two people have been injured, which is something that, although Romania has seen attacks like this before and has been the recipient of these errant drones, there has never been people injured. Take a listen to what the Romanian president, who's just been speaking on state TV, has been telling the Romanian people.
1: Am avut noaptea trecută un incident grav.
2: We had a serious incident last night in which two Romanian citizens were injured, and the entire responsibility for this incident lies with Russia, a country that has been waging a war of aggression against Ukraine for more than 4 years. In view of this situation, the Consul General of the Russian Federation in Constanta has been declared persona non grata, and the Consulate General of the Russian Federation in Constanta will close.
0: So the ire of the Romanian president there. Russia, for its part, has said, Dmitry Peskov, the spokesperson for the Russian president who's traveling in Kazakhstan right now, has said the president is aware of exactly what happened, and the Russian foreign ministry issued a fairly blasé statement where it said Westerners need the publicity surrounding the drone in Romania to divert attention from Zelensky's murder of children in Stalybilsk, which is a reference to an attack launched by Ukrainian armed forces in the occupied region of Luhansk, where Russian armed forces say some 21 college students were killed in that strike, something that the Ukrainians refute entirely. Eleni, a very delicate situation and something that we're seeing across this region are becoming more and more prevalent.
3: All right, we appreciate your reporting there, Sebastian Shukla, for us. Now I want to take you to a shocking sight. At Cape Canaveral, a Blue Origin rocket blew up on a launch pad overnight during a ground test. We're told everyone's okay, no casualties, but the New Glenn rocket that was supposed to be part of lunar missions won't be going anywhere. Blue Origin is calling this an anomaly, which is space speak for an explosion or mishap. Look at that explosion. All right, we leave you with this image as we go to a break, and I'll be back right after this. Stay with CNN.
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2: Welcome back. I'm Eleni Jokas, live in Abu Dhabi, and you're watching Connect the World. Right now, we're closely following the evacuation operation for five men trapped inside a remote cave in Laos. During a phone interview with CNN, rescue divers were heard shouting, "They are coming out." The stranded men are over 200 meters inside that flooded cave system. And once they emerge, they will be taken to waiting ambulances. We expect a new live report from Will Whippy any moment now, and we will bring that to you as soon as we can. U.S. President Donald Trump is weighing a deal with Iran that would reopen the Strait of Hormuz. Now, that's according to officials, and they say Washington and Tehran have reached a tentative agreement, and U.S. Secretary of State Marco Rubio is set to meet soon with his Pakistani counterpart. In the meantime, we're seconds away from the start of trade in New York. This would be the last trading day for the month of May. All right. It has been, of course, a major case of whiplash over the last few months, and that's because of the war in Iran. The closure of the Strait of Hormuz, that has been sending oil prices moving all over the place and, of course, affecting the way corporate America is responding. But markets have actually been really resilient. You've got the Dow Jones flat, slightly positive right now. S&P and Nasdaq also in an upward trajectory at this moment as we close off the month of May. In the meantime, we are also focusing on oil prices, which, of course, are focusing very closely on what happens with that deal between the U.S. and Iran. We'll focus on that story in just a moment. In the meantime, health workers in Africa are in an uphill battle to halt the spread of the Ebola virus. The Democratic Republic of Congo has now reported more than 1,000 suspected cases, and nearly 250 people are believed to have died from Ebola. In neighboring Uganda, the numbers are thankfully much smaller but rising. The World Health Organization is calling the outbreak an emergency of international concern. Dr. Jean Kaseya is the Director General of the Africa CDC. He now joins me from Bujumbura in Burundi. Dr. Kaseya, great to have you with us. Thank you so much. This is an important moment, and I want to focus on the pledges that you have received over the last few days from partners. Those pledges have almost halved in the past week. Do you know why they've reneged on those pledges, and what does that mean for your response on the ground?
3: We need to know that this outbreak is serious. And we had a meeting with all partners based on the regional plan that was developed by all countries. We were looking for $319 million. We got pledges for around $489 million. And suddenly, these pledges is going down. And yesterday, we had only 218 million. What we are saying, and this is why I came to see the president of Burundi, who is also leading the African Union, to call for a meeting of heads of state next week, and to see how to bring also our partners for now to decide how much we need to put to finalize, you know, what we started to do. We need to stop this outbreak from today.
2: Okay, so let me ask you this, Doctor, and this is quite important. You've also been very vocal about some of the flight bans and the travel bans that have been put in place, specifically focused on Uganda, the DRC, and South Sudan, where there are no active cases. Do you believe that the reaction from the international community is the right approach right now, given that we are also heading close to the World Cup, where Canada, the US, and Mexico

0: Mexico have also instituted protocols.
1: I think Western countries, they didn't learn from the COVID lesson. We in Africa, we developed a mistrust vis-a-vis Western countries. We are thinking that when they were coming to us, they took time to learn from that. What we are seeing today, with all of these travel restrictions, knowing that this is a very important moment for the world, what we are seeing, the international regulations is clear on that. We don't close our border. We put in place measures to test or to protect people. Closing our borders, not helping people to fly, this one is increasing the mistrust, and this mistrust will also lead for other actions that can come from Africa. And our call today is Africa needs solidarity from our partners. Let us work together.
0: Okay, Dr. Kaseya, we also know that there was an effort by the U.S. government to open up an Ebola treatment facility specifically for any U.S. citizens that were affected in the DRC. The Kenyan High Court has just blocked that decision. What is your understanding of what's going on right now? And do you agree with opening up other facilities in countries where there are no active cases? What is the risk of doing that?
1: We need first to know that Kenya is a high-risk country. We, in Africa CDC, we mapped around 11 countries that are high risk in addition to the two countries that are affected. And we also know that Kenya is a hub for African countries. I didn't have official communication from the Kenyan government, but I made it clear yesterday that there are a number of concerns that we are sharing, and I would want to hear more about how Kenyan government is approaching that without before making further comment.
0: Okay, let me ask you this. In terms of containing the Ebola outbreak and the spread, you've dealt with that before in 2018. We know what happened in West Africa in 2014. What needs to happen right now to ensure this doesn't become a regional crisis and potentially a global crisis?
1: Currently, this outbreak is already a regional outbreak. As you know, when an outbreak is in more than one country, it becomes a regional issue. But I understand you want to know if it can be extended to other countries, not only in the region, but also on the continent. What we are doing, and this is what the head of state will also discuss, we are putting in place strong cross-border measures. We are putting in place capacity to test, to isolate, and also to report timely. We are having all of this mechanism in mostly all African countries currently. I think I'm so confident that with what we are putting in place, we can prevent the spread, the huge spread of this outbreak.
0: You know, I mentioned the World Cup a little earlier, and I want to circle back to this because I think it's important. There is major concern with players that would be traveling to host countries, importantly for fans as well. Are you concerned about potential super spreader events? You know, are you suggesting quarantining for 20 days because that's how long it takes for Ebola basically to sort of really show up in someone's system? What is your suggestion right now, as frankly, there's fear spreading around what we're seeing?
1: Look, as a public health leader, I need to make sure that we don't spread the outbreak in other countries and other continents. This is obvious. But we need also to know

0: There are other measures that we can take to prevent that. And currently, we are in conversation with our partners to understand all of these measures that they are putting in place. Yes, from one side, a country like DRC for decades, they didn't go to World Cup. It's an excitement for them to go to participate. And some of them, they are not understanding and they are ready to do the tests. They are ready to do everything that us countries, they are requesting. I think the conversation is ongoing because we cannot limit, we cannot stop these people to celebrate this World Cup. It's for all of us.
1: Yeah. All right. Well, Dr. Kaseya, I know that you're putting a lot of effort on the ground in terms of resources, in terms of protecting people. I know it's a big job ahead of you. I wish you and all the health workers on the ground the very best as you face this reality. So thank you so much for joining us. We appreciate your time. We have some breaking news that I want to take you to now. We've got CNN's Will Ripley on the ground outside that Lao cave giving us an exclusive live update. Let's take you to CNN US for that report.
2: เราดีใจภูมิใจคนต่างประเทศมาสวยเดือขอบคุณ
3: I say I'm so happy that the foreigner has come to help. I cannot say thank enough.
2: ตื่นเต้นดีใจที่สุดเห็นทายเห็นสามี
3: excited
4: And so we don't know yet the identity of the first villager to make it out, but obviously families are gathering here. They want to know who it is. I'll just play the last 15 seconds of the call for you one more time.
5: How many years, sir?
6: I think about 13 years.
5: 13 years.
6: They're coming out.
5: Are they coming out?
4: So...We don't know who's coming out yet, but we'll find out soon, and we'll be here monitoring it. Kocha, thank you for everything that you've done. I'm in awe.
7: It's a miracle.
4: Well, the hard work of our team that's been out here to get us on the air has also been a miracle, and everybody back at headquarters as well. We appreciate the support. It takes a village. But we're here, and we're going to stay out here watching what happens.
8: Because some, I mean, more information will come, especially with the contacts that you have. And I'm just thinking, as we're looking at the video, and we're hearing from both of you,The conditions that they are facing, it's not just that they have been in darkness without, you know, adequate food and water maybe for more than a week. You have the temperature of the water you said was absolutely frigid down there, which is understandable. You have, there's also the air quality that had started becoming something of a question in the last couple of days because of problems of airflow actually getting in and some, and I'm going to screw it up, Will, but like sulfur something or other was in, mixed in the air as well. What is the latest on that?
4: You bring up a really interesting, yeah, I'm really glad you brought that up, Kate, because that's a super interesting and kind of,like disgusting detail. Part of the reason why the air quality in the cave has been deteriorating is because rotten bat eggs have been emitting poisonous gas, and some of the rescuers from these rotten bat eggs have, it's actually caused them to be dizzy and have to sit down and have to get medical treatment on the outside of the cave. So you've got a whole lot of unpleasant things that you're dealing with when you're 800 feet undergroundstuck in a cave. You've got moldy, pitch black, muddy water from the surface. You've got rotten bat eggs, and you're in total darkness. You know, another interesting fact, the villagers, obviously they had no sense really of time. There's no daylight. You know, they didn't have any light. They were down there in black, pitch black. So when the rescuers arrived, the villagers insisted that they had been down there for 18 days.They said that they counted and they were sure that it's 18 days. But in fact, what officials say at that time, they had only been down there for 7 days. Those 7 days in those conditions felt like 18 days. And now you can only imagine how slow time must be ticking away as they look at these maybe final hours inside the cave and knowing the dangerous journey they have to get from the chamber they're stuck in to breathing fresh air finally again at the mouth of the cave, 850 feet away with icy black water and 45 degree climbs to get there.
9: What, one very quick question. Each person, do we know if each person has to
7: get all the way out before they try to get the next, even begin taking the next person out? Or will they all start moving one by one as soon as they can?
4: I believe, correct me if I'm wrong, it's one by one, right, mm-hmm. Coaches? So they're not, they don't have to move everybody out in a group and then take them to the next. They have to go one at a time because it's too narrow.
9: Yes.
4: You can't even have people going down and going up at the same time. So you can only, there's only room for one person to pass through. So I believe it's one villager at a time. Now, whether, are they going to try to have others dive tonight or?
2: We don't know for certain. When I spoke to my Thai diver, he said it depends on it.

0: Yeah. So I think we don't know the answer to that yet, but it does seem as if maybe they're asking who feels strong enough, who feels like they're up to this. And obviously the divers that have been down there training with them also would have an assessment of, okay, who's doing all right, who can try to make it. But one of the reasons why they're really trying to get this done now is because we have had a rare break in the weather. We haven't seen rain since we landed today, and every other day that they've been engaged in the search, there's been heavy rain. It's rainy season, it's monsoon season. Mm-hmm. The rain can pop up out of nowhere. And if there was another big storm, that could flood the tunnels again, and this problem could get a lot worse. There'd be more people down there when that happened.
1: Yeah, I was saying, and put even more people in danger who are in there trying to help them get out. To both of you, thank you so much. Much more to come. We are waiting for updates from Will and our team on the ground. Thank you both so, so much.
2: All right, Will Ripley there on the ground in Laos monitoring those rescue operations. Five men that have been found in that cave, very treacherous conditions, cold, and of course were trapped for over 7 days. On Wednesday they were found, and it seems that the rescuers are making headway. Two more people are still missing. We've got CNN's Will Ripley on the ground there in Laos, and he of course will be giving us more information as we get it. Really consequential moment right now. Importantly, it is monsoon season. Will Ripley was telling us about that. They had to pump out the water from the flooded cave, which made these rescue operations a lot more difficult. And again, just in a very remote area, these villagers actually had gone into the cave looking for gold and of course became trapped there because of the rain, because of the flooding within the cave. Rescue teams, of course, on the ground there, finding the villagers, and they were in, of course, very dire conditions. And importantly, they were hungry, waiting for some water, fresh water. Clearly now, very different scenario that we're talking about. Hopefully a moment where we can celebrate and see some of these villagers that will be exiting. They were 260 meters from the cave's entrance. A big question around whether anyone would find them. And the question is, how did we even know that these men were trapped? Apparently, one of the people that went into the cave searching for gold decided to leave. He made his way out and, of course, alerted authorities that these colleagues were trapped. Again, very important to note, two people still missing. And we're seeing some of the images now in terms of the rescuers trying to get into the cave. And as you can see, very tight spaces, very confined. We're talking about very dark area. And now the big question is getting those villagers out. Right, we're going to a very short break. We're monitoring this story. I'll be back with an update right after this. Stick with CNN. All right, we're not going to break. We have Will Ripley, who's on the ground in Laos. And Will, can you hear me? All right, you're there.
0: Hi, Eleni. Yes,
2: see
0: I
2: you.
0: Can. Hello.
2: Great reporting. We're watching to see. Yeah, tell me what tell me in terms of developments, we're waiting for that moment where people will be coming out. What are you hearing?
0: Right. So we were on the phone with one of the rescue divers, a rescue diver from Malaysia, who was called in to help assist with this rescue. And he was giving us information from inside the cave. He was telling us how the rescue divers have spent several hours in the inner chamber of the cave teaching these five villagers who are stuck how to basically dive through a 30 meter, about 100 foot long chamber of ice cold black water.

0: water to get to a second chamber where then they have to take off the diving equipment and climb and walk, but mostly climb and crawl their way out for about 220 more meters or several hundred feet to get to the mouth of the cave. Right when we were wrapping the conversation with the diver as he was explaining this process to us, something happened on the phone, and I'll play that for you now.
1: We've been doing camp diving for 10 years already.
2: How many years, sir?
1: I think about 13 years.
2: 13 years. They're coming out.
0: And then the phone call disconnected. We then confirmed from that same rescue diver that one of the villagers had been able to leave the chamber where they were trapped. He arrived in a second chamber where the other rescue divers were located, and now we believe he's in the process of preparing to or climbing the additional remaining 200 or so meters, sometimes at a 45 degree angle, to get out to the mouth of the cave and to breathe in fresh air. So these developments have been happening as we've been speaking. None of this had been announced officially or made public by officials yet. It was on this phone call earlier when that happened. We have had more officials arriving here throughout the hour. Apparently there is a governor that has just arrived on the scene who has asked us or told us that we need to stop broadcasting. A coach, our producer, is speaking with them right now. So I'm not sure what's going to happen, but we're hoping that we can stay out here, Eleni, and continue to monitor this situation. Obviously, we want to see these two ambulances that are standing by here to bring any survivors back.
3: Yeah, I mean, if you need to drop off, just let us know. But I think the story is so consequential. We're all watching very closely and hoping for the best. When I look at the map of the cave, those very tight, confined spaces you need highly trained rescuers and divers to help these villagers to move through those spaces. What are you hearing in terms of, how difficult this is going to be to try and move them through, even though you heard that, that conversation, that they will be coming out very soon? We're seeing some of these images. We're talking about a very delicate, very difficult rescue mission.
0: Yeah, I mean, it's really been an extraordinary and really well-concerted and coordinated effort between the Laotian authorities, who called in experts from Thailand. Laos and Thailand are very close. It was described by our producer Kocha almost like brother and sister culturally. So they've been working together really seamlessly on the scene here to coordinate this effort. Obviously, the experts from Thailand are very familiar in what it takes to rescue someone from a cave, because they rescued the wild boar soccer team from a cave in Thailand back in 2018, and they were able to bring back all of the members of that team and their coaches alive after 18 days underground. So they have said that they've been putting lessons from that cave rescue in 2018 to use during this cave rescue here in Laos. But obviously the circumstances are very different. The cave back in 2018 was a natural cave. It was a much larger cave, whereas the mining shaft that they're stuck in, about 40 minutes walk up a hill behind me. You can't see now because it's after dark, but it's basically a very steep dirt road to get up there to the mouth of the cave. It's very narrow, hand dug, potentially unstable, and very prone to flooding. If another rainstorm were to break out, those caverns could actually fill up with water again in a matter of minutes. And you have rescue divers that are risking their lives right now to go down there and to try to help these villagers get out while we have a window of dry weather, which has given them this rare opportunity perhaps to get the water levels low enough that they don't have to swim more. They only have to dive through about 30 meters of water, as opposed to potentially having to swim through hundreds of meters of water if the tunnels were to fill back up again if a major rainstorm were to hit.
3: Yeah, and please take me through that, because I know that they had to pump some of the water out. We know that naturally in caves the temperature drops, so you know when you talk about freezing cold water, that just complicates everything. Give me a sense about the conditions as you understand them.
0: Yeah, so what the diver that we were speaking with on the phone said is that the water levels were higher than what we thought they were, because they've had large generators up on top of this hill here at the

0: mouth of the cave, these generators have been working around the clock to pump the water out. And yet still the water is so deep that they're going to have to dive through some of it. And the temperature of the water is extraordinarily low. On top of that, the air quality in the cave has been deteriorating, partially because of CO2, partially because of rotting bat eggs, which have been emitting a poisonous chemical that's actually caused some of the rescue divers to feel dizzy and have to sit down. So people, the villagers who've been stuck there now for 10 days, have been complaining that they're having a harder time breathing. So they're not necessarily in the best physical condition, having to undertake a dive that they're not trained for. They've never had to try before. This is probably the first time they're having to use this equipment, and they have to go through 30 meters of pitch black, ice cold water just to get to the second chamber and then begin that arduous climb out of the cave.
1: Yeah. Yeah, exactly. And, you know, hungry, thirsty, stuck for 10 days. You've also been speaking to some community members and some family members. What are they telling you about this moment?
0: I'm not sure if we have any control room, if we have any of the sound queued up, but I would like to play a snippet of our interview with the wife of one of the men who has been found alive in the cave. She was describing him as a man who served in the military, who's very strong, and she said she felt really confident that he was gonna be able to make it out. Control room, let me know if we have that to toss to, otherwise I'll assume that we do not. But she basically broke down in tears because she said she really wants to see him. She hasn't slept and has barely been able to eat in 9 days. Let me play you just a portion of our conversation.
2: What's the first thing you're going to say to him when you see him?
3: I say I'm so happy that the foreigner has come to help. I cannot say thank enough.
0: So she doesn't know, nobody knows yet the identity of the first villager who has made it out, but a lot of family members are gathering here hoping that their loved ones are either out or on the way out. Everybody just kind of waiting for who's going to be coming down this road from the top of that mountain and that cave where five people have gone through an extraordinarily difficult ordeal for the last 10 days, and there are still two villagers who are officially reported missing. We still don't know their status at this point.
1: All right, well, Will, thank you so much for your incredible reporting. So good to have you on the ground there. We'll be watching with you so closely. We're going to a very short break. We'll catch up with you right after this. Stick with CNN. Second hour of Connect the World starts soon.

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3: 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The biggest classic rock hits do just that. 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And on TuneIn's Classic Rock Hits, you'll find only the best in high-octane awesomeness. 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
4: This is CNN. Happening now, breaking news, they're coming out. CNN is live from the cave rescue site and talking with divers who are working to get those trapped out of the cave.
5: They're coming out. They're coming out.
6: And then the phone disconnected. So, again, nothing official, but
4: so dramatic. We're following the very latest on this urgent rescue operation happening right now. Plus, massive fireball. Blue Origin's rocket explodes during a ground test. What led to the catastrophe? And later, Pam Bondi behind closed doors. Right now, the former attorney general is speaking to the House Oversight Committee about her handling of the Epstein files, but she won't be under oath and her interview won't be videotaped.
7: And reckless incursion, that's what the U.S. is calling a Russian drone strike on an apartment building in Romania, a NATO ally. The U.S. ambassador to NATO now vowing to defend, quote, every inch of the key military alliance. Plus, one-on-one with Democratic Senator Cory Booker. I'll speak to this key member of the Foreign Relations Committee about the negotiations to try to end the war in Iran and the very tense clashes outside an ICE facility in his home state of New Jersey. And later, spelling showdown. There's a new national spelling bee champion. We have all the record-setting highlights that's coming up. Welcome to our viewers here in the United States and around the world. I'm Wolf Blitzer with Pamela Brown, and you're in the Situation Room.
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7: The breaking news, they're coming out. Those words just moments ago from a diver working to rescue five people trapped in this flooded cave. And we've just learned that one of those trapped has now made it out of the flooded chamber and is going through the rest of the cave. Specialist cave divers are navigating through very narrow tunnels to reach the stranded men. You can see those conditions here. The men are more than 800 feet from the cave's entrance and have been stuck inside for over a week. Two more people who are thought to have also entered the cave are missing. CNN senior international correspondent Will Ripley is reporting exclusively for us from the scene. We'll update our viewers.
6: Hey, Kate, I just want to play for you the last 15 seconds of a phone call that we were just on right before this live shot with a rescue diver inside the cave, just as we were wrapping up the interview. Just listen. I hope you can hear it.
5: It's 13 years. They're coming out.
6: So...
5: They're coming out.
6: They're coming out, is what he said. So obviously, it was kind of chaotic there. We had talked to him for about 10 minutes. He was explaining to us how they've been working with the villagers trapped inside the cave, actually having them put on wetsuits and train with diving equipment, because even though they've managed to drain some of the water, he said the water levels are still very high. So they've actually had to teach them how to dive through the water while holding onto the legs of the expert divers that are in there to try to rescue them. They also said the water underground is ice cold.

0: old. And so it's obviously very difficult, very perilous. But right at the end of that conversation, we heard people in the background on the phone call saying, they're coming out, they're coming out. And then the phone cut off. So obviously they're busy inside the cave right now. We don't have anything official, but you heard it on the phone. It sounds as if somebody has come out and they've been engaging in this rescue operation for several hours. So if this is the case, an extraordinary piece of good news. Obviously still unconfirmed, but you heard it right there. We were on the phone with the rescue diver inside the cave, Kate.
1: All right, Will Ripley reporting from the scene for us. Will, thank you very, very much, Pamela.
2: Yeah, very dramatic as this is ongoing. And actually, Will Ripley is here on the phone. I want to go to him now, Will. So tell us what's going on.
3: Hey, Pamela. Yeah, we actually had to very suddenly stop broadcasting. We are still here at the basically right at the edge of an access road where it's about a 40-minute hike to get up to the mouth of the cave, or sometimes they're taking heavy equipment, heavy machinery up the cave, or 4x4 SUVs. A lot of people have been walking on foot, and particularly the family members who have been waiting there. Anyway, we've been broadcasting from here for the past several hours, and we were suddenly told by government officials that they want us to stop for the night, but that we will be able to come later on. It'll be the morning hours here, evening hours in the U.S., and we might be able to interview the governor about what we believe to be a successful rescue operation, although nothing has been officially announced. We were on the phone with a source of our Bangkok-based producer, Kocha Olarn. We were doing a telephone interview, and right at the end of the interview, he basically cut off the call, and we could hear people shouting, saying, they're coming out, they're coming out. And then we later confirmed that one of the villagers, and this is about an hour ago, one of the villagers had successfully made it from the chamber where they have been trapped for the last 10 days. He had to dive in pitch black, icy, muddy water and had to swim for about 100 feet. And these are villagers that were being trained for several hours on diving equipment that they've never used before. They walked down into that cave on foot before monsoon rains caused flash flooding and filled up the caverns. So the rescue divers had to go down, fit them in wetsuits, train them on this specialized diving equipment, and then each of them are going to have to do is they're going to have to dive and swim about 100 feet to get to a secondary chamber, and then they're going to have to climb about 800 feet out of the cave. They're going to have to crawl sideways through spaces that are 23 inches wide in some areas. Basically, they have to wiggle themselves through, and then they have to climb up at 45-degree angles. This is not the route that they took to get into the cave. That route is completely flooded out. This is a different route, but it's the only route available, the only path available for them to get up and to eventually breathe fresh air. It's taking the experienced professionals about 3 hours, 2 to 3 hours, and these are people that do this for a living, to get out of the cave, to swim and then climb that 850 feet or so. And these villagers who've been trapped underground for 10 days, who are now complaining in some cases of breathing problems because of things like CO2 levels rising, rotten bat eggs, which are making it very difficult for them to breathe, they're now going to have to do a dive with specialized equipment that they've just been trained on within the last few hours. And then they're going to have to physically climb, and they're going to have to do that, all of them, hopefully in time before the next rain hits. They've had a rare break in the rain. It's rainy season here. Huge storms can pop up on very short notice. If another monsoon rainstorm were to come and they're still in the middle of the rescue operation, it could flood the entire cave and it could become a very dangerous situation, not just for the villagers who are trapped down there, but also for the rescuers themselves. So it's really touch and go. It's quite sensitive. I suspect that's the reason why they don't necessarily want. We're the only media here. There's no other local or international media here. We are the only ones. And they basically, the governor came up to us and said very politely but firmly, it's time for us to stop broadcasting from that location for the evening. So we're now driving. Back a few miles to a guest house, the only guest house in this entire region. That's a 10-hour drive from the capital of Laos, or about an hour helicopter ride. And we're going to go work from there and try to gather more information from there. But right now we're in the car just leaving the scene and heading back to a different location to get our workstation set up there.
2: Wow. Oh, my goodness. So how long do they think that this could take ultimately? Because as you said, time is of the essence. They want to make sure to get them out before there's more rain.
3: Well, if you're imagining an experienced professional is going to take 3 hours, and you're talking about villagers that have never done this before, that are physically weak in many cases from the lack of food, and they've now been given food, they've been given some first aid, and yet still they're going to have to climb in a highly technical way to get out of this cave, and they're going to have to do it with their own power. If they had to be carried out, it's an even more complicated situation. So you're talking about a matter of hours for each individual villager, not to mention the fact there are still two other villagers that are believed to be in the cave who are still missing, and there have been no official announcements about their status, although the cave diver who we were speaking with on the phone right before the call was disconnected, he said he did not want to comment about the other two, in his words, victims. Don't know what that means, but we're obviously trying to get updates because we actually interviewed the brother-in-law of one of the two men who's missing. He said his family's not very hopeful because he was actually sick when he went into the cave 10 days ago. Why were all these people going into the cave? They were going in there because word had spread around these villages that there was gold that was found in the cave, and people wanted to go and see if they could do some mining and find some gold and bring back gold for themselves and for their families. And so you had a group of people go into the cave all on their own, trying to get in there when this huge storm hit and trapped seven of them. Five of them have been found alive. The status of the other two is unknown. But the families have been gathering outside the cave every day. The wife of one of the men who was found alive said she's barely eaten and hasn't slept in 9 days. And she broke down in tears when she was talking to me. I don't know if you guys have that sound available, if you played it earlier, if you want to play it. But it was a pretty powerful moment. I'll let you play it if you have it, or if not, I'll toss it back to you guys.
4: What's the first thing you're going to say to him when you see him?
5: I say I'm so happy that the foreigner has come to help. I cannot say thank enough.
3: And so here we are now waiting for word about, was it her husband who was the first one out? She obviously is very much hoping so, as are the families of the other five. And word is quickly spreading. People have been gathering at that site waiting to see who's going to come down. Are they going to put him in an ambulance? What's going to happen? And we are obviously monitoring as well. We're going to have to do it from a bit of a distance for now. I will say we're driving down a road right now that's so bumpy. I don't know if you can hear how the car is shaking. I mean, it's very difficult even to get a vehicle in here. And it's only how tough it's been for them to get the heavy equipment and generators that they've needed to power the pumps that are trying to pump water out of the cave to make this rescue possible. A rescue that is very much in progress, not going to be over anytime soon, likely many hours to come, could even go into tomorrow or the next day. It really is going to depend, the diver said, on whether these villagers still, they're strong enough to take on this monumental challenge, really to climb and dive for their lives. And they're going to have to do it under their own power and make it out before a storm hits.
2: Wow.
1: Our senior international correspondent, Will Ripley, on the scene for us in Laos. Will, we'll stay in very close touch with you. Thank you, Pamela.
2: All right, let's bring in an expert on this topic. Gretchen Baker is the national coordinator of the National Cave Rescue Commission. Thanks so much for being here. You just heard Will, and just walk us through just how treacherous this is and how these villagers who are already suffering from low oxygen and other issues, how they're just being trained for the first time on this equipment, and they're going to have to use their own power, their own might to get out of this cave. In your view, how dangerous is this mission right now?
6: Good morning. This is a very complex mission with the tight passageways, the water in the cave, the low oxygen levels. So it's really good to see that the villagers have smiles on their faces, the rescuers have smiles on their faces, because having a good attitude is going to really make the difference in this rescue. And so my kudos to all of

0: The NBA playoffs are underway, and now you can trade every game on Kalshi. 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
1: But really, to climb and dive for their lives, and they're going to have to do it through their own power and make it out before a storm hits.
2: Wow.
3: Our senior international correspondent, Will Ripley, on the scene for us in Laos. Will, we'll stay in very close touch with you. Thank you, Pamela.
2: All right, let's bring in an expert on this topic. Gretchen Baker is the national coordinator of the National Cave Rescue Commission. Thanks so much for being here. You just heard Will, and just walk us through just how treacherous this is and how these villagers who are already suffering from low oxygen and other issues, how they're just being trained for the first time on this equipment, and they're going to have to use their own power, their own might to get out of this cave. In your view, how dangerous is this mission right now?
4: Good morning. This is a very complex mission with the tight passageways, the water in the cave, the low oxygen levels. So it's really good to see that the villagers have smiles on their faces, the rescuers have smiles on their faces, because having a good attitude is going to really make the difference in this rescue. And so my kudos to all of them as they are preparing for this. It's going to be a big mental challenge as well as a physical challenge to get out of this cave.
3: Gretchen, it's Wolf. How much of this mission, in your opinion, every step of this mission, how much of that has actually been mapped out in advance?
4: The rescuers are trying to figure out every little step along the way, but that's really difficult because there are always little components that come in that are unpredicted. And so even with the best planning, there can be some snafus and difficulties that they weren't planning for. And so these rescuers look like they're well prepared. They have folks from different countries who have been on the Thai cave rescue. And so they know that the challenges that they're facing, and they are doing their absolute best to make this as successful as possible. But it's going to be a real challenge. This is not an easy rescue by all means.
2: Right. And of course, they're up against the clock because it is rainy season in Laos. And of course, once those villagers got down there, they got flooded out, and there's concern more rain could eventually be on the way. The first trapped miner is on his way out. How long do you think that this could take overall?
4: I think Will's estimate of a few hours per villager is a really good estimate, because each person's going to need time, and they're going to have to focus on one at a time as they move through there. And it also depends on how strong each person is, because being in there without food for days is going to definitely weaken them. And so they'll need to have enough strength so that they can get through those really difficult parts. When you're trying to shimmy and move through those tight constrictions, especially if it's going uphill and then partly through water, that takes a ton of energy out of you. And so that's going to be a real challenge.
3: What are the doctors looking at when a person is actually rescued from a horrible environment like this and then immediately, of course, rushed to the hospital?
4: The doctors are going to be looking for overall health. There's definitely going to be concerns about dehydration, about malnutrition because of not being able to eat for a while. And then just checking the normal vitals and making sure that their vitals are looking good, their organs are looking strong, and that they can regain some of their strength.
3: And let's hope that happens. All right, Gretchen Baker, thank you so much for joining us. We're going to, of course, continue to monitor what's happening at this rescue staging area, and we'll go back to Will. Stand by for that.
2: We are wishing them the very best, and those rescuers are so incredibly brave.
3: They're heroes.
2: They are heroes, yeah. Absolutely. And still ahead here in the Situation Room, crowds are gathering this morning outside the New Jersey ICE facility that's been the center of clashes between protesters and federal agents. And coming up in our next hour, we'll ask about the situation at that facility when we're joined by New Jersey Democratic Senator Cory Booker.
3: Plus, massive fireball. Blue Origin's rocket explodes during a ground test. What led to this catastrophe in Florida?
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0: and classic, you've got to mean it. 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
8: Powerful nations have discussed what to do about Russia, what to do about the war in Ukraine. Homes here were shattered in an instant. This is one of the main streets here in the camp, and it's been turned to mud. Protesters throw rocks, sticks over this border fence. They've seen Israeli troops on the other side, and we've heard what appears to be the sound of gunfire. This is a humanitarian crisis that they have to address.
9: I'm Dr. Sanjay Gupta in Atlanta, and this is CNN.

0: Chobe National Park, home to Africa's largest elephant population, Bella Mayomi works as a guide for Chobe Game Lodge, the only permanent property inside its borders and the first in Africa to use an electric safari vehicle and electric-powered boat.
1: All this electricity that used to power the boats and the vehicles are generated in-house from the solar panel. Even when we are driving the boats, the solar charges from the sun. It's such a magical experience on electric boats because they are much more quiet and you can even hear birds calls and the animal calls, like alarm calls. For those who are bird watchers, it's a great moment. And you can easily approach most potentially dangerous animals.

0: Jobe National Park, home to Africa's largest elephant population, Bella Mayomi works as a guide for Chobe Game Lodge, the only permanent property inside its borders and the first in Africa to use an electric safari vehicle and electric-powered boat.
1: All this electricity that used to power the boats and the vehicles are generated in-house from the solar panel. Even when we are driving the boats, the solar charges from the sun. It's such a magical experience on electric boats because they are much more quiet and you can even hear birds calls and the animal calls, like alarm calls. For those who are bird watchers, it's a great moment. And you can easily approach most the potentially dangerous animal like elephants and hippos without even disturbing them.
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3: Welcome back. And right now, a complicated rescue attempt is underway in Laos to try and save five men who have been trapped deep inside a cave for over a week. Rescue divers inside the cave were heard shouting, "They are coming out." That was during a phone interview with CNN. One of those divers says at least one survivor has made it through the flooded portion of the cave. Here is our Will Ripley, who is near the cave in Laos.
4: I'll play for you the last 15 seconds of the phone call that our producer, Kocha, was having with her source. And while it's playing, I'm going to ask Kocha to step in because she just got some new information literally a couple minutes ago.
5: Okay, you're a professional diver, right?
6: Yeah. We've been doing cave diving for 10 years already.
5: How many years, sir?
6: I think about 13 years.
5: 13 years.
6: They're coming out.
5: They're coming out.
4: So the voice you heard on the phone was Kocha Alarn, our amazing Bangkok-based producer, a CNN veteran who helped us get here, which was kind of a miraculous act in itself. But you just got some new information from your sources about confirming that, in fact, one villager is now out, right?
7: That's right. The very same guy that I talked to over the phone, he just posted on his Facebook that one found survivor has left the flooded chambers. Now he's out, but he's not through the whole cave system yet. It's still a long way for him to go through. Yeah.
4: So basically, there's the chamber where the five villagers are located, and then there is a really flooded cavern with icy, pitch black water that you actually need to dive under to get to another chamber, a larger chamber, where a lot of the rescuers, the cave divers, were actually there. They were resting. Oh, it looks like the phone's ringing. We might be calling him back inadvertently on the air.
7: Yeah.
4: And so he's made it now to that second chamber, but there's still several hundred feet to go. And this is some of the toughest going that will lie ahead because these are the areas that are 23 inches wide where he's going to have to basically exhale, wiggle his way to crawl sideways, and then at one point climb up at a 45 degree angle for, I mean, quite a long distance. I don't remember the exact measurements. It's incredible the technology they've been using. They sent a drone company, sent a radar device down into the cave, and they were able to do a 3D map, so they know all the dimensions of the cave. But to actually think about having these guys went down a week ago searching for gold, then the monsoon rains hit, the flash floods filled up the caves. They've been pumping water for days, but the water is still so high in some places that the villagers are going to have to dive to escape, and then they have to do this arduous climb at the end, right?
7: Yeah, that's right. And imagine when I talked to my contact inside the cave, literally inside the cave, he says that two divers were teaching these found survivors how to use diving equipment, and I believe that many of them

0: are there first to use this kind of like diving equipment.
1: All right, so the men had been huddled together inside the cave under dire conditions for more than a week. I wanted you to take a look at this video as rescuers reassure the men that help is on the way.
2: ประชาชนมันมีไฟมากอ่ะฮะประชาชนมันมีคนมากอู้เยอะเลยประชาชนเยอะเลยเราการเงินอ่ะชื่อยังชื่ออีชื่ออีเอาเป็นยังไงบ้างอาการเจ็บเอิกไหลเจ็บอกโอเคแล้วอะไรอีกเจ็บอกไอตลอดเวลาเจ็บคอมันไอเจ็บคอเจ็บอกอ่ะมีอะไรอีกไหม
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1: All right, so we have some breaking news. One person is safely out of the flooded cave. That is according to rescue workers that are pushing efforts to try and get all five men out of the cave. So four others remain inside the cave and are waiting assessment before the evacuation. The search for two remaining people will resume tomorrow. So just into CNN, the first person has been safely brought out of the cave. We've been monitoring this story for the last few days. This is a big rescue operation. The cave is located in a remote mountainous area in Laos. Will Ripley and his team had to take a helicopter to reach this very isolated region. And of course, the great news that we hear that one person now officially is out of the cave. I also want you to take a look at this exclusive report that Will Ripley and his team filed in an attempt to try and get to this very remote area in Laos where the cave is located. Let's look.
4: Taking off. Godspeed. Right now we're heading towards the mountains, although you can see they're pretty difficult to see. They're obscured by clouds and fog. Weather has been a real problem with the effort to reach the miners down that cave because every time it rains, and it's monsoon season, so it's raining every day, it just floods the caves and the water levels rise and make it difficult to bring anybody out or in. And directly below us is where this cave rescue is unfolding as we speak. And you get a sense of just how dangerous and rugged this mountainous jungle terrain is. It would have taken us close to 10 hours if we were driving here. The helicopter flight is taking us just about 40 minutes. Whenever it rains, the water disappears into these mountains, creating this vast underground limestone cave network with these hidden rivers and sinkholes and air pockets where it's believed that those villagers were trapped. It's also monsoon season, and it's raining almost every day here, so when the water goes down, it instantly floods those caves, which is putting the lives of the villagers and the rescuers in danger. Getting equipment out here has been a huge challenge, because as we flew in here, we saw that most of the roads are winding dirt roads, only passable during daylight hours. It's impossible to drive at night. It's much too dangerous. But they need that heavy equipment, particularly large generators, so that they can pump the water out of the caves in between rainstorms to try to get the water levels low enough so that the divers can crawl out without having to attempt an extremely perilous dive in pitch black, murky water. But the villagers say their health condition is deteriorating. They've been sending video messages to their families. They're desperately waiting to be reunited with their loved ones. And even though they now have food and medical care, they still have said that they feel like if they have to spend much longer down in that cave, they might not make it out alive.
1: All right, so the news that is just into CNN, the first survivor is out of the flooded cave in Laos. This is after rescue operations of the last few days and divers, very technical people, headed to this very remote area, this cave where the five people were found about 260 meters deep inside the cave. And of course, it's monsoon season. It meant that the cave became flooded. They had to take up generators, start pumping out some of the water. The five men now clearly discovered by the rescuers. One person has now been taken out of the cave. They're currently assessing

0: the status of the other four people in terms of trying to get them out of the cave. Importantly, you've got to think about very confined spaces, very dark, very cold, cold water. It requires diving, it requires climbing as well as crawling to try and get out of this cave. So we're talking about a very delicate, very dangerous rescue operation. There are two other people where the rescue operation still is ongoing. They have not been found as yet. Those rescue operations are going to continue tomorrow to try and find those two people. In the meantime, family members, community members standing by, waiting to speak to loved ones. We've spoken to some of those. We've got Will Ripley and the team on the ground in Laos, speaking to some of the rescue workers and importantly monitoring the situation as we wait to hear more news as it happens. In the meantime, we also are hearing about just how perilous this has been for the people that were trapped inside the cave for the past 10 days or so, and then rescue operations started to get close to the area on Wednesday. My team is telling me something. I don't know. Okay. All right. We move on. And I want to now show you a second video also filed by CNN's Will Ripley and his team as they reported from the ground near the search and rescue headquarters. I want you to take a look at this.
1: This is the farthest we're allowed to go without getting permission to join rescue crews who are heading up that dirt road there. You can actually see the piece of heavy machinery that's being used to clear this road. They've been clearing the road in the last few days because they want to bring in a large generator, and in fact, multiple generators that they're using to pump the water out of the cave. I just want to walk you around and show you a little bit more about this scene here. This is basically the main access road where they're bringing in food, they're bringing in supplies, and they're bringing in personnel. We just saw a team of cave divers who arrived here a short time ago. They actually flew in by military helicopter, landing in this small village. A lot of the people who are involved, not only in this search, but also those who are trapped in the caves themselves, they come from this surrounding village. And you can just see the condition of the roads here. You also see emergency vehicles like an ambulance on standby. You can see from the road, from the puddle there, how much it's been raining in recent days. But the good news today, if you look up, you can see it's been blue skies and they have had a period of dry weather. So they're saying that they've drained the water to the lowest levels inside the cave that it has been since the beginning of this search and rescue effort. And that means that in the coming hours, we're told they may attempt to bring the survivors out if their physical condition is well enough that they can actually walk out on their own and don't need to be carried out on stretchers. We've actually seen the divers practicing putting people on stretchers if need be, but some of the areas of the cave are so narrow, the survivors are going to have the strength to crawl through themselves. And some of them have been saying that their health condition is deteriorating, sitting in that cave underground, breathing in that air. They're starting to really wear on them and take a toll on their bodies. So time is of the essence here at the search and rescue headquarters, as cave divers are hoping that they can bring these people safely home, although they're still searching for two others who remain missing. Will Ripley, CNN in Central Laos.
0: All right, so Klaus Rasmussen of Tech Dive Asia was involved in the famous mission to rescue a group of Thailand boys from a cave that was back in 2018. And he now joins us for a bit of insight into some of the images that we're seeing right now. Klaus, really good to have you with us. I mean, this is great news. We've heard of the very first person that has now been able to get out of that flooded cave. Four people remain inside. On the face of this, what are you seeing right now in terms of the rescue efforts and, of course, the entire scenario that has lasted for more than 10 days?
2: Well, what we've got now is that because we up there have been able to lower the water levels, they're actually trying to truly get them out. I've seen videos from up there where they are strapping people in, practicing trying to pull the guys that's been in there through the water-filled areas. I'm very hopeful for the five people that we got in there, where one's just been brought out. The search obviously has to go on for the last two people. But if they weren't with the original group of survivors that we found so far, then we will just have to see what happened. I know everybody up there is still very, very positive about it. But bringing them out in the way that I have to do this is, it's very similar, but it's completely different than what happened in 2018 at a Thai cave rescue.

0: Yeah, I mean, I'm glad you mentioned the two men that are still, you know, there's still a search out for them. They're going to be resuming the search for them from tomorrow. Given the state of the people that were already found, I mean, they were hungry, they were, you know, waiting for fresh water. What is your anticipation here in terms of the two people that are still missing? I mean, there's a major concern about their health.
1: Absolutely. I mean, health is a big thing. The thing that hasn't really in the media been made clear, and that I haven't heard from the team on the ground yet, is if there's been any reason given while these two people were separated for the group of five. But we also understand and know that the whole situation occurred, obviously as a surprise, that there was a flooding of water, a collapse on the outside. Nobody knows really where they were initially. So these five guys that clearly were together might not even know there's another two people in. The main reason I believe that all these people that had arrived up there in the last 24 hours to assist, people flying in from Indonesia, from Malaysia and everything else, is that obviously the guys that already now for the last 5 days has been working very, very hard getting into this situation, finding the people, and now trying to get them out. They've been working hard. So having fresh blood, fresh energy to come in and do this definitely helps these guys out.
0: Yeah, so Klaus, we actually have the footage of that first survivor that has been brought safely out of the cave. We want to play it for you and our audience. We've been waiting for this moment. It's a very short video, but it shows the first person being able to get out of that cave. Let's take a look. Right, there we go. I mean, there he is, climbing out, being assisted by the rescue mission. Okay, Klaus, we have to leave it there. We are going to be taking our viewers back to CNN Domestic. We'll get back to all of you in just a moment. Klaus Rasmussen, thank you so much. We'll be back after this. Stick with CNN.
2: Cold water, then getting into a secondary cavern, and then climbing at sometimes at a 45-degree angle. That first survivor has now made it out, covered in mud, exhausted, obviously needing medical care. We are now stationed along the kind of main road out of this area. We were asked to leave the area where the ambulances had been gathering, standing by to take survivors. We're going to get back in the car now. We've got to leave this particular area, but I'm going to stay on the line with you. The police are coming. Okay. Where am I going? Which car? This one? Okay. Should I get in back with you?
3: Okay, yeah, sure.
2: Okay. Hold on, Wolf. I just got to climb into the back. We got all the seats full, so I'm getting in the back of a pickup truck. Give me a second. Okay. I'm in the back of a pickup. Pocha, can you tell me what did the governor tell you? Can you update us on the survivor? This is our Bangkok producer, Pocha Allen.
3: Sure, okay. So the governor says that we can...
2: Go.
3: Oh, okay.
2: Go. The police are coming. Go. Okay.
3: They may be able to allow us to come back here again. They hope to hear more good news and success that all of the five can come out of the cave. Yeah.
2: But they want us to stay away from the area where they're actually bringing them out, because this is obviously a very sensitive operation. And there's a chance still that things could go wrong. This is a very dangerous operation. Even experienced divers can be injured or killed in an operation like this. And so they just felt that the live broadcasting right by the area where it was happening could potentially put something on TV and it'll be a problem, right?
3: Yes, that's exactly. And, you know, this is, you know, one of the secretive countries in the world. And, you know, what we have done so far has been a miracle that we have been able to report facts straight out of the cave.
2: So I don't know if you can hear the wind blowing, Wolf, but the sets of scene, Coach and I are now in the back of a pickup truck driving down a very bumpy, we're on a very bumpy dirt road. We've now just turned onto the paved road, so things are a little smoother, but we've got the wind in our hair here, where we're heading back to the only guest house within probably 100 miles of this area. We're in Longjiang, which is, people familiar with the Vietnam War, there was a secret CIA base very close to here there are millions of American bombs in that fell in the jungles around here during Vietnam, and some of them are still unexploded. So it's actually very dangerous to actually trek in the area where this cave is located. The reason why the villagers went there is because they heard that there was gold in the cave, and so a group of them went 10 days ago looking for that gold, and then a huge rainstorm hit, and it flooded the cave tunnels. It's been dry today. In fact, we can see the moon shining through some thin clouds right now as we sit in the back of this pickup truck, and this break in the weather, along with days of bringing heavy equipment and generators in to pump the water out of the cave, that's the only reason that they're able to actually attempt this rescue operation right now. But it's still incredibly dangerous because they've had to train these villagers on diving equipment that they've never used before. They've had to learn how to dive and, again, swim 100 feet under this pitch black water, basically holding onto the leg of an experienced diving instructor to get into the secondary cave cavern and then to climb out another 800 or so feet to get to the surface. So it's taken several hours. They've been down there for, what was it, Coach, 4 or 5 hours training?
3: Yeah, I think it's more than like 3 hours training them. So they're still like fast. And we don't know that, you know, if this training fit for all of them, if all of them would feel comfortable to come out at the same time.
2: Right. So what they were saying is that basically they have to see if they feel physically up for it. They're going to try to get them out tonight while the weather is good, because obviously if another rainstorm hits, it could change this dynamic very, very quickly, Wolf.
4: So that first survivor is out of that flooded cave. But here's the question. I know they want to take this survivor and the other survivors, God willing, once they're all removed, to a hospital. How far is a hospital from where this flooded cave is? I think we may have lost Will Ripley, but Gretchen Baker is with us once again, the national coordinator of the National Cave Rescue Commission. Do you know, Gretchen, how far a hospital is from this flooded cave? Because that first survivor is now out, and I assume they're going to want to get this survivor to a hospital as quickly as possible.
5: I don't know exactly, but it is a long drive just to get up to that cave. So if they're taking the folks by vehicle, it's going to be possibly hours to get to hospital. But if there's helicopter support, that would be a bit faster.
4: Yeah, helicopters would be critical potentially, because we don't know what kind of condition the survivors will be after spending, what, a week in that horrible, horrible cave.
0: Yeah, they've been there more than a week. 10 days ago, they went to this cave to try to find gold. There were rumors going around that there was gold there. They got trapped because of the floods. And we heard Will talk about the health conditions of them. They have low oxygen. They're weak from not eating. Tell us more about what that does, Gretchen, to the body, and how much of a physical and mental strain this is on those villagers who are also using diving equipment that they were just trained on for the first time.
5: When these villagers went into the cave, they weren't prepared to spend overnight in the cave. They thought it would just be a one-day trip into the cave. So they didn't have a lot of food and a lot of water with them. And so they quickly went through whatever supplies they had. So they've had to rely on just water in the cave, which is not necessarily very healthy to drink. And then they've had to just not have food until the rescuers made contact with them. So that makes you pretty weak. It makes you just very lethargic and not able to do a whole lot. So I'm sure they're all really eager to get out. And so that a little bit of adrenaline will help them. But since it's a long way to get out of the cave, it's going to take more than just adrenaline. They have to build up their resources a little bit to have that strength.
4: And all this is happening, as you know, Gretchen, in Laos. And Will made an important point that some of us who remember the Vietnam War, the U.S. was bombing at various targets in Laos repeatedly. And there potentially in that area around the cave are a lot of unexploded U.S. bombs still. How worried should the rescue teams be about all those unexploded U.S. bombs in Laos?
5: I'm probably not qualified to speculate on that, but I will say that it sounds like there is a determined road into the cave entrance and that people know the way there. So getting to the cave entrance itself doesn't seem like that's a huge difficulty. It's just very bumpy and rough and takes a long time to do that.
0: And just to follow up with you, so the good news is one of the villagers is out. So they have four more to go from that group. Two more are missing. I just wonder how they would assess

0: who should go first, second, third, fourth, fifth? Like, do they look at their health conditions? Do they take the one who might be in the worst condition first and go from there? How do they decide? Because as you pointed out earlier, they're all desperately wanting to get out of this cave.
1: Right. So that is going to be up to the rescuers to decide. And sometimes it can be the strongest person first because they're going to have the most energy. Sometimes it's going to be the person who is most injured because they need the medical care the most. And so it really will depend on those exact conditions and what the rescuers can do to assist those folks out of the cave.
0: Okay. And just as we continue.

0: going to take more than just adrenaline. They have to build up their resources a little bit to have that strength.
1: And all this is happening, as you know, Gretchen, in Laos. And Will made an important point that some of us who remember the Vietnam War, the U.S. was bombing at various targets in Laos repeatedly, and there potentially in that area around the cave are a lot of unexploded U.S. bombs still. How worried should the rescue teams be about all those unexploded U.S. bombs in Laos?
0: I'm probably not qualified to speculate on that, but I will say that it sounds like there is a determined road into the cave entrance and that people know the way there. So getting to the cave entrance itself doesn't seem like that's a huge difficulty. It's just very bumpy and rough and takes a long time to do that.
2: And just to follow up with you, so the good news is one of the villagers is out. So they have four more to go from that group. Two more are missing. I just wonder how they would assess who should go first, second, third, fourth, fifth? Like, do they look at their health conditions? Do they take the one who might be in the worst condition first and go from there? How do they decide? Because as you pointed out earlier, they're all desperately wanting to get out of this cave.
0: Right. So that is going to be up to the rescuers to decide. And sometimes it can be the strongest person first because they're going to have the most energy. Sometimes it's going to be the person who is most injured because they need the medical care the most. And so it really will depend on those exact conditions and what the rescuers can do to assist those folks out of the cave.
2: Okay. And just as we continue to watch this, just one more question for you, Gretchen. It took several hours for this first villager, and they're actually going out a different route from where they went in initially 10 days ago. Tell us more about just how treacherous this is, each rescue mission, one by one.
0: So to get each person out of the cave, they have to be moving through really tight passages. And these aren't just like continuously tight in the same way. The caves are very three-dimensional. So you might have to be climbing up and over something and then squeezing and making a hard right turn and then a hard left turn. And so doing those complicated maneuvers can wear you out even faster. Not only the rescuers, but also the patients, the people getting rescued. And so that combination makes it a very challenging and complex rescue. Plus there's water and plus they have to go up a bunch. And so anytime you have any type of verticality and then dealing with that cool water is going to sap your strength and make it even harder.
2: Wow, just incredible watching this and these amazing rescuers who are risking their lives to try to get these villagers out. So far they've been successful with one. We're continuing to watch this. Gretchen Baker, thank you so much. We'll be right back.
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0: Chobe National Park, home to Africa's largest elephant population, Bella Mayomi works as a guide for Chobe Game Lodge, the only permanent property inside its borders and the first in Africa to use an electric safari vehicle and electric-powered boat.
1: All this electricity that used to power the boats and the vehicles are generated in-house from the solar panel. Even when we are driving the boats, the solar charges from the sun. It's such a magical experience on electric boats because they are much more quiet and you can even hear birds calls and animal calls, like alarm calls. For those who are bird watchers, it's a great moment. And you can easily approach most the potentially dangerous animals like elephants and hippos without even disturbing them.

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1: We're really happy to be here at the start of something very special in television journalism.
2: If you take a trip to the northwest of Namibia, an arid region of southern Africa where sandy desert and rocky mountains dominate the landscape, you may come across an unexpected sight. These desert-adapted elephants are actually African savanna elephants that have developed distinct skills to help them live here. They're only one of two desert-dwelling populations in the world. In this part of the country, there are 22 elephants from three different herds that roam freely. This, according to

0: The NBA playoffs are underway, and now you can trade every game on Kalshi. 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
1: Just the potentially dangerous animal like elephants and hippos without even disturbing them.

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1: We're really happy to be here at the start of something very special in television journalism.
2: If you take a trip to the northwest of Namibia, an arid region of southern Africa where sandy desert and rocky mountains dominate the landscape, you may come across an unexpected sight. These desert-adapted elephants are actually African savanna elephants that have developed distinct skills to help them live here. They're only one of two desert-dwelling populations in the world. In this part of the country, there are 22 elephants from three different herds that roam freely. This according to Herman Kasaana, an elephant guardian who works for the conservation and volunteer project Elephant-Human Relations Aid.
3: The elephant can smell water a little bit far deeper under the ground, and also so clever and smart. That is how the elephant know how to survive in a desert area.
4: Is CNN breaking news.
5: Welcome back. Our top story this hour. One person has now been safely brought out of a cave in Laos where a group of men had been trapped for more than a week. This is the footage of that one survivor that has now exited the cave. We have that image for you. This is the kind of conditions that rescue workers have to deal with. And there he is. He's covered in mud, being pulled through by the rescuers on the ground there. Right, so there are four others that are still inside the cave and are being evaluated before they can be brought out. Officials say the search for the two missing people will resume on Saturday. That is tomorrow. I want to bring back Klaus Rasmussen of Take Dive Asia. He was involved in the famous mission to rescue a group of Thailand boys from a cave back in 2018. He's back with us now. Klaus, thank you so much for joining us. I mean, you saw that image of the first survivor that has exited the cave. He's covered in mud. He was being pulled through by the rescuers and the divers. From that initial image, what can you tell us about the kind of conditions that he's had to endure for the past 10 days?
6: Well, I've spent the last 5 days watching images from my friends, which are on the rescue team, and what they look like. And they're obviously physically in a much better condition, but the conditions they're under, the distance they're going, and the restriction, the whole area there is a very, very muddy terrain. The restrictions they're going through is very, very narrow. There's only, and I just heard that they have lowered the water level, but there's only what we call a 30 meter or 100 feet passage of completely submerged distance they have to go. And these guys go into these caves all the time. It's not a random thing that they're just going in there that day to look for gold. They're going there on a regular basis. They have made these tunnels. They have dug into the mountain and the cave that they're in. These guys are very comfortable in a very refined area, but now that everything has been flooded, obviously the huge area in the distance where they had to be submerged has been the very hazardous part. Getting them back out into where they are used to being has been tricky, but also the most hazardous part, because if anybody was panicking, if anybody's doing anything in that waterlogged part of it, that's where it can hit.

0: hinder anybody to come in or endanger any rescuer that is in the environment and with them. So I'm very happy to see that the first person they're now going to spend the next day or two, the next day on bringing all
1: those back. Klaus, let me ask you this. So, two more are being, the search is underway for those two. We've discussed those. But in terms of evaluating the state of the other four, you know, based on what metrics are they going to decide who comes out next? Because this is very physically intensive. It's crawling. It requires upper body strength. I mean, we're talking about very serious, you know, situation in terms of dealing with these conditions that are very harsh.
0: Well, I can put into reference what we know now that the kids in Thailand in the Thai cave rescued it. They chose the person that was living the first away, the furthest part away, so they could get home quicker to their parents. I think these five people that are used to being in they're very obviously worn down. They've been in there for an awful long time. They would have a very clear notion in their own mind about who you take out. You will try from the rescuer side to evaluate who is the weakest and get them out first. It's a completely different situation compared to what we faced back in 2018. But it's helped by the fact that these guys are used to being in that specific environment. So they're not claustrophobic. They're not necessarily going to panic very easy. They will simply do a lottery between these last four people that are in there, because we're not looking at finding specific clothes or sizes of masks or anything like that to make it work.
1: So Klaus, we appreciate your insights. Thank you so much. We're all watching this very closely. We're wishing for the very best. Klaus Rasmussen there for us. That's it for Connect the World. Stay with CNN. One World is up next from Eleni Jokos. Have a great weekend.
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3: We're in the Situation Room, and we begin with major breaking news right now. Rescuers say one of the five survivors who have been trapped inside a flooded cave has safely made it out. Repeat, safely made it out. Four others remain inside the cave and are awaiting assessment before they are evacuated. Will Ripley is on the scene for us in Laos, right near the opening of that cave. What's the latest information you're getting, Will?
4: Hi, Wolf. Yes, we've seen some really ecstatic videos that are coming out from the cave divers. And in fact, we're going to have an interview in about 30 minutes with one of them who we were on the phone with earlier when we were able to break the news of this successful rescue, because it, just by a matter of luck and timing, we were on the line and we heard people shouting in the background, He's out. And now he is. And we actually have a statement as well from his father, the father of the first man to exit from the Laos cave, expressing his deepest gratitude to the rescue team. He was speaking minutes after his son was safely brought above ground. He said, I'll just read you this quote, Wolf. Thank you so much to the rescue team. I want to express my deepest gratitude. He added, my brothers, sisters, children, and grandchildren, thank you all so much for leaving your work behind and coming all this way to help us. They have a lot of international diving experts who have descended on this very remote corner of central Laos. We are in a very mountainous area. We're surrounded by jungles. It's a very treacherous area, dirt roads. There's live ordnance in the woods. And yet this particular area, the reason why these villagers went into that cave 10 days ago is they were searching for gold. But what they found instead was a dangerous situation when monsoon rains suddenly hit and flooded the caverns. Now, we know that there's still an operation happening inside the cave. It's unclear if anyone else is going to be coming out tonight. But we do suspect that if people feel strong enough and are going to try to make an attempt, that we may see more rescues in the coming hours. Basically, this could be happening around the clock. It's already just after 10 p.m. here. And the reason why they might try to do it tonight, if the villagers are physically capable of getting themselves out, and they had to go through obviously a lot to get this. They were trained for several hours on specialized diving equipment. They had to put on wetsuits to learn how to swim for about 100 feet under this pitch black water, holding on to their instructor's leg to then get to a secondary chamber where they then have to climb out more than 800 feet to get to the surface. So now we know that the first villager is, for the first time in 10 days, breathing fresh, clean air again outside. And the hope is that the others will soon follow, but it could take many more hours or potentially even days if some of the villagers are not up for it, because they have to come out on their own steam. And obviously we're still hoping that the weather stays dry. It's rainy season, and if the rain were to hit, that could make this a very dangerous situation very quickly for both the remaining villagers, including two who are still missing, and also for the dozens, about 100 rescuers that have descended on this area as well.
5: Yeah, and just to follow up with you, Will, do you know if the divers were able to give them any sort of reinforcements, anything to get them strong and ready for this very treacherous journey, and how they were able to mentally prepare them? Because we were just talking to a cave diver who said, you know, it's a panic diver will kill you, essentially pull you under the water and make you drown if you're trying to rescue them. And so their mental state, their psychological state is so important going.

0: through this as well.
1: Absolutely. And we've seen some really incredible videos from the moment that the initial divers, including the one who we're going to be speaking with in about 25 minutes, they were the first to actually find these villagers. And they were obviously very emotional, and they kept saying to them, you know, don't cry. What's important now is that you're alive. You're going to be okay. They were able to give them fresh water was the first thing they wanted. They were able to bring them food. They were able to check them out physically. And even though some of the villagers have been complaining that their health, and particularly their breathing, is deteriorating because the air quality in the cave has been getting worse and worse. You're dealing with rising CO2 levels. You've got all that muddy water. You've also have decomposing bat eggs, rotten bat eggs that are leaking a toxic chemical that they've been breathing in. But they spent several hours actually training these guys, basically going over step by step exactly what they're going to need to do to get out of the cave. So just kind of telling them, you know, they showed them the maps of the cave because they've sent in, they had a 3D imagery. They were able to use a drone company's radar to kind of map out the cave so they can show them exactly what to expect step by step. Because remember, they came in and then the route that they took was completely flooded. And now they're having to find a way out that they've had to pump out the water, and now they have to climb out. But it's a very difficult climb. Not only the diving portion, which is probably the most dangerous, you know, 100 feet in pitch black, and they will have headlamps, but with ice cold water, being physically diminished somewhat because of what the ordeal that they've been through, to have to go through that, and then on top of that, to then have to climb out and climb at such a steep angle for such an extended period of time. All, of course, with the full knowledge that if there were to be another rainstorm that could happen very suddenly this time of year during monsoon season, all bets are off. I mean, the cave could flood very quickly again. So just having to keep them calm, keep them focused, and let them know that they have a lot of people waiting for them up at the mouth of the cave, waiting for them and rooting for them and wanting them to come home. And they've been able to exchange video messages as well. It's one of the miracles of technology that they dragged internet cables down there, and they've had Wi-Fi and have been able to allow these guys to communicate with their loved ones. And I'm sure that thought is helping keep them going throughout this. This literally is the climb of their life that's happening right now, to get them to safety.
2: And they were, as you point out, they were trapped inside that cave because of monsoon-like flooding that started. What's the weather forecast there? Are they expecting more heavy rainfall, more monsoons, which could dramatically impact what's going on?
1: That's a good question, Wolf. Coach, I'm going to go back to Coach, our wonderful producer here. Are you across the weather forecast? I haven't seen what the forecast is for tomorrow.
3: Yeah, it's going to rain. Actually, the rain is forecast to have to become heavy starting this evening and tomorrow onwards as well.
1: Did they say what time this evening? It's now 10 p.m.
3: I think it's, you know, they've expected rain since like around 6 today, but it's late already. It's still dry. We are quite lucky. Yep.
1: Yeah, you know, looking at the clouds, I'm looking above. We can still see the moon, but it's getting a bit more obscured. You know, it was blue skies earlier in the day when we arrived here, and then the clouds have been kind of rolling in throughout the afternoon. And so, as Kosha just said, they were expecting rain to possibly start at 6. It hasn't started yet, but that is going to change the dynamic very quickly if the heavy rain does come back. And it will come back because this is the rainy season, and it had been raining every day until today. This is the first break in the weather that they've had, which is what has allowed them to attempt this rescue operation.
2: Wow. Yeah, they got to get them out before that heavy rain restarts. All right, Will Ripley, thank you very, very much. We'll stay in very close touch with you. We want to follow some other...
4: All right, coming to you live from New York, I'm Zane Ashley. We want to continue our coverage of these dramatic rescue efforts taking place in central Laos. As Will Ripley was just talking about there, a very urgent rescue mission is underway right now to bring 5 men who have been trapped in a flooded cave underground for more than a week. Moments ago, a rescue diver actually told CNN that one person has now been brought out safely. 4 others still remain inside. A CNN team, as you just heard there with Will Ripley and his producer, they remain at the site following developments. Specialist divers and heavy equipment are being used to clear a path, but the chamber with the villagers is more than 100 feet from the entrance. The villagers were searching for gold when flash floods cut off their exit. Rescuers are also searching for 2 other people who are actually still missing. I want to bring in caving expert Anmar Mirza in Bloomington.

0: In Indiana, he has over 30 years of experience as a cave rescuer and emergency medical technician. I mean, these images we're seeing are quite dramatic. I'm sure it is a dramatic boost to morale for the four others who are still trapped, just to see one person. I mean, can you imagine how much hope and joy that must give you after waiting for almost a week, not sure whether you're going to make it out safely, to see one person, one of your fellow mates, actually make it out alive? That has got to give you so much hope. But when you think about the psychological difficulties of this, I mean, a lot of these people are dealing with not just darkness, hunger, dehydration, but also panic. I mean, the sheer terror of being trapped there, but also being extracted, you know, that really does make you pause. How do rescuers manage that?
1: So that is one of the things that we have to deal with on an ongoing basis. We try to ignore the fact that there is a possible negative outcome here and focus on that we are going to get them out. And that's what keeps us going. We take it one small step at a time. We can accomplish this. We can have this win. Then we go on to the next win, and then we go on to the next win. What's made this particular rescue different than previous rescues, particularly like the Thai rescue with the soccer team, is that because they were able to run the internet cables into the cave and have communications to that degree in and out of the cave, the people inside of the cave now know that one of their trapped colleagues has made it successfully out, can give them hope inside the cave, which can be a huge morale boost. And of course, that's a huge morale boost for the rescuers to have that first successful win. And so the psychological increase of "we have won" can dramatically increase the possibility of the next one being successful.
0: You know, obviously we're focusing on the four men who are still trapped. Obviously there are two other people who are trapped who haven't been found at this point. God knows what their families are going through at this point in time. But, you know, there's a risk here for the people who are trapped, but there's also a risk, you know, for the rescuers themselves. And so when team leaders are gathering, how do they decide how much risk is acceptable for the rescuers themselves in an extraction like this?
1: And this is a hard situation to deal with, because unlike industry, where risk can often be quantified, these are one-off situations, and the risk itself can be very difficult to quantify. And so you take some of the best people who to deal with the situation on scene. They've got the best information there on the scene, and you trust their judgment. But it is risk. And because it is risk, the possibility of a negative outcome is always there, and it's something that you accept. This is not something that we can say we have a long history of dealing with mitigating these risks, because we just don't know some of the variables that may crop up. Obviously, the variables that we can control, we do to the best that we can. But things like the instability of the potential mine areas in the cave are ones that we simply don't know about. And things like the weather coming in, we can monitor it, but we don't necessarily know how it's going to react. And so you can attempt to mitigate those, but we don't have a really good feel for what it's going to do. Unlike something where you might have in an industrial setting, where these things are known for in many cases, decades, and engineers can study them and have a good idea of how they might respond.
0: Anmar, do you mind just standing by for us? Because I'm going to go to our reporter who is just outside the cave in Laos, who's on the ground now. Will Ripley, can you hear me?
2: Hi, yes, I can hear you.
0: Yeah, so Will, you know, take it away for us. I mean, obviously there's just been, I'm sure, so much jubilation. You have this one survivor that has been brought out of the cave. I mean, what happens next to this individual? You know, this person has been obviously through so much. I imagine there's going to be hospital visits, medical checkups. What are doctors going to be looking for just to make sure the vitals are okay?
2: Yes. So this, obviously, this first villager who got out, and we don't know his identity yet, although we did hear from his father, who was very grateful for the international effort of these experts that have come in to conduct this very delicate and sensitive and dangerous rescue. they're checking him out on the scene first. If he does indeed need

0: medical care beyond what's available with the local medics here, because we are kind of in, about a 10-hour drive from the capital, which is where they have the main hospital, or it'd be about 45 minutes by helicopter. Unclear, though, if they'd be able to get a flight out right now because there is rain imminently in the forecast. It was actually supposed to start around 6 o'clock. It's still dry right now, and I can still just barely see the moon above me, but the clouds have been getting thicker. Obviously, if the rain starts, that complicates things. So if he needed to go to get more extensive medical care, they actually would not be able to drive him tonight. You cannot pass through the mountain roads to get back to the Capitol at night. It's just too dangerous. You're talking about an area with mostly dirt roads, very steep ravines. There can be flash flooding and landslides, especially if the rain starts up again. So they have to wait until daybreak. So that would be another, you know, that'd be, you know, 5 or 6 a.m. before they could even venture out by car, or if the weather conditions allowed, if they could fly in by helicopter. We have Isaac Yee, one of our producers, and also he's been working as a photographer and a fixer and doing everything. He's still positioned just by the main highway a few miles down the road from the cave. We had to clear out of the area where we were broadcasting live. The local officials here wanted to make sure that if anything does happen, that it's not added to the already hectic nature of the scene by having a live broadcast. So we've now moved several miles away. We had to drive about 30 minutes to get back to the location where we are now. We're still setting up our live shot. We're actually going to be talking with one of the cave divers in about 15 minutes. That's when we have the call scheduled. We're hoping that we'll be able to bring it to our viewers live, although it will be in Thai. So our producer, Coach, is going to translate live for us. And we will hope to get an update on his condition and also the status of the other villagers, whether they're inside the cave, whether they're attempting more rescues tonight. Obviously, with rain in the forecast, that adds a real sense of urgency to all of this, because if the storms are bad, it could cause more flash flooding inside that cave, where you have not just the villagers now, but you also have divers. So it's a very risky touch-and-go sort of situation. If the villagers have to ride this out and stay throughout the night, and they could try to get them tomorrow, but definitely the wheels are in motion to try to get everybody out as quickly as possible, and also to continue searching for the two villagers that are still missing. We have yet to get an official word about their status. Did speak, though, with the brother-in-law of one of them earlier, who says his family is not optimistic. He actually was sick when he went into the cave 10 days ago. The reason why they all went into the cave is because they were looking for gold. Their word had spread in the town that they had found gold in this cave, and you had a number of local divers going there trying to see if they could find some when this massive storm hit that flooded out the cave. They've now got generators. They've been pumping the water out. Still, there's about 30 meters of water that they have to dive through and swim through to get to the next chamber before they then have to climb out another 220 meters or so, sometimes at a 45-degree angle, to reach the mouth of the cave. It could take somebody with experience 2 or 3 hours. It could take these villagers much longer, depending on their physical condition. And obviously, if they're unable to walk and climb and crawl their way out, and they had to be carried out, that even adds another layer to this, and it's really unclear how or when they're going to be able to get them out.
1: And Will, as you're speaking, we're actually looking at video of the first villager being rescued from the cave. And, you know, he looks relatively frail. I mean, he looks as though he's sort of having trouble being completely steady on his feet. Obviously, he's got a lot of people, a lot of rescuers around him, sort of trying to help him. But, you know, just thinking about what this individual must have been through. I mean, this is a person who obviously hasn't eaten for days, trapped in darkness, utterly, I imagine, terrified and clearly exhausted. And I'm so glad that you brought up the family members of the two other villagers who have not been found, because I was thinking a lot this morning about what their families must be thinking right now and feeling right now, because you have so many family members who are gathered outside this cave. They are very optimistic, I imagine, that they are going to be reunited with their loved ones. But for the two others, their family members, I mean, seeing all these sort of scenes must bring up a lot of mixed emotions, and I imagine a lot of fear as well, Will.
0: Absolutely. And the brother-in-law of one of the men who's missing told us that his wife is at home with their two very young children. In fact, they just recently had a child. Part of the reason why he wanted to go to that cave, even though he was sick, is because the thought of striking gold for people who are

0: incredibly poor in many cases, living in this particular deeply remote area, to be able to find gold that would be, that could potentially change their lives as a family, depending on what they found. So that's the reason why they go into these caves and put themselves in these dangerous situations. You know, this is not a natural cave structure. You're talking about limestone, which, you know, there's definitely complications that can arise from limestone. It can crumble. The cave structure itself could be at risk of collapse, particularly if there was another flash flood situation. These are very narrow hand dug tunnels, and this is not a cave that has been mined professionally. This has been done just by locals over the years who are trying to get to pockets of gold, you know, deep underground. And while they are somewhat familiar with dealing with the caves, they certainly never have had to conduct such a tricky dive through, you know, flooded caverns. Not to mention, on top of that, the conditions inside the cave must have been incredibly difficult, being stuck in total darkness. They actually lost track of time when the rescue divers first arrived and met the five villagers. They were insisting that they had been down there for 18 days, even though officials say they were only down there for seven. 7 days felt like 18. On top of that, because of poisonous gases that are being emitted from decomposing bat eggs, that actually caused some of the rescuers to feel dizzy and need to sit down and get medical treatment. Some of the villagers have been reporting difficulty breathing, saying that the situation is getting worse. One of the men even said if he had to spend another day or two in the cave, he wasn't going to survive. He wasn't going to make it. So it was a real sense of urgency to get those who have been found alive out. But for the families of those who have not even yet been located, who are believed to be in another chamber even deeper into the cave that the rescue divers have not been able to access yet, you're now talking about 10 days without food, without fresh water, and obviously all of the fears of what their condition could be as a result of that, very, very real for these family members of those remaining two.
1: Right, Will Ripley, do stand by for us. I do believe we are going to check in with you a little bit later on the show. Thank you so much for your

0: The NBA playoffs are underway, and now you can trade every game on Kalshi. 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
1: All of the fears of what their condition could be as a result of that, very, very real for these family members of those remaining two.
2: All right, Will Ripley, do stand by for us. I do believe we are going to check in with you a little bit later on the show. Thank you so much for your great reporting on this incredible story. Will Ripley, live for us there in Laos. Thank you. We're going to take a quick break. We'll be right back with more on the other side of this.
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2: All right, let's get back to our breaking news this hour, where an urgent rescue mission is underway right now to basically rescue five men who have been trapped in a flooded underground cave in Laos, has been paused for the night. Moments ago, a rescue diver told CNN that one person has now been brought out safely, but four others remain inside. A CNN team is at the site following these developments. Specialist divers and heavy equipment are being used to clear a path, but the chamber with the villagers is more than 800 feet from the entrance. The villagers were searching for gold when flash floods cut off their exits. Rescuers are also searching for two other people who are still missing. Let's bring back our guest, caving expert Anwar Mirza in Bloomington, Indiana. He has over 30 years' experience as a cave rescuer and an emergency medical technician as well. Anwar, thank you so much for joining us again on this. We're just told that the rescue efforts have actually been paused for the night. So now you have a situation where one person has been brought out safely. You have four others who are still trapped. And I imagine that they're obviously hopeful, optimistic, because now they've seen that a rescue is indeed possible. However, they're now being forced to wait another 8, maybe 9 hours. So there's obviously

0: going to be a mix of frustration and the will to live. The psychological will to live, I imagine, is very important at a time like this because they can't lose hope, right?
1: Absolutely. Keeping the morale up and making it positive for them is vital to the success of this. As I mentioned earlier, having those wins will be crucial to making the odds of the next one being more successful. One of the things that will help these folks, though, is if they do get some rest and they have a little bit more of an opportunity to recover some, because if the fact that they had several days of low food, bad water, and just the terror of not knowing if they were going to be found or not, being able to recover from that and regain some strength will also help their chances of survival. And I'm trusting that the people there have explained and talked with that to them, and so that will help. Yes, the wait is frustrating, but also knowing that wait can also help them, can help mitigate that as well.
0: All right, Anmar Mirza, thank you again. Let's go to our colleagues at CNN US for more on this story.
2: If you would, help us better understand the complexity and just how treacherous each time is, because we know time is of the essence. Rain is supposed to be on the way. There are four more in that part of the cave that need to be rescued and two more that are missing. And each time carries risk.
3: Certainly. This is not like your commercial cave where people are walking through. This is a cave with water in it, and the flood situation definitely makes it a lot trickier, as we saw several years ago with the Thai cave rescue. It complicates things. They will be having to use cave divers to bring folks out like this, and so it'll be a slow but methodical solution. This is a case where you don't want folks rushing things too quickly rather than take their time and get things right the first time.
2: And how do they prepare those in the cave who are inexperienced with all of this for just the mental and physical toll that could come from getting out of the cave, going through these tight crevices with water and, you know, just the psychological impact of being panicked perhaps in a moment and what that could do to the entire mission?
3: Sure, and I can only speak on kind of a general level because obviously I'm not there. I do know, one advantage we have here over the Thai rescue is, these are adults. It's a little easier to explain the risks to them and to have them understand it. And my understanding is there's only really one sump, so they're going to have them kind of follow the other diver through that. So I think a lot of it's just going to be a calm mental preparation. It sounds like these folks have been in the cave before, so it's not an entirely alien environment for them, though it's certainly a new situation for them. So a lot of it's going to be just keeping them calm and talking them through it and preparing them the best that they can.
2: And my understanding is they're going out a different way than when they and how they got in, and the way that they're getting out is much tighter, but it's really the only way because the way they got in is still flooded. And there is more rain on the way, which is expected to be on the way, which is a big concern. Tell us more about the kind of training that these cave divers get to embark on a mission like this.
3: Certainly, cave diving is a specialty sport. Even here in the United States, we consider that separate from what we would call, dry caving. A lot of training that the National Speleological Society gives through their cave diving section. Whereas open water divers have their own training, they have the advantage they can always, surface fairly easily. With cave diving, obviously, you have rock above you, so they take a lot more special precautions. Whereas they might do an hour on a tank and a scuba dive here, they would do 20 minutes, something like that. So they're going to pre-position things. They're bringing headlamps. Cavers here in the States will go to a Walmart and buy a headlamp for a dry cave. The cave diver headlamps are specialized. They're robust, virtually indestructible, things like that. So again, a lot of specialized training. Honestly, even with my rescue experience, well above what I've done. If I had a situation, I'm calling the cave divers because they're the experts in this situation.
2: They are very brave, as we've been saying throughout.
3: They
2: Greg
3: are.
2: Moore, thank you so much. We're going to continue following this
3: You're
2: breaking
3: welcome.
2: news and bring you the latest after a quick break.
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1: We know that Hamas has agreed to a deal at some point, and
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0: Diving is a specialty sport, even here in the United States. We consider that separate from what we would call, you know, dry caving. A lot of training that the National Speleological Society gives through their cave diving section. Whereas open water divers have their own training, they have the advantage they can always, you know, surface fairly easily. With cave diving, obviously, you have rock above you. So they take a lot more special precautions. Whereas they might do an hour on a tank and a scuba dive here, they would do 20 minutes, something like that. So they're going to pre-position things. They're bringing headlamps. You know, cavers here in the States will go to a Walmart and buy a headlamp for a dry cave. The cave diver headlamps are specialized. They're robust, virtually indestructible, things like that. So again, a lot of specialized training. Honestly, even with my rescue experience, well above what I've done. You know, if I had a situation, I'm calling the cave divers because they're the experts in this situation.
1: Mm, they are very brave, as we've been saying throughout. Greg Moore, thank you so much. We're going to continue following this breaking news and bring you the latest after a quick break.
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0: information and details. This is he needs to study every nook and corners of the cave system to ensure the safety of the rescuers themselves. Yeah.
1: We were on the phone with him earlier when actually word came in that the first villager had made it out. Can he tell us? He described the moment, that moment sure. in the cave, and what the emotions were like at that moment.
0: อาจารย์จำได้ไหม ตอนที่อ้อโทรไปหา
1: 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They actually dragged hundreds of feet of cable into the cave, set up routers, and that's how we're able to have this conversation right now. So he's giving us his answer, and Kocha will translate in a minute, but it's just really been extraordinary the role that technology has played, in addition to the cooperation between the Laotian authorities and the Thai experts, and now a small army of other international experts who've been flying in. This, we're sitting along a road here that also serves as kind of a de facto runway in this area, and there have been helicopters coming in, bringing additional cave divers, even as recently as maybe 10 hours or so ago, shortly after we landed here by helicopter as well. And I'll wait and see if Kocha can translate what he's telling us to answer that question. She's still getting more info.
0: Sure, sure.
1: She's amazing right here that she's doing live translation on live TV. This is a real pro. All right, Kocha, tell us.
0: Okay, so he explained that the moment when he shouted, they are out, they are coming out, he says that he saw his colleague diver left the flooded area first, and then the Mut, the survivor, followed that, and then the last diver came. So that's why they shouted very excited when they saw these three came out of the area, the flooded area.
1: Can he tell us which countries the other divers have now come in from? Because it's a growing number of international divers that are here.
0: Okay.
1: When we're doing international news gathering like this, it wouldn't be possible without people like Kocha, guys. I mean, this is just an example. Kocha helped arrange our transportation here at the very last moment by helicopter, negotiating up until the minutes before we got on the flight.
0: So six national divers. So Thai, of course, Finland, right? Japan, and Malaysia, and Indonesia.
1: Okay.
0: Yes. And France, right? French.
1: And French as well, yes. And Finnish, did we say Finnish?
0: Finnish, yes.
1: Yeah, we have Miko from Finland staying here as well. So we hope to get more stories from the cave. Thank you, by the way. So much. Thank you very much.
0: Okay,
1: yeah, good luck to you. Stay safe.
2: Wait, ask a question?
1: This is a contact of yours from the... Yes. Did we just hang up? We just hung up. Pamela, did you have a question for him? We can try to call back.
2: Oh, okay. It's okay.
1: Ask away and we'll try calling back.
2: No, he's got more important work to do. I just wanted to learn a little bit more about how he's doing. He said it's the most dangerous rescue mission he's ever done in his career. He's risking his life doing this. And I just wanted to know what was keeping him going under these just intense circumstances, the hardest mission he's ever done, risking his life. What is keeping him going and the other rescuers going? And how complicated is it that the villagers in the cave have these health conditions? How much harder does it make the rescue mission to get them out?
1: So Pam wants to know, how does he keep going, risking his life under these very difficult conditions? And also, how are the health complications of the villagers affecting the work that they're doing as well?
0: Sure.
1: And how are they staying healthy as well?
0: As a rescuer.
1: Okay. But also, how the villagers with these health conditions, how are they going to treat that and get them out safely? Did they have that live picture? So I'm not sure if you guys have a live picture. We have been streaming live near the cave site. Isaac, one of our other producers on scene here, had set up a live shot that's been playing on CNN and All Access, our streaming platform. I'm not sure if you guys have been taking it on TV, but we should be able to get that video queued up for you pretty quickly of ambulances, the first ambulances driving by, leaving the cave site. So that is we're the only media here. They're going to get that video queued up if we can. That was seen moments ago live on CNN All Access. And so this is really, this story is kind of unfolding by the minute. Obviously, the latest update is that for the night, we don't know how many hours yet, but for the night, the search has been suspended because the rescuers are frankly exhausted. And the people inside the cave, of course, they're exhausted and want to get out, but

0: given that they do have these health complications that Pamela asked about, and we're going to get the answer in a minute, that's obviously complicating things. What did he say?
1: He said a very good his answer. I trust in my team. I trust in myself. And it is because of my good experience from the Thai Cave Rescue in 2018. And he answers that the health conditions of the survivors is always the priority. So any assessment will affect throughout all the plan.
0: Yeah, if we could talk more about, too, how the Thai cave rescue has shaped this rescue, because obviously they've had the similar procedures in place. They set up a similar command structure as well.
1: Yes.
0: What lessons did he learn from that that they're putting into use now?
1: Sure.
0: Because the Thai cave rescue was another extraordinary story that really gripped the whole world back in 2018 when this wild boar soccer team and their coaches were stuck underground in a very different kind of cave. It was a large kind of a natural cave. They were under there underground for 18 days. Eventually, all of the soccer team and the coaches made it out alive, but one of the rescuers actually died in that operation. So this just underscores how selfless it is that these brave individuals are putting everything on the line to go into this very dangerous and volatile and unstable situation to bring these people back safely to their families.
1: Okay.
0: We're still talking about 2018.
1: Okay, sure.
0: We'll get the answer.
1: The three main things that he has learned from the Thai cave rescue in 2018 is that it's a system they call it ICS system. It's a incident command system that they have good structures who will be commanders and run the whole operation. They must have a single command. And secondly, is the leadership the good leadership of whoever lead the operation. And third, it's also very, very important, is that he needs to collect the local knowledge, local terrain, any bits of information that would help in rescue operation, he would gather.
0: Okay, thank you so much.
1: ขอบคุณมากค่ะ.
0: So you just heard it in real time. This is how we news gather here with our incredible producer, Kocha, along with our incredible army of producers around the world who make it possible for us to operate in countries with all sorts of different languages and cultures. Your understanding of the local nuance of the way that we needed to deal with the governor when they asked us to stop filming, it's all because of our local experts on the ground here, like Kocha, who are invaluable in what we do here. And so I'm so grateful for you. My watch has died, so I'm not sure what time it is, but it's late and we're going to be up a bit later. But for now, we'll send it back to you guys.
2: All right, Will, thank you so, so very much. CNN is the only media organization on the ground in Laos right there, right near that cave. And please thank Kocha for doing incredible work. Our producer, Kocha Oran, really was great. Please thank her on behalf of all of us.
3: 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Oh, okay. Thank you.
2: Thank you. Bye-bye.
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1: All right, welcome back to One World. I'm Zane Asher in New York. Let's go back to our breaking news. Rescuers in Laos have pulled the first survivor out of a flooded cave alive. Take a look here. This is actually the moment of that rescue. Officials now say the operation is paused until tomorrow morning. They also say that four others remain inside. A CNN team is at the site following these developments. Specialist divers and heavy equipment are being used to clear a path, but it is certainly a complicated mission, to say the least. And the chamber therein is actually more than 200 meters from the entrance. Rescuers are also looking for two more people who are still missing. No word yet on their condition. Let's bring back our guest, caving expert Anmar Mirza in Bloomington, Indiana. Anmar, again, thank you again for sticking with us this entire hour. I'm sure for the rescuers themselves, it's a difficult thing to rescue one person and leave four others for another sort of 12 hours, even though you know it's the right thing to do, you have to rest. I'm sure that it's very difficult because you know what they're going through in the interim. What is all of this like, though, for the rescuers? Because you know that you have four people whose lives depend on you, and on top of that, you have their family members and the entire world watching. I mean, that is an enormous pressure. It's an enormous burden to bear right now.
2: It is. It is a very big burden. One of the problems that you have with any of these kind of situations is that if something goes wrong, regardless of why it went wrong, you're going to live with the guilt of it. But you can't think about that in the moment. You have to be concentrating on the mission and what comes next and how you're going to accomplish the next step. And then you start planning. We make our contingency plans for the next step, the step after that, the step after that. It's like playing chess. Not only are you looking at my next move, but I'm looking at my next 10 moves. I'm looking at the whole board. How is it going to play out overall? And so by focusing on that, it can help avoid the negative thoughts of what can go wrong. These are psychological tricks that you play with yourself to accomplish the mission, and you focus on the mission and the success of the mission. But it is hard, and oftentimes afterwards we pay a price for the psychology of that in the moment, and we need to decompress afterwards. And especially if something doesn't go right, we have things that we may think about for years or for the rest of our lives in many cases. And even when things do go right, you still sometimes pay that price.
1: But the one sort of piece and source of optimism is the fact that now you know that the rescue plan that you've hashed out works. You know that it works because now you know that you've seen one person get out of this cave alive thanks to the rescue plan that you have come up with. Just quickly, do you stick with that exact rescue plan for the four others? Do you deviate from it at all?
2: So you learn from it. It's an iterative process. You take what worked well with that first plan and you tweak it, you make it better so that the next time it'll be even better.
1: All right. Anmar Mirza, thank you. You just gave us such a great insight into what everybody, I mean, especially obviously given your background, the rescuers are experiencing right now. Incredible work that they're doing. Obviously so much pressure they're under. I'm so thankful that they're able to get some rest and obviously continue in the morning. We'll be watching. Anmar, thank you so much. Stay with CNN. We'll be right back after the break with more news.
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9: Coming to you live from New York, I'm Zane Asha.
11: And I'm Bianca Rodriguez. You are watching the second hour of One World.
9: Yeah, officials now say the rescue mission in Central Hours, where four survivors remain trapped in a flooded underground cave, has been paused for the night. It comes after one survivor seen here was brought safely out earlier. Rescuers have been squeezing through narrow tunnels to reach the chamber that they're in.
11: It's more than 200 meters from the entrance, and rescue teams are still searching for two additional people who are missing. A CNN team is on site, and we will have more later on in the hour.
9: All right, let's bring in caving expert Anwar Mirza in Bloomington, Indiana. He's been the star of our show for the past hour or so, really explaining to us what rescuers are going through and what this process is like. You know, Anwar, I asked you a question. We didn't really have time to get into it in detail before the commercial break. You sort of answered very quickly because we were up against the clock. But I'd love for you to expand. You were essentially explaining to me that even though the rescuers know that their plan works, right, because they've got this one survivor out, I asked you whether or not they deviate from that at all with the next four. Obviously, there has to be a process, I imagine, of learning, of changing, and you sort of have to look at the person who was brought out safely to sort of see whether they're okay and whether the plan needs to be changed at all. Walk us through that process of sort of looking at what worked, what can be improved upon, in terms of how you rescue the next four tomorrow morning.
12: Sure. And of course, the problem you run into is that because each person that you're rescuing is going to be different, each person's physical condition is going to be different. That has to be taken into account. And the person who's rescuing them may not be the same person. And so these are all variables that have to be closely coordinated amongst the rescuers. And so there has to be a high degree of communication as to the details that went into the actual rescue itself, so that the next person who is going in to rescue the next person who needs to be rescued can adapt the situation that they're bringing them out through there. Plus, they also need to understand the whatever unique conditions that they may have encountered as they're bringing that first person out, and let that next person know this worked or this didn't work, or if we did this differently, it may be a little bit more optimal. Or watch out for this particular area. This is where we started having some problems, but we were able to work through it. Those are the kinds of things that can make the plan a lot better. And generally speaking, even accounting for the fact that it's a different person that we're taking out with different conditions, and it may be a different rescuer who's doing it, the overall plan can get better.
11: Anwar, we obviously have weather as a factor here as well, the rains, and now at least another 7 or so hours before they can start the rescue operation again tomorrow. Just what are your main concerns now over the course of these next few hours?
12: So obviously the pressure to do something mounts as time goes on. I'm not there. I don't know the conditions in the cave. So I can't speak to that. But if there are deteriorating conditions in the cave, that is a consideration. I trust that the people who are there have the best information on that. I also know that with the people themselves in the cave, if they are having medical issues that are deteriorating, that is a consideration. Ideally, they're getting fed, they're getting stronger, they're getting better, capable of dealing with the physical rigors of getting out of the cave. And that time helps them in that case. But if they have a deteriorating medical condition, then time's working against them. Again, I don't have that kind of information, so I can't speculate as to that. If the weather conditions come in and create more of a problem, that also becomes, again, that race against the clock kind of situation. And the race against the clock is the biggest thing that is going to potentially get somebody hurt or killed.
9: Speaking of the race against time, you know, I'm thinking a lot about the family members of the two people who haven't been found, because as I understand it, they're outside the cave too, waiting, and they're watching a lot of these other family members there who know that their loved ones, even though they haven't been rescued, the vast majority of them, they know that at least four of them are obviously still alive. You've got one person who has been taking out the cave safely. And so for them, obviously, there's mixed emotions. You know, they're obviously happy to see that, you know, loved ones of these five being reunited, and some today, some tomorrow. But of course, there is a lot of fear about what that means for these last two. What about the rescue efforts and the search efforts for them? After all of this is over, is that going to continue for them? How does that work?
12: I'm certain that the search efforts will continue until the people are found. We will always hold out hope that they will be found alive. But as time goes on, the odds of that go down. And unfortunately, it is just a simple fact that between the where they potentially are in the cave and just the fact that they haven't been able to eat for a while, it does put the odds against them. But as rescuers, we always are going to maintain that level of hope. And that's what drives us to continue on. It is a bittersweet situation to be outside knowing that that other people have been found and they're okay while your loved ones are still missing, though. So you are glad and happy for the people who have been found. But then there's that element in the back of your head that says, but it's unfair. My loved ones haven't been yet.
9: Of course. I mean, that's human.
11: It's human nature. That's completely understandable. And as you said, it is a race against clock. But momentum, at least knowing that one of these survivors is now out, there are more, hopefully, that will follow suit tomorrow. And of course, we are still holding on to hope about those other two unaccounted for right now. Anwar Mirza, thank you so much for your expertise. I know you've been on with Zane in the last hour. Really appreciate it.
9: Thank you, Anwar.
12: You're welcome.
11: All right, CNN is exclusively at this rescue site. This is the moment when our correspondent Will Ripley learned that the first trapped man was coming out.
2: I just want to play for you the last 15 seconds of a phone call that we were just on right before this live shot with a rescue diver inside the cave. Just as we were wrapping up the interview, just listen. I hope you can hear it.
4: They're coming out,
2: is what he said. So obviously it was kind of chaotic there. We had talked to him for about 10 minutes. He was explaining to us how they've been working with the villagers trapped inside the cave, actually having them put on wetsuits and train with diving equipment, because even though they've managed to drain some of the water, he said the water levels are still very high. So they've actually had to teach them how to dive through the water while holding onto the legs of the expert divers that are in there to try to rescue them. They also said the water underground is ice cold, and so it's obviously very difficult, very perilous. But right at the end of that conversation, we heard people in the background on the phone call saying, they're coming out, and then the phone cut off. So obviously they're busy inside the cave right now. We don't have anything official, but you heard it on the phone. It sounds as if somebody has come out, and they've been engaging in this rescue operation for several hours. So if this is the case, an extraordinary piece of good news. Obviously still unconfirmed, but you heard it right there. We were on the phone with the rescue diver inside the cave. It's been an excruciating experience. obviously for the men inside the cave who went without food for a

0: a week, and now they have been given food, they have been given fresh water, but many of them are starting to complain about health problems, breathing in the air inside the cave, saying that they feel like their bodies are starting to break down. And now what they are facing at this very moment in that cave, 800 feet underground, is one of the most arduous climbs that even a very fit person would struggle with and would take them several hours. But you're talking about people that have been stuck in total darkness underneath the cave now for 10 days, having to basically swim through icy water, climb up 45 degree angles just to get to the mouth of the cave. There are also family members who've been waiting at the mouth of the cave for any word. We actually spoke with a woman earlier whose husband is one of the five survivors. And we asked her if she has hope that she's going to see him possibly in the coming hours. I just want to play for you a portion of that interview with her.
1: What's the first thing you're going to say to him when you see him?
2: I say I'm so happy. The foreigners come to help. I cannot say thank enough.
0: She hasn't slept, she said, in 9 days, and she can barely eat. And yet she has been going up to the cave. She's been hiking up. You can't see it now because it's pitch black, but it's a very steep road that they have to walk up. Or get a ride on heavy equipment every hour or so. They keep bringing it up and down. But she's been going up there. She's been bringing food for the rescuers, and they're also sending food down into the cave, hoping that their loved ones can receive it. And they've been camping out there around the clock. So this has been really an ordeal, obviously, for the people underground who are now fighting to come back up to the surface. A very dangerous operation, by the way. Even skilled rescue divers can die in a situation like this, not to mention people who are weakened after spending so many days in such a precarious and difficult situation. And yet that is what's happening right now. A lot of people praying that they can pull together the strength to make it out of this cave safe and alive. And of course, the search is still continuing for two other villagers who are still missing inside the cave. We're waiting for official word about them.
3: On the top story, U.S. President Donald Trump is meeting with advisors in the White House Situation Room. Posting on Truth Social, he says he's deciding on whether to agree to a deal with Iran. A tentative agreement is on the table.
4: Now, the president goes on to say the Strait of Hormuz must be opened immediately and Iran must agree never to have a nuclear weapon. Let's bring in CNN's Matthew Chan. So we hear these comments now from the president as he's meeting with advisors in the Situation Room. Matthew, have we had a chance to hear from the Iranian side and spokespersons in response to these latest comments from the president?
5: Well, no, not since President Trump made that social media post saying that he was going inside the Situation Room to make a decision about whether he was going to go ahead with this a preliminary deal, this memorandum of understanding, to at least bring the war to an end so that the other sort of much more sensitive issues could be explored. But there were remarks earlier today from the main Iranian negotiator, Mohammad Ghalibaf, who's the Speaker of the Iranian Parliament. And he was talking, I mean, he said a lot of things, but one of the things he said is that, you know, words and guarantees don't matter to us. And I'm slightly paraphrasing him. Words and guarantees don't matter to us. Only actions matter. And so that's perhaps, you know, the attitude with which many Iranians, particularly Iranian negotiators and Iranian officials, are watching the hours and the minutes ahead while President Trump deliberates on what he will do, because they've been in this situation before. We've all been in this situation before where, you know, a deal is on the brink of being approved, but then at the last minute, President Trump says that it doesn't meet his high standards for a deal. And that may be the same this time, but obviously there's a great deal of hope that it will be different this time, and that President Trump will essentially sign off on all of those terms that we've heard about so much over the past few weeks since negotiators began trying to hammer out a memorandum of understanding.
4: Right. Pressure on ending this war, but under what terms? And this speaks to what you and I discussed the other day, Matthew, about the sort of war of words now from either side trying to spin this and to sell it to their own public, to the Iranians and obviously to Americans.

0: here at home as a win. We'll continue to follow all of this. Matthew, thank you so much. All right, Russia is receiving major backlash now from NATO and EU members after a drone crashed into an apartment building in Romania. Two people were wounded in the incident. Galati is a Romanian, is in Romania's southeast, just across the border from Ukraine, and the drone was apparently launched as part of an assault on Ukraine.
1: According to Romania's defense ministry, this marks the 28th time Russian drones have breached the country's airspace. One American resident of Romania had this to say.
2: It's another provocation by the Russians. I don't believe this was an accident. This has happened too many times for the Russians to be doing this by accident. Either that or they're highly incompetent at waging war. But NATO needs to do something about this.
1: The U.S. ambassador to NATO calls this a reckless incursion and says, quote, "We will defend every inch of NATO territory." We'll be right back with more.
3: Hello, everyone.
4: Tune in's how-to. A brief look at all the special functions and things you might not know we have.
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1: All right, a U.S. judge has temporarily blocked the Trump administration from moving ahead with plans to create a

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1: All right, a U.S. judge has temporarily blocked the Trump administration from moving ahead with plans to create a compensation fund for people who say they were wrongly targeted by the government.
2: The judge has scheduled a hearing in 2 weeks on the $1.8 billion fund. It's being challenged by people who argue that they would not qualify for compensation under the plan.
1: For more on this, let's bring in CNN's Caitlin Palance in Washington. I mean, Caitlin, let's be honest, this was always on shaky legal ground, right? But just walk us through what we know so far.
3: Well, we don't know exactly what the judge is going to say ultimately, whether it's going to be on shaky legal ground or it could be something the administration can move forward on. But for now, this fund, it's paused. Judge Leonie Brinkema in the Eastern District of Virginia, so that's Northern Virginia, she had a case before her, an emergency case from a whole group of different people. One of those people was a January 6th prosecutor for the Justice Department who lost his job because he had worked on those cases. Another person in the suit is a college professor in California who had been arrested for protesting immigration enforcement by the Trump administration. There's also some nonprofits. The city of New Haven said they've been unfairly targeted by the Trump administration. They all went to court and said to the judge, you need to block this. This money should not be able to go just to people who the Trump administration says was targeted by Democrat administrations. And also, this is a violation of the Constitution, of Congress being able to determine how federal government funds are distributed. And so the judge here, Judge Brinkema, in Alexandria's federal court, she says that as of now, until she figures this out, there will be no funds that will be irreversibly dispersed from the Trump administration's $1.8 billion anti-weaponization funds. That includes, and she spells it out, that no steps can be taken for the creation or operation of the anti-weaponization fund. So no board being installed.

0: The NBA playoffs are underway, and now you can trade every game on Kalshi. 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K-A-L-S-H-I, Kalshi. Trade on anything.
1: The administration can move forward on, but for now, this fund, it's paused. Judge Leonie Brinkema in the Eastern District of Virginia, so that's Northern Virginia, she had a case before her, an emergency case from a whole group of different people. One of those people was a January 6th prosecutor for the Justice Department who lost his job because he had worked on those cases. Another person in the suit is a college professor in California who had been arrested for protesting immigration enforcement by the Trump administration. There's also some nonprofits. The city of New Haven said they've been unfairly targeted by the Trump administration. They all went to court and said to the judge, you need to block this. This money should not be able to go just to people who the Trump administration says was targeted by Democrat administrations. And also, this is a violation of the Constitution, of Congress being able to determine how federal government funds are distributed. And so the judge here, Judge Brinkema, in Alexandria's federal court, she says that as of now, until she figures this out, there will be no funds that will be irreversibly dispersed from the Trump administration's $1.8 billion anti-weaponization funds. That includes, and she spells it out, that no steps can be taken for the creation or operation of the anti-weaponization fund. So no board being installed there at this time to look at claims and make payments to people. No transferring of money to the fund. No consideration of anyone's claims that may be submitted. We already know there are lots of people who were, say, witnesses in the Mueller investigation back in 2016 or 2017, or people who say that they were Capitol rioters who were unfairly targeted by prosecution, even if they had been convicted of those crimes of storming the Capitol and violence toward police. Those people are also seeking funds. And then Judge Brinkema says that there can be no disbursement of funds from this anti-weaponization effort of the Trump administration at this time. Like you said, though, there will be a hearing in June, and this is only one of a total of five different efforts in court right now, different courts all over the country, where people are going and saying, hey, this fund, it's not legal. We want the court to look at it. Now, the Trump administration had tried to set it up so that nothing could be reviewed in court, that this was something that the administration, the executive branch, had total autonomy over. But we are already seeing judges stepping in, like Judge Brinkema right now. And we will wait and see if other judges in other parts of the country make similar approaches to this, to put things on hold and to say, I want to look at this closer to see if it's even lawful. Back to you.
2: So Caitlin, I'm just a bit confused. Is the overriding argument here that this fund is unconstitutional, or is the concern or the questions raised?

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1: 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Trade on anything.
2: Plaintiffs that they aren't entitled to it. Which is it? Or maybe a mix of both?
3: It's a mix of both. There's also another argument that is being made in this case that it just wasn't properly put together as something the administration could do under a law that is for how things should work administratively and procedurally in the federal government. But when you see cases like this, and this is why there are so many suits at this time, there's going to be a bunch of different claims that people make, a bunch of different ways to challenge, including saying Congress should have this power and not the Trump administration to determine how money like this is paid out. They also will say, hey, this is unfair because we were targeted by the Trump administration. And this says only people targeted by Democrat administrations can receive funds. So all of those arguments are going to come into court in different ways. And there's also going to be a lot of different types of people filing these claims. In this, you see a city, you see nonprofits, you see individuals. There were police officers harmed in the Capitol riot who had sued in a different federal court. We're waiting to see what happens with their case. Everybody's going to try and figure out, is there a way to appropriately challenge this in court? And the courts will look at the claims and who's bringing them to decide whether it can go forward. We still really are at the very beginning, but all of those different arguments are going to be playing out in different ways before different judges, potentially on different timelines. The bottom line right now, though, is that this fund, it can't be put together at this time, and it can't be receiving claims from people, and it can't be making payments either until Judge Brinkema, at very least, figures something out here.
4: All right, Caitlin Palance, thank you. All right, still to come, stress, as they say, is a killer. But a mindfulness app says it can help. We'll speak with

0: The NBA playoffs are underway, and now you can trade every game on Kalshi. 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
1: This, you see a city, you see nonprofits, you see individuals. There were police officers harmed in the Capitol riot who had sued in a different federal court. We're waiting to see what happens with their case. Everybody's going to try and figure out, is there a way to appropriately challenge this in court? And the courts will look at the claims and who's bringing them to decide whether it can go forward. We still really are at the very beginning, but all of those different arguments are going to be playing out in different ways before different judges, potentially on different timelines. The bottom line right now, though, is that this fund, it can't be put together at this time, and it can't be receiving claims from people, and it can't be making payments either until Judge Brinkema, at very least, figures something out here.
2: All right, Caitlin Palance, thank you. All right, still to come, stress, as they say, is a killer. But a mindfulness app says it can help. We'll speak with the chief clinical officer at Headspace.
3: Plus, a daring rescue deep inside a flooded cave in Laos. We hear from a diver on the dangerous operation to pull out the first trapped villager. That's next.
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3: All right, welcome back to One World. I'm Bianca Goldriga.
2: And I'm Zane Asher. Now back to our top story. Rescue teams in Laos have pulled one man from a flooded underground cave safely. Here is the moment of the rescue. There he is being pulled out. Really dramatic images we got.

0: earlier today. Officials say the operation, though, has been paused until the morning. We know that four more people are still trapped in this cave. They're going to be waiting until tomorrow to get out.
1: Yeah, CNN team is at the site and says the survivor who was just brought out had some problems with his hand, his foot, and his stomach. The five men were trapped in the cave 800 feet from the entrance for more than a week, some 10 days. Rescuers are still searching for two additional men. CNN team is on the scene of that ongoing cave rescue in Laos and spoke with one of the rescue divers in the last hour.
0: Yeah, one man has been safely rescued and four other known survivors are still inside the cave. Here's Will Ripley and his producer, who is translating what the diver is saying.
2: He just said that today's extraction activities will suspend for tonight. They will resume again at 9 a.m. The reason is that all the divers and rescuers are very, very tired. So the guys that he retrieved today has some problem with his hands and foot because of it's been in the water and damp area for a long time. And he has some problem at his stomach. Let me ask the name who was the first one who left.
3: Yes, right? Yeah, let's find out his identity.
2: เขาชื่ออะไรนะคะอาจารย์วันนี้คนที่เขาออกมา
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3: You're seeing in real time what we normally would do on tape, but
2: okay.
3: This is the miracle right here, translation power.
2: Yes, his name is Mut.
3: Mut. Uh-huh. Okay, and what do we know about Mut? Is he a father? Is he married? Do we have any details about him?
2: แล้วทราบไหมคะว่ามืดเนี่ยเขามีพ่อแม่หรือว่าภรรยาหรือก็เป็นลูกของพ่อเขาคะ
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2: Okay, he's a son. He is single, and he's with his parents. Four of them started to have some illnesses already. Some of them have like stomach issues. Some of them have skin issues, and also the skin at their hands and their feet have some problem because they've been in a damp area for a very long time. And some of them have. Intestines issues because they didn't go to toilet for a very long time.
3: Man, so when do they think they might be able to get them out? It's in the morning.
2: คิดว่าจะเริ่มนำพาของสี่ท่านเหล่านี้ออกมาได้อีกเมื่อไหร่ประมาณ9โมงเลยไหมหรือว่าจะต้องมาวางแผนกันก่อนคะ He explains that they try to start their job in the morning, but it's also pretty much depending on the understandings of these survivor, the remaining falls. He has to see that, you know, how much this survivor understand the procedures diving out of the flooded chambers. So he cannot say for certain if there will be more tomorrow, how many people would be ready to come out.
3: What's the plan if we get heavy rain, which has been the forecast?
2: ถ้าพรุ่งนี้ฝนตกจะทำอะไรยังไงดีคะอาจารย์It depends how heavy the rain would be. If it's very heavy, they may have to stop for the day. But it's the most important thing is the safety of the rescuers and the rescue divers themselves.
3: And what about the status of the two who are missing? Any new information on that?
2: อยากทราบสถานะของอีก2ท่านที่ตอนนี้ยังตามหาไม่เจอนะคะตอนนี้เรามีข้อมูลอะไรเพิ่มเติมไหมคะThey haven't had any contacts with the remaining missing two people, and also, but he suspects that the area where the two might be would be about 25 meters away, but the challenge would be that area would be even lower than the place where the five were found originally.
1: Will Ripley and our producer, Coach Orlan, really translating in real time. That is quite stunning, and we are so grateful for their reporting. We'll continue to be following this developing story as the rescue mission resumes tomorrow morning.
0: All right. It is no secret that we are, of course, living in unprecedented times, and statistics show that over the past 5 years, chronic stress among the working population has been steadily rising.
1: Yeah, according to the American Psychological Association's Stress in America survey, 75% of American adults report physical or emotional symptoms related to stress. Among the top stressors named by the study, personal finances, inflation and the cost of living, health concerns, and the political climate and news cycle.
0: So how do you manage when stress has become a defining feature of daily life? Perhaps ironically, with a nap. Last week, Headspace released its 8th annual Workforce State of Mind report.

0: report, which found that 9 out of 10 American workers were experiencing mental or cognitive strain on the job. And 1/3 said it's gotten worse over the past year. Joining us from Denver, Colorado is Jenna Glover, Chief Clinical Officer at Headspace. Jenna, thank you so much for being with us. A lot of stress comes from the fact that many of us, you know, our jobs are essentially our identity. We put so much of who we think we are into our work and our jobs. What separates leaders who create psychologically healthy workspaces, for those of us who do identify with their jobs a lot, I'm going to raise my hand here, from those leaders who basically sort of create very healthy environments for people to work in? I mean, obviously, there is a difference between both. Give us your take.
1: Yeah. Well, I think one of the most important things that I have seen in leaders who really excel in this area is they don't look at resilience as a soft skill. Resilience, oftentimes, people think is just a nice to have, but we really have moved into a time of work where there is so much uncertainty, there's so much volatility, that leaders who prioritize making sure their people are resilient are the ones who I think are seeing the greatest gains. So these are leaders who are checking in and asking people about their stress levels, are making sure that their employees take breaks, that they eat lunch away from their desk, that they check in and make sure that their overall health is functioning well. Because when we are not focused on those things that keep us well and able to focus, really, we just burn workers out. And that's the difference, I think, in leaders who have people who have longevity versus those who don't.
2: Right. And you argue that traditional corporate assistance programs are really built for a moment of crisis. And yet every day, as we see from studies like yours and others, Americans may not be facing a 5-alarm fire type of crisis, but there is a level of stress. There is a level of anxiety that seems to be perpetual. So how do you go about advising companies to help their employees in those types of situations, as opposed to only responding in a massive type of crisis?
1: Yeah, too often we're waiting for people to get to a place where they fall apart before they are given support, which is just not acceptable, especially when we think of the fact that, again, 92% of workers are saying they're under daily strain that is impacting their health and their sleep. And so I think some of the important things to consider is mental health is not something that we fix. Mental health is a habit that we need to build every day, just like physical health. And so I think really employers need to think about what are the tools that they're providing and what is the environment they're creating for their employees on a daily basis that helps support that aspect of mental health and those healthy habits that can support resilience rather than just wait till somebody gets to a breaking point. So again, this is things like breaks during the day, making sure that people aren't in back-to-back meetings or that they are constantly on a screen and that they have time to connect, time to think, and time to learn new skills.
0: Yeah, I mean, I don't know if you can see me, but I'm holding up my phone. And every time I check this device, I really worry. I mean, just what it does to my dopamine levels, my brain health, checking Instagram constantly, the stress that comes from all of everything that comes from the phone, especially when I do it early in the morning. Rarely do I get great news all the time from the phone. I mean, oftentimes it's things that cause me a little bit more anxiety and a little bit more stress. You know, it's also about what you do outside of work. So, for example, for me, I do meditate quite a bit. My good friend Bianca here likes to run. That's her form of meditation. She does it almost pretty much every day. But there are a lot of people who will tell you that, you know, they try to meditate, they close their eyes and they feel nothing. They just have more thoughts. In fact, it almost causes them more anxiety because they have more thoughts just racing through their head that they can't distract themselves from. What do you say to people like that?
1: Yeah. So the first thing I'd say is there is a common misconception that meditation and mindfulness is about calming your mind, and it's not. It's more about noticing your mind, your emotions, your feelings. And so it's okay to sit down and have a brief practice where your mind is very busy. Just noticing that gives you a little bit of space to see what's going on. It's often hard to relax, but it is possible for us to take deep breaths. And just that small practice alone can be helpful. What I would say is also, you don't have to do closing your eyes and breathing to be mindful. The Headspace app, we have a lot of different exercises. You can do a walking meditation. You can do sipping your coffee meditation. So there are different ways that you can get the value of mindfulness and meditation without just sitting with your eyes closed. And with that said, the other thing that I would note is that there are other other great activities. So I also, you know, am a runner. And

0: you know, if sitting and doing mindfulness isn't your thing, there are other ways to build wonderful habits that can support your mental health, like physical activity or connection or taking time with loved ones away from screens where you're having that meaningful time to just see and be with each other.
1: And Jenna, as much as we knock phones and smartphones, I think there's a whole trend now for starting kids on, there's a canned phone where it literally is just a phone that you dial and punch numbers on and talk to. And I was explaining it to my children, and it was just like I was
2: What is
1: speaking
2: that?
1: a different language to them. You can't FaceTime? What is that? But I do want to pick up on something that you advocate for, and that is text-based therapy and advice too. So, can you just talk to us about some of the usefulness that maybe we should focus more on from our smartphones as opposed to being but consumed by a lot of it, which just makes our lives more stressful?
0: Yeah, my son just used the canned phone the other day. So I have seen the wonderment and awe with that. You know, I think one of the I think about use of digital tools like calories, and there's digital calories. And just like when we are consuming food, some calories are better than others. And so thinking about what is your digital calorie diet on a daily basis and what are you intaking from digital tools that is actually helpful to your well-being? We like to think of Headspace as great digital calories, so to speak. So maybe you have had a stressful conversation at work and you're ruminating about it. You can open up and message one of our mental health coaches or our AI companion, Eb, and just have a moment, a micro intervention where you can take 10, 15 minutes to talk through it and get clarity, ground yourself, and have an action that you can take forward where you're not stuck in that same cycle of rumination, but you're able to move forward with more energy and hopefully more motivation and clarity.
2: All right, Jenna Glover, thank you so much for that. We appreciate it. Chief Clinical Officer at Headspace. Thank you.
1: We'll connect over a canned phone next time. Thanks so much.
2: Right, after years of living with gang violence and instability, people in Haiti finally have something worth celebrating.
1: Yeah, their men's football team is heading to the World Cup this summer for the first time in 50 years, uniting communities with a rare sense of excitement and hope. CNN's Stefano Pozzebon has more.
3: This was the moment Haitians held their breath for. Their national team made it to the FIFA World Cup, the first time in more than 50 years. It was more than a sports victory. It was some much-needed good news for a nation battered by humanitarian crises. And national team players, like Woudenski Pierre, don't take that responsibility lightly.
4: I always had in mind that playing for the country was a privilege and I would be able to use my talent to help the country.
3: Gangs have overrun much of the capital, Port-au-Prince, and parts of Haiti's main agricultural region. In Port-au-Prince, the violence has made it hard to access medical care. Entire families are fleeing. Add to that, a deepening hunger crisis and economic turmoil. Because of the unrest, Haiti's soccer team cannot even practice at home. But now, there is something to look forward to. A new hope, especially for younger generations.
5: I want to play for the national team. My dream is to win a World Cup with the Haitian team to show others what Haiti is.
3: It's a dream Pierre hopes is within reach for more and more young Haitian athletes.
4: Playing in Haiti and making it up to the national team, this is something to be proud of, to be happy. And there's going to be an opportunity for a lot of other younger talent in the National League to make it to the national team someday.
3: Haiti's World Cup stint will not solve its problems. But for now, it's given the country something to finally celebrate. Stefano Pozzebon, CNN.
1: All right, that's just a couple of weeks away. Hard to believe. World Cup fever is already here. Well, that does it for One World Today. I'm Bianca Goldriga.
2: And Ash, thank you so much for watching. Marco Pace Africa is up next.
6: Powerful nations have discussed what to do about Russia, what to do about the war in Ukraine.
7: 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Why fight for Ukraine? If Ukraine loses this war, Belarus will have zero chance to get free.
8: Rescue operations have been ongoing for hours. We're being moved again. We're at the train station right up near the border. Many of the refugees that are coming from some of the hardest hit areas.
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0: thing to finally celebrate. Stefano Pozzebon, CNN.
1: All right, that's just a couple of weeks away. Hard to believe. World Cup fever is already here. Well, that does it for One World Today. I'm Bianca Goldriga.
2: And Ashley, thank you so much for watching. Marketplace Africa is up next.
3: Powerful nations have discussed what to do about Russia, what to do about the war in Ukraine. None of these guys have frontline experience. Why fight for Ukraine?
4: If Ukraine loses this war, Belarus will have zero chance to get free.
3: Rescue operations have been ongoing for hours. We're being moved again. We're at the train station right up near the border. Many of the refugees that are coming from some of the hardest hit areas. Homes here were shattered in an instant. This is a humanitarian crisis that they have to address. This is one of the main streets here in the camp, and it's been turned to mud.
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1: Hello and welcome to Marketplace Africa, The Link, where we cover the biggest economic trends impacting the continent. I'm Zain Asher. When it comes to selling livestock, physical auctions have long been the norm. Now, digital platforms are providing access and opportunity for livestock farmers across South Africa. Take a look. In South Africa, livestock trading, once a purely physical, localized endeavor, is going digital.
13: Good day, everyone. My name is Khalifa Ditebe, the founder and the director of AgroQueen, and we are based here in Kuruman.
1: For Tlafayo Ditebe, farming is written into her DNA, but as a third-generation producer, she is the first woman in her lineage to take the helm and the first to use technology to dismantle age-old barriers. Operating from a remote corner of the Northern Cape, Ditebe's growth was often constrained by infrastructure. Selling livestock beyond the local community meant a long, expensive, and risky journey to a physical auction.

0: imagine traveling from a far distance only for you to go to an auction. When you get there, a knife auction, when you get there, the per kilo, the rents per kilo is not that good looking. Because of you know that, you know, you paid for these costs and you travel for this long, your diesel as well. When you get there, you've got no choice but just to end up letting your things go, even if you're not happy with the rents per kilo. However, if it's in the online auction, your kettles will just be here next to you. You don't need to be traveling. There's also more buyers as well.
1: Ditebe isn't alone. Across the continent, digital platforms now are connecting small-scale farmers to an entirely new marketplace. One of the platforms at the center of this shift is SwiftV, a technology company that is digitizing the value chain.
2: We would do anywhere between 6 and 10 digital auctions across sub-Saharan Africa on a given day. And with the foot and mouth that's happening, one of our auctions is actually a biosecure, purely digital auction, which is on the right over there. It's all done remotely with a live auctioneer. And through that, we allow farmers to trade even in the FMD crisis that's happening in South Africa at the moment.
1: Launched in 2019, Luck says the platform now facilitates between $118 million to $237 million in annual trade. But for the founders, the real success lies in financial inclusion and empowering small-scale farmers.
2: We're a growing industry and we are digitizing the whole value chain. We have at least 40,000 smallholder farmers on our platform through our books. But we're proudest of the smallholder farmers who become commercial farmers.
1: One of those success stories is Malusi Duncan Serapelwane, a former teacher who left the classroom in 2002 to pursue his passion for Bonsmara cattle. He has become a veteran breeder and a mentor to the next generation.
3: I know the breeding values of that cow, everything about that cow.
1: Based on the border of Botswana, he adopted technology early to scale his business. While he likes the tradition of the auction ring, he says the hybrid approach has expanded his client footprint by thousands of kilometers.
3: The farmers cannot be present at the auction on the day, but they'll rather opt to go online. So that online thing also, it's helping us. I've got people who normally give me calls from outside South Africa who could not come to the auction, Zimbabwe. I know next week I'll be playing with another guy in Marais at the golf day of the AGM of the Bonsmara. He got to understand and to know about me through online auction.
1: Beyond the sale, the digital shift is changing how lenders and buyers perceive value. By maintaining a transparent digital record of data and sales, farmers are building the credibility needed to secure their financial future.
3: People start to go online and say, "You, Duncan's auction was, the average in the first year was about 70,000, and there were so many people in that particular auction and everything was sold. Now, 2 years down the line, the auction, is the average is about 85 and all the bulls were still sold. So basically that tells the bank, that tells the farmer, that tells everybody that there's something good in this man.
1: This shift goes well beyond convenience.
4: What SwiftV is doing is really exciting because you've got hundreds of millions of people that are outside formal financial systems. Around the continent for millennia, people have been storing value in cattle. And that's also meant that much of the capital in rural areas has been locked and unable to be used for securing loans. And so by opening this up and making sure that they don't have to travel with large sums of money or with their product, what you're really doing is unlocking tremendous potential and creating a model that can be replicated across the continent.
1: Ditebe believes digital auctions are the ultimate equalizer for her brand, a tool to democratize the industry and ensure that in the modern marketplace, the quality of the herd is the only thing that counts.
0: It's fair for all of us. So you are able to know that you know whoever is buying from you is not really going to know who you are, but they're going to focus more on what? On quality. So only probably when you deliver to them, you know, then they're going to say, okay, this is the individual that bought from. But however, remember that the most important thing that they are focusing on is quality.
5: Up next, how one company is building their e-mobility business across East Africa.

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3: I'm Valeria Leon in Mexico City, and this is CNN.
4: When it comes to the EV market across sub-Saharan Africa, the sale of electric two-wheelers has shown pronounced growth. We sat down with Josh Whale, the CEO and co-founder of Ampersand, an e-mobility player on the continent since 2016, to talk about the complexities and opportunities in building out this next phase of growth. Take a look.
5: So what's unique about the African context, if we look across to India and other places in the global south or the global north, is that the EV industry here is very much commercial. Hi, I'm Josh Whale. I'm the CEO and co-founder at Ampersand. Ampersand essentially is actually an energy company. So what Ampersand does, we provide a network of battery swap stations. We develop and build battery packs, which we rent out to riders from those battery swap stations, and offer a mixture of our own motorcycles that we build, but we also power other companies' motorcycles. So today we're in Rwanda and in Kenya, so principally around Kigali and Nairobi. We're serving around 8,500 customers today with about 22,000 battery swaps in a day. And our customers are covering about 1 million kilometers every day. We had to build a swap network and work out how to operate that. We had to build the software to manage the fleet in the back end. I think what's so exciting about the sector is that there is still so much technology development happening. And so one of the core benefits of being vertically integrated, think of it this way, in each battery and each vehicle and the software, there are thousands of different parameters and product material decisions, of design decisions. And if you layer on top of that all of this new technology, new battery chemistries, new cells that are constantly coming out. So a key advantage that we have is that we're able to make those decisions and integrate them all the way from the customer experience, through the financials, through the swaps. The math of going electric on a spreadsheet is extremely compelling, but you've got to also understand what the reality is of that day-to-day for customers. It's working 12-hour days on very challenging roads, carrying heavy loads, and those customers themselves, they're very reliant on the vehicle working, because that reliability, that they're going to work day in, day out, and put food on the table at the end of every day is absolutely essential. Delivering on the math, if you like, and translating that into a real-world product, into a real-world service that is reliable, that is dependable, and that is profitable, is a very big technical challenge. It's a very big operational challenge. So solving those key challenges and staying ahead of new technology and taking advantage of new technology is where we really excel. And it's not just in the batteries, it's also in the software that manages the whole fleet. For example, we're using AI to optimize and predictively manage the charging network. Just that has reduced our CapEx needs by about 20%. So since we sold the first electric motorcycle in May 2019, We've doubled or tripled in size every year since then. The vision of that we have for Ampersand and the broader ecosystem is that there are multiple different vehicles, multiple different solutions tailored to different markets. And we think that diversity is healthy. It's an incredibly exciting time in the sector. But for us, we certainly want to see all motorcycles that are used commercially in Africa electric within 10 years. We think that that's absolutely possible. We could probably grow about 6x year on year, realistically, without starting to compromise on those values and the value of the brand. So we absolutely believe that we can solve this problem, but we're eager to do it alongside partners. So that includes franchise battery swap stations, that includes working with third-party motorcycle manufacturers. And if everybody focuses on what they do best, we can absolutely get the job done.
4: All right, that does it for us here on Marketplace Africa. Remember, you can keep up with us on social media and online as well. I'm Zain Asher. I'll see you next time in the Marketplace.
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6: Hello, everyone, and welcome to Amanpour. Here's what's coming up.
7: We are fighting for the soul of a multiracial democracy. And if they are successful, it will be a long time before we'll see the opportunity to regain everything that we've lost.
6: Trump's crackdown on diversity, equity, and inclusion with higher education in the crosshairs. Renowned civil rights activist and law professor Kimberly Crenshaw discusses her new memoir, Backtalker, about her fight for justice and fairness. Then,
8: I see love more than I see cruelty and greed and, you know, exploitation, but yeah, it doesn't always make the news headline.
6: Lebanon reels from one of the deadliest days since the ceasefire began and ended. Foreign correspondent Sally Hayden has reported from war zones around the world, and she joins me to share the importance of finding love and hope in the darkness. Plus, the blind spot, how oligarchs dominate our democracies. Author and political scientist Jeffrey Winters explains to Hari Srinivasan how society is built to allow inequality to prevail.

0: Welcome to the program, everyone. I'm Christiane Amanpour in London. And we begin with the Trump administration ramping up its crackdown on diversity, equity and inclusion, DEI. Defense Secretary Pete Hegseth blasted, quote, the woke military in his address to West Point graduates, while the Department of Justice is accusing both Yale and UCLA of illegally considering race in admissions to their medical schools. Many academics say this all goes beyond just admissions and hits right at the heart of who gets to belong in America. Our next guest is the renowned civil rights activist and law professor Kimberly Crenshaw. She coined the term intersectionality and helped spearhead critical race theory. Her new memoir, Backtalker, traces her own personal journey growing up in Ohio during the Jim Crow era. And she's joining me now to discuss how she was inspired to speak truth to power and the importance of continuing to do so now. Kimberly Crenshaw, welcome to our program.
1: So delighted to be here again.
0: Kimberly, can I just start by asking you to respond to what I alluded to, and that is, you know, at a graduation speech at West Point, there goes the Secretary of Defense again, you know, cracking down on woke. And as you know, he's cracked down on black recruits and officers, on female recruits and officers, on and on. And I wonder, when you see that happening in the military, which I was told is one of the most successfully integrated institutions in all of the United States, what that tells you?
1: Yeah, well, it's shocking, but it shouldn't be a surprise. This administration has made a promise, and they're acting on it. When you say you want to make America great again, and that moment that you're trying to take us back to was a moment before most of us had rights, before there were laws against discrimination, really before the military was even fully integrated, then that tells you that the goal that they are pursuing is to recreate precisely that image, precisely that reality. So yes, among the first things that this administration did, the second administration, was take out the highest ranking African-American military personnel and women as well. It has long been seen as, you know, the most important moment in integration when the armed forces became integrated. So yeah, they're going to start there, but this is what's more. In their campaign to erase history, in their campaign to censor ideas, there was a time not long ago that they went through the library at one of the military academies purging books. They took out books like Maya Angelou, I Know Why the Caged Bird Sings, but look at what they left on the shelves. They left Adolf Hitler, Mein Kampf, on the shelves, and other books like that. So there is a particular ideology. It was spoken by one of the administration's officials who said, if you want to get things done right, you need to put white men in charge. That is the ideology, and that is what you heard from Hegseth and others who are basically putting words to the actions that they've already done.
0: Clearly, it is shocking what we're seeing being unraveled and what you just said about choosing even the kind of ideology to allow military to read. Is it going to be successful, do you think? Do you think these people, these leaders who want to, as you say, roll back history, give it back to when white men were supreme in the United States, is there any way they can actually make that work? Because they're rolling back voters' rights, you've got the gerrymandering, rolling back all sorts of elements of the Civil Rights Act. There's a lot going on in this regard.
1: Well, you know, it really, the jury is still out on whether they're going to be successful, but you know, one has to say on their side, there's historical precedent for the ability of combined forces to actually unravel, dismantle, push back against progress that's been made.

0: to make us a true inclusive democracy. This faction is a faction that has a long history in American society. Reconstruction was an 8-year program to actually create a real democracy. The Redeemers came through and unraveled every last bit of it. And African Americans lived in racial tyranny for another 7 decades. The important thing to recognize is that this campaign that they are prosecuting isn't just about the midterms. It's not just about the next presidential election. They're playing for keeps. This is about what will happen throughout this century and the next century. So we have to understand this isn't something that we can simply try to pivot away from, try to come up with different words, try to appease. We are fighting for the soul of a multiracial democracy. And if they are successful, it will be a long time before we'll see the opportunity to regain everything that we've lost.
1: So, yes, let's say that that is their aim, and it's horrifying to hear you say would last this and the next century. But that was going to be my next question. Can this be reversed? Can it survive, you know, post-Trump? In other words, the backlash, can it be reversed? And especially since we know the statistics show that I think by 2030, or maybe it's a little later, America will be a majority-minority nation. So is there the numbers and the potential sort of momentum to reverse the reversals?
0: Well, you know, this is precisely, I believe, why they're putting the pedal to the metal right now, because numbers alone do not guarantee equality, equity, inclusion, and justice. We've known that from the history of the South itself, in which in many states and in many counties, the majority of voters there were Black. That's why there was a need for the Voting Rights Act, because a minority was able to keep a majority under thumb by utilizing various means to suppress the vote. And of course, in the international arena, we have South Africa, we have any number of examples that show that simply being a majority doesn't necessarily translate to political power. If the question is, will they be successful? The reality is that unless we talk back to this, unless we repudiate authoritarianism in all its forms, and importantly in the United States, unless we draw a connection between authoritarianism and racial tyranny, they may well be successful. That's precisely why we have to resist with everything, including rejecting the idea that what we have inherited is all we deserve, rejecting the idea that engaging the past is itself illegal. Unless we reject the idea that telling the truth is divisive, if we give up on all of what made us what we are, and if we're unable to capture the story of transformation and the people who risked everything to create the Voting Rights Act and to create opportunity, if we give up on that, we will lose the thread and be unable to bend the arc of the universe towards justice.
1: Now, look, you are not just an activist. You are primarily an academic and a law professor, and you have talked about what you want the legal framework to understand. Back in 2022, you invoked Toni Morrison's warning about restricting racial histories and silencing experience. You said changing the rules about what racial histories can be taught and what experiences can be acknowledged is not a healthy feature of a robust democracy. It's a symptom of a dying one. That's Toni Morrison, who you invoked. And your book is called Backtalker. So how does that happen? How do you propose backtalking actually achieves, you know, that extending that moral arc towards justice?
0: Yeah, well, you know, Toni Morrison is the writer who keeps giving us gifts, and I write a fair amount about her in my memoir. When I discovered that essay about racism and fascism and her framing of them as succubus twins, it opened up the ability to see what was missing and how we're thinking about this current moment. You know, you have your folks who are the pro-democracy folks, and they've been deeply concerned about the unraveling of our democracy. And of course, you have racial justice folks who are deeply concerned about the unraveling of the commitment to racial inclusion. Well, what we need to do is to connect those dots. When our democracy was broken before by people who would rather break the nation rather than share it equitably with people who didn't look like them. When that happened, we all suffered. Of course, some people suffered a whole lot more, but we didn't live in a functioning democracy. We're at a point where the same thing is happening again. There are efforts to break our democracy, to unravel basic protections, to render certain voters unable to elect people of our choice, and to take away the ability to say anything about it. These are all the fundamental aspects of a nation that is moving into tyranny. We need to be able to connect those dots and to bring communities together to be able to see what is our common interest in sustaining a democracy that's responsive. The only way we can do it is for us to tell our truths. The only way we can do it is to refuse to bend the knee. And unfortunately, too many institutions who ought to know better are bending the knee. So that's why it's time to talk back.
1: So tell me about your reflections, because as I said, you're very famous for coining the term intersectionality. Right now, there's not just a racial pushback, but there's a misogyny, there's a anti-feminism pushback, anti-women pushback. You know, you've said that you can't just talk about one sort of oppressed segment and one minority. It's all are intersectional. Why do you think there's such a pushback on all of that now?
0: Well, you know, I have a good colleague who always reminds me that when people try to take something away from you, whether it's something of value, whether it's something material, or whether it's our story, our narrative, our ideas, it's because those have been a vehicle that move people. We go somewhere when we have the ability to name experiences and to name and understand the contours of our life. They're trying to take it away because it was useful. They're trying to take away these ideas because people mobilized around them. They're trying to undermine the legitimacy of talking about structural racism and intersectionality because they saw millions of Americans being mobilized by these ideas in 2020. There's always a backlash to forward momentum. That happened, as I mentioned, in Reconstruction. It happened in the Civil Rights moment. It's happening in this post-George Floyd, post-racial reckoning, post-feminist moment. And so I see this, particularly with respect to intersectionality, as the reaction to the fact that groups that come together and understand their common interests and understand what we need to make a functioning democracy are groups that have to be turned back. Lastly, here, we're dealing with the consequences of what I call a huge intersectional failure. If we look at how our democracy has been undermined by money in politics and how our democracy has been undermined by the collapse of the Voting Rights Act, these were Supreme Court decisions that were narrow decisions, 5-4 decisions that were made possible by a particular justice that was confirmed because of what I call a huge intersectional failure. That's Clarence Thomas, who was confirmed when our country was unable to hear, listen, and affirm the story of a Black woman. So not only is intersectionality important so that Black women can be heard, women of color can be heard, intersectionality is important for us to understand what the interests are of the nation as a whole. And when we failed her, and I could come up with other Black women who have been failed, we have all lost as a nation.
1: Mm-hmm. You know, I know you're talking about Anita Hill. I know you supported her. You know her well. Legally, you supported her as well. And yes, that was a pivotal moment. You know, interestingly, it put a lot of women into Congress in that moment. But from your memoir, you also talk about how your activism, how your academic studies have been informed by your childhood. You talk about losing your father, then your brother, you know, growing up in a single family headed household. And I was very interested.

0: Interested to hear how, you know, you were looked at as a family, you know, with just a mum, because so many times we hear, oh, yes, well, you know, it's a problem with black families. You know, they're no fathers. They're just, you know, collapse of the family. How did that affect you and then your, you know, your studies?
1: Absolutely. Well, I lived through a period of time when we transitioned from a two-parent, father-headed family to one in which my mother was raising me on her own. And this happened at precisely the time that the civil rights movement was being undermined by the claim made by Daniel Patrick Moynihan and others that black folks would never achieve equality as long as our families were non-normative, as long as our gender relations were upside down and inside out. And that was framed in terms of black women being too economically independent, black women being too powerful, black women leading families. Well, I happened to be in one of those families that was led by a single mother after my father died. And I understood that this was a product of a society in which we lived. It was a product of some of the opportunities that she didn't have. It was the product of other things that robbed her of some of the advantages that she did have, such as property that was lost through urban renewal. So all of the things that were being framed as moral failings or as gender disruptions were actually the combined effect of patriarchy and also of racism and class inequality. So you deal and should deal with the patriarchy, deal with the structural racism, not try to frame the problem in terms of mothers who are working hard to support their families. The best way to support families and create equality is to create opportunities for those who are leading those families.
0: Mm. And Kimberly, finally, you see this as it was coined once, this white lash going on. And I wonder whether you, if you could do it all over again and reframe the DEI argument, is there another way to do it to, you know, to prevent this kind of real weaponization of everything from critical race theory to everything we've just been talking about? Academically, when you put your thinking cap back on again, would you say that if you had to do it all over again, you'd do it differently?
1: Not at all. Because the issue is not the words. The issue is not the names. Look, would people have done Reconstruction over because Reconstruction became a bad word? Do we think that it would have survived the Confederate soldiers and the Confederate power structure that wanted to take the states back and reduce African Americans back to a position of utter and complete subordination if they had just called it a different name? Not at all. If we had called integration a different name with all those people who resisted Brown versus Board of Education, said, oh, well, why didn't you call it something different? That's a no, it wouldn't have had that. That would not have been the point. The point is, whatever we call these things, if they're about changing the equation on the ground, and if they're about creating equality in a system in which people have been made to think that equality is a zero-sum game, if there's more equality for you, there's less status for me, there's always going to be resistance. That's what the battle has to be about, not on what it's called.
0: Yeah, well, this one is called Back Talker. Kimberly Crenshaw, thank you so much indeed.
1: Always a pleasure to be here.
0: Coming up, this is also a love story. Award-winning foreign correspondent turned author Sally Hayden is shining a light on the love, kindness and resilience of ordinary people during times of war. My conversation after the break.
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2: So, take things in a little package.
3: We turn now to Lebanon, which this week experienced one of its deadliest days since the ceasefire began. It seems to have ended on Tuesday with Israeli airstrikes killing 31 people. That's according to the country's health ministry, which accused the IDF of carrying out, quote, a series of massacres in multiple locations across southern Lebanon. For years, the award-winning foreign correspondent Sally Hayden has lived and reported from Beirut, and so she's been up close to the devastation there. But she's also seen the strength and resilience of the human spirit. In her new book, This Is Also a Love Story, she focuses on what's too often left out of war reporting, the kindness and connections between ordinary people. And she joined me here in our London newsroom to discuss finding love in those dark places. Sally Hayden, welcome.
4: Hi, thanks so much for having me.
3: Your book, it's called This Is Also a Love Story. And it's a lot of your reportage, but focusing on people, the relationships in all manner. You have got a chapter on Lebanon, and you profile a man called Bassam.
4: Yeah.
3: And he had to go to extraordinary measures in a moment of dire economic distress to help his family. Tell me about him, why you chose him.
4: So Lebanon has been through many crises, not just the war that's ongoing at the moment, but also the economic crisis, which has devastated the country. So depositors, what happened was people with savings in the bank, their money got effectively seized. And, you know, people who had saved up for their whole life or people who had received inheritance or whatever it was and had money in the bank. And Bassam was one of those people. His father needed urgent medical care and he had to pay for it. And he, you know, this was basically a breaking point for him. And so he decided to raid a bank and try and get his own money. And he...
3: He went into a bank to steal his own money back.
4: With a gun and a gallon of gasoline, he basically went into this bank and began effectively a hostage situation. And the strange thing was that, so word of this spread very quickly, and actually people started gathering outside and cheering him on. And Bassam, eventually this situation ended, and he was then hailed as a national hero. So I met with him and we spoke about not just what he had done, but also his relationship with his father, who actually passed away the following year. He talked to me, you know, for me, it was very notable because afterwards there were further raids by other people who, a lot of them also had relatives who needed medical care.
3: And so for me, desperation.
4: But it was also like, yeah, desperation, taking action, trying to reclaim, you know, your own agency in this horrible crisis situation. But for me, I wanted to speak to him about, yeah, his relationship with his father as well. And yeah, for me, this was also kind of a love story, as
3: yeah,
4: I say in the book.
3: I mean, this is also a love story, is your take on war, crisis, disaster, and the people who are caught up in it. Were you surprised to find that level of humanity there? What were you thinking when you went into a crisis zone and were there to cover war? You're a young reporter. I mean, you've done a lot, but were you surprised to find that dynamic going on?
4: I think, like, you definitely, as a much more experienced reporter, know this. Like, you see love every single day. You see love everywhere. It's like, it's, you know, almost taken for granted that you will see it and that you will hear people talk about love, not always, you know, totally expressed. Like, we're not the best at speaking about love, but people will

0: say, you know, the reason that they take certain actions or the motivating factors, or you just see it all of the time, but it's not necessarily something we always report on. And that's for lots of reasons. And I think that maybe like partially why I wanted to write the book is to remind people, you know, that actually humans with feelings and, you know, connections and loves are in the middle of all of these situations. And someone asked me actually, like, was it hard to find these stories? And I was like, no, like, you see them literally every day. Like, I see love more than I see cruelty and greed and, you know, exploitation. But yeah, it doesn't always make the news headlines.
1: Yeah, it doesn't. And it's a very important factor in all of this, in all these dynamics. You used to be an intern, actually, on this show, and you were there, I can't remember the exact date, but you will, when we broke the news, along with The Guardian, of the famous Caesar photograph, the Caesar file, who was a former security agent in Syria who had blown the whistle and had taken a huge number of, had documented the evidence of torture at their worst prison. Do you remember that? Did that spur you on? And how has it sort of affected you since?
0: Yeah, I remember that very well, because it was just so shocking. It was like the cruelty that humans can do to each other. But it's strange thinking back on it because I didn't know that much about Syria at that time. And afterwards, I ended up reporting further on this. And then when the Assad regime fell in 2024, I actually ended up in Syria right afterwards, going to Saidnaya prison with families of the missing who were searching for their loved ones. And one chapter in the book, I actually reported most of it before the Assad regime fell, interviewing the relatives of people who were missing about their quest for justice, some of whom like found out from those photos what had happened to their loved ones.
1: And you reference a particular mother, Mariam Al-Halak. Tell us about why you chose her.
0: She's an incredibly courageous woman. Her son was killed, and she found out evidence of his killing in the Caesar photos, and she has dedicated herself to trying to get justice, to trying to get answers, to raising awareness about what happened. She described meeting so many other mothers who were doing the same search as her. So she said that because they were inside Syria, they weren't able to speak out. You know, they weren't able to, you know, they could ask certain questions, but they couldn't push it too far because they were also worried about the missing person. Maybe they're still alive. Maybe something, they'll be punished, you know, further if they do something. But she found out what had happened to her son, that he had been killed and that there was the evidence of that, and decided she was going to dedicate herself to pursuing justice. I met her in Berlin, where she lives now, and she told me about the story, but also about her son, you know, and about their relationship and her love for him. And powerful.
1: These fall into the stories we've just spoken about fall into the non-romantic category. But you went to Iraq and you profile a really interesting couple, definitely romantic, how they navigated their love, you know, even under ISIS. Tell me about that. When was it? Who was in charge? Why were they anywhere near ISIS? And how did they navigate?
0: Yeah, so I went to Mosul in northern Iraq, and I met a couple called Marwa and Saif. Mm-hmm. And for that chapter, I was thinking I wanted to look specifically at marriages and, you know, how they've been impacted or changed by kind of the changing circumstances in the region. So when ISIS took over and they occupied Mosul, many people fled, but civilians also stayed because, you know, for a wide range of reasons, including that they just don't want to leave their houses. They knew that the houses would be seized and could be destroyed or occupied. And also, like, many told me that they thought that this was temporary, you know, so they really were like, this isn't going to be long term. We just need to hunker down and wait until ISIS leave again. And during that period of time, Marwa and Saif fell in love. So they used to have secret phone calls on the roofs of their houses late at night. And at the time, you know, using a phone could get you in trouble because ISIS might think that you were a spy, and the connection only worked on the roof. So they'd have these very kind of slightly dangerous or very dangerous calls on the roof to each other. And they said that that was the period that they fell in love and they ended up getting married.
1: It's really important to know this because so many of these people who are in all these situations are very, very

0: very dehumanized, no more so, frankly, in my opinion, than in Rwanda during the genocide, and even since it's been touch and go. What did you discover in Rwanda about love?
1: So I went to Rwanda actually the first time in 2014, right after I was an intern on your show, actually.
0: I'm glad we inspired you to go all the dangerous places.
1: Yeah, I went actually on a one-way ticket. So I had a reporting grant and I was like, I'll just go and stay as long as possible. And it was during that period that I came across this idea of artificial families. So what these are is people whose families were killed during the genocide. They called them genocide orphans, but sometimes they would have one parent still alive, but a lot of their family had been killed. And they basically formed these families with this organization called ERG, and they appointed a father and a mother, and then the others were children. So they were all pretty much the same age, but you know, one person would be the father and the mother, and they'd all meet up once or twice a week and basically just check in. So the parents would be like, you know, are you studying? Like, do you have any problems? Have you been good this week? You know, just keeping an eye on them, but also being a kind of support system. Yeah. And it really made me question, you know, what is a family? What does it mean to be part of one? And is there any way that you can kind of replicate that? Obviously, it's not a replacement, you know, but it's still kind of something that's quite meaningful for a lot of people. And I wanted then, 10 years later, when I was writing the book, I decided I'm going to track down some of these people and see, are they still in these families? You know, how has it developed? And that was quite...
0: And?
1: Well, what they said was that, you know, which it's strange because I was the same age as them when I initially met them. So I hadn't fully realized that, you know, when you get older, you kind of choose your own family as well. So many were married, they had their own children, but they still said that these, you know, artificial families played a role in their lives. And one man, he took out his phone and he showed me his WhatsApp and he was like, look, the WhatsApp group is at the very top, you know.
0: Of the artificial, so-called artificial family.
1: Yeah.
0: It's amazing. That's social science, you're documenting there, particularly out of such a devastating situation. In Japan, essentially, you discovered love after death. Tell me about that. What was the profile?
1: So in Japan, I ended up looking into what was called the Drifting Post. I met a man called Yuji Akagawa, and he basically set up a post box. And there was obviously the 2011, like the devastating tsunami and earthquake, and huge numbers of people were killed then. And Yuji set up this post box that people could write letters to people who had died, basically as a form of grieving. And he was still running it 10 years later. And he had said, you know, he thought that the letters were going to stop arriving, but they haven't stopped arriving. And it's ended up being just a way for kind of communal grief, because one of the things he does is he gathers, you know, if it's a private letter, he'll keep it in a private place. But if it's a letter that's allowed to be public, he gathers them in binders. And so you can go in and read other people's letters, kind of to be able to formulate
0: your own group.
1: Yeah, to be able to formulate your own words. And I don't know if beautiful is the right word in grief, you know, but like it made me think of the different ways that we can process grief and how we can continue to love someone after we've lost them, and how that love is still very real, you know.
0: So, finally, I'm going to ask you how you processed and what you got out of all of this, and I'm going to ask you to read a passage that we and you have chosen. Would you mind reading that?
1: I know with confidence now that if you look for goodness, care, or kindness amid any crisis, you will find it. I know that local heroes are always present too, even if their good deeds go unseen or unappreciated, and their actions only improve the situation on a micro level, as opposed to transforming it completely. I gathered this reportage partially as my atonement for more than a decade in the journalistic world, which can strip detail, remove

0: situation. In Japan, essentially, you discovered love after death. Tell me about that. What was the profile?
1: So in Japan, I ended up looking into what was called the Drifting Post. I met a man called Yuji Akagawa, and he basically set up a post box. And there was obviously the 2011, like the devastating tsunami and earthquake, and huge numbers of people were killed then. And Yuji set up this post box that people could write letters to people who had died, basically as a form of grieving. And he was still running it 10 years later. And he had said, you know, he thought that the letters were going to stop arriving, but they haven't stopped arriving. And it's ended up being just a way for kind of communal grief, because one of the things he does is he gathers, you know, if it's a private letter, he'll keep it in a private place. But if it's a letter that's allowed to be public, he gathers them in binders. And so you can go in and read other people's letters, kind of to be able to formulate
0: your own group.
1: Yeah, to be able to formulate your own words. And I don't know if beautiful is the right word in grief, you know, but like it made me think of the different ways that we can process grief and how we can continue to love someone after we've lost them, and how that love is still very real, you know.
0: So finally, I'm going to ask you how you processed and what you got out of all of this. And I'm going to ask you to read a passage that we and you have chosen. Would you mind reading that?
1: I know with confidence now that if you look for goodness, care, or kindness amid any crisis, you will find it. I know that local heroes are always present too, even if their good deeds go unseen or unappreciated, and their actions only improve the situation on a micro level, as opposed to transforming it completely. I gathered this reportage partially as my atonement for more than a decade in the journalistic world, which can strip detail, remove agency, and flatten emotion in comparison to the real world, which is brimming with all of those things. But I also hope it stands as an entreaty to the reader to always remember that people exist at the center of geopolitics.
0: Well, it's very powerful, and it's a really, really important reminder. When you see what's going on now, whether it's in Iran, the Middle East, wherever it is, Lebanon, where you've been living, do you think people do focus on that on the humanity? Do you hope that this book helps them move in that direction?
1: So I read the book for a few reasons. One was for myself, honestly, because I was feeling just despair at the cruelty of humans. I mean, you've seen it through your work, obviously. I think reporting internationally and reporting on crises, you just see so much like horrible things and horror, and you can really get very down and you can struggle. And I think I needed to remind myself that there's kindness and goodness in the world. And by looking for it, I mean, you don't have to look far. You just have to remind yourself that it exists. But yeah, it is also a book about dehumanization. It's a book about the dangers of detachment. And I do think that is, you know, dehumanization is used to enable atrocities effectively as a tool. And I think that we are seeing that in so many situations. And yeah, it's always important to remind, it sounds very obvious, but to remind people that there are humans at the center of geopolitics.
0: It's a very timely reminder. So Sally Hayden, thank you very much.
1: Thank you.
0: We'll be right back after this short break.
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3: Fewer than 60,000 people, that's 0.001% of the world's population, controls three times as much wealth as the entire bottom half of humanity. That shocking statistic from the World Inequality Report shows how extreme inequality in our modern world has become. Political scientist Jeffrey Winters argues that while the wealthy have dominated the masses throughout history, the gulf between oligarchs and the average citizens today is even greater than during Imperial Rome. But he points out one key difference, that today this disparity is often achieved and maintained through democracy. He joins Hari Srinivasan to discuss this so-called blind spot.
4: Christian, thanks. Jeffrey Winters, thanks so much for joining us. You've written a new book. It's called The Blind Spot, How Oligarchs Dominate Our Democracies. I guess first, what's the blind spot?
5: Well, the blind spot is we live in a democracy where we see that democracy works in so many ways. Think of it as among the non-rich. If you were excluded as women, you struggle and you get in. If you're excluded on the basis of race and ethnicity, there are so many ways in which democracy works horizontally among us. We assume that because democracy works in those spaces, that it will also work vertically. That is, with regard to inequality in our societies. And in fact, that's not the case. Our democracies are actually designed not to work vertically. That was something that goes all the way back to the founding. And so the blind spot really is about our collective assumption that we can actually address rising inequality through democracy. And that's an incredibly hard thing to do. In fact, we're going in the opposite direction, Hari. We're strangely enough, over the 250-year course of American independence, we are vastly more democratic and we are vastly more unequal. In fact, now, democracies around the world are the most unequal societies ever to have existed in human history. And that's just shocking, and it makes no sense.
4: Yeah, let's talk a little bit about the structure. I mean, you write that the rich dominate us not despite democracy, but through it. How is the design itself flawed?
5: Yeah, so it's built in. So think of it like this. First of all of us have what might be called participation power. This is the right to vote, voice, speech. But some of us, and that we distribute that radically equally, one person, one vote.
4: Sure.
5: And that's the basis of the legitimacy of democracy itself. And yet, those are not the only kinds of power that operate in politics. We also have wealth power. That's the power of oligarchs. And that is not distributed at all equally. And so the two systems are actually fused. They're actually woven together. And one of the things that oligarchs who were there before the rest of us in terms of governing, one of the things they were so worried about as we came into the democratic era was if there was power sharing with the many, basically the power of the vote and the legislature would be used democratically and legitimately to redistribute wealth. There was a great panic about that.

0: And in fact, if we go back to the convention of 1787, one of the things that the framers were struggling with was a clash at the time between democratic power, participation, and wealth power. And they tried very hard to build institutions that would meld them together.
1: You're saying that even the framers in that constitutional convention were not interested in an actual rule by the will of the people?
0: Well, I wouldn't quite frame it that way. Here's the dilemma they faced. On the one hand, they were very committed to consent of the governed. They were committed to freedom. But they also recognized that there was a wealth pyramid in society, and that they thought that that wealth pyramid was normal and just. And they tried to say, how is it that we can basically have both at the same time? Consent of the governed, democracy, responsiveness, and yet safeguards that are built in. So they ran actually to Philadelphia in the middle of a crisis in the 1780s. It was an economic crisis after the war, and it was a debt crisis. A lot of us don't remember that the first prisons in the United States were debtors' prisons. So if you were in debt, and there was a lot of debt at the time to try to pay for the war, people were being thrown into debtors' prisons. And the response in the states was to give relief to the average farmer. And the creditors, oligarchs at the time, were getting a haircut. Part of the reason they actually gathered in Philadelphia was to say that that injustice of what the many were doing to the few had to be limited. So when they gathered, people like Hamilton, Madison, and a number of others all said, the first problem we need to deal with is there is an excess of democracy in the United States. We have to limit it. And what did they do? They said, the people get to vote on the House, the Senate, we didn't get to vote on, and it was its job was to block the House in case any kind of threatening policies came up.
1: Yeah.
0: And then they gave a veto power to the president in case those two institutions down below failed. And then finally, they built five people in a Supreme Court who would be able to block the entire democratic process. So that is there democracy? Yes, but we have to understand it as being with limits. So I call it in the book, participatory inequality is what we end up with.
1: Okay, what about the idea that, listen, this one person, one vote is only as good as the people who actually show up? What responsibility does low voter turnout have when it comes to either your local school board election or the presidential?
0: So participation is so incredibly important. There's no doubt about it. If people are going to be able to affect the kind of policies in their favor that help them, they've got to show up. Actually, oligarchic power is very different. Wealth power is set in motion. It sets in motion others, what I call a wealth defense industry. So actually, oligarchs can golf and do other kinds of things, and their wealth power is still working in their favor. We all know that we get to vote on election day. And then prior to that, we have an opportunity to vote in the primaries. Prior to that is what might be called the wealth primary, which is 2 years before any voter ever gets involved. And that's when candidates who want to be viable put themselves in front of oligarchs to try to get money so that they can go forward. In essence, oligarchic power is filtering the choices we later get to have.
1: So here, you know, you could see hyper-capitalists say, this is just name calling. This is what the market set up. I and other people have won. We have done the best. We've innovated the best products. We've made the best widget, so to speak. And that's why we're wealthy. What's wrong with that?
0: Yeah. So one of the things we have to do is separate just pure wealth from the political influence that wealth buys. Americans are actually quite tolerant of great inequalities in society. When Bernie Sanders runs around and does his fight oligarchy rallies and so on, and he stands in front of the audience and he says, you know, we have millionaires and billionaires who you know, wealth inequality, the audience doesn't go very crazy. When he says that wealth is being used to distort democracy, that's when people's sense of legitimacy gets offended. They don't like the idea that wealth is turned into power, which is turned into outcomes that benefit, tilt the system in favor of the few. And so that really explains how it is that we can be tolerant of difference. Somebody's got a yacht, somebody's got a rowboat. That doesn't necessarily offend everyone, but if you start taking the fundamental principle of one person, one vote, and start saying, well, thanks to Citizens United, which has really thrown open the floodgates, we now have people who have the equivalent of millions of votes, what it amounts to in terms of their power and their influence. That is why we're now talking about oligarchs, not in the Russian oligarch sense, but in the American oligarch sense. And we haven't talked like this since the Gilded Age, since the robber baron age. And that's because although oligarchs have been there all the way along, the visibility of oligarchs today is so different that it's impossible for the average American to say, well, are we in a democracy or are we in an oligarchy today?
1: We had this Corporate Transparency Act that was supposed to be the, you know, a bipartisan measure that increased our ability to see who's funding what. You would describe that as kind of an anti-oligarchy piece of legislation, right? What happened to it?
0: So the Corporate Transparency Act, one of the things that works in favor of oligarchs is that, unlike you and me, all of our money on a W-2, on our wages, is completely transparent to the IRS. But when money is made from money through shell corporations and trusts and foundations and placed in secrecy jurisdictions, it's not transparent. So in Delaware, Wyoming, Nevada, and a number of other states, you can set up a shell corporation where what is called the beneficial ownership of it is not known. So you can't tax that which you can't see. And so one of the things the wealth defense industry in the United States does, lawyers, accountants, wealth management professionals, is make oligarchs, help them avoid paying taxes. And so the Corporate Transparency Act was passed in the National Defense Authorization Bill. And it basically said there's going to be a registry where we're going to know every corporation and who owns it. That got blocked in March of 2025. And it was an incredible victory to sort of reduce secrecy and transparency toward oligarchs. And it's been reversed. There's something called the tax gap. Okay. This is the amount every year that the IRS is required to calculate. And it's the difference between what the IRS expects it ought to be able to bring in, given all its data and all of its records, and what it actually brings in. That number, that gap, is now $1 trillion a year. Remember that our national defense budget is $900 billion. So this is more than our entire defense budget. It's a massive number. And who's not paying? Well, it turns out that the average citizen, where the government knows every penny you've made, they basically cheat at about a 1% level. Oligarchs cheat at a 55% level. What they're doing is they're holding on to their money and they're making money on that money.
1: All right. So let's talk about some of those changes. What would you propose?
0: First of all, I would go back to what you mentioned earlier, something as fundamental as the Corporate Transparency Act. It's already the law, but the Treasury Department has decided to exempt 99.9% of all firms from the law. That was just an executive decision. That is something that could be reversed. We don't have to repass the law. That's one. There's another very simple policy called

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1: Called the tax gap. Okay? This is the amount every year that the IRS is required to calculate. And it's the difference between what the IRS expects it ought to be able to bring in, given all its data and all of its records, and what it actually brings in. That number, that gap, is now $1 trillion a year. Remember that our national defense budget is $900 billion. So this is more than our entire defense budget. It's a massive number. And who's not paying? Well, it turns out that the average citizen, where the government knows every penny you've made, they basically cheat at about a 1% level. Oligarchs cheat at a 55% level. What they're doing is they're holding on to their money and they're making money on that money.
2: All right, so let's talk about some of those changes. What would you propose?
1: First of all, I would go back to what you mentioned earlier, something as fundamental as the Corporate Transparency Act. It's already the law, but the Treasury Department has decided to exempt 99.9% of all firms from the law. That was just an executive decision. That is something that could be reversed. We don't have to repass the law. That's one. There's another very simple policy called the Enablers Act. It was blocked by one senator a few years ago. It had bipartisan support. What is the Enablers Act? We all know that banks are required to know their customer. This is because of terrorism and everything else. They wanted to be able to track the flow of money. So oligarchs and others began to avoid banks, and they went through wealth management professionals, family offices, and all kinds of things. Basically, that law requires the same kind of reporting of suspicious activity. Let me turn to something a bit more deep cutting, wealth taxes. Here's what's interesting about wealth taxes. What is the number one store of wealth for the average household? And the answer is their home. And it turns out all of us are already paying a wealth tax every year on our homes. And it's adjusted whether we sell the home or not. That's how vicious the system is. It is putting a wealth tax on all of us at the average level, and including sometimes someone, you know, granny has lived in a house for 50 years, paid it off, has to sell it because the property taxes on the house keep going up. Meanwhile, the main store of wealth for oligarchs is not their home, not their property, but their stock and their financial assets and so on. When you're taxed on your home, you're taxed not only on your equity, the part of it you actually own, you're taxed on the mortgage as well. So we are taxing our debt. That is an example of how the system is slanted in favor of the very wealthy and against the average citizen.
2: Jeffrey Winters, thanks so much for your time.
1: It's been a pleasure. Thank you.
3: And finally, remember a jazz legend. This week, Sonny Rollins died at the age of 95, leaving behind an incredible legacy. The saxophonist was known for embracing unique, bold, and experimental sounds, earning him the title the greatest improviser in the history of jazz. During his more than 50-year career, Rollins released over 60 albums, and his widespread popularity even led to the company Pioneer Electronics, booking Rollins for this iconic commercial from the 1970s.
4: Night after night, he stood alone on the Brooklyn Bridge and practiced. For months, he blew his music to the stars. And when he felt the time was right, Sonny Rollins came back to his public.
3: So poignant, and Sonny Rollins was awarded the 2010 National Medal of Arts by President Obama, who said that he had been inspired by the musician to, quote, take risks that I might not otherwise have taken. What great advice. That's it for now. If you ever miss our show, you can find the latest episode shortly after it airs on our podcast. And remember, you can always catch us online on our website and all over social media. Thank you for

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1: There's just something about classic soul music that gets you moving. And TuneIn's exclusive Soul Groove station has all the right moves. 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

0: very warm welcome to the show, everyone. I'm Linda Kincaid, in for Issa Suarez. Tonight, a dramatic, successful first rescue as a survivor is pulled out from the flooded cave in Laos. We'll have more on the status of the rescue for those who remain trapped. Then U.S. President Trump says he's meeting in the White House Situation Room to make a final call on a deal with Iran. We'll have the latest on that. Plus, outrage from NATO members who say a Russian drone hit apartments in Romania. I'll be joined by the Romanian foreign minister to get her reaction. That and much more coming up. We begin with the breaking news and exclusive CNN reporting from the scene of a dramatic cave rescue in Laos. Take a look at these images. The moment a survivor was safely let out by rescuers after being trapped for more than a week underground. A CNN producer on the scene says he seemed weak with stomach pain and skin irritation after days in the cold, dark, flooded chamber. He spoke just minutes after his rescue. Four people remain trapped in the cave and are awaiting assessment before evacuation. Two others remain missing, and the cave rescue team told CNN they have not had contact with them. The villagers entered the cave more than a week ago to search for gold, but got trapped by flash flooding. Rescue operations will resume at 9 a.m. local time on Saturday, which is in about 8 hours' time. CNN's Will Ripley is reporting exclusively on the ground near the Laos cave rescue site. He and producer Kocha Olan spoke to one of the cave divers shortly after the first survivor was rescued, with Kocha translating live on air. The diver gave an update on where operations stand now.
1: Hey, well, so Kocha is on the line right now with one of the Thai rescue divers. He's actually on speakerphone right now, so I'm going to let Kocha translate what he's just told us.
2: Sure, okay, let me translate that. He just said today's extraction activities will suspend for tonight. They will resume again at 9 a.m. The reason is that all the divers and rescuers are very, very tired. So the guys that he retrieved today has some problem with his hands and foot because of it's been in the water and a damp area for a long time, and he has some problem at his stomach. Let me ask the name who asked the first one who left.
1: Yes, yeah, let's find out his identity.
2: เขาชื่ออะไรนะคะอาจารย์วันนี้คนที่เขาออกมา
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1: You're seeing in real time what we normally would do on tape, but
2: okay.
1: This is the miracle translation power.
2: Yes, his name is Mut. His name is Mut.
1: Uh-huh. Okay, and what do we know about Mut? Is he a father? Is he married? Do we have any details about him?
2: แล้วทราบไหมคะว่ามืดเนี่ยเขามีพ่อแม่หรือว่าภรรยาหรือก็เป็นลูกของพ่อใครคะ
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2: Okay, he's a son. He is single, and he's with his parents.
1: Okay, the call has just dropped, so I'm trying to redial the IFB line now.
2: แป๊บนึงสัญญาณค
1: ่ะ But so if you, I can't hear you, Wolf, but if you can still see and hear me, I'm just trying to call back. Can we ask him about the other four? What is their condition, and what is the timeline for getting them out? Is it going to happen when there's daylight?
2: เดี๋ยวแป๊บนึงนะคะ
1: This call's not working.
2: เดี๋ยวอีก4คนที่เหลือนะคะสภาพอาการเขาเป็นยังไงบ้างคะแล้วเราจะเริ่มนําเขาออกจากถ้ําได้ประมาณเท่าไหร่กี่โมงพรุ่งนี้หรือว่าเราต้องมีแผนการมากขึ้นมั้ยคะ
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0: Well, for more on the sorts of challenges the rescue divers are facing, let's bring in Chris.

0: Kristen Steiner, who is a rescue coordinator. Good to have you with us.
1: Thank you.
0: So you, Kristen, have explored some of the deepest and most remote caves in the world. What immediately stands out to you when you look at this rescue operation that's underway in Laos? What poses the biggest danger right now?
1: Definitely the challenge is to get people out of the cave when there may be parts of the cave that are flooded or mostly underwater. If they're completely flooded, that means that scuba gear might be required to get the people through. Otherwise, it'll be the challenges of the water and the temperature of the water and the ability of the trapped people to be able to move under their own power. So are they well enough to help with their own rescue, to crawl, to climb, or to walk, and how much assistance they might need to do that?
0: So we were just obviously showing the first survivor coming out of that cave after being rescued. Does that successful first extraction usually make subsequent rescues easier, or can the conditions deteriorate there?
1: Yes, it can be a bit of both. The learnings that you could get from getting a successful extraction could obviously be applied to the next ones coming. However, as time goes on, the people who are still trapped may become weaker. They may become less able to move on their own power. So there's a bit of a balance there between doing it quickly and leaving them in place and making sure the rescuers are safe and have learned enough to be able to do that in a better fashion.
0: Rescuers in Laos have described the conditions as like diving into coffee because visibility is almost zero. Operationally, what does that mean for these rescuers?
1: Yes, it means it's a challenging situation when you're in a cave and there's no visibility and there may be multiple ways on or different things that can catch your equipment, cause a snag, and so forth. So if you have limited air capacity, then that can cause you as the rescuer to be in a hazardous situation. And that'll apply to the people being rescued as well and the conditions that they'll have to navigate in coming back out of the cave.
0: And of course, rescuers right now have taking a rest. They need to reassess the situation in the morning, about 8 hours from now when they resume the rescue operation. What kind of physical and a psychological toll does a multi-day rescue like this take on the rescuers themselves?
1: Yeah, there's definitely challenge because there's pressure to perform and to hope for a good outcome for every one of those trapped people. So I'm sure that's weighing on the rescuers themselves. But as well, they'll be trying to take care of their own health and their own capability to look after themselves as best they can so that they can look after the other people.
0: Kristen, you've said that cave exploration is one of the last unexplored frontiers. What makes a flooded cave system like this uniquely unforgiving compared to, say, a rescue on a mountain or in an ocean?
1: Yeah, the challenge with any cave and especially in a flooded cave are that the usual things that a rescuer might have, like a GPS, like a functioning radio communication, light. These are things that are not available underground. And then when you remove the capability to move easily and just walk or crawl because you've flooded a part of the area with water, these are all challenges that typically don't exist on a surface rescue, and they make things a lot more challenging for the rescuers and for the trapped people.
0: And just quickly, you've spent long periods underground in harsh conditions. What happens mentally to people trapped underground for days in darkness?
1: Yeah, it's going to be unique to each individual. But what can happen in some cases is that people do get that sense of isolation that kind of weighs on their psyche. And certainly it can cause people to have more of a panic reaction where they feel like they have to get out of the cave immediately, even though there's no safe way to do that. So that's a thing.

0: that's happened with people in the past when they've been trapped underground. That can cause certainly a lot of anxiety and a lot of pressure in order to try to, you know, a need to get out of the cave very quickly, even though it might not be possible.
1: Christian Stanna, we appreciate your expertise today. Thanks so much.
0: Thank you.
1: U.S. President Donald Trump says he is meeting in the White House Situation Room with advisers to decide whether to sign off on a deal between the United States and Iran. In an online post, the president reiterated the U.S. demands for Iran to give up any nuclear ambitions and reopen the Strait of Hormuz. A source says it's unlikely the president will give his okay until he is assured that Iran's supreme leader has approved the proposal. On the Iranian side, Tehran's foreign ministry says a memorandum of understanding between the two nations has not yet been finalized. Iran's top negotiator says his country secures concessions not through talks, but through missiles. He added that no step will be taken before the other side acts. The foreign minister of Pakistan, a key mediator in U.S.-Iran talks, met today with the Secretary of State, Marco Rubio, in Washington. CNN Betsy Klein is in Washington, and our Matthew Chance joins us from London. Good to have you both with us. I want to start with you first, Betsy. President Trump, no doubt, is facing a great deal of pressure from Republican hawks who oppose concessions to Iran. How serious is that internal political resistance right now?
2: I think it's definitely factoring into the president's decision making here. But what's also factoring into his decision making is just how much political pressure there is on him to end this conflict. We're seeing gas prices at about $4.39 a gallon on average nationwide. So all of that weighing on the president. But it was just a couple of hours ago that the president announced in this post to his social media that he was heading to the Situation Room where he would be meeting with advisors to make what he says is a final determination on whether to move ahead with this deal with Iran. Now, earlier this week, both the U.S. and Iranian sides reached this sort of preliminary agreement to end the conflict, extend the ceasefire, and reopen the Strait of Hormuz, that critical oil thoroughfare. But President Trump notably had not yet signed off on this. So now he is in the Situation Room with some of his highest level advisors, making a decision on whether to move ahead. And the president, in that lengthy post, laying out some of the key provisions here. He says that Iran must agree that it will never have a nuclear weapon or bomb. He says that the Strait of Hormuz must be immediately open without any restrictions or tolls. That has been a key negotiation point here. He says the mines that have been laid by Iran must be removed and terminated. And in return, he says the U.S. will lift its blockade on the Strait of Hormuz. Now, one of the biggest outstanding nuclear issues is Iran's highly enriched uranium, what President Trump has repeatedly referred to as nuclear dust. Trump says that it will be unearthed by the U.S. in consultation with Iran and the International Atomic Energy Agency and then destroyed. But it's still unclear how exactly that is going to happen. What's also unclear is how long Iran will agree to a moratorium on its nuclear ambitions. Now, according to our reporting, this plan could create a phased system for Iran to get some financial relief as long as it is in compliance with the United States demands. Trump says that no money will be exchanged until further notice. So that is another space to watch. All eyes on the president's social media. If he has any readout, any indication of which direction he plans to move forward, Linda.
1: Yeah, exactly. We are watching that closely. Betsy Klein, thank you. And Matthew, to you, obviously, we've heard a lot about the lack of trust on both sides. Are regional governments in the Gulf viewing this current stage of negotiations with optimism, or are they skeptical of where things are going?
3: Well, look, I don't think even America's close allies in the Arab Gulf states really know what's going to come out of President Trump's mouth when he walks out of that Situation Room briefing later on tonight that he was saying he was going to be making a final decision about this memorandum of understanding. They've been wrong-footed like the rest of us. You know, we've been sort of torn between, on the one hand, a memorandum of understanding, a deal being on the verge of being agreed, and then it to be cast off at the last moment because it didn't meet the high expectations that President Trump has for a deal to end this conflict. And I think we're all in the same boat right now. I think the additional factor that you have to weigh in all of this, and Betsy was talking a lot there about what President Trump wants,

0: and the political pressure that he is facing in the United States and from his critics who may look at this deal and go, look, you know, this doesn't really represent much of a victory at all. I mean, you know, Iran always said that it didn't have, for example, any ambitions to create a nuclear bomb. The Strait of Hormuz was open before the war had began. And so, you know, kind of achieving those things isn't much of an achievement, really. But the other issue you've got to factor in is that the Iranians also have political pressure. There are hardliners in Tehran. And I was in the Iranian capital just last week speaking to some of these people who are absolutely adamant that their government make no concessions to the United States. And the idea that after its supreme leader has been assassinated, after it's been subject to bombardment by US-led, you know, US and Israeli forces, essentially, over the past several months, the idea that they're going to make concessions to Washington is something that is very unpalatable to a lot of Iranians, but particularly to the hardliners. And it's the hardliners that are calling the shots in that country right now.
1: Yeah, exactly. Especially when they believe they have the leverage here. Matthew Chance, great to have you with us from London, our Betsy Klein. Also, our thanks to you in DC. Well, a federal judge is putting the brakes on the US president's plans to create a nearly $1.8 billion fund for the alleged government weaponization. The judge temporarily paused payments on the fund as she considers arguments in a lawsuit brought by a former January 6 prosecutor. Critics describe it as a slush fund for Donald Trump's allies that could potentially include rioters who were convicted. The controversial fund is overseen by the Justice Department, and a hearing in the case is set for next month. Still ahead, the former U.S. Attorney General facing tough questions about her handling of the Epstein files, what she's telling lawmakers after the break. Also, outrage and concern after a drone slams into an apartment building in Romania.
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5: Very clear that we continue to be incredibly disappointed of the decision to not have this interview videotaped and then released to the American public. The second thing we ask Chairman Comer is to ensure that this interview is under oath. We understand the Attorney General is going to be there answering questions from Congress, but it should have been under oath and it should be videotaped. We obviously have a lot of questions as it relates to why only 50% of the files have been released, why many of the survivors, they were literally put in danger by the way the files were released, that private information should never have been released, and of course, why this continues to be some type of cover-up. And so,
1: that was the ranking member on the U.S. House Oversight Committee, Democrat Robert Garcia there, just moments ago blasting former U.S. Attorney General Pam Bondi on Capitol Hill. Now, Bondi tested before a House committee today to discuss her role in overseeing the Justice Department's release of the Epstein files. She vigorously defended what she called an unprecedented commitment to transparency, despite the fact that millions of those files still haven't been released as required by law. And she refused to answer questions about Donald Trump. Bondi also didn't speak under oath. Democrats accuse her of shifting the blame to her successor.
5: She said, and I quote, "Acting AG Blanche was managing the entire investigation," end quote. And what you're going to hear in that interview and what she's saying here in her words and remarks is that it was Todd Blanche, the current acting AG, that was leading the Epstein investigation, and quite frankly, all of the mistakes that we saw, the redactions, not protecting survivors, she continues to push that back onto the acting AG, Todd Blanche, who, by the way, was Donald Trump's former personal lawyer.
1: Our legal affairs correspondent Paula Reed is tracking this story for us and joins us now live. Great to see you, Paula. So the former attorney general has been criticized by both sides of the political aisle over her handling of the Epstein files. Why was the interview today conducted behind closed doors, and what have we learned so far?
6: So originally, when she was still attorney general, they issued a subpoena for her to come and answer questions. Once she was fired and removed from the Justice Department, it wasn't clear if they could enforce that subpoena. So they negotiated this voluntary interview behind closed doors. Now, it was not recorded, but the committee has said it will release a transcript. So until we get that transcript, we are relying on what lawmakers and Bondi's team said happened behind closed doors. As you heard there, Democrats have insisted that she tried to pin the blame for a lot of what happened on Acting Attorney General Todd Blanche.

0: The NBA playoffs are underway, and now you can trade every game on Kalshi. 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
1: Legal Affairs correspondent Paula Reed is tracking this story for us and joins us now live. Great to see you, Paula. So the former Attorney General has been criticised by both sides of the political aisle over her handling of the Epstein files. Why was the interview today conducted behind closed doors, and what have we learned so far?
2: So originally, when she was still Attorney General, they issued a subpoena for her to come and answer questions. Once she was fired and removed from the Justice Department, it wasn't clear if they could enforce that subpoena. So they negotiated this voluntary interview behind closed doors. Now, it was not recorded, but the committee has said it will release a transcript. So until we get that transcript, we are relying on what lawmakers and Bondi's team said happened behind closed doors. As you heard there, Democrats have insisted that she tried to pin the blame for a lot of what happened on Acting Attorney General Todd Blanche. But when Bondi came out of the hearing, she put on social media that that was not true. And in fact, she praised Blanche's, quote, Herculean efforts. Now, her lawyer also came out and said that there was nothing wrong with saying Blanche was responsible. She was represented today, interestingly, by another top Justice Department official, Harmeet Dhillon, who currently heads the Civil Rights Division. Dhillon said that when you're Attorney General, you have to outsource a lot of things to deputies. So she sort of dismissed these concerns about blaming Blanche as being like the common way an Attorney General would act. Now, she is apparently the 13th witness that lawmakers have interviewed as part of their investigation into all things Epstein. But we won't know, again, exactly what she said until they release that final transcript. That could happen as early as next week.
1: And, Paula, we did hear that Democrats questioned her about, you know, whether Trump was protected politically during the disclosure process. What are you hearing about that and how that issue came up?
2: So they asked her about her various conversations with the president. Now, that's something Pam Bondi could have raised a privilege over, or conversations with the president.

0: The NBA playoffs are underway, and now you can trade every game on Kalshi. 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Trade on anything.
1: Out of the hearing, she put on social media that that was not true. And in fact, she praised Blanche's, quote, Herculean efforts. Now, her lawyer also came out and said that there was nothing wrong with saying Blanche was responsible. She was represented today, interestingly, by another top Justice Department official, Harmeet Dhillon, who currently heads the Civil Rights Division. Dhillon said that when you're Attorney General, you have to outsource a lot of things to deputies. So she sort of dismissed these concerns about blaming Blanche as being like the common way an attorney general would act. Now, she is apparently the 13th witness that lawmakers have interviewed as part of their investigation into all things Epstein. But we won't know, again, exactly what she said until they release that final transcript. That could happen as early as next week.
2: And, Paula, we did hear that Democrats questioned her about, you know, whether Trump was protected politically during the disclosure process. What are you hearing about that and how that issue came up?
1: So they asked her about her various conversations with the president. Now, that's something Pam Bondi could have raised a privilege over. Conversations with the president are usually protected. But instead, a lawmaker suggested that her lawyer, again, Harmeet Dhillon, a Justice Department official, stopped her from answering those questions. Now, that could have been a tactic to prevent Bondi from having to, you know, cite privilege or in any other way block the question herself. But again, any conversations that she had with the president would likely be privileged, as she wasn't likely to answer those questions anyway. But of course, that's something that lawmakers are going to want to know. What were your conversations with the White House? We know that this Justice Department is sort of led by the White House far more than prior ones.
2: Yeah, certainly a lot of interest in the Epstein files and this interview behind closed doors. Paula Reid, good to have you with us in D.C. Thank you. Well, violent clashes broke out Thursday between federal ICE agents and protesters outside a New Jersey immigration detention facility. Tensions have spiked all week at the Delaney Hall facility amid reports detainees are being mistreated. Some detainees have reportedly gone on a hunger strike. Local officials are calling for calm, but also expressing frustration that they've not been given full access to the facility to see the conditions themselves. Well, still to come tonight, crossing yet another line, your reaction from the European Commission president after a suspected Russian drone hit a densely populated area in Romania. Plus, a judge blocks plans for the U.S. to set up a quarantine facility in Kenya as East Africa continues to grapple with the widening Ebola crisis. Details next.
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0: 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Two, when it's time, just say, play Hot Mics on TuneIn. 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
3: Welcome back. I'm Linda Kincaid. A recap now of our top story. In the remarkable moment, one of the people trapped in a flooded cave in Laos was rescued after more than a week underground. CNN is learning that he has issues with his stomach, hands and feet. You're looking at exclusive CNN images of the ambulance leaving the rescue site. At least four other people remain trapped and rescue operations are set to resume in around 7.5 hours. The father of the rescued survivor has expressed his deepest gratitude to those who saved his son. We will continue to follow this breaking news story and bring you any developments as we get them from our team on the ground in Laos. Well, outrage today from NATO and EU members after Romania says a Russian drone hit an apartment building. Two people were wounded in the incident. Galati is located just across the border from Ukraine. Romania's defense ministry says Russian drones have breached the country's airspace some 28 times since Moscow began attacking Ukrainian ports across the Danube River. European Commission President Ursula von der Leyen says Russia crossed a line and the EU stands, quote, in full solidarity with Romania. We're joined now by Romania's Foreign Minister, Oana Toiu, live from Bucharest. Great to have you with us.
4: Thank you for having me.
3: So, Minister, this is not the first time suspected Russian drones have crossed into Romanian airspace, but this one hit in an apartment building, injuring a woman and a child. Does this indicate Russia's war is now directly threatening NATO and European territory?
4: It is the most severe incident we have seen since the start of the war. Romania has the longest border with the war, 650 kilometers, and of course we do have the Danube and the Black Sea close to it. It is important to say, though, that the mother and child are well. They have received medical care. But of course the level of worry, the level of concern is very high, not just in Galați, the city that was hit, but also across the country, and I would dare to say across allied territory, because this has raised concerns. I have seen the statements come from Vladimir Putin, and we do have a clear message to him. It is his drone, and we know that he knows it. We have seen Russia try, whenever these hybrid interferences happened on the eastern flank, to also push their own side of the story, narratives that would deflect from their own responsibility. But especially in Eastern Europe, we do have a history that teaches us that Russia is not to be trusted.
3: Yeah, of course, Russia denying responsibility, NATO officials and yourself pointing to the evidence that this was from a Russian system. Does this risk this pattern of plausible deniability suggest an escalation? And at what point do future incursions become intolerable?
4: Well, I would say they're already unacceptable from the first moment they happened. But they're also a moment that shows us that the war at our border generates, of course, risks and insecurities. And that is why it is very important that we do continue the international collaboration and solidarity, not just, of course, to protect every inch of the NATO territory,

0: but also to support the path towards peace at the border and to support the resilience of Ukrainians and the increased pressure on Russia so they authentically reach the dialogue conversation there.
1: Minister, NATO says it will defend every inch of alliance territory. What specifically is Romania asking from the alliance?
0: We have a very clear list of capabilities that are needed to increase the air defense on the eastern flank. I've had this conversation, and of course the Ministry of Defense has had it as well, with SACOR, the US European commander of NATO. I've spoken today with Secretary General Mark Rutte, as well as of course the President and the Minister of Defense have had these conversations, and we are going to continue to increase our capabilities. On Romania's side, of course, we've also made it a priority in our procurement. We've allocated 2 billion euros for procurement on air defense, and we are also part of international air defense missions, not just on our airspace, but across the eastern flank.
1: Minister, you've warned repeatedly about instability in the Black Sea. Do you believe that Russia is deliberately testing NATO's eastern flank?
0: We do see the Black Sea as being a strategic point. It is the connection of Europe to South Caucasus, to the Middle East. That is why we also see it is very important for Russia to try to keep it in its sphere of influence. But of course, that is not the case. We are strong in protecting it. We do have a NATO component in demining. We do have a great partnership with Turkey, Bulgaria, in protecting the Black Sea. And of course, the Black Sea is also part of the conversations I'm having with members of Congress. It was part of the conversation I had with Secretary of State Marco Rubio last year as well.
1: And Minister, Russian officials are warning Europe to, quote, get ready, essentially, for more drone incidents. Is this deterrence messaging or is this a signal of escalation?
0: It is part of their reckless behavior as they have increased the attacks on civilian infrastructure, ports close to our border, close to NATO border. They are unable to have full control of their own drones and their own capabilities. And that reckless behavior needs to stop.
1: And so could future drone strikes trigger potentially an Article 4 under NATO?
0: We do believe now that we have a continuous consultation among us in terms of what are the threats that we see and what are the capabilities that are needed. We have actually asked for some time ago that we do plan in June, and we are going to have a conversation in the Council on maritime security where we're going to add, of course, the security of the Danube and our capability plan.
1: Certainly, there are some politicians and some analysts, both here in the US and Europe, that argue that deeper NATO support for Ukraine is essentially the risk. It's risks escalating this conflict further. How do you respond to that concern?
0: We do see, especially now, that this type of modern attack has also generated lessons from this war. And we do see Ukraine as well becoming a security partner, not just in the region, but also if we are to look at the Middle East, we also see the countries there having intense conversations with experts from Ukraine in order to be able to have a more adapted air defense system. So we do see Ukraine as our neighbor, and we do see a partnership with them in the future in terms of common solutions. For example, we're also going to produce together air defense mechanisms for drones.
1: And given, Minister, that there's already been more than two dozen incidences in Romania where suspected Russian drones have come into your airspace, just what are you prepared to do right now?
0: We do have a clear decision for our pilots to shoot down the drones. We have seen F-16s, we've scrambled them as we see the drones on the radars, but that created, of course, also a security risks in terms of shooting down the drones themselves over overpopulated areas. That is why it is very important that we do procure the proper air defense system adapted to the drone incursions, and that we do have an increased presence in terms of airplanes, in terms of helicopters, in terms of radars and anti-drone systems on the eastern flank.
1: Oana Toiu, Romania's foreign minister, we appreciate your time today. Thanks very much.
0: Thank you.
1: Well, a high court in Kenya has temporarily suspended plans for the U.S. to establish an Ebola quarantine center in the country. The Trump administration wants to open a 50-bed quarantine unit to house U.S. citizens who are potentially exposed to Ebola in the Democratic Republic of Congo. The plans have drawn widespread criticism. Kenya hasn't reported any cases from the current Ebola outbreak in its territory. CNN's Larry Madoro is in Nairobi with the latest.
2: Why do Americans think that their lives are more important than the lives of Kenyans? That appears to be the national mood here, the overall sentiment across the country. There's near universal opposition to this U.S. plan to set up an Ebola quarantine facility or isolation ward in the country for Americans. And now a judge has agreed that it might endanger public health, at least temporarily. A Kenyan High Court judge ruling that the Kenyan government cannot get into this agreement with the U.S. It cannot admit, transfer, or in any way allow anybody exposed to Ebola or with confirmed Ebola to come into the country until this plays out in the court. That's until June 2nd, when the Katiba Institute, this is the civil society group that filed the suit, will have their moment before this judge to explain why they're opposed to it. But they're not the only ones. The Law Society of Kenya has also filed a constitutional petition to essentially block the Kenyan government from doing this, because again, the same argument is that if Ebola is too dangerous for Americans, it is too dangerous for Kenyans. The Kenya Medical Practitioners and Dentists Union, that is the union representing 10,000 plus doctors in public and private hospitals, are opposed to it. They say that Kenya is a sovereign nation. It is not a geopolitical isolation ward, and that they will not allow the Kenyan government to give up public safety for foreign aid. That reference is because the U.S. has said it is committing $13.5 million to Kenya for Ebola preparedness efforts. Many Kenyans are offended by repeated statements from U.S. Secretary of State Marco Rubio. He said that the U.S. priority is to protect U.S. citizens and that they will do everything to ensure that Ebola does not get to the U.S. The corollary here, the way people see it here in Kenya, is that they're saying, oh, you can have Ebola over there in Kenya, but it cannot come to the U.S. even if they're American citizens. And that is where there's this universal opposition to it. Local leaders in central Kenya, where reports say this 50-bed facility should have opened on Friday, are opposed to it. But the Kenyan government has not been fully transparent in terms of what deal they got into with the Americans. So far, there's been no response from the Kenyan government, and that is fueling a lot of speculation as to why President William Ruto's government got into this deal in the first place. And some Kenyans say it appears to be for the money, and they say return the money to the Americans and keep us safe, because they feel that the Kenyan health system, the healthcare infrastructure here, is just not ready for an infectious virus like Ebola. Larry Madowo, CNN, Nairobi.
1: Iran says it fired warning shots at four vessels near the Strait of Hormuz. A telegram post from the Islamic Revolutionary Guard Corps says the ships were trying to pass through the waterway without authorization. U.S. officials say the Trump administration has reached a tentative agreement with Iran that would include reopening the strait. But the president has not yet signed off on it.
3: I think that we can see that the president very clearly stated his open the strait, highly enriched uranium, no nuclear program.
4: Are those three aspects that you just outlined part of the temporary deal that has been agreed upon?
3: That if there can be no deal without those, why would there be a deal without those? We perhaps have the makings of a deal here.
1: The administration is hoping a deal will bring oil and gas prices down and replenish dwindling reserves. CNN's Matt Egan reports.
5: Back-to-back major wars have put a big dent in America's stockpile of emergency oil. So you recall that 4 years ago, after Russia invaded Ukraine, then-candidate Trump really blasted the Biden administration for aggressively draining oil from the Strategic Petroleum Reserve ahead of the 2022 midterms. Now, President Trump's administration, after the war with Iran started, is draining the SPR at an even faster pace ahead of this year's midterm elections. So just in the last week alone, the SPR lost about 9 million barrels of crude. That nearly eclipsed the record that had been set the week before. And now the SPR is down by about 50 million barrels since the war with Iran has started. That amounts to roughly 12% of what this reserve had. Gone in just the span of a few months, and it now has the least amount of crude in 2 years. Now, in many ways, this is exactly what the SPR is designed to do. It is basically like an airbag that can be deployed during emergencies to try to cushion the blow of higher energy prices for consumers, for businesses. And the SPR, it remains the world's largest emergency stockpile of crude. Presidents of both political parties have turned to the SPR during emergencies, including wars and natural disasters like hurricanes. The Biden administration really aggressively drained the SPR, but the fact that it's going down at an even faster pace this spring underscores the size and scope of the current energy crisis. There's estimates that about 1.2 billion barrels of crude have been derailed because of the closure of the Strait of Hormuz. Some context, that's basically 12 days of world demand that has just been completely wiped out because of this conflict. And what's notable is a lot of those barrels, they're not just going to the U.S. refiners that need the crude to make gasoline, jet fuel, and diesel. Roughly half, according to some estimates, roughly half of the SPR barrels, they're actually getting exported overseas to Europe and Asia because there are countries overseas that have been hit even harder by the closure of Strait of Hormuz than the United States has. The bottom line is energy prices would be even higher if not for this emergency reserve of oil. But this is not a bottomless pit of crude. It's got to be refilled eventually. And when you do, that could end up lifting demand and prices higher even after this crisis is over. Back to you.
1: Thanks to Matt Egan there. We're going to take a short break. Much more news coming up in just a moment. You're watching CNN.
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0: In the global rise of K-beauty as part of K-Everything, a CNN original series with Daniel Dae Kim. South Korea's cosmetics industry is known for embracing advanced technology and rapid innovation. Well, today Daniel visits a clinic in Seoul to try a trending K-beauty procedure known as the salmon sperm facial.
1: 안녕하세요. Daniel Dae Kim이라고 합니다.
2: I'm at Mend Clinic, where I've started coming for regular skincare checkups thanks to advice from my wife. She introduced me to the esteemed Dr. Yoon Won-young, who's since become a friend.
3: Hi, Daniel.
1: Hello.
3: Hi, nice to see you again.
1: Nice to see you. Yeah. Thanks for having us.
3: Yeah, please come into my office.
2: Lately, I've been seeing a lot about a trending procedure, and I got to admit, I'm curious, especially because of its name, the salmon sperm facial.
3: We don't take the salmon sperm individually, but we do some enzymatic digestion to get the DNAs from the salmon or the trout gonads. So PDRN is good for like helping the damaged skin get more healthier and produce more collagen.
1: All right, I look forward to getting these injections. Let's see what happens.
3: Sure.
2: First, numbing cream to help with the pain. I didn't know it was gonna hurt.
3: Please. Lie down with your this way. Yep.
1: Which way? This way?
3: Yeah, this way.
1: That's the machine?
3: Yes, yes.
1: Looks like a robot.
2: It's actually a microneedling device.
3: You okay?
1: Yeah, I didn't even feel it.
2: 9 tiny needles inject the salmon DNA into the top layer of the skin, triggering the body's natural wound healing process. That stimulates skin rejuvenation.
1: Lemon cream works really well.
2: It may not look like a lot now, but Dr. Yoon says in a few short months, we'll see the full effect.
3: Korea has an extremely easy accessibility to the cosmetic procedure. This is very affordable in Korea compared to other countries.
2: The salmon sperm facial is generally considered safe. Though Dr. Yoon is quick to point out that there are some risks, including allergic reactions.
3: Most of the beauty procedures we are doing in clinics, it has to be done only by doctors in Korea. And as the doctors have lots of experience, they try to like study more and adopt new technologies faster. As here, you can keep up with the trends as the market is like developing very fast. Yeah.
1: We're done?
3: Yep, we're done. Yeah.
1: Okay. That was completely painless.
3: Yes.
1: Oh. I look like I got a little sunburn. A little redder than usual, but I'm camera ready.
0: Ouch. You can see the full episode of K-Everything this Saturday on CNN. You can also stream the full series in the US on the CNN app and globally on HBO Max. We're going to take a quick break. We'll be right back with much more news in just a moment.
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Enjoy yacht rock classics from artists like Hall & Oates. Oh, yeah.

0: Scroggins in Messina. 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
1: It's CNN.
2: Welcome back. I'm Linda Kincaid. After decades of living with gang violence and instability, Haitians are finally something to celebrate. Their men's football team is heading to the World Cup this summer for the first time in nearly 50 years, uniting communities with a rare sense of excitement and hope. CNN's Stefano Posibon reports.
3: This was the moment Haitians held their breath for. Their national team made it to the FIFA World Cup. The first time in more than 50 years. It was more than a sports victory. It was some much-needed good news for a nation battered by humanitarian crises. And national team players, like Wydenski Pierre, don't take that responsibility lightly.
4: I always had in mind that playing for the country was a privilege and I would be able to use my talent to help the country.
3: Gangs have overrun much of the capital, Port-au-Prince, and parts of Haiti's main agricultural region. In Port-au-Prince, the violence has made it hard to access medical care. Entire families are fleeing. Add to that, a deepening hunger crisis and economic turmoil. Because of the unrest, Haiti's soccer team cannot even practice at home. But now, there is something to look forward to. A new hope, especially for younger generations.
5: I want to play for the national team. My dream is to win a World Cup with the Haitian team to show others what Haiti is.
3: It's a dream Pierre hopes is within reach for more and more young Haitian athletes.
4: Playing in Haiti and making it up to the national team, this is something to be proud of, to be happy. And there's going to be an opportunity for a lot of other younger talent in the National League to make it to the national team someday.
3: Haiti's World Cup stint will not solve its problems. But for now, it's given the country something to finally celebrate. Stefano Pozzebon, CNN.
2: Well, global recording artist Bad Bunny is joining the cast of the upcoming movie Toy Story 5 as the toys go up against a smart tablet that threatens to render traditional toys obsolete. Bad Bunny plays a fashionable toy called Pizza with Sunglasses, who's described as a member of a small but mighty community of forgotten toys. Toy Story 5 will be released in theaters worldwide in about 3 weeks. And finally tonight, models and robots strutting the runway together at a fashion show in Seoul. The event on Thursday was billed as a, quote, physical AI fashion show. The machines and humans wore coordinated outfits and danced to synchronized choreography. The organizers said the show aimed to present robots not as replacements for humans, but as companions capable of sharing emotion. That does it for this edition. I'll be back with much more news in just a short time with what we know. Stay with us. You watch.
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0: is CNN. One survivor rescued, many more to go. I'm Linda Kincaid, in for Max Foster, and this is what we know. CNN is exclusively on the ground in Laos, where there's a race against time to rescue four people still trapped in a flooded cave. This was the moment the first survivor was rescued and led from the cave a few hours ago, after spending more than a week underground. Divers say they had to navigate through sharp rocks in near pitch black conditions. Our producer on the scene says the survivors seem weak, with stomach pain and skin irritation. You're looking there at exclusive CNN images of the ambulance leaving the rescue site. Well, rescue operations are expected to resume in about 7 hours. CNN is the only news team at the rescue site. Our correspondent Will Ripley and producer Kocha Olan spoke to one of the cave divers involved in the rescue shortly after the first survivor was pulled out. Kocha gave an update on how he's doing now.
1: The reason is that all the divers and rescuers are very, very tired. So the guys that he retrieved today has some problem with his hands and foot because of it's been in the water and damp area for a long time. And he has some problem at his stomach. Four of them started to have some illnesses already. Some of them have like stomach issues, some of them have skin issues, and also their

0: skin, the skin at their hands and their feet have some problem because they've been in a damp area for a very long time, and some of them have intestines issues because they didn't have, like, they didn't go to toilet for a very long time.
1: Let's give you a sense of what rescuers are up against. The journey to the entrance of the cave is slow and dangerous, with experienced divers taking up to 2 hours to navigate the full route. The entrance goes down 2 meters, or about 6.5 feet, at a steep 45-degree angle. Rescuers need to crawl and swim through cold, narrow passageways, with one rescuer saying it's so dark even a light source doesn't illuminate much. The survivors are huddled more than 260 meters, that's about 850 feet into the cave. The rescuers need to teach the trapped villagers how to dive out of the cave on their own, something that could be a huge challenge given the distress that they are under. Will Ripley was there the moment the divers said the first trapped man was being released, and he gave this update as the news broke.
2: I just want to play for you the last 15 seconds of a phone call that we were just on right before this live shot with a rescue diver inside the cave, just as we were wrapping up the interview. Just listen, I hope you can hear it.
3: They're coming out,
2: is what he said. So obviously it was kind of chaotic there. We had talked to him for about 10 minutes. He was explaining to us how they've been working with the villagers trapped inside the cave, actually having them put on wetsuits and train with diving equipment, because even though they've managed to drain some of the water, he said the water levels are still very high. So they've actually had to teach them how to dive through the water while holding onto the legs of the expert divers that are in there to try to rescue them. They also said the water underground is ice cold, and so it's obviously very difficult, very perilous. But right at the end of that conversation, we heard people in the background on the phone call saying, they're coming out, and then the phone cut off. It's been an excruciating experience, obviously, for the men inside the cave who went without food for a week, and now they have been given food, they have been given fresh water, but many of them are starting to complain about health problems, breathing in the air inside the cave, saying that they feel like their bodies are starting to break down. And now what they are facing at this very moment in that cave, 800 feet underground, is one of the most arduous climbs that even a very fit person would struggle with and would take them several hours. But you're talking about people that have been stuck in total darkness underneath the cave now for 10 days, having to basically swim through icy water, climb up 45 degree angles just to get to the mouth of the cave. There are also family members who've been waiting at the mouth of the cave for any word. We actually spoke with a woman earlier whose husband is one of the five survivors. And we asked her if she has hope that she's going to see him possibly in the coming hours. I just want to play for you a portion of that interview with her. What's the first thing you're going to say to him when you see him?
0: I see him first. I want to tell him what I want. What do I
4: want to do? I'm happy to see him. I'm
0: so happy. The foreigners come to help. I cannot say thank enough.
2: She hasn't slept, she said, in 9 days, and she can barely eat. And yet she has been going up to the cave. She's been hiking up. You can't see it now because it's pitch black, but it's a very steep road that they have to walk up. Or get a ride on heavy equipment every hour or so. They keep bringing it up and down. But she's been going up there. She's been bringing food for the rescuers, and they're also sending food down into the cave, hoping that their loved ones can receive it. And they've been camping out there around the clock. So this has been really an ordeal, obviously, for the people underground who are now fighting to come back up to the surface. A very dangerous operation, by the way. Even skilled rescue divers can die in a situation like this, not to mention people who are weakened after spending so many days in such a precarious and difficult situation. And yet that is what's happening right now. A lot of people praying that they can pull together the strength to make it out of this cave safe and alive. And of course, the search is still continuing for two other villagers who are still missing inside the cave. We're waiting for official word about them.
1: Thanks to Will Ripley there. We will bring you more on that as it comes to hand. Well, U.S. President Donald Trump says he is right now weighing whether to approve a deal with Iran. In an online message, the president said he's meeting with advisors today at the White House Situation Room. He has repeated U.S. demands that Iran must reopen the Strait of Hormuz and agree that they will never have a nuclear weapon. Iran's parliament speaker says we have no trust in guarantees or words. Only actions are the measure. No action will be taken before the other side acts. Tehran's foreign ministry says a memorandum of understanding between the two nations has not yet been finalized, but the two countries are still in contact. CNN White House correspondent Elena Treen is with us right now. Elena, we have been speaking for weeks about whether that deal is close. We've heard many times that a deal is on the precipice of happening. Just how close are we right now?
5: Yeah, we've heard for weeks, just to sometimes see those talks fall apart. So, look, I will say, though, from the conversations I've been having, Linda, with my sources, that they do feel more confident in where things are at this moment, particularly because, and we had heard this, reported this yesterday, I should say, U.S. officials telling me and our colleague Kevin Liptak that there is a tentative agreement that had been reached between Washington and Tehran, really some of the language kind of more finalized for this memorandum of understanding, which is essentially a short-term deal in order to make another deal. You know, it trigger a 60-day negotiating period to really work out the details and specifics of what would ultimately end up to what they're hoping would be a more permanent and longer-lasting agreement. But all to say, none of that matters unless you get sign-off from the president of the United States, Donald Trump, or from Iran's supreme leader, both of which at this moment, and our current understanding is, they have not given. Now, we did hear from the president, and this is, of course, the latest development, that he was going to be heading into a Situation Room meeting with his top national security officials, and that following that meeting, he would make a final determination on whether or not he wanted to move forward with that memorandum of understanding. Now, it's been a couple hours since he posted that on social media. We have not had word yet of whether that has concluded that meeting or whether or not Trump has, in fact, made a final determination. But I do want to lay out what he argued would be in this short-term framework. It is in line with much of what we've already reported it would look like. But he said that one of the demands is that Iran must not have a nuclear weapon. He did not make any mention, though, of something we know is also crucial to this, the enforcement mechanism to hold Iran to their word there. He said that they have to reopen the Strait of Hormuz to pre-war levels, and also that they take out mines that they have put in that crucial waterway. But a few things stood out to me as well on this question of highly enriched uranium. This is something that President Trump has been fixated on as being a key red line for him. He said essentially that it would be, quote, unearthed by the United States and destroyed in coordination with Iran. That's a bit different than what we've been hearing in our conversations with officials, that that very thorny issue has not yet been decided. But that's clearly where President Trump wants it to go. He also said no money will be exchanged until further notice. That's also a little bit unclear. I mean, obviously, we know a huge incentive for the Iranians to sign on to this agreement is that they would get some sort of financial compensation. This is not clear of whether or not no money at this point. Would there be no money down the line? And also, does that refer to the funds that have been frozen and whether or not unfreezing those and giving access to the Iranians would actually move things along here? All to say, things are still murky. We have not yet heard from the president on what his decision would be, but a lot of people seeming more optimistic than they have been on the path forward here.
1: That is promising to some extent. Elena, I want to ask you about another story swelling through the White House about punishing airports in certain Democrat-leaning cities. Elena, you've been reporting that the Homeland Security Chief, Markway Mullen, is proposing a plan to stop processing international travelers in some cities. What more can you tell us?
5: Yeah, look, this is something that we've now heard repeatedly the new Secretary of Homeland Security, Markway Mullen, talk about. He's, gone on several different networks on television to tout this potential idea of, one, removing some Customs and Border Protection officers from these different airports, which would be in these sanctuary cities. I should note, sanctuary cities make up some of the biggest cities in the country. Los Angeles, New York City, Boston, Chicago, the list goes on. But then also potentially halting the customs processing for travelers who go through those airports in sanctuary cities. Something, of course, we've now heard from multiple airlines and others in the transportation community would wreak havoc on airport travel, airplane travel, and would really be a massive impact, not only to travel overall, but also to the economy. Now, I've been talking with some of my sources here in the administration, and essentially what they said is, one, this is an idea that Mullen has been obsessed with ever since he was sworn in to the Department of Homeland Security. It's also one that he has brought up unprompted in meetings here.

0: at the White House, but it's not something that actually people in the West Wing have greenlit. And many of them have actually privately acknowledged in my conversations with them that this would be a huge disruption to travel across the country. And so very much unclear of whether or not this is actually a real prospect. One White House official told me essentially that while the president welcomes these kinds of ideas, he's the one who always makes an ultimate decision. So doesn't seem like at this moment there are any imminent proposals to actually move forward with it. But it is something, again, we've heard Mullen talk about publicly, just not something I think many people are willing to get on board with.
1: And Elena, it was just some news coming in I want to ask you about. We're hearing a federal judge is blocking the closure of the Kennedy Center. The judge also ruled that the center's boards violated the law when it added Donald Trump's name to this historic venue. The Kennedy Center, of course, just one of many Washington landmarks the president has put his touch on. What can you tell us?
0: Yeah, I actually found this quote from this ruling from the federal judge to stand out to me. They said, quote, Congress gave the Kennedy Center its name and only Congress can change it. So making clear that position. Look, they are now blocking the name from being added to this, as you're seeing on our screen. The president moved very quickly and the Kennedy Center moved very quickly to add his name physically to the outside of that building. So we'll see whether or not there are any immediate changes because of this ruling. But they're also trying to block the Kennedy Center closure, which is slated to happen this summer in order for a several-year renovation. Again, arguing that when Congress passed this measure to name it the Kennedy Center, that it was clear that no board could actually be the ones to go forward and change that. It really does have to come from Congress. I will say, knowing this administration, having covered them for so long, we are likely to see an appeal here. This is going to be something that is not the, you know, this is not the end of it. This is not going to be the end of this legal fight. But it's fascinating to see. And it is exactly as you said, Linda, something there. We've seen Trump really try to put his name, image, likeness on many landmarks across the city, many of which, of course, have created a lot of controversy and triggered some legal battles.
1: Yeah, absolutely. We will be watching this space, watching those buildings to see if anything changes. Elena Treen, staying across multiple stories this hour. We appreciate you. Thank you. A U.S. federal judge is putting the brakes on plans to create a nearly $1.8 billion fund for alleged victims of government weaponization. The judge temporarily paused payments on the fund while she considers a lawsuit brought by a former January 6 prosecutor. Now, the controversial fund is overseen by the Justice Department, and critics describe it as a slush fund for President Trump's allies that could potentially include rioters who were convicted of crimes committed on January 6. Well, CNN's Caitlin Palatz is covering the story and joins us now live from D.C. Good to see you, Caitlin. So just give us the latest on what this all means now that this fund has been blocked, apparently temporarily. What are the next steps?
2: Well, Linda, there have been January 6 rioters. There have been others in Donald Trump's legal circles and political circles who've said they've wanted to submit claims and get money from this fund before it sunsets, basically at the end of the Trump administration. And the judge says, not yet. No claims can be submitted. No money can be dealt out. No board can even be put in place to be looking at claims at this time. That's because the judge, Leonie Brinkema, in the federal court in Alexandria, Virginia, she says that she wants to make sure that no funds are irreversibly dispersed from what the Trump says is the anti-weaponization fund, this $1.8 billion pot of money that the Justice Department and the Trump administration say they want to set up and potentially give to people who they say were targeted by Democrats. Now, in this lawsuit, this is not just from a former January 6 prosecutor in D.C., a prosecutor for the Justice Department. It's also from a bunch of other people that have reason to believe that they are being discriminated against and may not be able to get money out of this fund, whereas allies of Donald Trump and Republicans may be able to. The prosecutor that filed this suit, Andrew Floyd, he's just one of a couple. The others are a college professor in California who said that he was unfairly targeted by the Trump administration because he was arrested for protesting immigration enforcement actions in California. There's also the city of New Haven that says that it has been hurt by the Trump administration because it is deemed a sanctuary.

0: Sanctuary City for immigrants. There's also nonprofits, including one that provides abortions. So they all came together to file this suit before Judge Brinkema and said, we're being discriminated against. This is illegal, the way that this fund is being set up by the Trump administration, and that the judge should look at whether they can even do this with the executive branch or the president, that this should be something that only Congress can determine, can move forward, that Congress has the power of the purse in the federal government and should have control over funding payments, all sorts of things like that. All of this is not going to get sorted out for quite a while, and this is only one of several lawsuits that are currently in the federal courts. It's the one that's moving quickest at this time. And Judge Brinkema, she set a hearing for 2 weeks from now. That's when she would have the first opportunity to determine whether the fund could move forward or whether it remains blocked. But right now, it is blocked. There can't be any forward movement on it, and there are other cases that are also going to be moving forward as we await more arguments and a defense from the Trump administration and the Justice Department.
1: Yeah, I want to ask you about that because, you know, while this is completely frozen right now, just how strong is the government's defense of this program?
0: Well, we're going to see exactly what they're able to say about it. A lot of it rests around what Congress has told the administration and the Treasury Department specifically what they can do with money. The pot of money that the anti-weaponization $1.8 billion was supposed to come from is something called the Judgment Fund. And that's a fund that's been used for many years that anytime someone has a claim against the federal government, says they've been wronged, they've been hurt, they settle a case, maybe a lawsuit against the federal government, something like, you know, they get hit by a federal vehicle and they want some sort of damages because they were hurt in a traffic accident. That's the sort of thing that the Judgment Fund and the administration is allowed to make payments out on. Now, whether it can be applied in this particular manner, whether the administration can also say, we want to pay people who have been harmed from quote unquote lawfare and weaponization, that's going to be for the courts to decide. But how the distribution of money happens when people are wronged by the federal government with these payouts coming from the Judgment Fund and the Treasury Department, that's something that already exists. And we're very likely to see the Justice Department rely on that. And of course, their favorite argument these days, which is saying that Donald Trump as president can do whatever he would like with the executive branch.
1: I mean, judges always love that argument, don't they? Caitlin Pallance, good to have you with us. Thank you. NATO and the European Union are currently condemning Russia after the war on Ukraine spilled into neighboring Romania. Now, authorities in Romania say a Russian drone hit an apartment building, injuring two people. They say the strike is one of dozens of airspace breaches by Russian drones. Russian President Vladimir Putin says no one can say where the drone came from until investigation is carried out. However, Romania's foreign minister says she has confirmation the drone was Russian. She told me earlier why, quote, Russia is not to be trusted.
2: It is the most severe incident we have seen since the start of the war. Romania has the longest border with the war, 650 kilometers, and of course we do have the Danube and the Black Sea close to it. It is important to say, though, that the mother and child are well. They have received medical care. But of course, the level of worry, the level of concern is very high, not just in Galați, the city that was hit, but also across the country, and I would dare to say across allied territory, because this has raised concerns. I have seen the statements come from Vladimir Putin, and we do have a clear message to him. It is his drone, and we know that he knows it. We have seen Russia try, whenever these hybrid interferences happened on the eastern flank, to also push their own side of the story, narratives that would deflect from their own responsibility. But especially in Eastern Europe, we do have a history that teaches us that Russia is not to be trusted.
1: Well, still to come, an interview, not a deposition. The former U.S. Attorney General testifies to Congress about the Epstein files, but she didn't have to answer every question she was asked.
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6: Welcome back. Even after leaving her job as Attorney General, it seems Pam Bondi cannot escape the controversy that is the Epstein files. Bondi testified behind closed doors today at a House committee looking into the release of those files. Republicans blocked cameras from recording the testimony, though a transcript will be released. Bondi defended how her Justice Department handled the files, even though millions of pages have yet to be released. A group of Epstein survivors were also on Capitol Hill today, and they say the Trump administration has not treated them fairly through all of this.
7: Can you assure us that today we will get information from Pam Bondi about why the files were released in the manner that they were released, specifically the redaction mm-hmm. process?
8: Yeah.
7: Survivors' names over and over mm-hmm. and over were exposed, mm-hmm. yet we see time and time again perpetrators' names have been redacted when they shouldn't have been.
8: Well,
7: are we going to get some answers about
8: that? I hope so. Those are the questions we're going to ask. And you know, we're doing this. We want justice for the survivors. We do.
6: Democrats say Pam Bondi refused to answer any questions about Donald Trump and that she blamed her former deputy, who is the current attorney general, for any problems with the release of the files. With more on that part of the story, here's Paula Reid.
9: Linda, the former attorney general testified for just under 4 hours. This much anticipated appearance actually happened behind closed doors. It was not broadcast live, nor was it even taped. The only record we're going to get is a transcript that the chairman of the committee has vowed a true release. We could get that next week. But as of right now, we're relying on those lawmakers and what they say when they come out, the former attorney general and her lawyer. So far, Democrats were suggesting that the former attorney general was pinning a lot of the blame for how the review and redaction and release of Epstein files happened on acting attorney general Todd Blanche, who did oversee that process. But Democratic lawmakers who came out, they said that she was repeatedly trying to pin the blame on him. Now, in a statement shortly after she wrapped here, Pam Bondi put on social media that that was not true, and she had a lot of praise for Todd Blanche. Now, Bondi is being represented by the Civil Rights Division Chief at the Justice Department, Harmeet Dhillon. It's a little unusual because she is a current Justice Department official representing a former Justice Department official.

0: Dillon did speak to reporters after this hearing. She said that she was there to represent the interests of a former attorney general and the Justice Department. She also dismissed concerns about Bondi pointing to Blanche as, you know, this is how it works. When you're the attorney general, you delegate tasks to other people. She just dismissed it as common, not necessarily trying to pin the blame on Blanche. Now, Republicans were also pressed by survivors who were up here on Capitol Hill ahead of this hearing, demanding that they ask questions that they have long been trying to get answers to about the handling of this investigation, those redaction mistakes, even the Ghislaine Maxwell's transfer from one prison to another. But we won't know what exactly transpired in this hearing until we get that transcript. That will happen at the earliest next week. Linda?
1: Thanks to Paula Reid. Well, still to come, not lift off, but rather a setback for Blue Origin after this spectacular explosion.
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0: And this is CNN.
1: In a few hours, rescue operations will resume in central Laos for at least four villages trapped in a flooded cave. This was the moment the first survivor was rescued after more than a week underground. He spoke just minutes after he was led out of the cave. The race is still on to save those underground, with fears that more heavy rain could create nightmare conditions. Two people are missing in the cave, rescue team told CNN they haven't had contact with them. Well, the cave is located in a remote mountainous area in Laos. Will Ripley and his team had to take a helicopter just to reach the isolated area. Take a look at this exclusive report they filed earlier.

0: Well, it is the final moments of trade on Wall Street, and stocks could finish the week on an all-time high. The Dow was on track for a record close. This is our business breakout. Oil prices continue to slide in anticipation of a new ceasefire deal between the United States and Iran. Both Brent crude and West Texas prices have fallen on Friday. Overall, in May, oil prices have fallen almost 20% from their recent highs. There's a new member of the $1 trillion club. SK Hynix, the South Korean semiconductor group, is the latest company to cross the $1 trillion in market cap. It's one of the world's largest makers of memory chips. Its American competitor, Micron, also passed the milestone earlier this week. TikTok's spin-off deal that allowed the company to keep operating in the U.S. may not have done enough to protect American national security interests. That's according to a letter from Democratic Senator Ed Markey, who is demanding clarity on TikTok's relationship to its Chinese parent company. Markey is asking TikTok US to send him details of how it reworks its algorithm for American users. Well, a setback for Blue Origin after what was a spectacular explosion during a ground test on Thursday. Take a look at this. The moment its new Glenn rocket blew up on its launch pad. The company owned by Amazon founder Jeff Bezos says no one was injured, and it's too early to know the root cause of the explosion. Well, what we don't know is how much of a setback this is for Jeff Bezos and Blue Origin. Joining me now is the former commander of the International Space Station, Chris Hadfield. He is also the author of the book Final Orbit. Great to have you with us.
1: Good to be speaking with you, Lynn.
0: I want to get first your initial thoughts on what may have caused this dramatic explosion. What systems are normally pushed to their limits when it comes to a hot fire test like this on a launch pad?
1: Well, it's still quite a new rocket. It's only flown, three times. Imagine if the engine in your car had only ever been started three times. You're still learning things. But if you watch, you're looking at that explosion now, if you zoom way in on it and have a frame-by-frame look, it looks to me like there was a significant simultaneous explosion all up the first stage. My guess, and I'm just guessing, but I think they had a leak of the main propellant, which is liquid methane. And then suddenly you've got a big cloud of explosive. As soon as you get your first spark, the whole thing goes off, and then everything else just catches. And they had 400,000 gallons of fuel on board. That's enough fuel to take a 747 across the Pacific 10 times. And so it all went up in a heartbeat and made a significant

0: significant thing.
1: Yeah, it's certainly quite a spectacular explosion. The rocket estimated loss is about, $150 million. So not financially dire for billionaire Jeff Bezos, but what sort of setback could this be for the Blue Origin program?
0: Well, the big problem is delays. There's all sorts of people waiting on this rocket to work so they can put their satellites into orbit and so NASA can put things on the moon. And it's not just the rocket that blew up, but it seriously damaged the launch pad. And there's only one launch pad for this Blue Origin rocket for New Glenn. And it could take, I'm guessing, but a year to rebuild that launch pad from scratch. They had another one partially constructed. There's local damage, but all the local nearby rockets are all okay. So they'll be trying to accelerate that as much as possible. But I think that the big thing here, Linda, for going to the moon is a 1 year delay right now in getting all of NASA's assets to the moon means a 1 year delay in trying to get there before the Chinese astronauts get there. So the race is really on.
1: Yeah, 1 year delay, hugely significant. Just explain for us, Colonel, how unusual it is for, a fully integrated heavy lift rocket like this, to explode during a ground test.
0: Well, unfortunately, it's not that unusual. It's brand new, and they had some blow up during testing, just like all rocket manufacturers do. SpaceX, in fact, what was probably the second biggest rocket explosion in American history was a SpaceX rocket that blew up. And in there have been previous rockets in the 60s and 70s and 80s that have exploded. It's just, how do you know where the edges of the envelope, where the limits of performance are, until you have something actually fail? And unfortunately, early on here, we had this happen. And the team at Blue Origin has got to be so disheartened. All those thousands of employees who are working on this project, to lose not just that rocket, but now they've got to really start it and rebuild and get ready to try again. They'll learn a lot from it, as we always do from rocket, explosions. But at the same time, it's not learning that anybody wanted. It's way more preferable to learn from success.
1: Yeah, exactly. But the lessons generally come from mistakes. Colonel, from your time on the International Space Station, how do astronauts and engineers emotionally process an event like this on the ground, especially when it's going to mean greater delays?
0: Well, we're pretty realistic about it. It's like, well, this was a test, and the test found a flaw, and nobody got hurt. Perfect. We're relieved by that. That's a good thing. We wouldn't have wanted to have been rolling the dice and putting people on a rocket that early that didn't have the pedigree. So no one wants to see that much loss in one test. But at the same time, no one's going to climb on a rocket like this until it's had multiple proven tests, the ability to fly as often as perhaps the SpaceX Falcon 9 has, which astronauts have flown up to the space station multiple times. So we'll get there. But boy, a lot of eggs right now are in the SpaceX basket because it's the only real heavy lift option to get things into Earth orbit and to the moon for quite some time to come.
1: Yeah, pressure certainly now in SpaceX. Colonel Chris Hadfield, great to get your perspective on all of this. Appreciate your time. Thank you.
0: Thanks, Linda.
1: Well, still to come, US plans for a 50-bed Ebola treatment facility in Nairobi have come to a halt. We'll tell you why the proposed facility is sparking outrage from Kenyan healthcare leaders.
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0: 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One, set a reminder with your smart speaker by saying, "Remind me to listen to Hot Mics Monday through Thursday at 12 p.m. Eastern, 9 a.m. Pacific. Two, when it's time, just say, "Play Hot Mics on TuneIn." And you're in for unfiltered takes, A-list guests, and the stories everyone else is too scared to touch.
7: Big things in a little package.
8: Kenyan High Court has temporarily suspended U.S. plans to open an Ebola quarantine facility in the country. The judge also barred Kenya from admitting anyone exposed to or infected by Ebola. Kenya is more than 2,000 kilometers away from the Democratic Republic of Congo, where nearly 250 people are believed to have died from Ebola. Kenya has not recorded any Ebola cases. CNN's Larry Madowo is in Nairobi with the latest.
9: Why do Americans think that their lives are more important than the lives of Kenyans? That appears to be the national mood here, the overall sentiment across the country. There's near universal opposition to this U.S. plan to set up an Ebola quarantine facility or isolation ward in the country for Americans. And now a judge has agreed that it might endanger public health, at least temporarily. A Kenyan High Court judge ruling that the Kenyan government cannot get into this agreement with the U.S. It cannot admit, transfer, or in any way allow anybody exposed to Ebola or with confirmed Ebola to come into the country until this plays out in the court. That's until June 2nd, when the Katiba Institute, this is the civil society group that filed this suit, will have the moment before this judge to explain why they're opposed to it. But they're not the only ones. The Law Society of Kenya has also filed a constitutional petition to essentially block the Kenyan government from doing this because, again, the same argument is that if Ebola is too dangerous for Americans, it is too dangerous for Kenyans. The Kenya Medical Practitioners and Dentists Union, that is the union representing 10,000 plus doctors in public and private hospitals, are opposed to it. They say that Kenya is a sovereign nation. It is not a geopolitical isolation ward, and that they will not allow the Kenyan government to give a public safety for an aid. That reference is because the U.S. has said it is committing 13

0: $1.5 million to Kenya for Ebola preparedness efforts, many Kenyans are offended by repeated statements from U.S. Secretary of State Marco Rubio. He said that the U.S. priority is to protect U.S. citizens and they will do everything to ensure that Ebola does not get to the U.S. The corollary here, the way people see it here in Kenya, is that they're saying, oh, you can have Ebola over there in Kenya, but it cannot come to the U.S. even if they're American citizens. And that is where there's this universal opposition to it. Local leaders in central Kenya, where reports say this 50-bed facility should have opened on Friday, are opposed to it. But the Kenyan government has not been fully transparent in terms of what deal they got into with the Americans. So far, there's been no response from the Kenyan government, and that is fueling a lot of speculation as to why President William Ruto's government got into this deal in the first place. And some Kenyans say it appears to be for the money, and they say return the money to the Americans and keep it safe, because they feel that the Kenyan health system, the healthcare infrastructure here, is just not ready for an infectious virus like Ebola. Larry Madowo, CNN, Nairobi.
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1: Well, fans of the Beatles, listen up. Paul McCartney, soon to be 84, has just released his first solo album in more than 5 years. It's titled The Boys from Dungeon Lane, a reference to his childhood growing up in Liverpool. Tracks on the album take a look back at McCartney's early years and adventures with John Lennon and George Harrison long before they were known as the Beatles.

0: So what we want to know is, can Paul McCartney still dazzle fans with his 18th solo album? Well, joining me now is Dale Roberts from Liverpool, where he is a professional Beatles tour guide. How are you doing?
1: I'm doing good, thank you. How are you?
0: I'm great. So at 83 years old, Paul McCartney just released yet another album. It's quite remarkable. I was reading, he gave a recent interview where he says people always ask him, you know, why are you still writing songs? And he said, because he loves it. He's addicted to it. What do you love about his songs? And what was your reaction when you heard he was putting out another album?
1: I mean, the first reaction when I found out he was putting out another album is, wow, Dungeon Lane. Because Dungeon Lane's a real niche piece of history. I mean, no one visits it in Liverpool. It's an obscure little lane that's right by the airport. And quite often people just park there while waiting for loved ones to arrive from the airport. It seems quite nondescript, but for Paul McCartney, it clearly meant a massive amount. And truthfully, as someone who studies the Beatles for a living, you know, straight away I was going to many books going, okay, tell me everything about Dungeon Lane. And most Beatle historians have completely overlooked it. There's not many stories about Paul on Dungeon Lane itself. So this is quite cool because it's a whole new avenue of Paul McCartney's childhood that obviously he's trying to reminisce about and explore. And for us now as professionals within a Beatles industry that exists in Liverpool, we're now scrambling as quickly as possible to find out as much information about these places. So it's quite exciting. But for me, Paul McCartney, he's going to live forever. You know, he's never going to stop writing music until the moment he can't move anymore, you know, and he's never going to stop performing. It's so obvious how work hungry he has always been, which is quite amazing, especially the age he is.
0: Yeah. It really is. One of the producers who's quite young that worked with him on this album described him as bouncing around playing every instrument as they were recording this. But I want to ask you specifically about some of the tracks on this album, because he references Liverpool landmarks and it's quite nostalgic, referencing his history in Liverpool. What else have you learned about Dungeon Lane and some of the other landmarks he speaks about?
1: So Dungeon Lane, as I was saying just a moment ago, it's a nondescript lane in Liverpool. Straight away, our council have had to scramble to put signs up at the top end because the signs, they didn't exist. Not like the Penny Lane street signs, where people had pinched the Penny Lane street signs the second the song came out. These street signs have kind of just been destroyed over time, but no one particularly cared because no one was really visiting Dungeon Lane. So the one thing I've discovered through research now for the last sort of month and a half, you know, is it's quite clear that Paul would travel along Dungeon Lane to get to Oglet Shore, where Oglet Shore meant a lot to Paul because Paul would go there to watch birds. It was a bird-watching hotspot and still is to this day. It's a real wildlife place on the shore of the River Mersey in Liverpool. So I think that was the main reason why he wrote Dungeon Lane. But Dungeon Lane, in his song that he released a month ago in preparation for this, he mentions Forthland Road for the first ever time. And Forthland Road was the road that Paul lived on. And that's actually, the house number 20, Forthland Road, is the most important house in the history of modern music because it was a Beatle rehearsal space. And it's the first time that Paul McCartney's ever mentioned the place in the lyrics of a song. So that's something that was really quite important to us in Liverpool. It's like, finally he's mentioned Forthland Road in the song. This is quite cool. But with the songs that have been released today for the first time, there's a great one called Going Down South. And Paul McCartney, in the second verse of Going Down South, mentions about how he meets George Harrison for the first time. And the first time he met was just getting a bus through Liverpool. And Paul reminisces on that. And it's beautiful, you know. And obviously, Paul is referring to his parents as well in quite a few of the songs. So it's really special. But equally, while it's nostalgic, I was worried that it'd be like a Johnny Cash kind of, you know, hurt, kind of real somber album. It's actually really upbeat. It's very optimistic. It's very positive. So it doesn't feel like a farewell album, which I think everyone was worried about with Paul. It does feel like he's still just doing it for the love of the music, you know.
0: Yeah, it certainly sounds like that. And it's great that we're learning a lot more about him. Just very quickly, do you expect a surging business, more people wanting to come and tour the streets of Liverpool?
1: Yes and no. Liverpool's incredibly busy anyway. Over the last sort of 10 to 15 years, we've seen an incredible increase of people who visit Liverpool for so many different reasons, but the Beatles are a major draw. But one of the main things it's done is it's drew the attention away from the city centre of Liverpool and the typical Beatle landmarks like Penny Lane or Strawberry Field. It's put Speke on the land, on the map, which no one was visiting Speke. They go to the airport and then they go straight to Liverpool City Centre. So Speke has become a landmark that people are asking about, which that means a lot to me because I'm one of the owners of George Harrison's childhood home, and George Harrison's childhood home is in Speke. And for quite a few years, it's been the only place that people could go to in Speke that was a Beatle attraction. So now we

0: have it, but a lot more people are asking about speed
1: Very,
0: and
1: very.
0: coming to Liverpool. So it's really cool.
1: It's very cool. I'll have to do another Beatles tour sometime soon. Dale Roberts, great to speak with you. Thanks so much.
0: Thank you very much. Thank you.
1: I'm Linda Kincaid. That was What We Know. Stay with CNN. We have much more news.
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8: It is the end of just a blockbuster month for U.S. stocks. All three indices closing out May at record highs, new record highs. Those are the markets, and these are the main events. Rescuers will pull one survivor out of a cave in Laos. Now it's a race against time to free the others. Oil prices see their biggest monthly drop in years as President Trump says a final decision on a deal with Iran is imminent. And Minnesota becomes the first U.S. state to ban prediction markets. I'm going to speak to a lawmaker behind that measure. Live from Washington, it is Friday, May 29th. I'm Jim Sciutto in today for Richard Quest, and this is Quest Means Business. Well, good evening to you. One survivor is finally free after spending more than a week trapped in a dark cave in Laos. This video shows the moment that man emerged to safety. A CNN producer on the ground reports he appeared to show some health problems. Rescuers are taking a break for the night with four other villagers still trapped. Those remaining have stomach and skin issues. Two others remain missing. Operations are expected to resume at 9 a.m. local time. That is just about 6 hours from now. Will Ripley has exclusive reporting for CNN from right near the cave rescue site. He describes what he learned there.
9: That the initial divers, including one who we're going to be speaking with in about 25 minutes, they were the first to actually find these villagers. And they were obviously very emotional, and they kept saying to them, you know, don't cry. What's important now is that you're alive. You're going to be okay. They were able to give them fresh water was the first thing they wanted. They were able to bring them food. They were able to check them out physically. And even though some of the villagers have been complaining that their health, particularly their

0: It is the end of just a blockbuster month for U.S. stocks. All three indices closing out May at record highs, new record highs. Those are the markets, and these are the main events. Rescuers will pull one survivor out of a cave in Laos. Now it's a race against time to free the others. Oil prices see their biggest monthly drop in years as President Trump says a final decision on a deal with Iran is imminent. And Minnesota becomes the first U.S. state to ban prediction markets. I'm going to speak to a lawmaker behind that measure. Live from Washington, it is Friday, May 29th. I'm Jim Sciutto in today for Richard Quest, and this is Quest Means Business. Well, good evening to you. One survivor is finally free after spending more than a week trapped in a dark cave in Laos. This video shows the moment that man emerged to safety. A CNN producer on the ground reports he appeared to show some health problems. Rescuers are taking a break for the night with four other villagers still trapped. Those remaining have stomach and skin issues. Two others remain missing. Operations are expected to resume at 9 a.m. local time. That is just about 6 hours from now. Will Ripley has exclusive reporting for CNN from right near the cave rescue site. He describes what he learned there.
1: That the initial divers, including the one who we're going to be speaking with in about 25 minutes, they were the first to actually find these villagers. And they were obviously very emotional, and they kept saying to them, you know, don't cry. What's important now is that you're alive. You're going to be okay. They were able to give them fresh water was the first thing they wanted. They were able to bring them food. They were able to check them out physically. And even though some of the villagers have been complaining that their health, and particularly their breathing, is deteriorating because the air quality in the cave has been getting worse and worse. You're dealing with rising CO2.

0: Quest means business. Well, good evening to you. One survivor is finally free after spending more than a week trapped in a dark cave in Laos. This video shows the moment that man emerged to safety. A CNN producer on the ground reports he appeared to show some health problems. Rescuers are taking a break for the night with four other villagers still trapped. Those remaining have stomach and skin issues. Two others remain missing. Operations are expected to resume at 9 a.m. local time. That is just about 6 hours from now. Will Ripley has exclusive reporting for CNN from right near the cave rescue site. He describes what he learned there.
1: That the initial divers, including the one who we're going to be speaking with in about 25 minutes, they were the first to actually find these villagers. And they were obviously very emotional, and they kept saying to them, you know, don't cry. What's important now is that you're alive. You're going to be okay. They were able to give them fresh water was the first thing they wanted. They were able to bring them food. They were able to check them out physically. And even though some of the villagers have been complaining that their health, and particularly their breathing, is deteriorating because the air quality in the cave has been getting worse and worse. You're dealing with rising CO2 levels. You've got all that muddy water. You've also have decomposing bat eggs, rotten bat eggs that are leaking a toxic chemical that they've been breathing in. But they spent several hours actually training these guys, basically going over step by step exactly what they're going to need to do to get out of the cave. So just kind of telling them, you know, they showed them the maps of the cave because they've sent in, they had a 3D imagery. They were able to use a drone company's radar to kind of map out the cave so they can show them exactly what to expect step by step. Because remember, they came in and then the route that they took was completely flooded. And now they're having to find a way out that they've had to pump out the water and now they have to climb out. But it's a very difficult climb. Not only the diving portion, which is probably the most dangerous, you know, 100 feet in pitch black, and they will have headlamps, but with ice cold water, being physically diminished somewhat because of what the ordeal that they've been through, to have to go through that, and then on top of that, to then have to climb out and climb at such a steep angle for such an extended period of time. All, of course, with the full knowledge that if there were to be another rainstorm that could happen very suddenly this time of year during monsoon season, all bets are off. I mean, the cave could flood very quickly again. So just having to keep them calm, keep them focused, and let them know that they have a lot of people waiting for them up at the mouth of the cave, waiting for them and rooting for them and wanting them to come home. And they've been able to exchange video messages as well. It's one of the miracles of technology that they dragged internet cables down there, and they've had Wi-Fi and have been able to allow these guys to communicate with their loved ones. And I'm sure that thought is helping keep them going throughout this. This literally is the climb of their life.
0: I mean, some of those passageways just so confining. Will and CNN producer on the ground, Kocha Olarin, spoke to one of the divers involved in the rescue. She relayed exactly what challenges the rescue team has to face and how the remaining survivors are faring.
2: The reason is that all the divers and rescuers are very, very tired. So the guys that he retrieved today has some problem with his hands and foot because of it's been in the water and damp area for a long time. And he has some problem at his stomach. Four of them started to have some illnesses already. Some of them have like stomach issues, some of them have skin issues, and also the skin at their hands and their feet have some problem because they've been in a damp area for a very long time, and some of them have intestines issues because they didn't go to toilet for a very long time.
0: Butch Hendrick is a rescue diver himself and the president of Lifeguard Systems. Butch, good to have you on.
3: Thank you for having me.
0: I wonder, you know, as I look at video of this, I mean, I look at those confined spaces, the water. I mean, it has to be challenging. Can you walk us through exactly what goes into a rescue like this?
3: Well, the first piece is to make sure that we've tried to figure out how to keep our rescuers as safe as we possibly can. In this particular case, the distance that has to be traveled

0: obviously difficult. 800 to 1,000 foot, as I understand it. But when we look at the concept that there was flooding, as they've been pumping the water out, what's going to happen to the surrounding area is the ceiling wants to start to collapse or start to give way slightly and start to leave the top, come to the bottom. So the space could get smaller, and especially while they're pumping water and moving water. Next is the key that as the divers and when they start to come back out, the would-be rescuees, they can't turn around. Some of the spaces in there are so small that there's only one direction you can move. And if you're going to try and get out, you've now got to figure out how you're going to do that backwards. So yeah. That starts to become an extreme difficulty. The lack of visibility, many of us have driven in snowstorms with our headlights on, and you get the back scatter. We now make the snowstorm dark brown, and the back scatter is even worse. So very often, even having lights on can be worse than having no lights on.
1: Yeah, yeah. It's a good comparison to turning your headlights on in a snowstorm. You know, when I look at this video here, I can't help but imagine myself in those confined spaces. And it strikes me that part of the challenge would just be keeping mental calm, right? And avoiding panic because, I mean, those spaces are just claustrophobic, plus you're going underwater.
0: Yes, you have some of the best cave divers in the world coming to you or are already there. People like Rick Merker, who are the top people. They're used to being in that kind of environment. I mean, however, what they've got to do is when they reach the individuals that are going to be coming out, which you've done, and you've got food and water going to them, now you've got the psychological difficulty of explaining to them and getting to trust you that you were going to save them. They're suddenly going to be putting on a breathing apparatus, most likely scuba, and trying to come out. It could flood at any moment again, so the dynamics can change rapidly. But getting them to trust you, and it could be I could have five rescuers in there for four individuals, and one of them only trusts one of you. Mm. And so the pieces are extremely difficult, that psychological side. And then there's the cold temperature.
1: Let me ask you this, because four known survivors still trapped in the cave, two remain missing. They're said to have stomach issues, skin issues. I mean, I understand there's an issue with carbon dioxide as well. Are their lives in danger the longer they stay in there?
0: Well, obviously, yeah. I'm sorry. Yeah. Yes, of course they are, because the more CO2 that they're rebreathing is going to not only cause the lack of ability to inhale and exhale and lack of oxygen, but it's going to affect the lungs, and that's going to affect the blood system. And then from there, the skin issues from the debris and the garbage that's in that environment, the dead carcasses of animals that have lived in there at certain periods of time. So they're going to be having all kinds of different problems that will be medically taken care of once they get them out, like the boys that were in Thailand.
1: Sure. Well, listen, we, of course, wish those rescuers good luck. And Butch, it's good to have your expertise to help walk us through it. Thanks so much.
0: Well, thank you for having me. Have a seat.
1: Well, on the ongoing situation with Iran, President Trump has been meeting today with advisors in the White House Situation Room to determine whether he will agree to a deal, a proposed deal with Iran. The president posted a lengthy statement on Truth Social just about 5 hours ago. In it, he spelled out parameters of the deal and said he would be making a final determination. Oil prices have fallen sharply. As investors anticipate, he will agree to this deal. Brent crude trading around $90 a barrel. The price spiked to more than $110 a barrel just last month. Anna Kubin is in London. And Anna, you know, we've had other periods where the president, his advisors, others have said a deal is close. And of course, the fighting has continued and we've had several exchanges of fire even in recent days. Now the markets seem to be concluding that this time is serious. Are they reading now that the president's going to make a deal and that we could be through the worst of this?
2: Well, I think they are, Jim. I mean, prices are down nearly 20% from a high that they hit earlier this month. So this is really good news. But you're right to say that we've been here before. Not only have we been close to, or seemingly close to, clinching a peace deal, but actually it's fallen apart and then it's also then escalated. So we aren't out of the woods yet. We need to see, you know, what happens with all of this. But I will say that I don't want to be a Debbie Downer here, but even once this peace deal is signed, there is a whole reality or a long process of getting things back to the way they were. So, for example, one official, US official, was telling CNN that part of this proposed deal is that Iran would clear the Strait of Hormuz of mines that it's been laying. But that will be over a period of 30 days. 30 days is a month. And so that's a month of that potentially happening. And then you've got to have, I would assume, some sort of verification process, because shipping companies are not just going to send their ships through on Iran's word. And then you've got to repair the infrastructure that's been damaged, restart oil production that's been shut off. That doesn't take, that's not overnight. And already, prices are still 25% above where they were before this all started, Jim. So this is going to be a long process of normalization, even once a deal is signed.
1: Yeah, no immediate relief. Anna Kubin, good to have you. Well, a Blue Origin rocket exploded in just a massive, massive conflagration on its launch pad in Florida. You see the images there. The company says it happened because of what it called a, quote, hot fire. What exactly is that? We'll have more after the break.
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1: This is just remarkable and frankly scary to watch. That was the scene last night at Cape Canaveral in Florida. The moment a Blue Origin rocket exploded on the launch pad. Blue Origin says the anomaly, as it called it, happened during a ground test known as a hot fire. The company added that everyone was accounted for and safe. That's a relief. It's a huge explosion. Jeff Bezos says Blue Origin will rebuild and get back to flying. NASA chief Jared Isaacman said the agency will help the company with its investigation into what exactly went wrong. Claire Duffy joins us live from New York. And listen, we often say this when we're doing space stories, space is hard. NASA, SpaceX, Blue Origin, they've all had accidents prior to successful launches. But boy, that was a huge, huge explosion. I mean, is this concerning for this company? Does it put back its time frame for future flights?
9: Yeah, Jim, this could be a

0: serious hurdle, not only for Blue Origin's future plans, but also for NASA's future plans. I mean, this was just a remarkable explosion. And you said the most important headline, which is that Blue Origin's staff is safe and accounted for after this explosion. We should also say that Blue Origin is now warning that debris from this explosion may wash up in nearby waterways and warning people not to touch that debris if they see it. But it is going to take some time to figure out here what exactly went wrong, what caused this explosion, and also to assess the damage to this New Glenn rocket and also to this launch pad, which can take months to repair potentially this kind of damage. Now, this New Glenn rocket is not the same rocket that celebrities have been sent up in space on by, you know, by Blue Origin. This rocket is competing directly with SpaceX. It is a potentially reusable rocket designed to send satellites and other important payloads up into space. And Blue Origin has contracts with NASA in this Artemis mission to get humans back to the moon. NASA has hoped that potentially we could have humans back on the moon as soon as 2028. But everybody is going to need to take a pause here, both Blue Origin and NASA, to investigate what went wrong and make sure that this doesn't happen again before this move forward. As you said there, Jim, Jeff Bezos acknowledged this explosion in a tweet last night. He said, "It's too early to know the root cause of this, but we are already working to find it." He called it a very rough day, but saying, "We'll rebuild whatever needs rebuilding and get back to flying. It's worth it." And Jim, I just have to say it's fascinating that they are calling this an anomaly. That is a space term, but by the looks of it, this was a really bad anomaly.
1: I mean, yeah, it's like calling a plane crash an anomaly. It's that planes aren't meant to crash, rockets aren't meant to explode. Just very quickly, is there an alternative to the Blue Origin for NASA's plans?
0: I mean, Blue Origin is in competition with SpaceX, in tight competition. So does this potentially give SpaceX a leg up? You know, they're very much in the early stages of testing their rocket that would be sending astronauts to and from the moon. So again, both companies in the early stages, but this is a major setback for Blue Origin. SpaceX's leader, Elon Musk, did tweet about this yesterday, basically saying this is unfortunate, space is hard, acknowledging that this is a challenging space for everybody who's in it.
1: Claire Duffy, thanks so much. Well, another day on the market, another company soaring in value because of AI. Dell stock skyrocketed more than 30% Friday, its best day ever. The company reported blockbuster quarterly results. Dell's AI servers are key components in building out AI infrastructure. With today's gains, the PC maker, well, used to just make PCs, added more than $50 billion to its market cap. Dell is the latest in a string of companies, of course, to soar in value because of AI. The market cap of South Korea's Hynix passed $1 trillion this week. Samsung and Micron also recently crossed that threshold. Anthropic, meanwhile, has leapfrogged OpenAI in the race to become the first trillion-dollar AI startup. It raised $65 billion in its latest round of funding. Art Hogan, Chief Market Strategist at B. Riley Wealth Management. He joins me now. Art, that's a lot of trillion-dollar companies built on AI and projections of earnings, I presume. Do they have the earnings, and are you confident they will have the earnings to justify those market valuations?
2: Yeah, well, there's obviously two ways to look at this, right, Jim? So Dell Computer shocked everybody when, and we used to call them a computer maker. I guess we really have to change that because they sold more servers than they sold computers. And that business is now larger than all of their other businesses put together. So that was a shock. And we find ourselves being surprised almost on a monthly basis by some sector or stock that is doing very well because of the artificial intelligence revolution. And the latest one of those was memory, pure old memory plays. And Micron is one of those plays that is absolutely skyrocketing. The things that I'm enthusiastic about, though, in that run-up and those parabolic moves is Micron's PE, price-to-earnings ratio, is less than 10, right? So compare that to a AMD, which is a PE ratio of about 50. So it's not as though the revenues and the earnings aren't driving this. The same thing is true of Dell Computer, which went from, before its earnings report, a PE of 36 down to a PE of 23. So this is a fundamentally driven story. Now, that's not to say that we're getting ahead of ourselves in some of these semiconductor names that have gone parabolic. And if you look at the semiconductor index, it's up 80% year to date. And some of those PEs are getting to be quite nosebleed, whereas software, which is not traded as well over the course of this year to date, have much lower multiples. So technology, and then there's the bifurcation of technology, but we certainly found a lot of winners thus far that are away from that original Mag 7 we talked about when ChatGPT rolled out in November of 2022.
1: Let me ask you this, because Dell has a particular quality about it due to President Trump's public comments about it on May 8th, for instance, saying, quote, go out and buy a Dell, which led to a bump in its stock price. And then we learned later he has stock in the company. You've been in the markets for a long time. A U.S. president touting a stock, stock goes up. President's holdings of that stock increase in value, of course. Is that kosher?
2: Not even a little bit. And I think public officials probably shouldn't be able to trade stocks publicly, especially when they have the ability to either regulate things around the industries that those companies are in, or actually use the bully pulpit and actually talk about different technologies. Now, the same thing would be true if the government decided to invest a lot of money in quantum computing companies or drone companies, which they have, and if family members of the administration own some of those and profited from that directly. So I think there's a major question of ethics around any public official that has any ability to move an equity or move a sector through their job and holding equities. I think that's a conversation that's long overdue.
1: No question. Let me ask you this, oddly, from a market perspective. Is that a good short-term bet, but a bad long-term one? Because folks don't stay in office forever. Company's going to be around longer, presumably. Well, then President Trump will be in office, or his family members will be the sons of a president who's in office.
2: Yeah, I would certainly tell you this. I think long-term, there are a lot of cutting-edge technologies that are getting some government support, which will likely be the next revolution, quantum computing is probably that. But that's probably 5 or 10 years down the road, and none of these companies are profitable yet. So I think that that's, you know, both short-term and long-term, a much more speculative operation. But sort of gambling around what an administration will do has always been very difficult for investors. Very much to think about it this way, if you bet on the first Trump administration that was going to be great for energy companies and drill, baby, drill, that was a very losing proposition. But if you bet for green tech and solar energy and all sorts of alternative energy sources, that was a very good bet. So it's very counterintuitive sometimes to try to predict what administration will do for different industries. A topic for a different time, but it's certainly difficult to make a bet around presidential election cycles.
1: Before we go, when you look at the headline economic figures, GDP growth, pretty anemic, revised down for the first quarter. Job market, pretty flat. Inflation, not going down. I mean, it's going up, right? But by the measures that the Fed watches, and now you even have talk of interest rate increases as opposed to cuts, yet the market continues flying unabated. I mean, are we seeing a bifurcation of those two things, economic indicators and the market itself?
2: Yeah, I think there's a big difference between how things are going on Wall Street for

0: But if you bet for green tech and solar energy and all sorts of alternative energy sources, that was a very good bet. So it's very counterintuitive sometimes to try to predict what administration will do for different industries. A topic for a different time, but it's certainly difficult to make a bet around presidential election cycles.
1: Before we go, when you look at the headline economic figures, GDP growth, pretty anemic, revised down for the first quarter. Job market, pretty flat. Inflation, not going down. I mean, it's going up, right? But by the measures that the Fed watches, and now you even have talk of interest rate increases as opposed to cuts, yet the market continues flying unabated. I mean, are we seeing a bifurcation of those two things, economic indicators and the market itself?
0: Yeah, I think there's a big difference between how things are going on Wall Street for corporate America. The earnings have been very robust. We just had our sixth quarter in a row of earnings for the S&P 500 that were in double digits. The S&P 500 in the first quarter of this year had earnings growth north of 25%. So things can be good for Wall Street and still be bad for Main Street at the same time. We've got a consumer that's in a difficult position. Jobs are hard to get for recent college grads. Certainly the price of everything has gone up since the start of the war with Iran. And I certainly think that's completely understandable. So two things can be true at the same time. Earnings growth has been spectacular, a lot of that driven by the artificial intelligence CapEx spend. At the same time, prices for everything going up is very difficult for consumers, especially consumers on the lower part of that K-shaped economy.
1: Art Hogan, always good to have you.
0: Have a great weekend. Thank you.
1: Coming up, anger and frustration bubbling up within NATO after a drone hits an apartment building in Romania. Authorities blame Russia. What is NATO going to do? What's next? We'll have more right after the break.
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2: Hello, I'm Jim Sciutto. There is more Quest Means Business in a moment when I'll speak to one of the main Minnesota lawmakers behind the state's first in the nation ban on prediction markets and a conversation with former Swedish Prime Minister Carl Bildt on how a suspected Russian drone strike in Romania is now testing NATO and the U.S. commitment to NATO. Before that, the headlines this hour. Rescue operations are expected to resume in central Laos soon for four villagers still trapped in a flooded cave. The first survivor made it out just a short time ago. You see him there after more than a week trapped underground. Two villagers remain missing. The rescue team tells CNN it has not yet had any contact with them. U.S. President Donald Trump says he is weighing whether to now approve a proposed deal with Iran. A person familiar with the matter says that Trump and his advisors met for about 2 hours in the White House Situation Room. No word yet on the decision. Before the meeting, Trump posted on Truth Social that Iran must reopen the Strait of Hormuz and agree never to build or possess a nuclear weapon. A federal judge has ordered the removal of President Trump's name from the Kennedy Center within 2 weeks. U.S. District Judge Casey Cooper says only Congress can change the name of the performing arts venue. He also temporarily blocked the center's planned closure for renovations. Romania says a Russian drone hit an apartment building just across the border from Ukraine. Two people were injured in the strike. Romania's defense ministry says this is the 28th time that Russian drones have breached Romanian airspace since attacks began on Ukraine's ports just across the Danube. Seb Shukla is following the story.
3: There is fury in Romania and across Europe as a Russian drone has slammed into a residential building in the small Romanian city of Galați near the Ukrainian border. The damage, while severe, has resulted in only two casualties, none of which were fatal. But had that drone struck any lower down the building at that time of night, we could be talking about a very different casualty count. This particular drone, a Garand 2 model, entered Romanian airspace at around 1:50 a.m. local time, but it's not yet clear whether it's a direct provocation by Moscow or if this is just an errant drone.
4: All available data has been analyzed to establish the exact sequence of events, and it resulted in the fact that there were no real opportunities to engage it safely. I want to convey very clearly that the situation is under control. We are not facing an attack on Romania. We are facing the effects of a conflict taking place right next to our border.
3: At that time, last night, Russia was launching a barrage of attacks against Ukraine, including along its southern coast, in particular targeting the port city of Odessa. But just further along the coast, there are a string of ports on the Danube River, which separates Romania and Ukraine, of which Galați is just a handful of miles away from. Naturally, the response from Europe and NATO has been one of utter condemnation and very clear messaging. The NATO Secretary General, Mark Rutte, has called the act by Russia last night reckless behavior and one that endangers us all. For Romania, they have acted swiftly and decisively too by closing a Russian diplomatic mission and declaring the consul a persona non grata. Russia has said that it is aware of the situation and that President Putin has been briefed but haven't really elaborated any more on the incident. But it is once again bringing into question the effectiveness of NATO alliance members and its abilities to be able to defend its members from incursions like these, which are becoming more and more frequent, not only in southern Europe and around the borders with Ukraine, but also in the Baltic region as well. It's asking the very simple question, do frontline NATO nations have the appropriate types of air defense systems and capabilities to be able to keep their populations safe? Sebastian Schuckler, CNN, Berlin.
2: Joining us now is Carl Bildt, a former Prime Minister of Sweden, current co-chair of the European Council on Foreign Relations. Sir, thanks so much for taking the time.
5: Pleasure, as always.
2: So as you know, prior to this drone strike, European officials had been warning quite publicly that Russia was preparing for and considering some sort of attack against the NATO ally. Does this look to you, that this drone strike, as a deliberate act by Russia?
5: I think that's unlikely, but clearly we will have to look at the facts very carefully. I think the most likely is still that this was a stray thing that does happen. It was part of a package of, 40 roughly drones that were sent against Ukraine, and Odessa in particular. And one of them, or perhaps several more of them, went astray into Romanian airspace. That being said, we can't entirely exclude that this is part of a more deliberate attempt. I mean, there have been more threatening language used by Russian authorities against Europe in the last few days, indeed, directed primarily against Kiev. I think they're desperate about the situation on the front lines, but also against Europe. So I think it is very wise for European leaders to take this seriously. I mean, most probably a stray incident, but not certainly. And I think the messages should be very clear to Russia, this is unacceptable in every single way.
2: This is, of course, not the first time a Russian drone has either strayed into European airspace or flown deliberately. And there have been instances, as you know, where some NATO partners believe it was deliberate, that they collected the drone, for instance, and could tell from its targeting data, etc. In your view, has NATO been too weak in its response, not just to these drone strikes, but to other forms of interference and meddling and sabotage that we've seen Russia carrying out in Europe? Or has the response emboldened Russia?
5: I don't think it has emboldened Russia as of yet. I think there's been fairly firm political messaging from the European countries, and measures have been taken to beef up defences along sort of the eastern front line or whatever you call it. That being said, it's very difficult to defend against sort of stray things. We've also seen, by the way, occasions of evidently Ukrainian drones straying into both Latvian and Finnish airspace when they have been sort of misdirected by sort of Russian countermeasures of different sorts. And that has been difficult to handle as well. So I think primarily it is very, very important for the NATO authorities or the national authorities to be very sort of firm and precise in their analysis of what is happening, so that we can distinguish what might be a stray incident from what might be intentional Russian provocations. Mm-hmm. I think it's fairly obvious that there's an increasing desperation in the Kremlin over the conduct of the war. They are not winning. They are beginning to understand that they are not going to win either. But exactly how they will get out of this particular mess that they have created, I think there's a profound debate that is emerging in Moscow over that.
2: Mm-hmm. To that point, you commented earlier today on social media on comments by Russian President Putin, and I'm quoting your interpretation here. He said, my interpretation is that he, Putin, has given up on Trump helping him with Ukraine and knows that he is stuck without any possibility of success. Two thoughts occurred to me when I read that. One, that he believed Trump was going to help him on Ukraine, which is remarkable in its own right. But two, that he doesn't believe that Trump has the power or capability to do so. Those are two remarkable things, are they not?
5: Yeah. Well, yeah, you might argue that they are. I think he was generally convinced that Trump was going to help him on Ukraine. And indeed, there were sort of ample signs of that being a rather reasonable proposition. And evidently the Russians, we don't know the details, but we know the Russian view. They believe that at Anchorage, they convinced Trump to agree on sort of an approach to the war, an approach to the solution that he was going to impose on the Ukrainians. I mean, what we saw happening in Anchorage was, of course, that Trump gave up on the demand for a ceasefire and endorsed the Putin approach of some sort of political solution, which would entail also the Ukrainians giving up territory that they were still defending. And the Russians did believe that Trump was going to deliver on that. And I'm quite certain Trump tried to, but Trump couldn't do it. He couldn't do it because European support for Ukraine was fairly firm and accordingly Ukraine stood firm. And I think that's my reading of the, we're reading the tea leaves here, but reading of the tea leaves that the Russians are giving up on Trump. They don't think he can deliver Zelensky any longer. Not that he didn't try, but he can't do it. And accordingly, they are searching for new ways out of the bloody mess they have created, or Putin has created.
2: It's a remarkable analysis, Carl Bildt. We appreciate you joining.
5: Thank you.
2: Coming up, the prediction market Kalshi is fighting back after the state of Minnesota passed a law banning all prediction markets. I'm going to speak to one of the lawmakers behind that ban on the reasoning and what could be next.
6: I tell jokes for a living, but what's happening right now?
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2: Federal judges temporarily blocked the Trump administration's plans for a nearly $1.8 billion anti-weaponization fund, as they call it. President Trump wants the money, taxpayer money, I should note, to go to people who claim to have been unfairly targeted by just the Biden administration. The fund has been challenged by critics who say it's unconstitutional, not particularly popular even with Republican lawmakers. One of the plaintiffs is a former January 6 prosecutor in the case. The judge paused any payments while she considers their arguments. Caitlin Polentz is with me now. So a judge is blocking this. I'm certain the administration is going to appeal. Where does this go from here?
14: Well, the way that this is going to move forward, Jim, is it's going to move slowly first in the trial level courts, not just in this one in Alexandria, Virginia, but in several other courts across the country before it gets to any appeals. So what happened here is there were a series of lawsuits that have been filed over the last 2 weeks since the announcement by the Trump administration they want to put $1.8 billion into this quote-unquote anti-weaponization fund for people that they say have been targeted by Democratic administrations, payouts being made to essentially allies of the president. The lawsuits have popped up from a number of different types of people, former officers for or officers serving on Capitol Hill who were injured in the attack of the Capitol on January 6th. They're fearful that January 6th convicted defendants receive payment from this fund. There are former Justice Department prosecutors who have lost their jobs who are suing. In this particular case, that is one of the people who has gone to the judge and asked to stop the fund. But there's also someone who was arrested for protesting in California.

0: TuneIn's How To. A brief look at all the special functions and things you might not know we have.
1: Did you know you can control the speed of what you're listening to? During playback, you can tap on the speed control setting to adjust the speed, whether you'd like to make it faster to get to the end or take it a bit slower.

0: California against Trump administration immigration policies. There's New Haven, a sanctuary city. There's nonprofit groups that believe they've been targeted by the administration. They've all gone to the judge in the federal court in Virginia and said, we are being discriminated against if we don't get the opportunity to get funds like this, and if they're given to people that are only so-called targets of Democratic administrations, yeah. That's not fair. So the judge, she is going to look at this at a hearing in 2 weeks. What she's done now is blocked anything about this fund moving forward, even the establishment of it, any claims coming in, any money going out. That all is going to sit tight until we get to a hearing. And then we're also watching these other cases around the country. What else will happen in the next 2 weeks? There is going to be a lot of arguments, a lot of close reading of the legal language of this so-called settlement, setting up this $1.8 billion fund. And then we're going to start seeing judges at the trial level each give their own opinions before then appellate courts will very much look at what they say.
1: So another judge has said that Trump not only can't add his name to the Kennedy Center, but must take his name off. I mean, folks like myself and yourself who live in Washington, D.C., you already see that the name is up there, hammered into the marble on the Kennedy Center. What happens now?
0: Well, Jim, they're going to have to follow it because that's the court order. This is Judge Casey Cooper in the federal court in Washington, D.C. It's a whopper of an opinion. It's almost 100 pages long. And what he says is that the Kennedy Center, when it was established by Congress after John F. Kennedy was assassinated while he was serving as president, it is specifically set up as a public memorial to that man. You can't just change the name and add Trump's name to it. One of the pieces of this opinion that I really appreciated today from Judge Cooper is where he says it's not the same thing as calling, say, the Federal National Mortgage Association Fannie Mae, or even calling the Department of Justice the Department of War, something the Trump administration has also done. He writes, none of those examples implicate a presidential memorial that was legislatively, by Congress, intended to honor a specific public figure. The Trump Kennedy Center label adds an entirely new name to the formal title, and it relegates President Kennedy to second place. And he writes, if that is not a renaming, what is? And he says, it just can't be renamed, the Trump Kennedy Center. Yeah. This judge also says that construction can go forward, but he does take issue with how the board of the Kennedy Center closed it for 2 years and how there appears to be a deprivation of a vote where a Ohio congresswoman wanted to vote. She was on the board and she was unable to vote on the closure, on the funding, all kinds of things like that. That Congress has much more power than the Trump administration is giving it.
1: Jim? We'll see where the appeals go from there. Caitlin Polentz, thanks so much. Well, the prediction market Kalshi is suing the state of Minnesota due to its new law banning such markets. The suit says the ban violates the Supremacy Clause and that federal law gives the CFTC exclusive jurisdiction over, quote, events contracts. Minnesota is the first U.S. state to fully ban prediction markets. Its law is set to take effect August 1st. Its backers say prediction markets are addictive and prey, in particular on young people. The ban is facing a legal challenge from the Trump administration. We must note this, quote, CNN has a partnership with Kalshi and uses its data to cover major events, but editorial employees are prohibited from using prediction markets. Emma Greenman is the Minnesota lawmaker who introduced the measure, and she joins me now. Emma, thanks so much for taking the time.
2: Well, thanks for covering this important conversation.
1: So, as you know, supporters of prediction markets, they say they're federally regulated, they're financial contracts, they're not gambling, and that states are overstepping. What's your response to that argument?
2: I think states across the country have been really clear. This is gambling, and it is gambling on everything. Since Minnesota has been a territory, we have regulated gambling just like this. And so we are joining the other states who are making it really clear that we are the ones who have to decide how to protect our citizens and how to protect our communities from this shadowy gambling markets.
1: There's something particular about prediction markets, right? Because unlike, say, I don't know, choosing black or red in roulette, unless you can sort of put your finger on the roulette wheel, here you have people. I mean, there have been allegations of folks who have insider information betting on prediction markets and making a lot of money, including people in government. Is that a particular risk with prediction markets? But also, does that create a particular legal argument in your case, the ability to manipulate?
2: So the issue of both insider trading, self-dealing, and just gaming these gambling markets is a huge problem. And it's a problem of both the gambling markets themselves and also public trust. As we have seen, it feels like every week, right? We saw a special ops guy betting on the Maduro raid. And then the next week we saw candidates, including one in Minnesota, betting on their own races. And then the week after that, we saw campaign staff betting. I think you can see it across industry and across all of these gambling markets. This is a huge problem. And I will leave it to our attorney general and to the lawyers for states around the country to litigate the issue. But I absolutely think that the challenge we have is states are set up to regulate gambling. The CFTC is not. This is not about wheat and corn futures and institutional investors. This is something totally different that needs to be regulated in the same way we regulate any casinos, lotteries, charitable gambling, and the kinds of things that states normally do.
1: Can you share examples of your constituents who suffered harm from betting on prediction markets?
2: So I had a teacher send me a photo of a phone that they had confiscated from an eighth grader who happened to be on one of these markets betting. So we keep hearing, especially as it relates to young people, most states that have legalized online sports betting, Minnesota has not, but have said you can't do it until you're at least 21. Here we have 18-year-olds, and apparently it is easy to get on if you are an eighth grader betting. And what we know about gambling addiction is it is one of the most dangerous in terms of suicide addictions. It leads to financial consequences. And the younger you are, the more likely you are to develop really serious problems. I think is the number one thing we're looking at.
1: Lots of stories about young people, particularly young men, kids really getting involved in prediction markets, sports betting, et cetera. Before we go, I do want to ask you about a separate story. This is an ICE agent just arrested in Texas, charged with assault in connection to the January shooting in Minnesota of two Venezuelan immigrants. It's the second federal agent, we should note, to be charged over conduct from that Minnesota crackdown. In these arrests, do you see some progress in terms of oversight of ICE operations?
2: I see in these arrests the first steps to accountability. I don't see oversight. Being a state representative living in Minneapolis, we saw the out-of-control lawlessness of masked armed federal agents who were not following not only their laws, but the Constitution, state or federal law. And so, you know, Renee Good and Alex Preddy were killed by ICE officers and Customs and Border Patrol officers. We have yet seen that justice. But when we think about the accountability that has to come to prevent future tragedies like this, we need to ensure that government agents follow the law, the Constitution, and that the rule of law applies to everyone. And we did not see that in Minnesota. And I think that these arrests are really important, but they are just the beginning.
1: State Representative Emma Greenman, we appreciate you joining.
2: Thank you for having me.
1: And we'll be right back.
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10: Rising costs across the U.S. are now driving up food insecurity, pushing more people to rely on free mobile food markets. Maria Santana went to one such market in the Bronx and brings us this story.
11: The line keeps going and going and going, wrapping around an entire city block.
12: I've been here since 9 in the morning.
11: In the Bronx, dozens of people wait for hours, carrying carts, bags, and backpacks, hoping to take food home.
13: It's gotten really hard because prices have gone up so much and what we make is barely enough anymore.
11: It's a scene becoming more and more common across New York City.
14: It all comes down to the affordability crisis that we are seeing here in New York City, and most folks have to decide how they want to spend their money, and usually food is the last thing they think about.
15: Yesterday I went grocery shopping, bought maybe three or four things, and it was already $90.
11: This mother of two says coming to City Harvest mobile food markets is no longer a choice. It's a necessity to help feed her kids.
15: I see they're giving out eggs. That helps for breakfast. And bananas for snacks for the kids.
11: Martina Santos is now a City Harvest volunteer, but says she's also experienced hunger.
13: I've had to skip meals. If I eat breakfast, then I can't eat lunch because I don't have enough. So I save it for dinner, so I don't go to bed hungry.
11: A situation she fears could put her health at risk.
13: I'm diabetic. I have high blood pressure. I have to eat healthy to keep my condition under control.
11: According to City Harvest, more than 1 million New Yorkers, including one in every four children, live in households struggling to put food on the table.
16: And on a national level, more than 48 million people in the United States live in homes where food is not enough.
14: Our mobile market serves somewhere between 500 and 600 families per distribution. Most families will be receiving between 20 and 25 pounds of fresh fruits and vegetables.
11: While Martina Santos now helps distribute that food, she says programs like this have saved her life.
13: For me, this has been a blessing, helping me through my depression and helping me put a decent plate of food on my table.
11: Thank you for volunteering and everything that you do. Maria Santana, CNN, New York.
10: That is Quest Means Business for today. I'm Jim Sciutto. The lead with Jake Tapper is...
17: 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My new show, Hot Mics, is now streaming on TuneIn. 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
2: See you soon.
1: Well, Pam Bondi says one person oversaw the release of the Epstein files, and it wasn't her. The lead starts right now. A closed-door interview with former Attorney General Pam Bondi defending her role in the release of the Epstein files, what she said in the room about Ghislaine Maxwell, Jeffrey Epstein's co-conspirator. Plus, the world watching as a daring rescue unfolds deep inside a remote cave. One man today pulled out alive. So can crews get to four more survivors still stuck underground? And President Trump says he is near a final decision on Iran. What sources are telling CNN about those deliberations today in the Situation Room? And welcome to The Lead. I'm Pamela Brown in for Jake Tapper on this Friday. And we start in our Law and Justice lead. Frustration on Capitol Hill today as a highly anticipated Epstein files interview with former Attorney General Pam Bondi resulted in this. Very few answers and seemingly no real progress on justice for victims of Epstein's sex crimes. Instead of sitting for an on-camera under oath deposition with the House Oversight Committee, Bondi sat for a transcribed interview. And Democrats in the hearing say Bondi repeatedly noted that Todd Blanche, her successor, was in charge of releasing the Epstein files. Her opening statement read, quote, "As the head of a large department with broad responsibilities, I did not lead every aspect of this effort or conduct that document review myself. I delegated oversight over this process to Deputy Attorney General Todd Blanche." Now, Bondi disputed the characterization that she threw Blanche under the bus there, writing on X, quote, "Not true. I praised Acting AG Blanche's management of this Herculean task. I said his ethics are beyond reproach and that he is an incredible attorney general." If only this hearing had been on camera so the American people could see and decide for themselves. That aside, House Oversight Democrats, including Melanie Stansbury of New Mexico, who joins us next, unloaded on Bondi during a break in the hearing.
3: This is absolutely a cover-up and a smokescreen to prevent Pam Bondi from having to testify under oath pursuant to a congressional subpoena.
4: Every single one of our questions got one of three responses. One, not to my recollection, or I don't know. Number two, talk with Todd Blanche. I don't know anything about it. And number three, I am not talking about Donald Trump.
1: So only one Republican member attended this hearing, and that was Committee Chair James Comer. You see him right here. He spoke with Epstein survivors ahead of the hearing, or we should say interview, including Liz Stein, who said this.
3: These files contain leads, names, connections, friendships, patterns, witnesses, travel records, financial relationships, and institutional failures. In any other sex trafficking case of this magnitude, those leads would be aggressively pursued. But in this case, they have not been.
1: All right, let's go live now to CNN's Paula Reed. So, Paula, you're learning some new details about Bondi's testimony.
5: That's right. I just got off the phone with a source who's in the room, and I'm told that Bondi was asked a few questions about Ghislaine Maxwell. Now, according to my source, Bondi told lawmakers that she thinks Maxwell should, quote, die in prison, and that she should not receive a pardon. She used the word evil to describe Maxwell. Now, Bondi was also asked about Maxwell's controversial prison transfer following her high-profile meeting with then-Deputy Attorney General Todd Blanche. Bondi testified that she had no knowledge of this transfer. She was not the one who requested it. But she also said that it is common for these kinds of transfers when there are security concerns. Now, you heard from lawmakers outside the hearing room. I was up there on Capitol Hill. It appeared to be a pretty contentious outside the room. But I'm told even by this source inside the room, Democrats were actually mostly pretty civil and polite. Notable, since Bondi's last appearance on Capitol Hill was quite contentious. But an important note here is that she is still recovering from treatment for thyroid cancer. In the photos that you've shown, Bondi had that white bandage across her neck. And I'm told that she still actually can't move her head from side to side. So when she was addressing lawmakers, she actually had to turn her entire body to address them. And that circumstance, I'm told, helped keep things pretty civil, given her condition, because as this source noted, she had the perfect excuse to back out of this appearance, but she still showed up. Now, as you noted in the introduction, Democrats are insisting that Bondi tried to place a lot of the blame for the issues and the errors here on now acting Attorney General Todd Blanche. While Bondi disputes that, says that's not true, it's clear that Blanche and likely FBI Director Kash Patel will be likely the next focus for this committee. Bondi was the 13th witness they have talked to in their investigation into all things Epstein. But we really won't know, Pamela, exactly what she told them until they release that transcript as early as next week.
0: So as early as next week is when we're expecting that transcript. All right. Paula Reed, thanks so much. And joining us now is Democratic Congresswoman Melanie Stansbury of New Mexico. She is on the House Oversight Committee and was there for Bondi's interview today. Also with us is Epstein survivor Liz Stein. You saw her earlier. So, Liz, just before we start, I want to know how you're doing, because I imagine every time there's a big development in this story, it must weigh on you.
2: Of course it does. This is incredibly difficult for us all to do. But that's part of the reason why we do it. We have a position of visibility that not all survivors get, and that's not lost on us. And so we continue to fight this fight because of that.
0: If you could have been inside that room, which survivors were not allowed in, what would you wanted to press Pam Bondi on?
2: What I would have wanted to know from Ms. Bondi today was, what were the procedural aspects by which these files were reviewed? What was the redaction process? We saw over and over and over when these files were released, survivors' names, identifying information were unredacted time and time again, yet we're seeing perpetrators' names redacted all over the place. It feels very intentional on the part of the Department of Justice to expose survivors' names and cover up perpetrators' names.
0: And Congresswoman, how was that dealt with in the interview? Because I know that that was part of the discussion.
6: Yeah, well, we asked extensive questions about the entire process and the lack of compliance and breaking of the law, and the fact that the Department of Justice have still not provided documents that we subpoenaed all the way back in July and August. Pam Bondi did not appear for her subpoenaed deposition. This was a voluntary transcribed interview. They still have not released. By Pam Bondi's own admission, she said that there were 6 million files that were responsive to the Epstein Files Transparency Act, and they've only released

0: 3 million of those files. And so we asked extensive questions about the process by which the files were reviewed, how they were produced, how the redactions were made. And in my own line of questions, I asked specifically, you know, the identities, the personal identifying information, pictures, videos of girls, of survivors both as adults and as children were released publicly, yet they redacted the names of potential perpetrators who committed acts of sexual violence. And so I asked specifically the names of perpetrators, and I asked about her compliance with the law, and I also asked her about whether she felt personally responsible. And I'll just say this, not only did she pass the buck to Todd Blanche and Kash Patel and anyone else she could throughout the day, she seemed to show no personal remorse regarding how any of this has been handled.
1: And actually, Liz, before this started, you pressed Chairman Comer on that and about the redactions and why some of the perpetrators' names were redacted, but survivors' names were not, when those survivors didn't want their names out there. Let's play that, and then we'll talk on the other side.
2: Survivors' names over and over and over were exposed, yet we see time and time again perpetrators' names have been redacted when they shouldn't have been.
3: Well,
2: are we going to get some answers about
3: that? I hope so. Those are the questions we're going to ask. If there are questions at the conclusion of this that weren't asked, that you all felt should be asked, then let us know, and we will get those questions answered.
1: So from what you heard from the committee about this interview, did you get any more clarity, Liz? And will you follow up with Chairman Comer?
4: Unfortunately, I haven't received a lot of clarity, and I know that most of the survivors that I'm in contact with feel the same way. Absolutely will I follow up with Chairman Comer. We have said all along that this is not a partisan issue for us. This is a crime. It's a crime of sex trafficking, and we're willing to cooperate in any way that we can to see justice in this case.
1: I wonder, Congressman, you heard Paula lay out, you know, and we saw the video of Pam Bondi with the white strip on her neck because she recently had surgery for thyroid cancer. Do you give her any credit that she showed up today, even though she didn't answer the questions in the way that you wanted her to answer?
0: Congress issued a legally binding subpoena for her to be deposed in front of Congress while she was the sitting attorney general. She did not appear for her deposition. She chose to come in for a voluntary interview today and not comply with her subpoena. She is still legally bound to comply with her subpoena, and unfortunately, the chairman allowed her to testify today not under oath, without cameras, without recording, and without any transparency into the process. And during the actual interview, you all hopefully will see the transcript in a written format in the next week. What you will see is that the U.S. Department of Justice sent attorneys and shut her down over and over and over again and would not let her answer questions. And in fact, because it was a voluntary transcribed interview and not a deposition, when she was pressed to provide answers about compliance with the law, the DOJ attorney stepped in and said, she's here voluntarily. She doesn't have to answer that question. And in fact, we're not going to answer questions. So they were actually quite combative about the fact that they were not going to answer questions that would have been legally required had they been under sworn oath and in a deposition setting. So no, I don't give her credit for not complying with her subpoena.
1: So did you learn anything new?
0: You know, I think a useful piece of information is she was asked whether or not she thought that Maxwell should be pardoned, as you said here, and she said no. And I think that is a very useful piece of information because it does appear that Maxwell has been trying to, you know, barter to get her freedom out of prison. Mm-hmm. I think we also got some more clarity into some of the other individuals who've been handling this case inside the Department of Justice. And I think that it confirmed for me, just in the way in which they responded, that while countries all over the world have prosecuted or investigated crimes, we've got the UK pursuing Prince Andrew, we've got France pursuing, you know, crimes that happened in Paris. Here in the United States Department of Justice has not investigated, arrested, or apparently prosecuted a single individual since this bill passed in Congress. And we are left with survivors having to come to Washington, D.C. over and over and over again to beg the chairman of the committee that is supposed to be conducting oversight just to get the AG under oath. That's ridiculous.
1: Liz, what do you hope to see next on that front? And you just heard her talk about the fact that Pam Bondi discussed others in the Justice Department, presumably Todd Blanche, Cash Patel, and others handling this case. They haven't gone before the committee yet. I'm wondering what you would like to learn from them.
4: I think that any information that we can get that brings us closer to justice is important. But I think that something that we need to remember here is that the Department of Justice keeps effectually telling us there's nothing to see here, there's nothing to hide. Well, if there's nothing to hide, why are they all hiding?
1: Very quickly, do you think the committee will be reaching out to Todd Blanche and Cash Patel?
0: Oh, you better believe it. Yes, absolutely.
1: When will that happen, you think?
0: As I understand it, the ranking member today transmitted communication to the chairman requesting that we get them in front of the committee immediately.
1: All right. Well, we'll see what happens on that front. Thank you so much, Liz Stein and Democratic Congresswoman Melanie Sainsbury of New Mexico. We appreciate it. Thank you. And just ahead, that urgent cave rescue, why the operation is temporarily on hold at this hour. Plus, a man detained after a car crashed into an airport terminal. The statement the driver allegedly made about actor Tom Cruise as police took him into custody.
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1: Breaking news in our world lead. The world is watching to see the four known remaining survivors be freed from a flooded cave in Laos. Flash floods blocked the exit, trapping them for more than a week. The rescue crew removing the first survivor earlier today, as you see right here, amid perilous conditions. CNN's Will Ripley is exclusively reporting from the scene. He interviewed one of the Thai divers by phone on the status of the operation, and CNN producer Kocha Olarn translated the interview.
2: Today's extraction activities will suspend for tonight. They will resume again at 9 a.m. The reason is that all the divers and rescuers are very, very tired. So the guys that he retrieved today has some problem with his hands and foot because of it's been in the water and damp area for a long time, and he has some problem at his stomach. He says that this is one of his most difficult job that he has to do as a rescuer in his entire career.
1: Again, four men are still trapped inside. Two other people believed to have entered the cave are still missing. And another wild scene in the national lead, this one in Michigan, where police detained a man they say drove through a terminal door at the airport in Detroit. Authorities say the 67-year-old seemed disoriented and even told officials he was there to meet with Tom Cruise and to save his dad. He drove slowly through concrete Jersey barriers, then through a terminal door. A woman trying to get out of the way was slightly hurt, but refused treatment and continued on to her flight. No one else was hurt. And moving over now to Galveston, Texas, about 50 miles south of Houston. Take a look at this. Just a terrifying rescue at Pleasure Pier. Fire officials say it took nearly 4 hours to rescue 8 students who were stuck on a roller coaster nearly 100 feet in the air, all of them having to climb down a ladder to get to safety. Thankfully, in this case, no one was hurt, and owners of the pier say the ride will be inspected before it's back in service. That's probably a good idea. Up next, 2 major legal cases against the Trump administration, including one late today on the Kennedy Center. Why a judge says President Trump's name must come off the historic performing arts venue. We'll be back.
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3: And this is CNN.
4: All right, and the Law and Justice lead two legal setbacks for the Trump administration. First, a judge ruling against its $1.8 billion anti-weaponization fund. And then another judge says President Trump must take his name off the Kennedy Center and says a building can't close for 2 years. CNN's Betsy Klein is following this one. Betsy, what more did the judge say in this Kennedy Center case?
5: Well, Pamela, this really marks a major blow to President Trump's efforts to transform the Kennedy Center. This federal judge ruling both against the name change and the planned closure. The president was elected chairman of the board of the Kennedy Center early in his second term, and since then we've seen him oversee major changes to both the leadership and programming at the Kennedy Center. That has led to some slumping ticket sales, as well as major artists pulling out of planned appearances, which some saw as driving this desire to close. On his watch, his handpicked board of trustees renamed the institution the Trump Kennedy Center back in December. And then in March, they approved a plan to close for 2 years starting in July. So U.S. District Judge Christopher Cooper says that any Trump signage and Trump references on the website, in pamphlets, any materials must be removed within the next 2 weeks. He says this is because that its status as a living memorial to JFK cannot be changed without congressional approval. And then separately, he says they have to halt the closure. He says in his opinion, there is no evidence that the board took account of its full range of statutory obligations in determining that a wholesale shuttering of the Kennedy Center was appropriate. He said the board rendered this ill-informed and seemingly preordained decision without regard for how it would accomplish its full array of statutory responsibilities. Now, I've spoken to numerous sources who have really expressed grave concerns about a two-year closure, including performers who would find alternative venues and not return, as well as staff with expertise being very hard to replace, and both audiences and donors potentially drying up. Now, the Kennedy Center says that they plan to appeal this ruling. We'll be watching all of that very closely.
4: It's already on the building, right?
5: Yeah.
4: So, okay, Betsy Klein, thanks for bringing us the latest in this ongoing saga. And we have more legal news, breaking news coming in just now. A new legal order related to President Trump's settlement with the IRS. Let's get straight to CNN's Caitlin Polans. Caitlin, this is just coming in. What are you learning?
6: Well, Pam, it's the second time in 8 hours today where a judge has said they need to put the brakes on what is going on with the Justice Department setting up the $1.8 billion settlement fund. Now, in this particular situation, there are two parts to the case. There's the setting up of the fund. We learned this morning that a judge in Virginia was putting on hold setting up that fund and making any payments to people who would have claims for anti-weaponization there. This part, it's a different judge in Miami's federal court in Florida who is saying that she wants to hear the Justice Department's argument for why there wasn't some sort of serious misconduct done by the Justice Department when they closed an underlying case where Donald Trump was suing the IRS and then said the way they were closing it was they were going to set up this $1.8 billion anti-weaponization fund. So the judge here, this is Kathleen Williams. She's an Obama appointee from 2011. She previously closed the books on the case, at least in the docket, but now she says by June 12th, she wants the Justice Department to explain why there wasn't collusion here and whether the case needs to be reopened. So a lot more to come here on how this fund was set up and the end of that case of Trump suing the IRS.
4: Okay, Caitlin Polans, thanks so much. And that other legal setback that Caitlin referenced, a federal judge issuing that temporary injunction blocking the Trump administration

0: Nations Anti-Weaponization Fund. The Trump administration says the fund is meant to compensate people wrongly targeted by the federal government. Joining us now is Skye Perryman, president of Democracy Forward, which brought this emergency lawsuit forward. So, Skye, your legal team persuaded a federal judge to issue this temporary injunction. Walk us through your argument.
1: Well, this fund, there's no authority for it. It's rank corruption, and it violates multiple provisions of our U.S. Constitution, as well as federal law, as well as, frankly, what every single American, I mean, you see so many people opposed to this understanding. This is just so corrupt. But what happened today was the federal court said, wait a second, administration, wait a second, President Trump and Department of Justice, you can't just move money in and out of this fund to compensate people without actually a court looking over what you're doing and making sure that it is in fact lawful, which of course we believe it's not lawful. The Department of Justice refused to agree to pause any action on the fund so that the courts could look at it. They wanted to sort of escape accountability. And a federal judge today in our case, we're very pleased, put the brakes on that and told them that they can't do anything with the fund until she can consider the arguments and the legality, which of course we are quite confident that our clients will prevail in getting an order that the fund is unlawful.
0: So as you hear in that other case related to the IRS settlement, the judge is asking Trump and his family.
2: Hi, Van. Welcome to Cine World Sport on this Friday. Ahead, what we now know about Lionel Messi's World Cup participation. But we do begin with the continuing countdown to the biggest match there is when it comes to club football on Saturday. The reigning European champions Paris Saint-Germain will take on England's Arsenal in the Champions League final in Budapest. The Gunners, having just won the Premier League title for the first time in 22 years, are seeking to be crowned champions of Europe for the first time ever. And if the Londoners can go on to seal an amazing double, well, it's highly likely their Spanish goalie, David Raya, will have played a pivotal part. His journey all the way from non-league Southport Football Club is truly remarkable. And he's been reflecting on it all with our very own Amanda Davis.
3: Congratulations.
4: Thank you.
3: Premier League champion. What did it feel like to get your hands on that trophy at last?
4: Oh, just an incredible feeling, I think, from everyone, but in a personal note, it's just such an achievement for myself. After 14 years being here in this country and being champion of the Premier League is incredible.
3: You have certainly been on a journey to get to this point. And I mean, you were born in Barcelona.
4: Yeah.
3: You grew up very close to Barcelona, but you moved from a third tier club in Spain here to Blackburn. Ended up playing at Southport. You've played in four of the five top leagues in England. When you were there in Southport, I mean, were you able to really dream and picture yourself with the top trophies?
4: I always dreamed to play in the Premier League. When I came to England, I made a promise that I wasn't going to move from England until I played in the Premier League, and I did. And then when I got into the Premier League, my next achievement was to move a little bit higher and try to, not just to win it, just to like fight for the big trophy, which I did. And I think that positive mind and that dreaming, that visualizing the stuff, I think has helped me to be where I am right now.
3: How did it compare to what you were expecting, what you moved to? Because, I mean, leaving home at 16, not speaking English, and playing in front of, you know, 1,000 people at Southport, that is tough.
4: Yeah, it is. It is tough. I think, I always said this, I think it was tougher for my mom and dad than it was for me. It's a shock of culture, in a way, of course, moving from Barcelona to Blackburn, different style of living and everything. And obviously playing for Southport, I always said this was one of the best moments of my career, if not the best 3 months that I've learned a lot in a way of maturity and how in the lower leagues, how important it is to win games, basically, because that helps them to pay more bills and pay the mortgages and people trying to combine training with work and then playing with work and all that stuff. So that
3: you were having to wash your own gloves?
4: Yeah, everything. I had to watch my everything. It just gives you another perspective of football and how well treated we are when we are in a higher level. So that was a a point of maturity and a point of seeing that everything is not like not it's not as easy as it seems to be where I was.
3: What do you think those days playing further down the leagues, what is the biggest thing you took to do what you do today?
4: I think just don't be comfortable and don't take everything for granted. Like, I got to the Premier League and I didn't take it for granted, and maybe if I had another different way of seeing life or football, I'd say, okay, that's me done. I can relax now. But I always want more. I always want to make that next step and next challenge, putting goals and putting like achievements in my head. And I think that helped me a lot to be where I am right now.
3: Now you're a three-time winner of the Golden Glove. Do you feel like the best goalkeeper in the Premier League?
4: I leave that for the pundits and the people that speaks, but I just want to be the best version of myself every day.
3: If you don't like judging yourself, you leave it for others others to decide. You must listen to, you must have heard talk about you as a potential Ballon d'Or winner.
4: Obviously, it's something that you like to hear and you like to see people talking about that potential, and I would love to be in that list and to be competing with the best in the world. And I'm just focused to do everything I can do on the pitch to help the team win stuff, and the rest will come along.
3: And I know it was Mikel who brought you here to Arsenal. Is there something that Mikel does that you see that perhaps we from the outside, you know, wouldn't see?
4: I think that toughness, that way of communicating to people and giving everything that he has for us and for the club, that transmits to the players. And I think you can show the way we play, the way we communicate, the way we show ourselves together with the staff and the fans, that is something that is done so well for us.
3: And I know videos emerged of Mikel saying, we are going to win the Champions League. Is that very much the message?
4: That's the message. That's how we have to think, that we are going to win the Champions League, because we super convinced of what we're capable of. I think if we do what we have to do, we have a big chance to win.
3: Are you expecting a busy evening?
5: Yeah.
3: How do you prepare for facing a team like PSG with what we know are so many attacking threats?
4: Well, we know PSG is one of the best, if not the best, attacking team in Europe and in the world. The players that they have, and any player can hear you from anywhere. So I know it's going to be a busy evening. I think the semi-final of last year, we played really, really well. I think we deserved a little bit more. So if we are a little bit better than last year, I think we can make it.
3: What do you think 16-year-old David would make of this season and how it's gone so far?
4: I think he'll be over the moon. You know, when I was 16 and you look up into the players, for example, I was looking up to Casillas and stuff like that, and I'm in the same ladder right now, you know, competing for the Champions League, champions of England. And as you say, everything has paid off. Every sweat outside, every training, every call to home, and every moment that you are by yourself, you'll be very, very proud of the journey that we have taken.
3: Did you always have faith?
4: Yeah, always. Never lost the faith.
3: Amazing. It's been a real pleasure to speak to you. Thank you.
4: Thank you very much.
3: And good luck.
4: Thank you.
2: 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All right, ahead, a timely piece of news for all Argentina footy fans, and it's going right down to the wire in the NBA's Western Conference Finals. Take a bow, Wembley. That's just ahead. Stick around.
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0: something classic, you've got to mean it. And that's why when we say TuneIn's exclusive classic hip-hop station is the real deal, we mean it. 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
3: Welcome back to you now in the NBA. The Western Conference Finals are heading to a Game 7. This has been such a fascinating series. Just when it seems like one team has the other one well and truly figured out, they flip the script in the very next game. It feels like the series was meant to go the distance. Spurs superstar Victor Wembanyama didn't speak to reporters after Game 5, but came out making a real statement of intent right off the bat. He hit two threes in the first 90 seconds of this game alone. By the end of the first half, he had more points and shot attempts than he'd had all of Game 5. This one was all San Antonio here against the Thunder in the fourth quarter. I mean, how do you stop this guy? Just throw the ball up for the one-handed alley-oop there. Spurs going on to win it easily, 118-91, forcing Game 7 Saturday night. Head coach Mitch Johnson full of praise for the French phenom.
4: His passion and desire for being right where he is and at the forefront of it all, and to take the responsibility and the role and the burden of what he does. I don't know what else to say. He is comfortable with that, regardless of the outcome and what that may look like. And I think that's maybe his biggest growth this year, of not waiting for it to be perfect or necessarily to know what to do all the time, but attack the moment and have the right approach and live with the results.
3: Oh, the Thunder will know they need to get their man SGA back on track if they are to have any hope at all in Game 7. He struggled again, I will say, on Thursday. Held to just 15 points on 6-for-18 from the field, but the back-to-back MVP saying all he can do is his trust in his game and that those same shots will fall.
5: A lot of the shots that I'm shooting, I've shot plenty of times before and they feel good. They're just not going in. But yeah, it's too late to abandon my work and abandon my game and who I am. This late in the season, I got to trust it and live or die by it. Anything can happen in a Game 7. Like, it's win or go home. It being in your building is nice, but, like, it doesn't really mean anything. Like, you have to go out there and be the better basketball team or else your season's done, and that's what it comes down to.
3: Some big news from the world of football. Lionel Messi will play for defending champs Argentina at the World Cup, which gets underway on June the 11th in Mexico. The United States and Canada also co-hosting the global icon who turns 39 in the third week of June. Inspired the Albiceleste to a third World Cup triumph in Qatar in 2022, following that famous penalty shootout triumph over France. Messi will join fellow icon Cristiano Ronaldo as the only male players to play in six World Cups. Ahead on World Sport, more on the build-up to Saturday's big Champions League final in Hungary. Eyes on the prize as old Big Ears makes its way all the way to Budapest. Stick around, moments away.
6: Oh, no.
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1: Continuing the countdown now to Saturday's big Champions League final between Paris Saint-Germain, newly crowned Premier League champs, Arsenal. PSG had never before been crowned champions of Europe before last year, but now the French giants are looking to make even more history by going back to back. Let's join our colleagues at TNT Sports now, French football expert Julien Laurence and three-time Premier League winner with the Gunners, Martin Keown.
2: Yes, we're here in Budapest with Martin Keown just before the big final between PSG and Arsenal. First of all, Arsenal won the Premier League title, which is a big thing. But how do you think they will approach this final? Is it a bit of a bonus? There's less pressure? There's still a lot of expectation because it's a Champions League final?
3: I think the confidence that winning the Premier League will give them is a big one for them. Maybe that gives them some wings to play with a bit more freedom. I think it's going to be very tactical, Julian. Yeah. You know this PSG team, the manager, how detailed he is. Even from the kickoff, I think winning the toss is important.
2: Yeah, yeah.
3: So we're just looking now at the detail. I think it's interesting how the manager has got options all over the pitch. I'm not sure it's going to be Havertz or Gyökeres up top.
2: Yeah, yeah, I agree.
3: In the left back, Incapié's had a really good battle with Calafiori. Will Timber play? I think one thing that's interesting, when we lost these games last year to PSG, we didn't have Gabriel at the back.
2: In the semi-final.
3: And we didn't have a centre-forward.
2: That's true.
3: So Marino and Trossard played in either of those games. So now we've got, I think we've kind of come back to this. The PSG fans, I know that you're a little bit of a PSG fan, we'll see a different Arsenal this
2: time. Yes, for sure. And those two semi-finals were really close, actually. It could have gone the other way and Arsenal could have well qualified for the final last year. I think the fact that PSG played in the Champions League final last year and won it for the first time, I think even psychologically, but in terms of experience, is something important for the game tomorrow, because really in the Arsenal team, only Kai Havertz has been in the final before and scored and won it with Chelsea. Mikel Arteta was on the bench with Manchester City at the time on that defeat. And I wonder, when you remember the League Cup final for Arsenal this season against City at Wembley, for example, where maybe they didn't manage that game in the second half, especially both mentally and tactically, that they should have, especially in the second half. I think maybe the fact that you've already played a Champions League final before, if you're PSG, that you've won it already in the way you did last year in Munich, maybe that gives you a slight advantage?
3: These European finals are huge. And my abiding memory is the atmosphere, where you can't really think in the games. You know, losing the UEFA Cup final and the Cup Winners' Cup final, we won one, of course, yeah. And that's always a great day. Just PSG, you know, the way they've organised for the final, already a scene in the stadium, there's a seat, there's a shirt, there's a flag, there's a banner. You know, I'm not sure what's it. So they're preparing for the final. I'm seeing PSG shops everywhere. Like, you know, they've already rolled in their own merchandise, like instantaneously. They only knew the final was coming here 3 weeks ago. So it's what you do on the pitch, what you deliver on the pitch. I think that League Cup final, that will give the manager and the players like a warm up to what's coming, because this is going on a bigger scale. And the tactics, you know, were tricky for Arsenal that day, if you remember.
2: They blocked the lanes to our fullbacks.
3: They didn't really press high, but they stopped us, and the game was, we watched our goalkeeper with his foot on the ball for most of the game. So it's going to be something similar, but I think with the amount of quality on the pitch, the wide players, Kvaratskhelia is a top talent. He's really aggressive.
2: That's one of the keys, you know, because if Mosquera plays a right back and not Timber, for Arsenal, we're not sure yet if Timber might not be much fit to start a game of this calibre, maybe. And then Kvaratskhelia, you can have all the tactics you want and all the game plans you want. At some point, that one individual that can make something magical out of nothing can win the game.
3: Who's the most important player in this jigsaw puzzle and this picture that they create for PSG for you? Because you watch them a lot.
2: Yeah, I think Vitinha in that midfield, because I think the midfield is still, outside of the talent of Kvaratskhelia or Doué or Dembélé, and your front three are your game winners usually. The way Vitinha just orchestrates everything, you know, slow the tempo, accelerate the tempo, play wide or play centrally, play short or play long, all of that, I think he's a maestro really in his own way that I think the team just follows.
3: And from last year's team to this, are they slightly weaker? Donnarumma not playing. I thought he was absolutely amazing in those two games last year.
2: But Arsenal are a better team than last year too. I think PSG, even without Donnarumma, are a better team. Obviously. I mean, as you can see, there's so much to discuss, and that's just the beginning between Martin and I. So we look forward to this final. It should be a really great game, very tactical, very entertaining too. Back to you in the studio.
1: Should be. Thanks, guys. Should be a great final. All right, more World Sport after a quick break. Stay with us.
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1: Well, before we know it, the 2026 World Cup will be upon us, the tournament taking place in the United States, in Canada and Mexico, with the opener at the famed Azteca Stadium on June the 11th. Over the years, some truly great players have taken center stage, but some true legends of the sport have also missed out. That's the subject of a new book by James Bennett called No Show, The World Cup Teams That Never Were. Manchester United icon George Best was one of those storied players who never did play on football's biggest stage for his country, Northern Ireland. I recently caught up with James to reflect on Best and indeed others who missed out.
7: He embodied the swinging 60s with his long hair, sideburns, his lifestyle away from the pitch, associating with celebrities. And obviously, it was that kind of self-destructive nature in terms of his lifestyle away from the pitch that ended up meaning that his career was a lot shorter than it might have been compared to some of the other players he played with in Man United, for instance. But you know, on the pitch, he was an absolute genius. And the fact that he had a short career almost makes it more compelling a story. It's just a shame that we never got to see him at a major international tournament because, unfortunately, that is the one thing that kind of detracts from his legacy relative to other players of that nature. Someone like Diego Maradona, for instance. Very similar player, very similar impact in club football. Diego Maradona won the World Cup. George Best never played in a World Cup. And I think that's what sets those two players apart.

0: part in particular.
1: Where do you rank him amongst the greats, though? Where do you have him?
0: I think he's definitely up in the top 10 greatest players of all time for me. Certainly amongst British players, there are very few who compare, very few have his list of achievements. You'll be looking at his Man United teammates, Bobby Charlton and Dennis Law, and then maybe Kenny Dalglish later in Scotland. Then more recently, Gareth Bale, who had that incredible success, particularly at Real Madrid and for Wales, you know, as a Welshman, I feel very proud of that. But yeah, I think, you know, best won the Ballon d'Or. He was recognised as the best player in the world at a very competitive time. I think that speaks volumes. And you only have to listen to players who played against him or players who played with him to know that he's held in huge esteem.
1: Another Manchester United legend is French great Eric Cantona. How is it possible a player of his quality never played in a World Cup?
0: Well, Cantona was very unfortunate to play for France at a time where they had a bit of a dip. So France were exceptional in the early 1980s. They won the Euros in 1984, famously with Michel Platini as the captain and the best player. He was a legendary player. But then Platini retired and all the players from that generation got old. Cantona kind of came in. He had a bit of a falling out with one of the managers. He kind of dipped in and out of the team. And then when he came to England, his form significantly improved, particularly with Man United, leading them to all that success. But the French team wasn't quite there. It was just starting to get really good in 1993 when they had a really good chance to make the 1994 World Cup. They only needed a win from one of their last two matches. And unfortunately, they conceded two last-minute goals in both of them to lose both of them and lose out on a place in the World Cup in America in 1994. And that was a huge loss because I think Cantona could have had a real impact on that tournament. Shortly after, he was involved in the famous incident with a fan at Crystal Palace, which led to him being banned from football. And by the time he came back from his ban, the new French manager, Aimé Jacquet, picked Zinedine Zidane to effectively take on the role that Cantona had been adopting. And Cantona was never able to get back into the team.
1: This is putting you on the spot, but who for you is the greatest player to have never played at a World Cup and why?
0: Well, I think the players we've just talked about were second and third for me. But the first is Alfredo Di Stefano, who was the legendary Real Madrid forward in the 1950s when Real Madrid were winning European Cup after European Cup. He was the first player to win the Ballon d'Or, but unfortunately never played in a World Cup because he was born in Argentina, but never really played much for Argentina. And then in the 1950s, he was able to get eligibility to play for Spain. He comes into the Spanish team with so many other great players from Real Madrid and from Barcelona. They had a very exciting team. But because he kind of came in the last minute, just as they were doing their qualifiers, it didn't quite gel and they didn't make it to the 1958 World Cup. He's in the squad 4 years later in 1962, but unfortunately, just before the first game, he gets injured, never plays in a World Cup match. You know, this is a man who's held in such high esteem in Real Madrid that he's effectively considered on a par, if not greater than Cristiano Ronaldo. And we know the, you know, stature that he has in the game. Alfredo Di Stefano was the Cristiano Ronaldo of his day and never played a major part in international football, which to me is an absolute tragedy.
1: Absolutely fascinating chat. That'll do it from myself and the team for this edition of World Sport. Thanks so much for your company. Stay with CNN. 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
1: Hello and welcome to our viewers joining us from all around the world. I'm Jim Sciutto in Washington, and you're watching The Brief.

0: Just ahead this hour, outrage from NATO allies and EU members after a suspected Russian drone slammed into an apartment complex in Romania, injuring two people. A multinational rescue operation resumes in just a few hours in Laos to save a group still trapped in a flooded cave. One man has made it out safely. And why famous artists are pulling out of a Trump-backed 250th U.S. anniversary concert. That story, plenty more coming up. First, however, NATO members are strongly condemning Russia as Romania accuses Moscow of deliberately targeting an apartment building in the eastern part of the country with a drone packed with explosives. That happened early Friday near Romania's border with Moldova and Ukraine. This as Russia was attacking a Ukrainian port city. Romania says the attack injured two people. In response, it is now closing Russia's consulate in the country. The country told Reuters that Russian drones have now breached its airspace nearly 30 times. This since Russian forces began attacking Ukrainian ports just across the Danube River. Russian President Vladimir Putin has suggested the drone involved in Friday's attack was somehow Ukrainian. Romania's foreign minister spoke to CNN a short time ago, dismissing the Kremlin's attempt to shift blame.
1: It is the most severe incident we have seen since the start of the war. Romania has the longest border with the war, 650 kilometers, and of course we do have the Danube and the Black Sea close to it. It is important to say, though, that the mother and child are well. They have received medical care. But of course, the level of worry, the level of concern is very high, not just in Galați, the city that was hit, but also across the country, and I would dare to say across allied territory, because this has raised concerns. I have seen the statements come from Vladimir Putin, and we do have

0: A clear message to him. It is his throne, and we know that he knows it. We have seen Russia try, whenever these hybrid interferences happened on the eastern flank, to also push their own side of the story, narratives that would deflect from their own responsibility. But especially in Eastern Europe, we do have a history that teaches us that Russia is not to be trusted.
1: Joining me now, Ivo Dalder, former U.S. ambassador to NATO, now a senior fellow at Harvard's Belfer Center. Ivo, good to speak to you.
2: Glad to be here, Jim.
1: So the Romanian foreign minister going right up to, but not quite saying Russia did this deliberately. From your point of view, given that Russian drones have breached European airspace now multiple times over the last several months, and that European officials just in recent days have been saying they suspect Russia might be preparing to attack in some way a NATO ally. Does this look to you like a deliberate attack?
2: You know, I don't know if it's deliberate or not, but it doesn't really matter. What's going on is the reality that Russia is engaged in a war of aggression against a European country, Ukraine, and it's not doing very well in that war. In fact, in the last few months, it is starting to lose territory for the first time in well over a year. The British intelligence chiefs have just reported that 500,000 Russians have lost their lives. That's an awful lot of people. That the economy is tanking. Growth, official numbers for growth have it going down from 1.4 to 0.3% of GDP this year, and the economy has not been growing. And Vladimir Putin is trying to figure out a way to get out of here. And what better than to try to figure out a way if he can distract attention from his failures, start pointing to blame to NATO and to European countries. And so whether or not the drone was actually meant to hit this building, it's a natural consequence of the action that Russia has been taking for so long.
1: More broadly, Russia has been carrying out, they've been accused by, as you know, European and NATO allies' intelligence services of carrying out deliberate attacks of sabotage, as well as other forms of interference in elections. You know the long list of deliberate actions that Russia has been accused of. Do you believe that the Russian leader has been emboldened by a partial U.S. retreat from Europe, the reduction in U.S. forces in Romania, Germany, but also just the president's rhetoric about NATO being a paper tiger and reducing America's commitment to it in general? Has that emboldened the Russian leader?
2: Well, whether it has emboldened or not, he's clearly more than pleased to see a division between the United States and Europe, a division that is deeper and more significant than probably any division we've seen between the United States and Europe in the long history of U.S.-European relations since the post-war period. And, of course, the Soviet Union and now Russia has had one goal in mind since 1945, which is to get the United States out of Europe. And to the extent of our differences among allies, differences between the United States and our European allies, to the extent that the president, the secretary of defense, the secretary of state are starting to question the value of NATO, that plays right into Vladimir Putin's hands. And in order for him to push that along, many European intelligence services are worried that he might step up his hybrid activities, which you talked about, and actually challenge NATO boundaries more directly, whether that's in the Baltic states or perhaps this kind of drone attack, to see how NATO reacts. And importantly, to see how the president of the United States reacts, to see if there is a reaction from Washington, which I guess so far, at least I haven't seen one. You may have, but I haven't seen one. And it just raises this question of, are we all on the same side? And he's testing that. And the answer so far is maybe not.
1: Yeah, I saw a comment from the U.S. ambassador to NATO, but not from the president himself. Let me ask you this, because I was speaking to Carl Bildt earlier this afternoon, of course, former Swedish prime minister. And he said that Putin's comments recently have indicated that he has given up on Trump to some degree, that he believed that Trump was going to help him with the Ukraine war, that he believed that he'd made progress pushing Trump to something more favorable for Russia in the summit in Alaska, but that now he just doesn't believe Trump can make any of that happen. Do you read that?

0: similarly? I mean, is Putin, to some degree, viewing Trump now as a lame duck as it relates to Ukraine?
1: Well, clearly, President Trump has not been able to deliver what Vladimir Putin wants, which is Ukraine agreeing to give up territory it currently holds. That has been the policy of the United States. It's been the policy of the president of the United States. It's been the policy of the negotiators with Russia on the United States to trade security assurances on the one hand and a ceasefire on the other for giving up all of the Donbass, critical territory that Ukraine has been fighting over since 2014. It has major fortifications, and that's what they have wanted. President Trump has not delivered on that as far as Vladimir Putin is concerned. So, yes, I think it is very likely that he has given up on the United States. In fact, he's made recent weeks said that maybe there should be a European interlocutor. Remember, of course, that the Europeans did negotiate for many years on the issue of Ukraine, and Vladimir Putin got a lot of what he wanted at that point. So maybe that's what he's looking at again.
0: He did, and then, of course, violated, as you know, many of those agreements. Eva Dalder, thanks so much for joining.
1: My pleasure, Jim.
0: Well, right now it's just after 5 a.m. in Laos, the sun coming up, rescue operations set to restart in just about 4 hours for villagers still trapped inside that flooded cave. There is hope in the air after the first survivor emerged from inside that cave. There he is there overnight. This was the very moment he was led to the surface. He had spent more than a week underground. Rescue divers say they had to navigate through sharp rocks in near pitch black conditions. CNN is the only news network on the ground near that rescue site. You're looking now at CNN exclusive images of an ambulance leaving the scene. The trapped men entered the cave, we are told, attempting to mine for gold. Rescuers found five of them alive, two remain missing. Locating those miners, getting them out, is a global effort. The rescued man's father is grateful that so many people came to their aid. A moment of relief there for one family. Well, one of those rescue divers told CNN that this rescue is especially complex, in part because of the survivors' health at this point. Producer Kocha Olarn translated that conversation live. You'll see here next to our correspondent, Will Ripley.
2: He just said that today's extraction activities will suspend for tonight. They will resume again at 9 a.m. The reason is that all the divers and rescuers are very, very tired. So the guys that he retrieved today has some problem with his hands and foot because of it's been in the water and damped area for a long time. And he has some problem at his stomach. Four of them started to have some illnesses already. Some of them have like stomach issues, some of them have skin issues, and also the skin at their hands and their feet have some problem because they've been in a damp area for a very long time, and some of them have intestines issues because they didn't go to toilet for a very long time.
3: Man, so when do they think they might be able to get them out? It's in the morning?
2: คิดว่าจะเริ่มนำพาของ4ท่านเหล่านี้ออกมาได้อีกเมื่อไหร่ประมาณ9โมงเลยไหมหรือว่าจะต้องมาวางแผนกันก่อนคะ
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5: This is a diver who's inside the cave right now.
2: Okay, so he explains that they try to start their job in the morning, but it's also pretty much depending on the understandings of this survivor.

0: remaining falls. He has to see that, you know, how much the survivor understand the procedures diving out of the flooded chambers. So he cannot say for certain if there will be more tomorrow, how many people would be ready to come out.
1: Our producer there translating a conversation with one of those rescue divers. Rick Murkar is the International Training Director for the National Association of Cave Divers, and he joins us now. Rick, thanks so much for taking the time.
2: Thank you.
1: So you yourself have been involved in some of the world's most dangerous cave diving operations.

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2: This is a diver who's inside the cave right now.
3: Okay, so he explains that they try to start their job in the morning, but it's also pretty much depending on the understandings of these survivor, the remaining falls. He has to see that you know how much this survivor understand the procedures diving out of the flooded chambers. So he cannot say for certain if there will be more tomorrow, how many people would be ready to come out.
4: Our producer there translating a conversation with one of those rescue divers. Rick Murkar is the International Training Director for the National Association of Cave Divers, and he joins us now. Rick, thanks so much for taking the time.
5: Thank you.
4: So you yourself have been involved in some of the world's most dangerous cave diving operations. Can you explain to our viewers just how difficult an operation like this one in these conditions we're talking about here, flooded cave, 1,000 feet in, I believe, how difficult this rescue is?
5: It's quite difficult. It's very complex. You have to appreciate that many people are comparing this to the 2018 soccer team incident. Mm-hmm. And although geographically they're in the same Asian part of the world, the only thing that really connects them is the weather pattern that they're in the rain season. You got two separate mountain ranges. This particular mountain range is very steep. There's no roads that go up to it. So any equipment has to be brought up, usually I would think delivered by helicopter, loaded into position. You're going to be in the manpower up to operate it with your surface support team. And then as you escalate down, and I'm saying escalate literally on this, as you escalate down to getting down to the actual rescue team members, their psychology, the equipment needs that they have, their health, their fatigue, and of course the health that we've mentioned already about the miners.

0: our producer there translating a conversation with one of those rescue divers. Rick Murkar is the International Training Director for the National Association of Cave Divers, and he joins us now. Rick, thanks so much for taking the time.
1: Thank you.
0: So you yourself have been involved in some of the world's most dangerous cave diving operations. Can you explain to our viewers just how difficult an operation like this one in these conditions we're talking about here, flooded cave, 1,000 feet in, I believe, how difficult this rescue is?
1: It's quite difficult. It's very complex. You have to appreciate that many people are comparing this to the 2018 soccer team incident. Mm-hmm. And although geographically they're in the same Asian part of the world, the only thing that really connects them is the weather pattern that they're in the rain season. You got two separate mountain ranges. This particular mountain range is very steep. There's no roads that go up to it. So any equipment has to be brought up, usually I would think delivered by helicopter, loaded into position. You're going to bring the manpower up to operate it with your surface support team. And then as you escalate down, and I'm saying escalate literally on this, as you escalate down to getting down to the actual rescue team members, their psychology, the equipment needs that they have, their health, their fatigue, and of course the health that we've mentioned already about the miners. So there's a lot to play in here. Good that they got the one guy out. It's proven what they decided to do can work. Will it continue to work? Because every cave is a different environment, a little separate ecosystem onto itself. No two recoveries or rescues are the same. You could do that in the same cave day in, day out, and they're not going to match up to be the same. The requirements will be different. What really complicates this is the fact that you have dry and wet cave areas. If the rain pattern, I believe it's going to rain there later tonight, that may bring the water levels up, but it's going to bring back a little bit more emphasis on the diving capability. With the miners, you had people that may have never scuba dived in their life. Now they're getting to learn how to do it to the pinnacle of diving, and that is cave diving. Not only that, but to do it in a zero visibility. So for the rescuers to operate in that environment, with cave diving instruction, we often train our people for worst case scenario. That means we're going to take them to lights out, no visibility. Usually we have a little bit more playroom than what they have there. We're not doing this within 18 to 24 inch space to maneuver in. So communication, all this kind of stuff is going to play into it. The rescuer people and the miners, when they get the equipment on, will only be able to see up to the glass that's on their face mask for the scuba gear.
0: Yeah.
1: So how do you, they have to move with that. And I'm curious, it's very challenging.
0: I'm curious, it's physically challenging, but given these spaces, some 60 centimeters, you know, as you say, 18 inches or so, it's got to be mentally challenging. I mean, how do you not panic in those spaces, particularly in the dark, in the water, underwater?
1: So, you know, the physical side is correct. It will be very challenging. They're worming through these holes. They're like little worms. They have to move with their fingertips, their toes, lay flat, and just shimmy, in some cases, exhale to get through some of this passage. I do not know this cave system. I'm just saying that could be the potential to what they're facing based on what Mikas has said. Now, the psychological part, you have to appreciate that you now as a rescuer, you've done your job. You've gone in and said, hey, I need to locate. We've located. Now we need to extract. We're starting to extract. That puts a lot of pressure on you because you have this person that's grabbing your ankle and they're placing their trust in you. And you've got to keep them under control as well as your own thought, because cave trained or not, everybody has a limit. And if the parameters start to collapse in on you and they aggregate, putting you to a narrowed perception where panic can start to happen. It doesn't matter whether you're a cave diver or not, you begin to panic and you can kill the person that's trying to help you or the person that you're trying to help. So that's on their mind. They need to keep that in check. And I'm sure they're doing it. They've done this before. They sort of learn that fear can help drive them to make sure they're staying to the fundamentals. They're doing exactly what they need to do, inch by inch movement. And that part is why it's taking so long to extract one person at a time. Add to that a person that may have never been on scuba, let alone that they can't see. Mud water's tea color at best, maybe, if not. And this cave is changing with each flow of rainwater that gets in. You've got clay, mud, silt that shifts. You've got debris that plugs up the hole. They got to move that. One of the things that's good, as I noticed in the video, is that there's a rope. Whereas in cave diving, we tend to use a line. The rope should be a little bit more stable. That should be a reassuring thing for them, as long as they stay on that, to be able to work their way out of that passage.
0: Sure.
1: It is a mentally demanding effort.
0: Yep, and dangerous for the rescuers as well, we should acknowledge.

0: Rick Murkhart,
1: It
0: we
1: is,
0: appreciate
1: yes.
0: you helping explain it all to us.
1: Thank you.
0: Still ahead, the prediction market Kalshi is trying to fight back after Minnesota has passed a ban on prediction markets. We're going to hear from a state lawmaker now leading the fight against Kalshi and similar sites.
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0: Welcome back. In today's business breakout, yet another record-breaking day on Wall Street. The Dow closed above 51,000 for the first time as traders hope for an end to the Iran war. All the major averages closed out a winning week and a month. The NASDAQ, the big winner, up more than 7% in May. The state of Minnesota is set to ban prediction markets such as Kalshi and Poly Market from operating there, effective August 1st. Now Kalshi is suing to overturn the law. It says the federal government gave the Commodities Futures Trading Commission, the CFTC, exclusive jurisdiction over so-called events contracts. The ban is also facing a legal challenge from the Trump administration. Earlier, I spoke to Minnesota lawmaker Emma Greenman, who introduced that measure. She denies claims that prediction markets are not gambling and that states are overstepping their authority in banning them.
13: Since Minnesota's been a territory, we have regulated gambling just like this. And so we are joining the other states who are making it really clear that we are the ones who have to decide how to protect our citizens and how to protect our communities from this shadowy gambling markets.
0: There's something particular about prediction markets, right? Because unlike, say, I don't know, choosing black or red in roulette, unless you can sort of put your finger on the roulette wheel, here you have people, I mean, there have been allegations of folks who have insider information betting on prediction markets and making a lot of money, including people in government. Is that a particular risk with prediction markets? But also, does that create a particular legal argument in your case, the ability to manipulate?
13: So the issue of both insider trading, self-dealing, and

0: just gaming these gambling markets is a huge problem, and it's a problem of both the gambling markets themselves and also public trust. As we have seen, it feels like every week, right? We saw a special ops guy betting on the Maduro raid, and then the next week we saw candidates, including one in Minnesota, betting on their own races, and then the week after that we saw campaign staff betting, and I think you can see it across industry and across all of these gambling markets. Is this is a huge problem, and I will let leave it to our attorney general and to the lawyers for states around the country to litigate the issue. But I absolutely think that the challenge we have is states are set up to regulate gambling. The CFTC is not. This is not about wheat and corn futures and institutional investors. This is something totally different that needs to be regulated in the same way we regulate any casinos, lotteries, charitable gambling, and the kinds of things that states normally do.
1: We must note that CNN has a partnership with Kalshi and uses its data to cover major events, but editorial employees are prohibited from using prediction markets. Checking some of today's other business headlines now, Dell Technologies soared to record highs Friday after posting strong quarterly results. The tech giant reported sales growth of almost 90% due to strong demand for its servers used in artificial intelligence. The firm is also raising its future guidance. Shares closed the day up 32%, their best trading day ever. New data shows that Canada's economy is falling into a technical recession. The country's GDP contracted fractionally in the first quarter. It's the second straight quarter of negative growth, which is the textbook definition of a recession. Canada is

0: and corn futures and institutional investors. This is something totally different that needs to be regulated in the same way we regulate any casinos, lotteries, charitable gambling, and the kinds of things that states normally do.
1: We must note that CNN has a partnership with Kalshi and uses its data to cover major events, but editorial employees are prohibited from using prediction markets. Checking some of today's other business headlines now, Dell Technologies soared to record highs Friday after posting strong quarterly results. The tech giant reported sales growth of almost 90% due to strong demand for its servers used in artificial intelligence. The firm is also raising its future guidance. Shares closed the day up 32%, their best trading day ever. New data shows that Canada's economy is falling into a technical recession. The country's GDP contracted fractionally in the first quarter. It's the second straight quarter of negative growth, which is the textbook definition of a recession. Canada is facing numerous economic challenges, including trade uncertainty with the U.S. The crude oil price shock is also weighing on growth. Blue Origin is now trying to figure out exactly what went wrong after a spectacular, fiery setback for its space program on Thursday. The company's new Glenn rocket, as it's known, named after the astronaut John Glenn, exploded like this. Wow. On the launch pad, this in Cape Canaveral, Florida. It was hoping to launch dozens of satellites into orbit. Company head Jeff Bezos called it, quote, a rough day, and says the film will rebuild. We should note that no one, thankfully, was injured. Rising costs across the U.S. are now driving up food insecurity, pushing more people to rely on mobile food markets. Maria Santana went to one such market in the Bronx and brought us back this story.
2: The line keeps going and going and going, wrapping around an entire city block.
3: I've been here since 9 in the morning.
2: In the Bronx, dozens of people wait for hours, carrying carts, bags, and backpacks, hoping to take food home.
4: It's gotten really hard because prices have gone up so much and what we make is barely enough anymore.
2: It's a scene becoming more and more common across New York City.
5: It all comes down to the affordability crisis that we are seeing here in New York City, and most folks have to decide how they want to spend their money, and usually food is the last thing they think about.
6: Yesterday I went grocery shopping, bought maybe three or four things, and it was already $90.
2: This mother of two says coming to City Harvest mobile food markets is no longer a choice. It's a necessity to help feed her kids.
6: I see they're giving out eggs. That helps for breakfast. And bananas for snacks for the kids.
2: Martina Santos is now a City Harvest volunteer, but says she's also experienced hunger.
4: I've had to skip meals. If I eat breakfast, then I can't eat lunch because I don't have enough. So I save it for dinner so I don't go to bed hungry.
2: A situation she fears could put her health at risk.
4: I'm diabetic. I have high blood pressure. I have to eat healthy to keep my condition under control.
2: According to City Harvest, more than 1 million New Yorkers, including one in every four children, live in households struggling to put food on the table.
7: And on a national level, more than 48 million people in the United States live in homes where food is not enough.
5: Our mobile market serves somewhere between 500 and 600 families per distribution. Most families will be receiving between 20 and 25 pounds of fresh fruits and vegetables.
2: While Martina Santos now helps distribute that food, she says programs like this have saved her life.
4: For me, this has been a blessing, helping me through my depression and helping me put a decent plate of food on my table.
2: Thank you for volunteering and everything that you do. Maria Santana, CNN, New York.
1: People in deep need. Coming up on The Brief, no announcement as President Trump leaves the Situation Room, where a meeting on a tentative deal proposal with Iran wrapped up a few hours ago. Still no answer as to what he's decided. We'll head to the White House.
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4: Welcome back to The Brief. I'm Jim Sciutto, and here are the international headlines we're watching today. Condemnation from Romania, other NATO members, and the EU after a suspected Russian drone struck an apartment building near Romania's eastern border today. Two people were injured. Romania's president says the Russian consul general in Constanta is, quote, persona non grata, and the consulate there will be shuttered. Russia's president suggests the strike might have been a Ukrainian drone. Officials in Laos are expected to resume rescue operations in the next several hours. This after rescue teams saved this man trapped in a flooded cave for more than a week. Specialist divers say the rescue has been grueling. Four men remain inside a cavern far from the entrance. Two others are still missing. A federal judge has temporarily blocked the Trump administration's plan for a nearly $1.8 billion anti-weaponization fund. President Trump wants that money to go to people who claim to have been unfairly targeted by the Biden administration. The fund has been challenged by critics who say it's unconstitutional, even many Republicans not on board. The judge paused any payments while she considers arguments. President Trump has concluded a meeting in the Situation Room on Iran without announcing his decision on a proposed ceasefire plan. Earlier today, the president said he was meeting with his advisors to determine whether he will approve of the proposed deal. This comes after U.S. officials said Washington and Tehran reached a tentative agreement this week to open the Strait of Hormuz and then begin talks on thornier issues such as Iran's nuclear program. However, Iran's foreign ministry says the two sides have not yet finalized the Memorandum of Understanding. Elena Treen is live at the White House. So we're still waiting for the president's decision after this meeting. Is it your sense from speaking to your sources in the White House that the president's ready to move forward?
5: It doesn't seem so. And look, I was told that this meeting, Jim, lasted 2 hours in the Situation Room. His top national security officials and others like the vice president, J.D. Vance, Secretary of State Marco Rubio, were with him. And the president, I'd remind you, this morning when he posted around 11 a.m. that he was going to be heading into that meeting, he vowed to make a final determination on whether or not to give this memorandum of understanding, which sources told us yesterday they had struck a tentative agreement on. He said he would make a final determination on whether he would give it his approval. Of course, this meeting has wrapped hours ago now, and we have not heard of that. This is what a White House official told me, though, about where things stand, and I don't think it's that optimistic. They said, quote, the Situation Room meeting has concluded and lasted approximately 2 hours. President Trump will only make a deal that is good for America and satisfies his red lines. Iran can never possess a nuclear weapon. Now, of course, we can't overly read into this, but I think it's clear that if he hasn't given his approval yet, there could still be some things that he wants to see out of this that perhaps are not already in this framework. But we have to see. And again, I think it's important to remind viewers that this would not be the permanent, long-lasting deal that would end the war completely. This would just be a short-term deal, a framework deal to then try and get another deal down the line. It would trigger a 60-day negotiating period to work on the details of what we know are the thorniest issues here. As you mentioned, the nuclear program, but that also includes, of course, how would they enforce if Iran does ultimately commit to not having a nuclear weapon? What would be the enforcement mechanism for that? Also, of course, what is going to happen with the highly enriched uranium? You heard the president earlier today say that the U.S. would go in and retrieve it and ultimately destroy it. That has not been something that we've heard the Iranians say they are okay with. So I think there still might be some wiggle room here before a final short-term deal is actually struck.
4: Yeah, and of course, there's no guarantee when they move into that negotiating period that they work out a way forward on those thornier issues. Elena Shreen at the White House, thanks so much. Joining me now, Danny Citrinowicz. He's a senior fellow at Israel's Institute for National Security Studies, former head of the Iran branch of Israel's Defense Intelligence, joining us from Tel Aviv. Danny, good to have you back.
6: Thank you very much for having me.
4: First, I want to get Israel's view of the proposal currently on the table. Is it correct to say there's fear among Israeli officials, right up to the prime minister, that the president's going to peace out of this war before the U.S. and Iran and Israel accomplish their goals?
6: Definitely, you're absolutely right. I think that for Israel, Israel prefers no deal than a bad deal. And for Israel, every deal with Iran is a bad deal, meaning that Israel will be opposed to any agreement that Trump will push against Iran. I think that for Israel is actually a complete nightmare, because it's actually collapse of the Benjamin Netanyahu and the Israeli government policies regarding Iran. Because at the end of the day, instead of replacing the regime or toppling the regime, actually this agreement will strengthen the regime. But even worse than that, this agreement, as we know, doesn't touch the core bases that really alarming Israel, from the missiles to the proxies. And even on the nuclear, we're discussing freezing and diluting material, not stopping the enrichment. Mm-hmm. So definitely for Israel, it's a complete nightmare. It's a catastrophe, especially when you consider what were the goals at the beginning of the war.
4: In your latest piece in Foreign Affairs, you argue that the war and the pressure pushed by the U.S. actually helped preserve the Iranian regime. I mean, I wonder if you would say the U.S. and Israeli plan for this war made the regime stronger, despite all those early decapitation strikes right up to the supreme leader.
6: Definitely. I'm not underestimating the strikes and the damage that was caused to the Iranians, the Iranian regime. The political one, the economical one, especially the security one. There were major achievements in terms of the operational side. But we have to remember what happened before the war. This regime didn't have any solution to the problems that the Iranian population submitted to the Iranian leadership. And actually, this war gave a lifeline, especially for the RGC and for the extremists. Now they are rallying around the flag against the U.S., against Israel. And even worse than that, it seems that they improved the deterrence. And now they're forcing the U.S. to agree to an agreement that actually will strengthen the same regime that they want to topple. Mm-hmm. So definitely, I think, connecting to what I wrote at my article, at the end of the day, when you're calculating everything, I think that this war, instead of toppling the regime, strengthened the regime in a way that actually fortifying his position towards the future.
4: So if that's true, if and when the two sides get to a ceasefire and then this negotiating period, is it realistic that they'll come to agreement on the far tougher issues, the position of the highly enriched uranium, et cetera, going forward? Or might Iran calculate, you know, Trump's not interested in war. He's going to be a lame duck soon. We don't have to make a longer term agreement.
6: Well, for the Iranians, I think it's a win-win. I think they are hoping for each a final agreement that will lift the sanctions while they're giving limiting concessions on the nuclear. Mm-hmm. But we have to remember they're not foregoing anything, not missiles, not proxies, and even the nuclear, as mentioned, they're talking about only freezing and not depriving the right to enrich. So I think in that regard, they feel that they have the upper hand. Now, I think it will be very hard to reach an agreement, even only on the nuclear issue, within 60 days. And I think that for the Iranians, they're thinking, okay, in 60 days, there's no way that President Trump returned back to the war. So let's agree on the MOU. And if we have a final agreement lifting sanctions, great. And if not, they're not going to return back to the war itself. So I think that for them, as the agreement is built right now, it's actually more or less a win-win for them. This is why they're actually pushing that forward.
4: Danny Citrinowicz, always good to have your analysis.
6: Thank you very much.
4: Still to come on The Brief, former U.S. Attorney General Pam Bondi grilled over the administration's handling of the Epstein files. Once again, what she said, what she didn't say, and how Democrats are responding.
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8: Hi, I'm Kingston Bagpues. 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
1: Former U.S. Attorney General Pam Bondi was back on Capitol Hill today testifying behind closed doors to a House committee investigating the release of the Epstein files. She defended the Justice Department when she led it and how it handled the files, even though millions of pages still haven't been released. Just ahead of her appearance, a group of Epstein survivors spoke to the media, saying they hope that Congress will hold Bondi accountable. Democratic lawmakers say Bondi refused to answer any questions about President Trump and blamed issues with the release of the files on her former deputy and current acting attorney general, Todd Blanche. CNN's Paula Reed has more.
2: The former attorney general testified for just under 4 hours. This much anticipated appearance actually happened behind closed doors. It was not broadcast live, nor was it even taped. The only record we're going to get is a transcript that the chairman of the committee has vowed a true release. You could get that next week. But as of right now, we're relying on those lawmakers and what they say when they come out, the former attorney general and her lawyer. So far, Democrats were suggesting that the former attorney general was pinning a lot of the blame for how the review and redaction and release of Epstein files happened on acting attorney general Todd Blanche, who did oversee that process. But Democratic lawmakers who came out, they said that she was repeatedly trying to pin the blame on him. Now, in a statement shortly after she wrapped here, Pam Bondi put on social media that that was not true, and she had a lot of praise for Todd Blanche. Now, Bondi is being represented by the Civil Rights Division Chief at the Justice Department, Harmeet Dhillon. It's a little unusual because she is a current Justice Department official representing a former Justice Department official. Dhillon did speak to reporters after this hearing. She said that she was there to represent the interests of a former attorney general and the Justice Department. She also dismissed concerns about Bondi pointing to Blanche as, you know, this is how it works. When you're the attorney general, you delegate tasks to other people. She just dismissed it as common, not necessarily trying to pin the blame on Blanche. Now, Republicans were also pressed by survivors who were up here on Capitol Hill ahead of this hearing, demanding that they ask questions that they have long been trying to get answers to about the handling of this investigation, those redaction mistakes, even the Ghislaine Maxwell's transfer from one prison to another. But we won't know what exactly transpired in this hearing until we get that transcript. That will happen at the earliest next week.
1: Still a lot of questions not answered. Well, lawmakers in Louisiana have passed a new congressional map giving Republicans another seat in the House, leaving the state with only one majority black district represented by Democrats. This comes a month after the Supreme Court struck down the current map as an illegal racial gerrymander, weakening the 1965 Federal Voting Rights Act. That decision also intensified President Trump's ongoing attempt to carry out a rare mid-decade redistricting battle across the U.S., all in an effort to attempt to protect Republicans' slim majority in the House as midterm elections approach. Still ahead, star-spangled trouble for President Trump's upcoming Freedom 250 concert series. More performers are pulling out of the July 4th events here in Washington. We'll tell you who and why.
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8: A federal judge has now ordered the removal of President Trump's name from the Kennedy Center for the Performing Arts within 2 weeks. U.S. District Judge Casey Cooper says the Performing Arts Center was named by Congress in honor of the late president, and the board cannot change it. He also temporarily blocked the center's planned closure for renovations. A number of artists have backed out of playing the Kennedy Center since Trump put his name on it. Trump posted on Truth Social that he will now give control of the center to Congress, the president calling it, quote, a failing institution. Well, a growing number of musicians are dropping out of a concert series set to begin next month on Washington's National Mall. Singer Bret Michaels and country star Martina McBride are the latest performers to quit the event. The event being put on by Freedom 250, a group organized by the White House to celebrate the United States' 250th birthday. Both Michaels and McBride say they expected it to be a patriotic but nonpartisan gathering. They now believe that's not the case. Michaels said, quote, "What was presented to us as a celebration of our country is involved into something much more divisive than I agreed to be a part of." He also cited safety concerns. Other artists that have dropped out include Morris Day and The Time, Young MC, and The Commodores. A spokesman for Freedom 250 says it respects the decision of the artists, but remains committed to putting on the shows. Joining me now is Chris Willman. He's a senior music writer and chief music critic at Variety. Chris, good to have you. What exactly did they see in this event that indicated to them that this is more politics than patriotism?
9: Well, I think a lot of it is reading between the lines, and Freedom 250 was very careful to keep mention even of Trump's name out of their website and promotional materials, which is fairly rare for anything Trump-oriented. Typically, he wants his name on everything. But this was conceived, or at least presented, as a nonpartisan event or series of events happening in Washington on the National Mall throughout June and into July. And The general feeling is there's no such thing as nonpartisan with anything that Trump has backed. And I think a lot of people didn't really realize, the artists who were signed up for it, that this was a Trump-founded foundation, Freedom 250. And, you know, recently Freedom 250 put on a prayer meeting on the National Mall that very much seemed like a MAGA event. And I think people saw that and may have started to realize that that's what these concert events could turn into, whether the performers identify as Trump supporters or not.
8: It's not the first time we've had musicians express dissatisfaction with the politics as a tie to this administration. I mean, we mentioned the Kennedy Center prior. A lot of artists, a whole host, pulled out when Trump put his name on it and made other changes. Does this spell a bigger problem as we approach July 4th events and other events just in general? I mean, is it going to be hard for this administration to sign music acts?
9: Yeah, I think these things are tied in because I covered both the cancellations that were happening at the Kennedy Center last year when the calendar suddenly became pretty empty.

0: of any name acts, and now everyone dropping out of this. And in both cases, it was kind of like a death watch, as one by one, everyone who had a name sort of dropped out. And in this case, you had like, you know, 90s pop acts. It was all nostalgic acts. You know, you've got Vanilla Ice and Milli Vanilli, who are two of the only ones who are still left in. So these are not contemporary big name acts who have a lot to lose in terms of their chart status or anything. But even they are afraid to be associated and tarred with the Trump administration. And you see that in the comments, the backlash they got. Mm. And so it's very difficult for Trump, who's had an adversarial relationship with artists and entertainers and Hollywood, to, you know, get people in line. And, you know, when he had his first Kennedy Center honors last year, you saw, you know, the quality of the people who sign on for that very quickly change from, you know, some of the top artists in the world to, not to completely disparage them, but people like Kiss, the rock group, and Sylvester Stallone, people who not might typically not have been in line for that honor before. So it's, yeah, it's a tough relationship with him and the arts.
1: Yeah, I guess the concern is, are the politics so divisive in this country right now that you'll run into this problem a lot, or is this something particular or most particular to the Trump administration and how he's approached this?
0: Yeah, I really think it's with the Trump administration. I mean, you think back to the closest comparable time we had here in America, which was the bicentennial, mm-hmm, 50 years ago. And at that time, you know, everybody in the country was doing bicentennial events, and no, yeah, one thought, oh, we're going to get tarred by association with Gerald Ford, you know. So it's, yeah, it's a different situation, unfortunately.
1: Yeah. I hope we figure out a way to celebrate, because I still remember, I don't know about you, but I still remember, I was young, but I do remember seeing those tall ships pass in New York Harbor. And I hope that, I hope to create similar memories for my kids.
0: Yeah, for sure. Yeah, yeah.
1: Chris Wildman, appreciate having you on.
0: Hey, thanks for having me.
1: Well, in sports, there's been a major upset at the French Open. Novak Djokovic's bid for a record 25th Grand Slam title ended in a stunning loss to 19-year-old Brazilian João Fonseca. Djokovic won the first two sets, but Fonseca mounted a remarkable comeback. It was Djokovic's first Grand Slam defeat to a teenager. With Carlos Alcaraz absent due to injury, Jannik Sinner out, you know, this was a good path for Djokovic to win that 25th. But with Djokovic out, the men's singles tournament is now guaranteed to have a first-time Grand Slam champion. Probably not going to be me. Thanks so much for your company. I hope you have a good weekend. I'm Jim Sciutto in Washington. You've been watching The Brief. Please do stay with CNN.

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6: Up front next, the breaking news. Trump slapped down with back-to-back legal defeats. A federal judge ordered his name be removed from the Kennedy Center hours after another judge put a hold on Trump's $1.8 billion fund for his allies. And more breaking news this hour, the White House not committing to releasing a report on Trump's physical at Walter Reed. If everything is perfect, as Trump said, then why not just put it out there? And more breaking news this hour, the dangerous mission to rescue the men trapped inside a cave for more than a week is about to begin any moment. Our Will Ripley is live exclusively on the ground, and a rescuer about to go into the cave tonight is my guest. Let's go out front. And good evening. I'm Erin Burnett on this Friday. And out front tonight, the breaking news, Trump denied. A judge delivering a humiliating blow to Trump's attempt to attach his name to the Kennedy Center. It was a 93-page memo, and in it, the judge decimated Trump's attempt to change the center's name, writing, in part, Congress gave the Kennedy Center its name, and only Congress can change it. Now, what's interesting is when you drive up to the Kennedy Center, you notice it, that Trump has already placed his name on the marble of the building. It's in there. It's etched in. You can see it next to John F. Kennedy's. Trump's legal loss over the Kennedy Center, though, is coming as another judge blocked a key Trump initiative, a federal judge blocking the president from setting up that $1.8 billion fund to repay Trump allies prosecuted by the Justice Department. Now, these rulings all coming as Trump's approval ratings are in free fall. And more

0: people are publicly standing up to the president. In fact, less than 48 hours after Trump's administration announced the lineup for the president's event for the 250th birthday of America, more than half the performers are backing out. Five of the nine, the Commodores, Martina McBride, Morris Day and The Time, rapper Young MC, and Poison frontman Bret Michaels. Now, Michaels happens to be a former Apprentice winner, and he wrote of his decision to back out, quote, "Unfortunately, what was presented to us as a celebration of our country has evolved into something much more divisive than what I agreed to be a part of." Well, perhaps it's things like this which are making some performers uncomfortable. The $250 bill, supposedly to honor America's 250th birthday, was presented with Trump's face on it. By the way, in China, the idea of putting Trump on a $250 bill has made Trump the butt of countless jokes because 250 is the most common and basic insult in China. So if you look at some of the posts China censors are allowing to go viral, it says a lot. Trump genuinely wants to be a fool. Trump is a complete fool. The commander-in-chief insists on being a complete fool. Nobody can stop him. But perhaps for the performers, it's Trump's planned 250-foot triumphal arch near Arlington National Cemetery. That's also supposedly to honor America's 250th birthday. Maybe that's what is making some performers uncomfortable.
1: What is this, Mr.
2: Thank
1: President?
2: You. Thank you. Thank you. Thank you, President. Thank you all. You come this way. Thank you.
1: For who?
2: Thanks, guys. Thank you, guys. Thank you, guys.
1: Yeah, no, I know where it is, but who's it for?
2: Thank you, guys. The country.
0: Who's it for? Me. Or perhaps it's that Trump's name is now on the U.S. Institute of Peace, or that his face is hung on massive banners outside the Justice, the Agriculture, and the Labor Departments. Or maybe that it's his image is being put on special U.S. passports, also on national park passes, and a commemorative coin. Or maybe it's that here in New York, there have been leaked renderings of the busiest train station in America showing Trump's name etched into the marble. For a president who loves to say this.
3: We put America first now.
4: I've always put America first.
5: We have to put America first.
4: Always put America first. That's what's going to happen.
0: The optics obviously don't match those words. And on this very issue of optics, Brian Todd is live in Washington near that massive UFC cage, which is on the White House front lawn that's being built for the UFC fight that happens to be on Trump's birthday, which is Flag Day on the 250th birthday of America. And Brian, you're getting some breaking details about the event there. What are you learning?
6: Right, Aaron, a lot of anticipation for this event on June 14th. Right here on the White House South Lawn, these grounds behind me, you can see where they're setting up all the stands. That archway, that temporary arch there, is a huge lighting stanchion that's being set up. A lot of anticipation for this event. We're getting new reporting now from our colleagues Zachary Cohen and Josh Campbell that senior Pentagon leaders are making lists of service members who they're going to offer free tickets to this event next month. But according to our sources, the tickets will only be given to service members who meet these new military body composition standards. That's according to sources familiar with the process and military memos that our colleagues Zachary Cohen and Josh Campbell have reviewed. One memo says that recipients are required to meet new DOW, meaning Department of War standards, for waist-to-height ratio, which is they say it should be less than 0.55. Now, broken down, what that means is that for a male service member who's 5'9", the maximum waist size for that person, if they're going to be admitted to this event, would be 37 inches. For a female service member who's 5'4", her maximum waist size should be 35 inches or less if they're going to be admitted to this event. The Cleveland Clinic lists an average male height in the United States of 5'9", average female height of 5'4". Now, according to one defense official, it says this sends a very clear message to any attendees who want to come to this event, who are interested in attending this event, quote, no fatties. Another defense official said senior Pentagon leaders are signaling their preference for military members who will look good on camera. And that person said, again, basically no fat soldiers would be admitted to this event. Aaron, that's controversial. But also, even though they're encouraging the military to recruit junior enlisted people and junior officers to come and encouraging them to recruit people from outside the nation's capital, they are making military members who want to come to this event and get the free tickets, they're making them pay their own way to Washington, D.C. for that. And as we know, prices for travel, airline, train, whatever, they tend to spike this time of the year. So that could be controversial as well. Aaron?
0: All right, Brian, thank you very much. New information there. And out front here with me, Democratic Congressman James Walkinshaw. He sits on the House Oversight Committee, and he attended today's closed-door interview with former Attorney General Pam Bondi, which I want to get to.

0: to Congressman in just a moment. Obviously, that was very important, but I want to just begin there with what Brian was talking about. So some troops are being offered free tickets and they have to meet these specific requirements on size for appearance. But you can get the free ticket, but you got to pay your way. What's your reaction to all of that?
1: I mean, one, I wonder if the commander in chief would meet those height to waist ratios or standards that are laid out for the event. Two, I think the troops who want to attend the event, they should be able to attend the event for free, and Trump or his billionaire buddy should foot the cost for them to get there. I mean, that seems like a basic, simple thing.
0: Yeah, I mean, they're just all those details sort of amazing to hear. Now, what I was talking about, what these judges said to Trump. So first of all, on the Kennedy Center, Trump posted this very lengthy message after he got the defeat about his name on social media. It's so long, I sort of call it the drug disclaimer, because you had to put it in very, you know, it's a screed. It's quite long. He said the judge should be ashamed of himself. He said the radical left would rather see it die than have President Trump transform it, referring to the Kennedy Center. But then he did say, I'm going to go ahead and transfer it back to Congress. So do you think that he's really going to give in and just let this go? His name gets ripped off?
1: He might have lost interest in the whole Kennedy Center project, quite frankly. Hmm. I mean, he's driven it into the ground, quite frankly. I mean, the attendance was basically disappeared.
0: Tickets.
1: No one was attending. No one was buying tickets. The board was in turmoil. The staff was in turmoil. I mean, he did same thing he did to his casinos and other businesses, ran it into the ground. So I hope now it can return to its former pre-Trump glory. I hope he'll move on to other projects and leave it alone. It's an important cultural institution for the country, certainly for the D.C. region that I represent.
0: Yeah, it's a very important one. And, you know, I was talking about some of the other things that he has done when it comes to his name, his likeness. One of them is the $250 bill, which is, you know, the Treasury Secretary just talked about it today and said, oh, well, this is in honor of America's 250th birthday. OK, well, then Trump's face is going to go on it. Bessin is saying Congress should go ahead and authorize this because Congress has to do that. By the way, it's not even allowed to have a living person on money. So this does require a change of the law. Yeah. It would require a simple majority in the House and 60 votes in the Senate. Mm-hmm. Now, you're talking about something that I think most people look at this and feel a little funny looking at that to begin with. But do you think that that could happen, that there are those votes in the House and Senate?
1: I don't think there would be 60 votes in the Senate. I can't imagine a single Democrat voting to put Trump on the $250 bill. There's a part of me that hopes the Republicans try it. I mean, right now, as American people are paying close to $5 a gallon for gas, price of everything going up, war in Iran unresolved, Trump is focused on putting his own face on the $250 bill. I think that says everything we need to know about his priorities and congressional Republicans' priorities as we head into the midterm elections, if this is what they choose to focus on. He has a very expensive ego. American people knew he had an ego when some of them voted for him, but now they know they are paying for his expensive ego. And I think that chicken is going to come home to roost in November.
0: So I want to ask you, because you're here with me tonight, but you were in Washington, obviously, earlier today at the hearing with Pam Bondi. And, you know, you've called for her to testify under oath. And, you know, so today was an interview with your committee. And you were there. Now, afterwards, you know, you said she was asked whether Trump knew about Epstein's crimes before they became public, which is a really crucial thing, especially given that they were, by the accounts of many people who knew both of them that I've spoken to, extremely close friends for a prolonged period of time. So what she said to you is, and tell me if I'm quoting wrong, I don't know, I'm not certain of the extent of his knowledge.
1: That's precisely what she said.
0: Do you believe her?
1: I was shocked when she responded that way. I expected her to say, no way did Donald Trump know about the crimes that Epstein committed. Trump has said that publicly. He didn't know about the crimes. Mm-hmm. I expected her to say, I know Donald Trump. I know the kind of man he is. If he knew about Epstein's crimes.
0: You thought she would just back him full on,
1: absolutely.
0: Right? This wasn't under
1: and
0: her.
1: We gave her the opportunity to do that, and she didn't do that, which was shocking to me. And subsequently, she and I have had a back and forth on X, and still she doesn't say Trump didn't know about Epstein's crimes before they became public. So what does she know about what Trump knew that she didn't want to discuss today?
0: Right. I mean, because if she's saying that, it sounds like what you're saying is, okay, she's not under oath, but this is a matter of, first, she may not want to look like she lied or something later on, even though technically this wasn't under oath.
1: Yeah, although in the transcribed interview, you're talking to Congress. If you lie to us, it's still a violation of federal law, even though you're not under oath.
0: Yeah.
1: So she didn't want to lie, perhaps. So perhaps she does have some knowledge to suggest Trump knew about Epstein's crimes before they became public. I don't know. Maybe she'll clarify it in the next 24 hours. I don't think Donald Trump can be very happy with her right now, given what she said.
0: All right. Congressman Walkinshaw, I appreciate your time and thank you very much. It's great to see you in person.
1: Yeah.
0: And John Avlon and Alyssa Farah Griffin are here with me now. So, John, you know, when you hear Congressman Walkinshaw, you know, what do you take away from that?
2: Pam Bondi is clearly hiding something. She should be put under oath. There should be hearings if people are serious about justice. But even in that kind of atmosphere of sycophancy in the cabinet, she couldn't bring herself to say, well, of course, he's not that kind of man. I know his character, and it's impossible. Because if you're friends with someone for that long, you've got a degree of common interests as well as common understanding. So there should be oaths. There should be hearings if you want to get to the root of the truth and pursue justice.
0: But it is a shift. It is a shift, I think, as it sounds like the congressman said. I was surprised, too, that she wouldn't just...
2: Yeah, well, I mean, maybe it is because she was worried about lying in an official investigation. But also, as we've known, I mean, members of the cabinet lie every six sentences or praise Donald Trump every six sentences, Freudian slip. Yeah. And instead, what we're seeing is maybe if you've been kicked out on the curb, you're unwilling to debase yourself quite that much at legal jeopardy.
0: Yeah, we'll see what that means now that there's been more senators and congressmen who have also lost their jobs as a result of Trump. Alyssa, I want to turn back to some of the breaking news at the top of the show. And this just the Kennedy Center, right? So Trump's the judge says you can't add your name to Kennedy Center. No way. Obviously, you worked in Trump's first administration, so you know this better than almost anyone.

0: federal law, even though
1: so
0: you're not
1: you
0: under
1: could,
0: oath.
1: Yeah.
0: So she didn't want to lie, perhaps. So perhaps she does have some knowledge to suggest Trump knew about Epstein's crimes before they became public. I don't know. Maybe she'll clarify it in the next 24 hours. I don't think Donald Trump can be very happy with her right now, given what she said.
1: All right. Congressman Walkinshaw, I appreciate your time and thank you very much. It's great to see you in person.
0: Yeah.
1: And John Avalon and Alyssa Farah Griffin are here with me now. So, John, you know, when you hear Congressman Walkinshaw, you know, what do you take away from that?
2: Pam Bondi is clearly hiding something. She should be put under oath. There should be hearings if people are serious about justice. But even in that kind of atmosphere of sycophancy in the cabinet, she couldn't bring herself to say, well, of course, he's not that kind of man. I know his character, and it's impossible. Because if you're friends with someone for that long, you've got a degree of common interest as well as common understanding. So there should be oaths, there should be hearings if you want to get to the root of the truth and pursue justice.
1: But it is a shift. It is a shift, I think, as it sounds like the congressman said. I was surprised, too, that she wouldn't just...
2: Yeah, well, I mean, maybe it is because she was worried about lying in an official investigation. But also, as we've known, I mean, members of the cabinet lie every six sentences or praise Donald Trump every six sentences, Freudian slip. Yeah. And instead, what we're seeing is maybe if you've been kicked out on the curb, you're unwilling to debase yourself quite that much at legal jeopardy.
1: Yeah, we'll see what that means now that there's been more senators and congressmen who have also lost their jobs as a result of Trump. Alyssa, I want to turn back to some of the breaking news at the top of the show. And this just the Kennedy Center, right? So Trump's the judge says you can't add your name to Kennedy Center. No way. Obviously, you worked in Trump's first administration, so you know this better than almost anyone. But I listed all the other things, right? There was the bill and the commemorative coin, and I didn't even mention the tweets about putting his face on Mount Rushmore. There's his picture hanging outside three departments in Washington. Why does this matter so much to him that his name and his face be put on so many things?
3: Legacy, legacy, legacy. Listen, in Donald Trump, after his first term, I think he felt like he was kind of in the wilderness. He felt like a lot of what he was proud

0: The NBA playoffs are underway, and now you can trade every game on Kalshi. 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K-A-L-S-H-I, Kalshi. Trade on anything.
1: Six sentences, Freudian slip. Yeah. And instead, what we're seeing is maybe if you've been kicked out on the curb, you're unwilling to debase yourself quite that much at legal jeopardy.
2: Yeah, we'll see what that means now that there's been more yeah. senators and congressmen who have also lost their jobs as a result of Trump. Alyssa, I want to turn back to some of the breaking news at the top of the show. And this just the Kennedy Center, right? So Trump's the judge says you can't add your name to Kennedy Center. No way. Obviously, you worked in Trump's first administration, so you know this better than almost anyone. But I listed all the other things, right? There was the bill and the commemorative coin, and I didn't even mention the tweets about putting his face on Mount Rushmore. There's his picture hanging outside three departments in Washington. Why does this matter so much to him that his name and his face be put on so many things?
3: Legacy, legacy, legacy. Listen, in Donald Trump, after his first term, I think he felt like he was kind of in the wilderness. He felt like a lot of what he was proud of that he accomplished was torn down because of the aftermath of how he left office. And now in his second term, he wants to make sure that he is ingrained and institutionalized in American history in a way that he cannot be easily erased. He wants his face places. He wants his name on dollar bills. He wants his arch to Trump, as I'm calling it. This is really about solidifying his place in the American history books. He thinks he deserves to be in it as much as George Washington to Barack Obama. But I also think this is he's ever the brander. This is the executive producer in chief, and he constantly yeah. cares about branding. So part of this is also just wanting his name on everything. You talked about, you know, the UFC fight and these commemorative America 250 events coming up. He wants those to really be Trump 250 events. He can't help but put his name and his brand kind of first and foremost at all times.
2: And by the way, John, I should say, you know, the national parks thing with putting his face on it was him and George Washington together.
1: Yeah.
2: So just, to, you know, that he wants that analogy, just like.

0: The NBA playoffs are underway, and now you can trade every game on Kalshi. 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Trade on anything.
1: Ingrained and institutionalized in American history in a way that he cannot be easily erased. He wants his face places. He wants his name on dollar bills. He wants his arch to Trump, as I'm calling it. This is really about solidifying his place in the American history books. He thinks he deserves to be in it as much as George Washington to Barack Obama. But I also think this is he's ever the brander. This is the executive producer in chief, and he constantly cares about branding. So part of this is also just wanting his name on everything. You talked about, you know, the UFC fight and these commemorative America 250 events coming up. He wants those to really be Trump 250 events. He can't help but put his name and his brand kind of first and foremost at all times.
2: And by the way, John, I should say, you know, the national parks thing with putting his face on it was him and George Washington together.
3: Yeah.
2: So just, to, you know, that he wants that analogy, just like Mount Rushmore. the social media reaction, though, in China to the 250. It's interesting for a couple reasons. One, that 250 happens to be such an insult. And two, that in a place that is completely censored, Trump is a complete fool, is going viral again and again and again and being allowed through. So what does that tell you?
3: It says that Donald Trump is actually running down America's reputation in the world. It says the idea that he was going to make the world respect us more was always a lie, because in the first term he cratered America's reputation, and she started to look good by comparison in many public polls, as we're seeing again today. So the problem is, when you see a UFC, you know, championship on the White House lawn, it looks like Idiocracy is a documentary. It looks like this is more than just narcissistic branding exercises to putting his face on all these buildings. It's actually an authoritarian instinct that is being imposed and diminishing America's American democracy's reputation in the world. So they are laughing at us. They are laughing at him. So when he conflates himself with a country, when he becomes a laughingstock because he's so absurd and narcissistic, mm-hmm.

0: such an insult. And two, that in a place that is completely censored, Trump is a complete fool, is going viral again and again and again and being allowed through. So what does that tell you?
1: It says that Donald Trump is actually running down America's reputation in the world. It says the idea that he was going to make the world respect us more was always a lie, because in the first term he cratered America's reputation, and she started to look good by comparison in many public polls, as we're seeing again today. So the problem is, when you see a UFC, you know, championship on the White House lawn, it looks like Idiocracy is a documentary. It looks like this is more than just narcissistic branding exercises to putting his face on all these buildings. It's actually an authoritarian instinct that is being imposed and diminishing America's American democracy's reputation in the world. So they are laughing at us. They are laughing at him. So when he conflates himself with a country, when he becomes a laughingstock because he's so absurd and narcissistic and self-aggrandizing, that hurts our whole country's reputation.
0: Alyssa, are you surprised when you hear things like the Treasury Secretary, who's obviously an incredibly successful and pedigreed financial leader in this country, to go along with this and say, yes, I think that you should put Trump's face on a $250 bill? I mean, he's not alone. Everyone around Trump seems to be aiding and abetting this and, you know, putting the pictures up. But do you really think they all believe in it?
2: I mean, listen, I saw this in the first term as well. You could say the same thing about Steve Mnuchin, incredibly accomplished, incredibly smart, intelligent people. But people who get into Trump's orbit, they drink the Kool-Aid and they are part of it until they leave. And I think the only way that you have staying power in that world is if you tell the president yes and you tell him this is a great idea, you should go forward with it. And listen, there are diehard MAGA Trump supporters who will absolutely, if these end up being minted, get the $250 commemorative bills or get the passports with his face on them. But that is such a small fraction of this country. And this celebration is supposed to be about all of our nation, regardless of your political stripes. And this seems to be so missed by the White House. It could be an incredible opportunity. There could be events that they do at the White House that are really unifying and bring people together. But that's just not the reality that we're living in under President Trump.
0: All right. Thank you both very much. I appreciate it. And next, there's the mystery around Trump's latest physical. Trump said everything checked out perfectly. And then, you know, we were going to get all the information in a day or so, but it hasn't happened yet. And now the White House won't commit to releasing the medical report. How come? And we'll introduce you to a four-time Paralympian who's hoping to put an Iowa Senate seat in play for Democrats.
3: This is how I won all my state house races. 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
0: And right now, divers are about to enter that cave to rescue the miners who've been trapped underground now for about 10 days. One of the divers who's going in on that dangerous journey will join us live first.
4: Ready your jib bump, dissolve four. 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
2: Breaking news, the White House tonight breaking with precedent and not committing to releasing the medical report from President Trump's physical exam at Walter Reed. Now, that was on Tuesday, and a White House official on that day said that there would be, quote, a readout in the next day or so. Well, that was Tuesday. Today, of course, is Friday. And the White House is declining to comment on the record today. The only information the American public has about the physical is from President Trump himself, who said, quote, everything checked out, all caps, perfectly. It is remarkable for the White House to be so not transparent about the president's health, as questions are growing louder over images like these, right? The swollen ankles, bruising on Trump's hands, a rash that he had on his neck, and in meeting after meeting, appearing to doze off. Out front now, Dr. Jonathan Reiner, the longtime cardiologist for former Vice President Dick Cheney, so spent a lot of time as a White House doctor. So, Dr. Reiner, I just want to try to understand from you as best we can what could be happening here. On Tuesday, they said they'd expected to have a readout in the next day or so. That was Tuesday. Today, it's now Friday night at 7:30 Eastern. And just as a point of reference, the last physical that Trump had, we did get results within 2 days. So what do you make of this delay?
3: Well, the only reason not to release a health report on the president of the United States after his annual physical, I guess now semi-annual physical, is that there's something in it that you don't want the public to know. The presidential physical has become a tradition in the United States, but the most important piece of information that we get from the president's physician's statement comes at the end. And it's a single sentence. And in every one of these documents that we've had since about 1968, when Richard Nixon started to do these, basically concludes with a statement that says, the president of the United States is fit to perform the duties of president and commander in chief of the armed forces. And that is essential for the public to know that. And if the White House does not release a document outlining that the president is healthy, then the public is not being assured that he is fit to be president of the United States or commander in chief of the armed forces.
2: And look, these questions matter. They matter in part because you have somebody who's posted things like wiping an entire civilization off the map, right? Because those things are extremely unsettling to people, just behaviorally. And it also matters because just from the reality of life, President Trump is turning 80 in a couple of weeks. And in recent months, we have seen evidence of his age, right? The swollen ankles, the bruising, the rash, the dozing off, all things that just normal parts of aging, perhaps. You've called the dozing off, though, severe daytime somnolence. I'm sorry if I'm not saying it correctly, but that is a condition that could make it hard to stay awake throughout the day. Do you, you know, just looking at all those things that are proximate in timing to this actual physical, do you think they're related?
3: Well, I don't know if they're all related or they're individual issues. So the bruising on his hand, that may be simply

0: 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Trade on anything.
1: To be President of the United States or Commander-in-Chief of the Armed Forces.
2: And look, these questions matter. They matter in part because you have somebody who's posted things like wiping an entire civilization off the map, right? Because those things are extremely unsettling to people, just behaviorally. And it also matters because just from the reality of life, President Trump is turning 80 in a couple of weeks. And in recent months, we have seen evidence of his age, right? The swollen ankles, the bruising, the rash, the dozing off, all things that just normal parts of aging, perhaps. You've called the dozing off, though, severe daytime somnolence. I'm sorry if I'm not saying it correctly, but that is a condition that could make it hard to stay awake throughout the day. Do you, you know, just looking at all those things that are proximate in timing to this actual physical, do you think they're related?
1: Well, I don't know if they're all related or they're individual issues. So the bruising on his hand, that may be simply that he's taking too much aspirin. But why is he taking so much aspirin? He's acknowledged that it's more than his doctor wants him to take. So that doesn't make sense. He's obviously sensitive to it since he covers it with makeup and he covers his hand when he's sitting at his desk. So if he could take less aspirin, he would. The swelling in his legs is interesting because 1 year ago at his last annual physical exam, his doctor said he had no swelling. So in July, they called it chronic venous insufficiency. But if he didn't have it 3 months earlier, it's not chronic, it's acute. And that's a completely different workup. And then there is the somnolence, the sleepiness. He almost certainly has insomnia. We know that he's posting on social media in the middle of the night. And it's very difficult for him to stay awake if he's not speaking. So when he is surrounded with a group of people, even if they are speaking directly to him, it's now common for him to start to close his eyes. And that's a problem because he needs to be effective during the day. The President of the United States, the Commander of the Armed Forces, needs to be effective. So we haven't really had a readout on that. And then finally, in October, the President underwent sort of an unexpected battery of what the President's physicians called advanced imaging exams, which turned out to be a CT scan. And we really have had no data on that. So we really need to have a very fulsome explanation of the President's health at this time.
2: All right, Dr. Reiner, thank you very much. I appreciate you. And next, the breaking news, the divers, they're about to go back underground, deep in that cave, to try to rescue the men who have been trapped four levels back for more than a week. Our Real Ripley is on the ground, and so is one of the divers who's part of this dangerous mission about to go in. He'll be with me. And breaking news, Trump emerging tonight from a high-stakes two-hour meeting in the Situation Room about Iran. And then what happened behind closed doors?
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6: Breaking news, the high-stakes rescue operation to save miners trapped in a flooded cave in Laos is about to resume. The clock ticking as divers are racing to rescue them before they run out of air or before another storm just comes and floods the cave with these flash floods. Now, one person was guided to safety just a few hours ago, which is an incredible feat going through the water and scuba diving. Two still missing. Others have been fighting for survival for 10 days in that cave. There's a team of divers ready to go back in, and they go in passages so narrow that there's barely enough space for rescuers to even put an oxygen tank. One of them comparing it to, quote, crawling through a drinking straw. We're going to speak to one of the divers in just a moment. But first, Will Ripley is out front exclusively reporting on scene in Laos. And Will, you witnessed the first person successfully rescued, a miracle and a feat of human commitment and ingenuity. Then the operations were put on hold till daytime in Laos. And I just heard the rooster there. So it's just daytime now. What's about
7: the
6: to
7: rooster.
6: Happen? Yes.
7: Yeah, the divers are getting ready, Aaron, to go back into that cave where they begin day two of a very dangerous operation. It should actually say it's day 11 because it's taken 10 days just to get here. And yet there are still four people trapped inside that cave right now. And it's very uncertain what their future will be.
8: 10 days trapped underground. The first survivor is pulled from a flooded cave in central Laos. I'm all right. I'm still strong, he says. An ambulance rushes him away. But tonight, the rescue is on hold. Another agonizing night for the four known survivors. The fate of two still missing, unknown. Rescue divers are exhausted. Getting one man out took days of preparation and back-breaking work.
7: What was that moment like when you guys got the first villager out?
9: Wow, it was, I don't know how to describe. It was full of action, it was full of emotion, full of everything.
8: The route to safety winds through 850 feet of narrow, jagged tunnels, some flooded with ice-cold, pitch-black water.
10: Firstly, here is very narrow.

0: which is I think you saw some videos already.
1: Yeah,
0: it's
1: terrifying.
0: I or Miko is very small. We have to climb on, which is we cannot do like that. We have to like just a little bit, just a little bit. They are like a kind of 200 meter. We spend 50 minutes.
1: That's
0: 50? 50, 5-0.
1: Wow.
0: 50 minutes to call in. So that was really small. And then some water trap around. We have to like clean and water. We have to like submerge the water sometime.
2: The most dangerous section is a flooded passage roughly 100 feet long. Divers describe near zero visibility, sharp rocks, and no room for mistakes. Rescuers spent days pumping water out of the cave, installing guide ropes, securing an evacuation route. The cave entrance plunges underground at a 45-degree angle. Food, water, and medicine have finally reached the men, but days spent in the dark are taking a toll. Doctors are now reporting health problems among those still trapped, skin infections, digestive issues, and growing exhaustion. Those still inside the cave, struggling to breathe rancid air, wonder if they're running out of time. If we're still here after another 2 days, we'll be dead, he says. I'm completely exhausted. If I don't get out of here, I'm going to die. The cave sits in one of the most remote regions in Southeast Asia. Satellite images show a makeshift access road bulldozed through the dense jungle in a matter of days.
3: And directly below us is where this cave rescue is unfolding as we speak.
2: The drive from the Lao capital takes between 8 and 10 hours. CNN reached the site by helicopter, then four-wheel drive, then on foot. We found families anxiously waiting.
4: What's the first thing you're going to say to him when you see him?
2: Families are celebrating the first rescue, wondering if the others will make it out alive.
1: One of the keys to getting those villagers out to safety is to keep the conditions inside the cave calm and controlled. But one thing they can't control is the weather, Aaron, and there is more heavy rain in the forecast for today. It held off yesterday, but if the caves flood again today, if there's another storm, that could change the entire dynamic of this already very dangerous rescue operation.
5: Will, thank you very much. I want to go now to Josh Richards. He's in Laos and is about to go into the cave to help with the rescue. I mean, Josh, you are, it's early in the morning, obviously, you're about to go in. Can you tell me exactly what you're going to be doing in this first attempted rescue of the day?
6: So obviously we'll be trying to get four miners out. We're still trying to find the other two that are missing, but the team have all got different roles. We'll have the lead folks like Miko and Ben's, who and Mr. Kim, who will be in the fourth chamber with the actual miners themselves. And then you're going to have folks like me who will be in there as well, but I'll be, rather than speaking to the miners or dealing with the miners, I'll be there trying to expand the tunnel to make it wider so that when we do pull them out through the water, there's a lot less risk involved.
5: And how do you do that? I mean, I know we've heard some of the descriptions here of just incredibly narrow passageways that most people can't fit through. You know, you'd have to go sideways and suck in to even get through there. How do you get in there, and how do you widen that without being worried more could collapse?
6: I suppose that's part of the reason why I'm here. I don't know about notorious or at least known for leading a cave exploration team based out of Australia called the Silky Wombats, and we kind of like to see ourselves as digging animals occasionally, sometimes in order to find and discover new caves underground. It does involve moving things around a little bit, digging away a little bit, and so I have a reasonable amount of experience with that and how to do that safely. So the tunnels here are incredibly tight. They're extraordinarily tight. Luckily, for most of the cave that we're dealing with, it's above the waterline, but there is obviously this one particular

0: a 20 to 25 meter section that is still incredibly tight and completely submerged. And that's the area that I need to focus on.
1: All right. So, you know, that area, you're talking about underwater and you're talking about how incredibly tight it is. You're about to go in. I know that there have been some divers, obviously, who have been in and out of the cave already. Have they warned you about anything specifically in terms of the most difficult parts?
0: We know actually one of the worst parts is right at the entrance. So there is a series of chambers, and where the miners are trapped at the moment is the fourth chamber. And there's a sump, there's a submerged tunnel between chamber four and chamber three. On the way out from there, there's still water, but in fact, one of the biggest risks we're dealing with is right at chamber one. Getting to chamber one is quite tight. It's incredibly tight. And there's a little bit of water that's in the bottom of it as well, along with all the communication cables, all the pumping tubes, all the different equipment that we're needing in order to support the people who are inside the cave. That actually starts to block the way on as well. So it's a double-edged sword. We need all of those pieces of equipment down there, but it's also blocking the passageway in as well. So it makes it very challenging.
1: So, you know, you're trying to, you know, in this race against time, really, Josh, I know with you trying to widen those passageways, right? Because it's not just that they're incredibly tight by any measure. You're also going to be bringing out people who've been trapped for 10 days who are desperate and starving. They have health problems. You know, their ability to maneuver, it could presumably be incredibly limited at best. You know, what do all of you do if they start panicking on the way out?
0: At the end of the day, this is about reducing the risk of that happening. So all the different steps, all the things that we're doing is about trying to reduce the risk of panic. We are dealing with folks who haven't scuba dived before. They're being introduced to the concept in a pretty horrendous environment. And so, yeah, trying to keep them calm is our primary concern. That is part of the reason why I'm going to be in there modifying the tunnel as much as possible. So that it isn't such a squeeze. The challenge isn't quite as much. It'll be bad enough that they're having to breathe underwater for the first time, but to then be having to squeeze through something that an experienced diver, I've been diving for about 30 years, and these places that we're going into are incredibly challenging for someone like myself. So the idea that you'd be doing it as part of your very first scuba dive is pretty scary. So we're taking every step we can to reduce the risk of panic.
1: Wow. Well, Josh, I hope that we'll be able to speak with you soon and there will be good news about some of those miners inside, that you'll be able to get them out. And as I said, how miraculous that people like you exist and are out there at this moment in this place to do this work. Thank you so much.
0: Thank you.
1: And next, meet the Paralympian turned Senate candidate is hoping to flip Iowa for the Democrats.
2: Not everyone can win the genetic lottery. Certainly I didn't. But I played the hand I was dealt the best that I could.
1: And Trump wrapping up a 2-hour meeting in the Situation Room. He said he'd have a final announcement on Iran after the meeting, but it didn't happen. Silence. What's going on? Kareem Sadjapour, top Iran expert, is next.

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3: Breaking news, President Trump ending a two-hour meeting in the Situation Room without making a final decision on Iran. He had insisted earlier, you know, before it started, that he was going to make a final determination about a deal. And we'd learned a lot about that deal, that it would, in the first instance, have unrestricted navigation on the Strait of Hormuz, which, of course, was the status quo before the war started. Now, of course, the world knows that Iran can close the strait whenever it wants and is willing to do so, which is a permanent impact on global oil markets. Another thing we learned about the deal was that it would open another 60-day negotiation on Iran's nuclear program. So that was unresolved. But none of that was even confirmed after this two-hour meeting in the Situation Room. Karim Sajapour, our global affairs analyst and Iran expert, is out front now. He's got his latest article that is just posted, headlined, "The War Trump Can't End," in The Atlantic. And I hope you'll read it, because I literally just posted a little bit ago here, Karim. But I think your headline says it all. The war that Trump can't end.
4: You know, Aaron, the Islamic Republic of Iran since 1979 has been committed to resistance against America. That's part of their identity. It's not just a policy. And President Trump is now in a dilemma of his own making, because, you know, he pulled out of the Obama nuclear deal. He called it the worst deal ever. And he's now stepped into a situation in which he may be forced to provide Iran some pretty significant sanctions relief if he wants to reach at least a near-term resolution.
3: Yep. And I know even some of these things, you know, you can't put the genie back in the bottle about the Strait of Hormuz, right? Always had been a threat. Now it's a reality. That's permanent. I know you've got new information about something at the very core of this, right? Iran's ability to build nuclear weapons, right? Trump had said last summer after the strikes that that ability was obliterated. Then, of course, this war began, and here we are now. But you have new information on that. What have you learned?
4: So when you speak to people inside Tehran now, I think it's pretty clear that they've reached almost an internal consensus that the regime needs nuclear weapons as a cloak of protection. It doesn't take a grand strategist to look at the world and say the countries that gave up their nuclear programs, whether that was Saddam Hussein's Iraq or Gaddafi's Libya or post-Soviet Ukraine, they all made themselves vulnerable to external intervention. North Korea has nuclear weapons. It has this kind of cloak of immunity. So the danger here is that Iran has what they call these missile cities, which are potentially even deeper underground than some of their nuclear sites. And so any oral commitment Iran gives to not pursuing nuclear weapons is not something we can believe. And so we're going to have to stay incredibly vigilant about their clandestine activities.
3: Which is pretty incredible, because prior to this, not only did every leader of Iran always say that they don't want a nuclear weapon because it was against the supreme leader, but they also they would give all sorts of details on this. The fact that you're saying that there is a universal consensus that they need one would appear to be maybe not a full shift from all, but from some, a shift.
4: They're not going to admit that publicly, but I think internally they realize that they, you know, there's obviously a profound mistrust with the United States on two occasions while we were negotiating, they were attacked. And so, you know, I think this is a challenge which is going to be with us beyond President Trump's presidency.
3: Are you surprised 2 hours in Situation Room? He said there'd be an announcement, nothing?
4: I'm not surprised because, unfortunately, you know, when President thinks of himself as this world-class dealmaker, and there are no great deals here. If you want to resolve this issue, he's likely going to have to provide Iran sanctions relief or the unfreezing of assets, things he criticized President Obama for.
3: Yep. All right. Kareem Sajapour, thank you very much. You. And next, meet the Paralympian in what's becoming one of the hottest Senate races. Could he give Democrats a shot at taking back the Senate? We'll go inside the weeds.
2: 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Thank you for calling the Guarantee.
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0: Step into the heart of the American zeitgeist with me, Billy Bush. My new show, Hot Mics, is now streaming on TuneIn. 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
6: And this is CNN. Tonight, Democrats are now seeing control of the Senate within their reach as they are hoping to flip several U.S. Senate seats in the states you see across the country, right? So there's a bunch at stake. And Jeff Zeleny is out front with a look at one of the hottest races of the year, and this one is in Iowa.
7: This is how I won all my state house races, so I've got a lot of experience on stair climbing.
8: There's nothing like face-to-face interaction. And especially, I mean, like you've got a guy in a wheelchair that crawls up the stairs to get your vote. It means a lot.
9: I was born with a condition called spina bifida. I had 21 surgeries before I was 12. So also, in a very deeply personal way, I understand the importance of affordable and accessible healthcare.
8: What are the issues you care the most about?
10: It's a long list of
8: you know, grievances
10: that aren't going to plan, you know.
11: So most U.S. Senate candidates don't go door to door like this, knocking on every door. But in Turek's first race, he won it by only 6 votes. That's why he believes every single vote here counts.
8: I'll give you a hug.
12: I love you so much. I was just watching your commercial today.
8: Oh, excellent.
12: Saying what a wonderful person you are.
8: It's feeling good. Iowans are ready for change.
12: I get emotional. I really do, you know? I mean, it's our life.
11: You remember when Iowa was not that uncommon for a Democrat to win, obviously. Harkin,
12: absolutely.
11: Obama won it twice here.
12: That's
11: but
12: right.
11: President
12: Check
11: Trump
12: home.
11: Won the last yeah. 3 times. Has the state changed, do you think, or is this year going to kind of determine that?
12: I'm hopeful that there is this quiet sentiment of change that will erupt and that we will see that change come to fruition. I don't know. I'm on a tightrope. I'm on pins and needles as to what our future holds.
8: Good morning.
13: Nice to see you.
8: Good to see you. This isn't like a gun show. This is legitimately my day. My goal of my life was always just to try to represent my country in a Paralympic game and win a gold medal. And I was able to represent in 4 Paralympic games and won back-to-back gold medals. You know, not everyone can win the genetic lottery. Certainly I didn't. And but I played the hand I was dealt the best that I could.
11: It's cool to be a jock, but I mean, you know, do you want that person to be your senator?
8: That wasn't the hard part. The harder part was there's a stigma associated with individuals with disabilities. That if you have a physical disability, I think that there's an automatic assumption that there is some level of intellectual disability as well. Trump's first midterm, we win 3 of the 4 congressional races. There's much more energy now than even then. Then you've got open Senate race, open governor's race. I say I really do believe, not hyperbole, that Iowa is... Oh, gracias.
11: I mean, so do you think this opportunity is presenting itself a bit more for Democrats because of the president's policies?
8: Certainly the president's policies that they've had on Iowans. Yeah. The Medicaid cuts have really hurt us, especially in older state, a state with a growing cancer rate. The tariffs have absolutely decimated rural communities. The word that I hear the most when I'm in rural communities with farmers is betrayal.
11: Yeah. But at the same time, you all know, tribal politics is such that some people